0: through keeping my way pure, through clean hands and a holy heart, through laboring to perform? Well, no, it's through the knowledge of Him who called us to His own glory and excellence. It's through the very work of Jesus Christ. Hear more about the gospel of Jesus Christ on KFGR Radio 24 hours a day, or join us at Trinity Bible Church in Powell or Redeeming Grace Church of Cody for more gospel preaching.
1: Does God love sinners? Does God save the ungodly? You see Jesus bleeding and dying on the cross. You have your answer. God in Christ willing to take our place. And here we see that He will by no means clear the guilty or compromise His righteousness and justice, and that He would see sin fully punished if we would be forgiven. We see the true God in Christ in all His holiness, justice, righteousness, but also His love, mercy, and compassion come together in this wisdom of God in the cross to redeem us from our sins. When Jesus said He is gentle and lowly of heart, it's because that is who God is, beloved. Because Christ is the radiance of His glory and the exact imprint of His nature, you are seeing God when you see Christ. This is why Jesus is superior as our prophet, because God not only spoke through Him, but is spoken in Him, and He has revealed and made Himself known in His Son.
2: I'll read our sermon text for us today, believing what God says about His own Word in 1 Timothy, that the Word of God is Spirit-breathed. In Hebrews 4, we're told that the Word of God is living, it's powerful, it's piercing. Hebrews 6 tells us that the Word of God is the sword of the Spirit. If you receive God's Word as He says it is, then at the end I'll say, this is the Word of God. You can respond, thanks be to God. Our passage for today is Philippians chapter 4, 10 through 13.

0: Philippians chapter 4, 10 through 13. But I rejoiced in the Lord greatly that now at last your care for me has flourished again. Though you surely did care, but you lacked opportunity. Not that I speak in regard to need, for I have learned in whatever state I am to be content. I know how to be abased, and I know how to abound. Everywhere and in all things, I have learned both to be full and to be hungry, both to abound and to suffer need. I can do all things through Christ who strengthens me. This is the word of God for the people of God. Thanks be to God. You may be seated. Isaiah 40 reminds us that the grass withers, the flower fades, but the word of the Lord stands forever. In Luke 1, the angel Gabriel, he pronounces that no word from God shall be void of power. May it be so for his glory. Let's pray. Lord, I ask that your Holy Spirit will shine the light of your glory onto your people through your word. I pray that as the preacher today, I won't get in the way. I pray that you will help me. And I pray, Lord, that you'll protect me, that the enemy won't accuse me of my own lack of contentment, the weakness of my own vessel, how much I still have to learn. But Lord, I pray that this testimony that Paul has given by the inspiration of the Spirit will be an encouragement to each one that you have brought here by your providence, that we will not leave this place the same, that you will change us, transform us more and more to be like Jesus Christ, our Redeemer and our Lord. For your glory and for our good, we ask. Amen. Contentment has many benefits that health professionals have observed. Reduced stress, lowered anxiety, enhanced gratitude, improved relationships. Emotions like envy, resentment, and an outlook like pessimism are replaced by satisfaction, peace, and an optimistic outlook on life. Yet most people, the vast majority of people, are not content. Over 400 years ago, a saved sinner, a pastor named Jeremiah Burroughs, gave this illustration that to me just put me right there. You know the northern part of England, those grassy hills as they go into Scotland? He said, you picture a child or a group of children, they're on one hill, and they look over to the next hill, and they see a cloud hovering right above it. And they think, if we can just run to the top of that hill, we'll be in the clouds. We'll be able to touch the clouds. So they go, and as soon as they climb up to the top of the next hill, the clouds are just as far away as they were on the previous hill. For this reason, he described Christian contentment, even among believers, as a rare jewel. We should all be seeking it. When we find it, it is so precious. Christian contentment. The reason it's so rare is because contentment is an art that requires careful study and ongoing practice throughout a lifetime. It wasn't until his very final years that the Apostle Paul, as his cup is being poured out, the last grains of sand falling through the hourglass, he says in verse 11 of the passage we just read, I have learned in whatever state I am to be content. What a testimony. And Paul's writing to a Greek audience, likely many Roman retired soldiers who have had this classical Greco-Roman education. And Paul is very quick to clarify. He's not talking about some stoic detachment, which would be similar to what we have today with like a Buddhist emptying of yourself. Paul says, This contentment that I have learned, it's not by my own strength at all, but it's through Christ who strengthens me. So, beloved congregation of our Lord Jesus Christ, my objective today is to show you 6 encouraging truths from Paul's testimony in these 3 or 4 verses, of why you and I can be content. Why you and I can be content. Number 1, when you and I are weak, Christ shows his care for you through his church. When you and I are weak, that's when we're most prone to discouragement, isn't it? And to not be content. We're so weak. Everything's messed up. My soul's stirring. And in those moments, he shows us his care through fellow believers in big and small ways. I bet you could think back on the last month, or maybe even today, how the Lord has brought you strength through a fellow believer. If Roman prisoners didn't get outside care, they would go without food, without a blanket even, and certainly without company. Hungry, cold, lonely, vulnerable to the enemy's attacks. Hardest circumstances to learn contentment. Yet in verse 10, Paul says, I rejoiced in the Lord greatly. The Lord was with him all the time. And now when this encouragement arrived, he's rejoicing in the Lord. The Lord's right there with him all along. That now at last, it's been a while like this, at last your care for me has flourished again. That phrase, to flourish again, it's an agricultural term. It's used to describe a plant that's sprouting or being renewed again. So the buds are showing up. It's a sign that there's fruit and life inside this plant. And that's how Paul describes the care of the Philippian church. What great encouragement to him. Now you notice he's not excited about the financial gift. He's rejoicing in the Lord about their care, their relationship, their love. Paul does not treasure their money. He treasures them. If you take your eyes down to verse 19, Paul says, my God, encouraging them now in return, my God shall supply all your need according to his riches in glory by Christ Jesus. See, the point that he wants to make regarding their financial gift is that it comes from God. It's my God who shall supply all of your needs and all of my needs from his abounding riches through Christ. Jeremiah Burroughs pointed out that Christian friends are to you and me but a conduit, like a pipe, that's going to carry water to me. God uses Christian friends to convey his goodness and his gifts to his people. Our friends convey the gifts of God to us because it's God who first loved us. We love because he first loved us and gave himself, God the Son, for us. In John chapter 13, verse 35, this is the love flowing from God through his church. Jesus says, this way the world will know you are my disciples by your love for one another. The world will know you belong to me because my love from God, whose supplies are endless, flow through my people to one another. So, Christian, when you receive even a small gift from one of God's people, you're receiving a gift from God, the creator of all. The Christian can truly enjoy even the smallest little gift, as Burroughs put it, because that's like a token on this earth and this life of the love of God for me. Picture a couple of little kids, even from among our congregation, and one spends several hours making a little string bracelet for the other. And then that friend receives this little bracelet, and they're going to wear it for weeks. Not because it's expensive, but they treat it as if it's pure gold. It's because of who it's from. It's from their friend. So when Christians are sharing in this gift-giving and this love one to another, it's a token from God himself. We ought to receive it and cherish it that way. When we are weak, and I know many of us are weak, I'm weak these days too, but when we are weak, Christ uses the care of his church to strengthen his people. So receive the care from one another as God's love for you. And continue being generous and showing that kind of care one for another. Number two, when you can't see the care of others, Christ is your strength still. When you can't see the care of Christ through his people, which is all the more good reason to feel discontent, isn't it? Christ is your strength still. Well, you notice in verse 10 how Paul says, "Now at last your care for me has flourished again, though you surely did care, but you lacked opportunity." Paul is sitting there in prison in Rome, not seeing this gift that's traveling slowly for months from Philippi to reach him. He can't see it. God knows it's en route. He knows the Philippians have not forgotten him. He knows that they're praying for Paul. Paul can't see it right now. There's a time when it feels maybe like it's dry. I'm not being fed by God. I'm not being fed by God's people. What do I do? Where do I turn? Paul's testimony here is that he rejoiced in Christ. Christ was his strength still. Christ has proved that when he's in abundance with friends, Christ is with them. When he can't see the love of God through the people of God, Christ is his strength still. And in those times when it feels like we're not receiving the love from fellow Christians that we expect or hoped for, and it's right that we would feel that way, that we turn to the source himself. Jeremiah Burroughs pointed out, you are thirsty and needy because it feels to you like that pipe has been cut off. And God says to me, come to the fountain and drink immediately. If you'll notice in verse 15, Philippians 4:15, Paul tells this church in Philippi that they were the only ones who had given him any support. He received the gift from you only. We know Paul is calling out the sins of the church in Rome that are seeking vain glory. And yet he says, Christ is my strength. Paul was forgotten by these other churches that he had planted, now being neglected by those same people. Paul did not see the care of others, but he still thought the best of them. Look at verse 10 again. Paul says, surely you did care. The Lord taught him to think the best of the church in Philippi. They just lacked opportunity. Christ was his strength even then. If you're feeling forgotten or abandoned, maybe you feel like you have no friend by your side, you can learn this kind of strength from Christ himself, because Christ was abandoned, no friend by his side, forgotten by those he had discipled. And this is why there's no one besides Christ himself who can teach a Christian like Paul this kind of strength. And Christ can teach this to you and me as well. The Lord Jesus had to hold on to this promise in God's word in Psalm 22 that God the Father does not despise the affliction of his son, nor does he hide his face from him. And when Jesus cried out, even from the cross, all alone, Psalm 22, verse 24 says, the Father heard him. The Father was near the Son. And Christ learned even that level of obedience and humiliation, because you and I can't come up with that on our own. He has to be our strength. His active obedience had to secure that strength for us so he can now teach us that when you don't feel the care of others, God is your strength still. He hears your cry, and he wants you to trust him. Trust his timing. He will provide. Number three, when your needs are great, Christ himself comes close to train you in this art of contentment. It is when your needs are great that Christ himself comes near to train you in the art of contentment. In verse 11, Paul says, "Not that I speak in regard to need, for I have learned, in whatever state I am, to be content." He says, "I have learned." This term refers to being initiated. Maybe you've started a new job or a new position, and you get to learn the ropes. You go to a new school. You need to be initiated into how to survive and how to get by here. Paul says, "I've been initiated by Christ himself in the school of contentment." In order to learn how to swim, you're going to have to get wet. In order to learn contentment, we're going to have to feel severe need. To be content, it means to be sufficiently supplied. Sufficiently supplied. Jeremiah Burroughs defined contentment for Christians this way: that sweet, inward, quiet, gracious frame of spirit that joyfully submits to God. You trust God's wise, fatherly provision for you in every condition. Another person said that contentment is when your soul is even with your circumstances. Jesus is the one who can initiate us in the school of contentment. Luke 9:58 tells us that Christ, as the people expected him to be this conquering military figure, he reminded them that foxes have holes and birds of the air have nests, but the Son of Man has nowhere to lay his head. And when Jesus was tempted by Satan, in Matthew 4:4, he quoted scripture back to Satan. He said, "Man does not live by bread alone, but from every word that proceeds from the mouth of God." God is the supply. God is the one who is all sufficient. It's from the fullness of God that Christ in the flesh knew contentment. John 1:16 reminds us that from his fullness, the fullness of Jesus Christ, we have received grace upon grace. We just sang this wonderful song that suffering, anguish, despised and rejected, bearing our sins, my Redeemer is he. Hands that healed nations stretched out on a tree and took the nails for me. Christ secured the contentment by living a life of love for God and love for man that we need. We can't have contentment unless we are united to him, fully satisfied in love with God, which settles our soul, and it turns into that love, self-sacrificing, generous love toward our neighbors. When we are in great need, Christ himself comes close because he's the only one who can. And he trains you in this wonderful upside-down art of contentment in this world. He does that when we're most in need. You think of a person making an instrument out of metal. In order to shape this instrument into something useful, what do you have to do to this piece of metal first? You have to heat it up. Get it really hot in the furnace, and then pound it. Pound it into its shape. The Lord Jesus became that. He put himself in the hottest furnace, and he let the Father shape him for us so that he could turn around and graciously train us and initiate us into being content, into living in his fullness. Number four, when Christ is your strength, you learn contentment from being brought low. When Christ is your strength, you learn contentment from being brought low. In verse 12, Paul gives this testimony: "I know how to be abased, brought down, made low." It refers to loss of reputation, rights, standing, or security. And in Paul's case, all of the above. Paul was an elite intellectual, now a fool. He was a born citizen, now a death row criminal. He was popular, now forgotten. Powerful, now he's weak. You learn from Christ how to be satisfied in God even when you are abased. Some of you have suffered such pain. Some of you are facing the biggest reasons in life to feel anxious. The world says, see, here's proof that God doesn't love you. For some of you on the other side of that, you're bearing testimony like Paul. I've been abased, and I can tell you, God is love still. And this is a mystery. It's definitely a mystery to the world, and it's a mystery to Christians. But this is the faithfulness of God to his people. Christ has taught you the answer to this great mystery. The Spirit has shown the great love of God for you in Christ. And you can say now with Paul in 2 Corinthians 6:10, having nothing, yet possessing everything. Because God teaches you contentment when you bring those cares, those concerns, those fears, that pain to him over and over again. You open up your heart and you set it before God once again. When we're abased, we have to do that. There's nowhere else to go. When Paul was abased, he prayed, opened up his heart, brought it before God. And listen to the response from the Lord in 2 Corinthians 12:9 and 10. Jesus Christ said to Paul, "My grace is sufficient for you, for my power is made perfect in weakness." And Paul now tells the church, "Therefore, I will boast all the more gladly of my weakness, of my abasement, so that the power of Christ may rest upon me. For the sake of Christ, then, I am content with weakness, insults, hardships, persecutions, and calamities. For when I am weak on my own, then I am strong in Christ." Think about what a gift this is for believers on this earth. Think of what we would be without Christ in these hardest of times. When a proud, unrepentant sinner suffers a little bit in this life, we need to view that in the light of eternity. That's really a small tasting of the eternal judgment a proud, unrepentant sinner will face for all eternity in hell. But when we as Christians suffer in this life, we view ourselves in the light of the holy God. Instead of asking, why do I have to bear this cross? Christ graciously teaches us, why isn't my cross as great as I deserve it to be? Christ is the only source of such strength. Jesus fulfilled Isaiah 50, verse 6, when he gave his back to those who struck him and his cheeks to those who plucked out his beard. Jesus was mocked and jeered, ridiculed and spat upon. He was taunted and tempted. He was abased. But Jesus never sinned against God, even in that humiliation. Jesus had his gaze set firmly, like flint, on the mission his Father gave him to do. Jeremiah Burroughs said that one drop of the sweetness of heaven is enough to take away all the bitterness of the afflictions of this world. And Jesus knew the sweetness of heaven, not just for himself, but for those he was dying to save. And that sweetness made all of the torments of the cross a joy for him to bear, so that you could enjoy the sweetness of heaven with him. Jesus Christ knew no sin because he was the most content soul that has ever walked this earth. Burroughs again said that temptations can't enter into a content heart. It would be like a wasp, tiny little wasp trying to fly into and penetrate a massive boulder. When your heart is content in Christ, temptations have no place to get in. So when Christ is your strength, you learn contentment even from being brought low. And you pray, Lord, may I know how to be abased like Jesus, like Paul, trusting in your promises and your word. Luke 14:11, that he who humbles himself will be exalted. I know this is true because Christ humbled himself and the Father has highly exalted him. Number five, when your soul knows Christ, you are more content in him than in worldly abundance. When your soul knows Christ, you and I are more content in him than in worldly abundance. Abundance, kids, it means when you have more than what you need. But you're not content in those things. You're more content in Christ himself. Look at verse 12. Paul says, I also know how to abound. Everywhere and in all things, I have learned both to be full and to be hungry, both to abound and to suffer need. When we are suffering, when we're abased, when we're humiliated, it almost always drives us to Christ. But when we are in abundance, we can easily fall into a spiritual slumber. We let down our guard. We're even more prone to temptations finding their way into our hearts. So abundance may be a higher level of a course you got to learn from Christ, even than abasement itself. Paul learned how to abound from Christ. Think about how Christ secured that ability to be content in abundance. Think of how Christ left the abundance of heaven. As eternal God the Son, he joyfully obeyed his Father's will so that he could merit on our behalf. He lacks nothing, but we need to know this, how to be content in abundance and not be attached to those things. As an old verse put it, a wise content, his even soul secured, by want not shaken, nor by wealth allured. Christ was not attached to his heavenly glory, the manifestation of his essence. He joyfully stripped himself of every comfort, every honor, every privilege to become a slave, Philippians 2, and to die a shameful death for you and me. So he's the one who can train us on how to abound and not attach our soul to these gifts. When a lover of this world has some abundance in this life, that's all they have, and they live in constant paranoia of losing what they have. But when a Christian has even a small thing in this life, it is a deposit of the full reward, the great treasure that Christ has secured and has stored up for them in heaven. When your soul knows Christ, you are more content in him than in worldly abundance. Well, the sixth encouraging truth from Paul's testimony, the last one for today, is that when Christ dwells in you, he is the strength that holds your soul contained. When Christ dwells in you, he is the strength that holds your soul contained. In verse 13, Paul says, I can do all things through Christ who strengthens me. Literally, this very famous quote is this: in all, I am being made strong in the one empowering me, Christ. In other words, Paul is saying, in all that God will have me endure in this broken world, I am being made strong in the one empowering me, Christ. Being made strong. Paul says, I am being made able, becoming more powerful to prevail, being made able to overcome all. The word content, which is the theme of this passage, content means held or contained within the limits. You think of the contents of a can or something like that. That's what it means to be content. Your longings of your soul are contained within the bounds God designed. What is the strength that holds those desires of your soul contained? It has to be Christ, His strength holding your soul in its proper place. When Christ dwells in you, He's at the very center of your being, the very core of your essence. It's Christ inside you, like this powerful magnetic force pulling your soul, keeping it together, not letting your desires spill over and reach beyond the bounds that God has designed for you. Philippians 3, verses 7 and 8 tell us that it's the surpassing worth of knowing Christ Jesus, my Lord. That's my overriding ambition, says Paul. It's to gain Christ. See, it's this love for Christ at the core of my being, Him dwelling in me, that holds me together and makes me satisfied. If you look at verse 7, as we saw last week, you find that verse 7, the peace of God, put your finger on that. And then you'll look at verse 9 again. We saw this last week as well, the God of peace. It's only by grace that you and I can experience the peace of God. And once you've experienced this peace from God by grace, you won't settle for just the peace. You want the God of peace Himself. You want more, not just the peace, but you want God. That's what your soul now wants. More and more and more. Because our souls are not made for anything else in this world, we will not find contentment. No one will find true contentment until their soul knows the God of peace. Jeremiah Burroughs to the church, my brethren, the reason why you do not have contentment in the things of this world is not that you do not have enough of them. What's the reason then? The reason, he says, is that these things are not proportional to that immortal soul of yours, that it is capable of God Himself. Your soul is itself will satisfy the longings of our soul. That's why there's no contentment outside of God through Christ. So Paul, verse 13, in all, I am being made strong in the one empowering me, Jesus Christ. It's God's Spirit with us, giving us Christ's own strength. I thought of how this church in Philippi got to witness firsthand that Paul isn't just saying these words, he's lived it. You remember the Philippian jailer and his entire household? Surely some of them are still part of this church in Philippi years later. They've seen this contentment on display. Paul and Silas, we read in Acts 16, 25, it was midnight, and these missionaries were praying and singing hymns to God. And this is while their backs are open and bleeding. And they're in stocks, chained up. And the other prisoners were listening to them. Wouldn't you be listening if you saw two men in that condition physically? Singing, praising their God, and praying out loud for all to hear. That's the picture of contentment. I was thinking about all of the songs we sang today would have been a wonderful witness. If any one of us were to be arrested, we could sing any one of these five songs, and the Lord can minister, and we can pray as we prayed before the service today, and the Lord will use that to draw others, because it's His ministry in the life of a Christian. So we don't need to know what were the hymns that Paul and Silas were singing, because they're singing the truth of the gospel of Jesus Christ. I do know that Paul, being a Jew and being a Pharisee of Pharisees, he would have kept all of the festivals and approached the temple and approached the hill of Zion, where you as God's people would go to be in his presence. And you would have sung what you were supposed to sing as you ascend these hills toward Jerusalem. These were special psalms in the Psalter called the Songs of Ascent. And of those songs of ascent, one of them is about contentment, Psalm 131. This would have been a familiar psalm to the church and to Paul. I have soothed and calmed my soul. Now my soul is content at rest. Hope now in the Lord from this time forth and forevermore. Because God himself is training all those that he saved, you and I, we learn to treasure God with us more and more. And as Christ trains us, Reformed Heritage Church, we can be the most content people on planet Earth for the glory of God and for our good. Let's pray for his help to do this in us, in our lives. Father, thank you for your word. Thank you for this testimony. We thank you, Lord, for Jesus Christ, who came and secured the contentment, the access to the presence of God, the only source of true peace and true joy. Please teach us to rejoice in the Lord always, because Christ himself is our strength. Amen.
1: In our society driven by evolution, human life is not valued as it should be. Abortion is a sad result of this disrespect, costing millions of innocent babies their very lives and scarring those who've made the wrong choice.
2: Abortion severely affects women both physically and psychologically, and of course spiritually.
1: This is Science, Scripture, and Salvation, a Creation Radio Journal. I'm Chris O'Brien with the Institute for Creation Research. Mankind is God's supreme creation, made in the Creator's own image and complete with a soul that will exist forever. Why then does society place so little value on human life, destroying children before they're born? And what about the mother who has her baby aborted?

0: Is she also a victim of society's disregard for the sanctity of life? Stay tuned for the next 15 minutes as we focus on abortion's victims of the wrong choice. We've all heard an unborn child referred to as a blob of tissue, a group of cells, or just a fetus. But as Dr. John Wilkie, medical doctor and president of International Right to Life, tells us, each child is complete and fully human long before birth.
1: It is completely impossible, factually, to draw a line in time and say that before this, this was not human life. After this, he or she was. When we were yet a single cell, we were human. 46 human chromosomes. We weren't monkeys. We weren't carrots. We were either boys or girls, X and Y chromosomes, right at the beginning. And furthermore, we were complete, for nothing was added to the single cell whom you and I once were. Nothing except nutrition and oxygen. For contained within that single cell was everything we are today. The color of your hair, the size of your shoes, the fact that you might get your parents' diabetes when you're 50. All of this was there when you were a single cell. And that's an incontrovertible scientific fact. No one can deny that.
0: ICR researcher and biologist Dr. Dan Criswell says scientists and medical doctors know an unborn child is indeed alive. Nevertheless, there are a couple of different ways they justify abortion on demand.
2: Abortion has to do with a woman's right to do what she wants with her body. A good example to kind of contrast this is that when we talk about doing research on embryos, it's illegal to do research on an embryo. And you would think that that would be okay because abortion is legal. But abortion is about a woman's right to use her body as she sees fit. And if she doesn't want to carry that pregnancy, then she has a right to an abortion.
0: Another argument that is used in the defense of murdering an unborn baby is that the entity within the womb is not considered a person or a human being with rights. Dr. Wilkie explains.
1: If you listen carefully, they say, but this is not yet a person. Okay, now then you have to say, well, will you please define person? And they define person as you and me, as a living human, after we plant it inside of our mother's womb, or later. They'll say, this is not a person until there is cognition, until there is internal reasoning. This is not a person until you can respond to a painful stimulus. This is not a person until you're of a certain age or weight. This is not a person until.
0: Dr. Criswell.
2: Many scientists view it as a stage of evolution where the individual is developing into a human being. And so a person doesn't truly reach human status until they've reached a particular point of cognitive development. Each scientist has a different opinion. Some of them, like Peter Singer, considers an individual not to be human until well after they're born, until some type of development, cognitive development, exhibits human behaviors. And so this question of when do we become human is left open to scientific interpretation.
0: Abortion in and of itself saddens and angers many right-to-life people. But another problem is how the government protects certain animal species, while human life is of no concern. Dr. Criswell attributes this to the belief in evolution.
2: From a secular scientific perspective, we're no different than the animal kingdom. And there's plenty of human beings on the planet. But there are many animals that are endangered species. So considering that humans are just glorified animals in a sense, we're just farther along in our evolutionary development, then many people view humans as having no particular special rights over animals. So the justification of protecting certain animals while allowing abortion is based on, well, we have lots of human beings. We don't need to worry about humans going extinct. So the ethics are determined by numbers, not on humans being a special creation in the image of God versus animals not being. What determines what is right is how many of each are there.
0: Abortion is an ugly reality and a horrific form of child abuse. Although unborn babies are the main victims of this ghastly procedure, the mothers that abort them are victims themselves in several different ways. Concerned Women for America President Wendy Wright explains.
3: Abortion severely affects women both physically and psychologically, and of course spiritually. There can be the immediate physical effects of hemorrhaging or infection that can end up being deadly, and that's if the abortion is legal or not. The abortion advocates claim that the way to have a safe abortion is to make it legal, but as we have found in the United States and in numerous other countries that have made abortion decriminalized, that women still suffer serious effects of it. In fact, women still die from abortions. So it's a dangerous procedure. But on top of that, psychologically, it's very damaging to women. There have been numerous studies, but one that has been a definitive study from New Zealand. A researcher followed women of a certain age for 25 years and looked over their medical records and discovered that women who had abortions were at much higher risk of suffering severe psychological problems, depression, even attempted suicide and suicide. So abortion does have a dramatic effect on women psychologically. On top of that, we know spiritually, because it is a sin. It's the taking of innocent life, the shedding of innocent blood. And the Bible is very strong about how wrong it is to shed innocent blood, and refers to it as something that pagans do in idol worship. And here, even in the United States, we hear, in a sense, the idol of convenience.
0: However, there is a remedy for the spiritual wound that abortion inflicts upon women.
3: Spiritually, it has an effect on women, but thankfully, Jesus Christ died for our sins. And there are women who have faced that separation from God because of their abortion, who have sought God's forgiveness, and He's been so gracious and so generous to offer that forgiveness to all of us who have sinned. And many of these women will talk about not only how damaging abortion was to them, but how healing the forgiveness that they received from Jesus brought them not only to a relationship with God, healing that separation from Him, but also brought them to a psychological healing.
0: In the struggle against abortion, there are many groups that will help women who find themselves in the situation of an unwanted pregnancy. But as Wendy Wright tells us, these women are very often misled. They are not told about the damage abortion causes, nor are they informed about the help and support available to them if they choose to continue their pregnancy.
3: Sadly, many women are coerced into having an abortion. I just recently heard a young woman that at 18 years old, her mother forced her to have an abortion. But there's also the subtle coercion of not providing full information to the women, or presenting the situation as if her life will end if she has a child, and she'll won't be able to finish school, and she won't be able to get a job, and it will ruin her life. By presenting it that way, it's a form of coercion. And so many women desperately need to have full information, accurate information given to them, not only of the physical and the psychological damage that abortion can do, and not only of the help that's available to them, that there are people who are willing to help them through the pregnancy, help them find a job, and help them have a place to live if that's what they need, but also the kind of help the women really need, and that is to seek God in this difficult circumstance.
0: And Wendy Wright says that even though an unplanned pregnancy may look like the end of the world to some women, God can turn their mistakes into blessings.
3: For many of these women, they weren't intending to get pregnant. But that doesn't mean that this is a curse. In fact, just the opposite. The Bible tells us of how God is the one who creates human life, and how He

0: actually be an open door for women to see how God loves their child, loves them, and wants to show His provision for them by walking through this difficult time with them.
1: Although abortion may never be a thing of the past, Dr. Wilkie says it is a self-destructing evil.
2: You are in a culture of abortion, and sooner or later, enough people see the wreckage, the evil results of what this has done to women, to children. And, you know, here is the teenage daughter now who, pregnant, goes to her mother. Her mother says, "Hun, I've never told you, but when I was your age, I got pregnant and I had an abortion. And honey, I have lived in hell ever since. Don't you make the mistake I did." And there's a lot of that out there. They look at her older sister who had an abortion 10 years ago. And boy, has she mixed up. I don't want that kind of a thing. So we're seeing that abortion, in a sense, is seeding out its own defeat. That's certainly a factor at this point. The problem is, will it destroy our nation before this kind of thinking catches up with it?
1: As our program comes to a close, we hope that you've been encouraged. It's our desire at ICR to show that the Bible can be trusted, both historically and scientifically, and to give facts that will build your faith. As Christians, we need to understand the scientific basis for our beliefs. We pray that this program will aid you in your discovery of science and the Bible. You know, most people aren't aware that today there are thousands of scientists that are convinced of the truth of biblical creation and not evolution. Our non-denominational ministry aims to restore and strengthen the Genesis foundations of the Christian faith. If you've enjoyed today's edition of Science, Scripture, and Salvation, a Creation Radio Journal, why not visit us on the web to find out more about the work of ICR? 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Again, www.icr.org. Science, Scripture, and Salvation, a Creation Radio Journal, is a production of ICR. For the Institute for Creation Research, I'm Chris O'Brien. Thanks for tuning in.

God, who has life in himself, is not dependent on anyone for his existence. He himself is his own existence. Therefore, his life and his existence, who he is, cannot be taken from him in any way. No decrease, no increase, no turning of shadow with him. A creature cannot affect his life, which includes his joy, his well-being. It all comes from him, not dependent on any creature. And so God the Son assumed our humanity without ceasing to be God precisely so that he could suffer and die. And by doing this, he has forever dealt with the penalty and curse of our sin so that we may be glorified with him. As William Gouge, one Puritan, said, "In Christ's humility is our exaltation. In his cross, our crown. In his shame, our glory. In his death, our life."

0: 7 o'clock.
1: God, who has life in himself, is not dependent on anyone for his existence. He himself is his own existence. Therefore, his life and his existence, who he is, cannot be taken from him in any way. No decrease, no increase, no turning of shadow with him. A creature cannot affect his life, which includes his joy, his well-being. It all comes from him, not dependent on any creature. And so God the Son assumed our humanity without ceasing to be God, precisely so that he could suffer and die. And by doing this, he has forever dealt with the penalty and curse of our sin so that we may be glorified with him. As William Gouge, one Puritan, said, "In Christ's humility is our exaltation, in his cross our crown, in his shame our glory, in his death our life."
2: The Apostle Paul came to Ephesus, and he came upon some disciples who knew about John's preaching, but they didn't know about Jesus. It's not enough to know the stuff that's in the Old Testament, though. We have to know Christ when we understand the text.
3: Many of the Bible stories and verses we think we know, we don't. When We Understand the Text is committed to teaching sound doctrine and rebuking those who contradict it. 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Here once again is Pastor Gabe.
2: Thank you, Becky. In our study of the book of Acts, we come to chapter 19 as the Apostle Paul comes to the city of Ephesus while on his third missionary journey. I'll begin reading here in verse 1. Let's read the first 10 verses. Hear the word of the Lord. "Now it happened that while Apollos was at Corinth, Paul passed through the upper regions and came to Ephesus and found some disciples. And he said to them, 'Did you receive the Holy Spirit when you believed?' And they said to him, 'No, we have not even heard if the Holy Spirit is being received.' And he said, 'Into what then were you baptized?' And they said, 'Into John's baptism.' Then Paul said, 'John baptized with the baptism of repentance, telling the people to believe in him who was coming after him, that is, in Jesus.' And when they heard this, they were baptized in the name of the Lord Jesus. And when Paul had laid his hands upon them, the Holy Spirit came on them, and they began speaking with tongues and prophesying. Now there were in all about 12 men. And after he entered the synagogue, he continued speaking out boldly for 3 months, reasoning and persuading them about the kingdom of God. But when some were becoming hardened and were not believing, speaking evil of the way before the multitude, he left them and took away the disciples, reasoning daily in the school of Tyrannus. This took place for 2 years, so that all who lived in Asia heard the word of the Lord, both Jews and Greeks." Now this chapter, chapter 19, is about Paul's time in Ephesus. And this chapter is divided into 3 episodes, if you will. So the first one is what we just read, Paul coming to Ephesus and finding these disciples, and then speaking of him preaching there for 2 years. After this, we read the saga of the sons of Sceva. That's in verses 11 to 20, and we'll get to that episode tomorrow. And then after that, the famous riot in Ephesus. That's about half the chapter, and that goes from verses 21 to 41. Now, after this, Paul is going to depart from Ephesus, but he's still going to call the elders from the church in Ephesus to himself in chapter 20. And we have a long speech from Paul to those elders, so we'll get to that as well. That doesn't take place in Ephesus. That actually happens in Miletus. The elders from Ephesus come to meet Paul there because of the animosity that had built against Paul while he was in Ephesus. We see that with the riot that comes up a little bit later on in the chapter. So what we're going to be looking at today is this first episode, verses 1 through 10. And we'll divide this up this way: Paul speaking to these disciples and having this exchange about the receiving of the Holy Spirit. I want to take a moment in there to talk about the Holy Spirit coming upon them and them speaking in tongues in about verses 5 through 7. And then finally, we look at the ministry that Paul did in Ephesus, starting in the synagogue and then going out to the Gentiles in Ephesus, and that's in verses 8 through 10. Now, you probably know a little bit of something about Ephesus, especially if you've read Acts chapter 19. You know that the temple of Diana is there, or the temple of Artemis. This was one of the seven wonders of the ancient world. It was a massive temple structure with many, many columns. That was kind of the architectural wonder of this particular structure. So there was a lot of commerce that came into Ephesus, a lot of religion, a lot of worship. This was a coastal city on the southwest part of what was known at this time as Asia Minor. Today it is modern day Turkey. It's very interesting to think about how Paul preached there in Ephesus. The gospel spread to all of Asia. That's what we had in verse 10. This took place for 2 years so that all who lived in Asia heard the word of the Lord, both Jews and Greeks. This was widespread Christianity that was happening even in the lifetime of Paul, even within those 2 years that he was there preaching in Ephesus. So Ephesus is such a major city that Paul could set up shop there, as it would be. That's probably not the best expression. And he could do ministry there, and it would spread out to so many other places there in Asia Minor so that all who lived in Asia would hear of the gospel. Even though this gospel message spread in such a short time and really overtook that region while Paul was preaching there, what do we know of that area today? Again, this is modern day Turkey. What is the religious makeup of that area today? It's Muslim, greater than 98%. So it's sad, really, to think about how the gospel had spread through this region so deeply, and yet to this day, the gospel can hardly be found there at all. It is a false religion, a religion of Antichrist that is taken over in that place. You can still go to Ephesus to this day, and you can tour some of the ancient ruins. You can see the very theater where Paul had preached for so long, and a riot was stirred up there against the Apostle Paul. You can see many of those artifacts and landmarks even today, though not much of the gospel can be found there anymore. Ephesus also became the first stop for the Apostle John when he sent the letter that we know as Revelation to the seven churches in Asia Minor. The first church that the letter came to was the church in Ephesus. And John spent a lot of time there as well. So this was a church that the Apostle Paul loved. He loved this church so much that he sent his most trusted protege, Timothy, to them. The letters 1 and 2 Timothy were written to Timothy while he was a pastor in Ephesus. And then after Timothy was gone from there, church history holds that Timothy actually died in Ephesus trying to minister to some people who were going to worship a false god. And while he was trying to stop them and preach Christ to them, they killed him. That's according to church history. But then the Apostle John came to that place, and he was a pastor there. That also, according to history, there in the church in Ephesus. So this was a landmark church, and we're reading here about the planting of that church. Really, this started at the end of chapter 18, because Paul was in Ephesus first before he had to travel back to Caesarea was where he went. Now, I said last time that as Paul concluded his second missionary journey, that he actually came to Jerusalem. That was incorrect. He didn't go to Jerusalem because he was a wanted man there, because hostilities had still built against Paul there. So he came to Caesarea. He does not return to Jerusalem until the end of this missionary journey. And then, as we know, his arrival there in Jerusalem ends up stirring up a riot against him, and he gets thrown in prison. He appeals to Caesar. You have then what becomes his fourth missionary journey when he gets taken to Rome. Anyway, we'll get to all of that later, but that's when Paul comes to Jerusalem. So he didn't really go to Jerusalem at the end of the third missionary journey, went to Caesarea, then back up to Antioch. This missionary journey has started in Antioch, and we're reading about that travel as we open up chapter 19 here. So it happened that while Apollos was at Corinth, remember that you had Priscilla and Aquila who shared the gospel with Apollos, helped him to understand the way of Christ better, and he's gone from Ephesus to Corinth. So now Apollos is not there. Paul is coming back, and he's going to resume the ministry that he started. Apollos picked up, and now
0: Paul is grabbing the baton again. So Paul passed through the upper regions and he came to Ephesus and found some disciples. Now, the upper regions would have been like the higher portion of Asia Minor, where he's been through before, visiting places like Galatia, for example, would have stopped in those churches and encouraged the Christians there. Verse 2, he said to these disciples that he came upon, "Did you receive the Holy Spirit when you believed?" And they said to him, "No, we have not even heard if the Holy Spirit is being received." Now, that is a phrasing that I believe you only find in the Legacy Standard Translation. And that's the translation that I'm reading from here for this lesson, where they reply to Paul, "We have not even heard if the Holy Spirit is being received." If you read it in the Legacy, those words "being received" are italicized. And the reason they're italicized is because they don't actually appear that way in the original Greek. So those words have been inserted as kind of an editor's preference to give meaning to the sentence. Because otherwise, "no, we have not even heard if the Holy Spirit is" doesn't really make a lot of sense. So we're understanding what they mean by their response to the Apostle Paul. It's unlikely that they've never heard of the Holy Spirit. If they are students of even the Old Testament scriptures, then they do know of the Spirit of God. But they don't know of the Holy Spirit being upon people or being given or received in a certain way. That's what it is that they don't know of. So when Paul says, "Did you receive the Holy Spirit when you believed?" Their answer is basically, "No, we didn't even know that was a thing. How can we receive the Holy Spirit?" So those two words that are added there at the end of their answer in the Legacy Standard, it's not like liberties are being taken outside of what can be understood from the original Greek, because they're answering the question as Paul has asked it. "Did you receive the Holy Spirit?" And they're saying, "No, we didn't even know the Holy Spirit was being received," based on Paul's question. Now, these men were most likely Jews. It is likely that Paul has come upon them in the synagogue or somewhere thereabouts, wherever the scriptures are being shared and talked about. As Paul is looking for a place to come and share the gospel, he has happened upon these men. And being Jews, they most likely were in the Palestinian region during the ministry of John the Baptist. And they heard John the Baptist preaching. They received John's baptism. So that's the next question and their answer. Verse 3, "Into what then were you baptized?" And they said, "Into John's baptism." So they heard him proclaiming repentance because the Savior was coming. So they were baptized by John, a baptism of repentance in preparation for the coming Savior. But they never got to hear who that Savior was. They just heard John the Baptist preaching, "Prepare the way of the Lord," just as Isaiah said John would come preaching. So they receive this baptism, but they don't end up knowing that the one John was talking about was Jesus Christ. So they may not have known of Jesus' baptism. They didn't know of his life and ministry. Or if they had heard anything about it, they didn't hear about his death and his resurrection. So these are the things that Paul then shares with them. They essentially get the gospel. Now, these were like many Jews during this time, many old covenant Jews who believed in God. They feared God, but they did not yet know his son, Jesus Christ. So you have in this 40-year period between Jesus' ascension into heaven and the destruction of the temple in Jerusalem, 40 years between 30 and 70 AD. You have in this period, God is giving a lot of grace to those who have not yet heard the gospel. So this is not to say that these men are unsaved. They feared God, and God had obviously chosen them. And then they hear the gospel and believe in Jesus. So just like we had seen with Cornelius, or just like we had seen with Apollos, so we see with these men as well. And so Paul informs them about what Priscilla and Aquila had informed Apollos about the gospel of Jesus Christ. So Paul goes on to say in verse 4, "John baptized with the baptism of repentance, telling the people to believe in him who was coming after him." And then Paul lays down exactly who that was. That is, in Jesus. You are to believe in Jesus. And so he tells them about Jesus Christ. And when they had heard this, they were baptized in the name of the Lord Jesus. Now, it's said here in verse 4 that Paul tells them to believe in Jesus. And then when they heard this, they're baptized in the name of the Lord Jesus. But there would have been more in there than that. It would have been more than just Paul saying, believe in Jesus. Okay, we're baptized in Jesus. He would have explained to them who he was and what he did. His death on the cross, his resurrection from the grave. So those things are implied, even though the text doesn't tell us that explicitly. That's what it was that Paul shared with them. It was more than just an exchange of a few lines. And then they're going, okay, yeah, let's get baptized. So they were baptized in the name of the Lord Jesus. And then when Paul had laid his hands upon them, the Holy Spirit came on them. Now, this is to be understood as the Holy Spirit coming in a certain measure to do ministry with the Apostle Paul. They already being believers in the Lord Jesus Christ would have received the Holy Spirit who would have dwelled in them. But they had not yet received these giftings of the Holy Spirit that would come upon them. And Paul meant for them to receive the Spirit so that they might continue to do ministry with him. Now, that doesn't mean that Paul had the power to confer the Spirit on whoever he wished to give the Spirit to. This was still by the will of the Spirit, as talked about in Hebrews chapter 2. It was as he willed. But Paul's laying hands upon them is so to appeal to God that his Holy Spirit would come upon these men for the ministry that they were about to do, so that a sign or an indication of their having received the Spirit might be seen. And what is seen then is that they begin speaking in tongues and prophesying. And that's exactly what they're going to go out with Paul to do. They're going to prophesy. They're going to proclaim. They, along with Paul, are going to share the gospel of Jesus Christ with people in Asia Minor. And now he's got a gathering of disciples there with him, men who are kind of native to the area. And then they continue on this missionary work that Paul has set forth to do. Now, this is the last time in the book of Acts that speaking in tongues comes up. In fact, we don't even see a mention of speaking in tongues again until 1 Corinthians. 1 Corinthians chapter 12 and chapter 14, especially. Speaking in tongues in Acts is only and ever talked about in one way, and that is the speaking of other languages, other known human languages. Not known to these men, they didn't know how to speak those languages, but when the Holy Spirit came upon them, they did begin speaking in those other languages. A miraculous occurrence. You would have looked at these men and seen a miracle taking place with the speaking in tongues. They were not speaking gibberish. And it's this passage right here that will be used by many oneness Pentecostals to say that you need to be baptized only in the name of the Lord Jesus, not in the name of the Father and the Son and the Holy Spirit, as talked about in Matthew 28:19. It's only in the name of Jesus. And to show that you have actually received the Holy Spirit, you need to come up from your baptism speaking in tongues. And they'll tell you, you have to speak in tongues. If you don't speak in tongues, then you don't really have the Holy Spirit. But what they mean by speaking in tongues is speaking in this gibberish nonsense. So this is a verse that tends to be abused to talk about that. But again, speaking in tongues in Acts is only ever about known human languages. And the manifestation of speaking in tongues is a clear and obvious miracle. So these men could see and know that the Holy Spirit had come upon them. Paul knew it as well, and any others who may have been observers to this occurrence. They begin speaking in tongues and prophesying. And it says in verse 7 that there were in all about 12 men. So these men coming to believe in the Lord Jesus Christ would have received the Holy Spirit. But then Paul laying his hands upon them, they receive a gifting of the Spirit in a certain way, that they might be ministers with him. Now, the statement that there were about 12 men, this could mean that there were more than 12 men. So there were 12 core men that were with Paul, but then there may have been some others that were kind of part of this group, but may not have been of those specific persons that Paul was using and entrusting this missionary work to. So 12 were receiving the missionary work. There may have been a few more disciples than that. We see the same thing with Jesus and his disciples. There were 12 core men, 12 men who were closest to Jesus, but there were many other disciples as well. Remember Jesus sending out the 72, for example. So then this final portion here tells us about the work that Paul did, first of all, in the synagogue and then in the rest of Ephesus and the surrounding region for the next 2 years. After he entered the synagogue, he continued speaking out boldly for 3 months, reasoning and persuading them about the kingdom of God. So already we can deduce from verses 8 through 10 that Paul was there for at least 2 years and 3 months, though it was probably longer than that. We're looking at a time span of about 2.5 years that Paul is in Ephesus, planting this church, preaching the gospel, making disciples of all who would hear and believe and be baptized. So he enters the synagogue, he speaks out boldly for 3 months, reasoning and persuading them about the kingdom of God. And since he's there for 3 months, that's reason for us to believe he was at first persuasive to them. They enjoyed listening to him, they wanted to hear more, but when some were becoming hardened, then after enough time passes by, they're going, I don't believe what Paul is saying after all. They were not believing. They were speaking evil of the way, referring to the faith in Jesus Christ. They were speaking evil of the way before the multitude. And so Paul left them, just as we saw in the previous chapter in Corinth, when Paul shook out his garment and said, your blood is on your own heads. From now on, I'm going to the Gentiles. So he does the same thing here. He leaves those Jews who are rejecting him, and he takes the disciples, reasoning daily in the school of Tyrannus. So he's speaking to, again, those who would have been like Greek and Roman philosophers. He's coming into that area, and he is sharing the gospel with them and making converts of the Gentiles. This we also saw Paul do when he was in Athens. And then verse 10, this took place for 2 years so that all who lived in Asia heard the word of the Lord, both Jews and Greeks. Widespread gospel sharing that was going on in Ephesus. And this would have been the central base of operations for the Apostle Paul. He probably didn't venture too far outside of Ephesus. But we know from the ministry that Paul did there, the churches in Colossae and Laodicea would also be later planted. There was a guy by the name of Epaphras or Epaphroditus who came to Ephesus. He hears Paul share the gospel. He returns to his city of Colossae and shares the gospel with them, and the church in Colossae is planted. And since Laodicea was very close by, missionaries go to there, share the gospel there, and a church in Laodicea is planted as well. So this was all coming out of that gospel work that Paul was doing in Ephesus, preaching the Lord Jesus Christ, he who died on the cross, rose again from the dead, and all who believe in him will not perish, but have everlasting life. That's where we're going to stop the lesson for today, and then we'll pick up with Paul's time in Ephesus tomorrow, reading this episode about the sons of Sceva. Heavenly Father, we thank you for what we have read here, and I pray that these things remind us of the goodness of God that has been given to us in the gospel of Jesus Christ. Your Holy Spirit is dwelling within us even now. So with your Holy Spirit within us, let us not commit this temple of the Holy Spirit that we are to doing sinful things, but walking in holiness, desiring to do that which is pleasing to God, demonstrating the very righteousness of Christ that we've been given by faith in him. Thank you for your love and your grace to us daily, and help us to show this love and grace to others, even sharing the gospel with those who have yet to believe. It's in Jesus' name we pray. Amen.
3: 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What?
4: Welcome to 5 Minutes in Church History, hosted by Dr. Stephen Nichols, where we take a little break from the present to go exploring the past. Travel back in time as we look at the people, events, and even the places that have shaped the story of Christianity. This is our story, our family history. Let's get started.
5: Well, we've reached a bit of a milestone here in 5 Minutes in Church History. This week marks our 1-year anniversary. And church historians, they like to celebrate dates. They like to celebrate birth dates. They like to celebrate anniversaries. So maybe we should celebrate our own anniversary here with our first year of 5 Minutes in Church History. And to do that, we're going to do something a little special. Instead of being a weekly podcast this week, we're going to have a daily podcast. So every day this week, Monday through Friday, you can come back to us and there'll be a new episode. The other thing we're going to do to celebrate this anniversary is to look at what I'm affectionately calling my top five favorite moments in church history. So without further ado, let's celebrate our first year and let's take a look at these top five favorite moments. Well, the first date I landed on is the date 325. I picked this date for several reasons. One, this is the date of the Nicene Council, and out of the Nicene Council came that wonderful statement of Christian orthodoxy, the Nicene Creed. This date also represents for us a crucial moment in the life of the church. You see, it was just a few decades prior that Christianity was illegal in the Roman Empire. In fact, in the 290s and in the 30s, that first decade of the 300s, was an intense time of persecution, almost an unprecedented time of persecution of Christians. And then along comes Constantine and his so-called conversion. There's the jury's still out on that one in terms of Constantine's conversion, but historians will speak of it. And in the wake of that, we have the Edict of Milan in 313 and the legalization of Christianity. A few more edicts followed that not only contributed to the legalization of Christianity, it's no longer an illegal religion, or as the Romans called it, an illegal superstition, but also legislation that almost sort of favored churches and favored Christians. And what we see within a generation is a massive spread of Christianity within the Roman Empire. So here we are in 313, and then a dozen years later, we have this first great ecumenical council, the Council of Nicaea. It was also in the 300s that we have one of these great figures. We talked about him just a couple weeks ago, Athanasius. And in fact, Athanasius factors very significantly into the Nicene Creed and into this date, 325. So why do we have this council? What is the reason that we have the Nicene Council? It has to do with a presbyter, an elder in one of the churches. His name was Arius. Arius had promoted the idea that Jesus is unique, that Jesus is beyond us human beings, but that he's not God. And of course, this gets right at the heart of orthodoxy, the statement that Jesus is the God-man. And so Arius's teachings were very disruptive within the early church. And so a council was called, a bringing together of the bishops to settle this matter and to lay down the law, as it were, for the church. And there at Nicaea, which is this wonderful city, it's modern day Iznik, which is just off of Lake Iznik in Turkey. And it was one of the summer palaces of Constantine. And he invited all of these theologians to gather there and spend this time hashing through these theological disputes. And the result of that is the Nicene Creed. I also picked this date because the Nicene Creed has to me what is one of my favorite lines in theological literature. It is the line simply this, for us and for our salvation. Jesus is the God-man. His equality with God, as Paul tells us, is something that he did not have to grasp. He had it. And yet, he took on flesh. He was made human. He became one of us. He didn't simply appear to be human. He was human. And he was God. He is the God-man. And he is the God-man for us and for our salvation. So there's our first favorite moment in church history, 325 and the Nicene Creed. I'm Steve Nichols. Thanks for joining us for 5 Minutes in Church History.

God, who has life in himself, is not dependent on anyone for his existence. He himself is his own existence. Therefore, his life and his existence, who he is, cannot be taken from him in any way. No decrease, no increase, no turning of shadow with him. A creature cannot affect his life, which includes his joy, his well-being. It all comes from him, not dependent on any creature. And so God the Son assumed our humanity without ceasing to be God, precisely so that he could suffer and die. And by doing this, he has forever dealt with the penalty and curse of our sin so that we may be glorified with him. As William Gouge, one Puritan, said, "In Christ's humility is our exaltation. In his cross, our crown. In his shame, our glory. In his death, our life."

Welcome to No Compromise Radio Ministry. My name is Mike Abendroth. I just recorded a show, went about 6 minutes in, and I thought, this is bad. I don't want to make the people suffer through that. So we're going to try this again and see how it works. The good news is on radio, you can do that. I stopped doing live radio a long time ago for that reason and for many other reasons. And, you know, when you're preaching, there are no redos. I guess if you have two services or three services or something like that. I wonder how many of our listeners, how many of you listeners attend a church where there's more than one service? There are sometimes churches that have Saturday night services, and then they have a couple Sunday morning or a couple Saturday night. I know one church that has two on Saturday night, three on Sunday morning, I think, like something like that. But that'd be hard on a pastor. But today's show is not about should you have multiple services or not. Today's show is about talking. It's about words. In a world where there are words galore, think about even podcasting. What did we do before podcast happened? I guess it was cassettes. I went through my cassettes a while ago, and I didn't want to really throw them all away. I gave a lot of them away, but I wanted to save some. They just have kind of a sentimental spot in my heart with all the things I've learned on cassettes, and then would tape over them or all the other things that would go along with it. We're talking about words today and talking. Talk, talk, talk. You're talking a lot, but you're not saying anything. Of course, David Byrne said that from the Talking Heads. I looked at a website called wordsrated.com, and it said the average person speaks around 16,000 words in a day. Maybe ladies speak a couple hundred more than men, but not by much. People speak, according to the website, 941 words per hour on average. Talking time is about 1 hour and 54 minutes. We only use 5% of the words that are unique. We repeat all the others, and we only use about 3% of our total vocabulary every day. Talk, talk, talk. Today, I want to talk about talk. Let's talk. Today, I'd like to discuss the matter of Jesus's words and revelation of God, revelation from God. We, as you know, live in a very spiritual world, a very mystical world, a very follow-your-heart world. And people say they're spiritual and not religious. They'll say they, you know, they believe in higher powers, but, you know, of their own choosing. As that one man said, Christopher Smith, I think, Christian Smith, said, you know, Sheilaism abounds. That's just what Sheila believes. She cuts and pastes whatever she wants. It could be called Tobyism, right? Toby, a man, says, I believe this and I don't believe that, and just cut and paste from different religions, from the Bible, and it ends up being just Sheilaism. That's the religion. We are going to not be in a good place if we follow our heart, if we look inside, if we become Quakers, spiritual light people, where there's a flicker of goodness and yumminess inside of us, and then we can follow that. We need to be told from the outside what to do and how to think. That's what we need. We need revelation from God. Of course, you can see God's power and wisdom as you look at nature. Of course, the law is written on our hearts, but we need special things. How do we understand about how do we understand salvation, and how do we know forgiveness? How can we experience forgiveness? How can we do all these things without being told? And so we need to be told. I don't really like it if somebody in a scolding way would say to me, I told you so. I told you. Kind of like you didn't listen the first time, I told you. But in a real way, when the Lord Jesus speaks, we need to hear it, and we need to go back to the fact that we've already heard it, and he's told us, but of course, we're weak and frail. I say regularly, and I hope you understand me, that Christians sin. I don't want them to sin. I don't want to sin. I don't like it when I do.
But I'm a realist, and I realize that we're not glorified yet, and that we sin. Christians sin. That's why we preach the gospel to Christians. That's why we preach the gospel to unbelievers, right? It's law gospel to the believers. It's law gospel to the unbelievers. Speaking of which, I'm working on, it should be out hopefully mid-December, a book on the law gospel paradigm, law gospel distinction, called Law Gospel, a Primer. Looks like primer, but it's a primer. And as of this recording today, you can go to Amazon.com and get the condensed pamphlet, Jesus and Cancer. I took the information, the material in the book, Cancer is Not Your Shepherd. I took out the Thomas Watson, J.C. Ryle section, which was about half the book. I condensed my half of the book down to about, I think the booklet's 49 pages, easy to read, larger font, pamphlet size, kind of 5 inches by, seven something. And it's just easy to hand out. It's small enough. You don't even really have the spine that's got the name of the book, Jesus and Cancer, kind of a pocket guide to suffering is what the subtitle would be. So you can order those. I think they're $6.99. If you want them 40% off, you just email me, mike@nocompromiseradio.com. You can hand them out at chemo places, friends. I think they will pick them up and read them more readily than the other book. So did that. Off we go. We're talking about talking. Talk, talk, talk. Mike, would you get to the Bible, please? Sure, I'd love to. I'm glad you said that. As you know, often I look at the words of Luke that I'm preaching through and then think, oh, that'd make a good radio show too. Maybe some of you don't listen to the shows on Mondays, which are sermons, which is probably good because in many ways the material's repeated, but just in a different fashion. This is kind of my test kitchen deal, and I'm working through Luke. We're at the end of the Sermon on the Plain, they call it, Luke 6. And there's similarities to the Sermon on the Mount, Matthew chapter 5, 6, and 7. And we come to the end of the sermon today, and it's kind of surprising because it's, in my mind, and maybe I'm a bad listener, sometimes I am a bad listener, it's only preached in a negative way. It's only taught in a way that you might want to duck or to cringe or to wonder or to examine yourself. Jesus ends the Sermon on the Plain, the Luke 6 sermon, and he says in verse 46, "Why do you call me Lord, Lord, and not do what I tell you?" And that's why we're talking about words today, Jesus's words, trumping all other words. In other words, Jesus's words trump all other words. Why do you call me Lord, Lord, and not do what I say? Or don't do what I tell you. He goes on to say in Luke 6, 47, everyone who comes to me and hears my words. And then he says in verse 49, but the one who hears and does not do them. Then he explains. So there's one who comes to Jesus and hears and does. There's one who hears and does not do. Today we're talking about Jesus's words trumping experience, trumping what the world says, trumping all other religions. Jesus is Lord, and therefore his words need to be obeyed. Now, typically when people come to this passage, they use it to frighten people. Are you really a Christian or not? Or if you're not a Christian, this is your doom. Now, there's occasions that we need to challenge Christians and say, are you sure you should be calling yourself a Christian when you live with your girlfriend, right? That is 1 Corinthians chapter 6, verses 9 through 11. Do not be deceived. There's a time to talk like that, obviously. And there's a time, always there's a time, to warn unbelievers of the wrath to come, to tell them about standing before God without an advocate and mediator, the Lord Jesus, to give them the free offer of the gospel and to declare with great joy who Jesus is and what he did on earth and what he's doing in heaven now, and call people
to repentance and faith. I'm also not saying that I was just going to repeat myself. I was going to say something else about something else, but okay, I'll tell you. When I said faith and repentance, I'm working on another little primer, and it's faith and repentance, a primer. So that's going to be a little booklet as well. That'll probably be smaller, but we're working on that too, because is repentance the same as the fruit of repentance? Is repentance changing your mind or changing your mind that would then lead to change your actions? Is repentance in the justification category or is it in the sanctification category? Are faith and repentance, is that a synecdoche? When I say one, I mean both, two sides, two different sides of the same coin that Sinclair Ferguson would teach, or is repentance a fruit of faith that John Calvin would teach? What do we tell people? Is it a logical thing to say to someone, repent and believe? That's chronology, but is it logical? Is it theological? Which one comes first? So we're going to do that another time. So that's what I was thinking. I was going to mention it. See now why you realize why I wasn't going to mention it. Lord, Lord, and do not do what I tell you. What's missing? Here's my point. The point in what I'm saying is this. There's some assurance here too. This is not just a warning. This is not just doom. This is not just how can you call yourself a Christian and disobey the Lord. He says in verse 47, everyone who comes to me and hears my words and does them, I will show you what he is like. He is like a man building a house who dug deep and laid the foundation on the rock. When the flood arose, the stream broke against that house and could not shake it because it had been well built. That doesn't sound like a warning to me. That doesn't sound like doom to me. That doesn't sound like questioning your salvation to me. Does it sound like that to you? I don't think so. Now, I will grant that the question in chapter 6, verse 46, why do you call me Lord, Lord, and not do what I tell you? That means there's some people not doing those things. But he gives the positive. And the positive is if you are doing these things, here's the wonderful thing. You're stable, secure, protected, safe. If you're not doing what Jesus tells you, even though you're calling him Lord, Lord, verse 49, but the one who hears and does not do them is like a man who built a house on the ground without a foundation. When the stream broke against it, immediately it fell, and the ruin of that house was great. Why do you call me Lord, Lord, and not do what I tell you? That's kind of a question of all time. Could that be at the very top of questions, the most important question list? I mean, as you know, sin is real, and God is holy, and death is a fact, and eternity is a long time. You either go to heaven or hell, bliss or torment. And here we have something that is a recurrent theme in the Bible, and that is two ways, two paths, two directions, two options. Moses is close to his last words. Take to your heart all the words with which I'm warning you today, which you shall command your sons to observe carefully, even all the words of the law. For it is not an idle word for you. Indeed, it is your life. For by this word you will prolong your days in the land which you are about to cross the Jordan to possess. And of course, for us, it's not words about land. It's words about eternity. Not the promised land physically, but eternal life. And I think what you've noticed in regular preaching that you listen to, that you'll see that here as well. What do I mean by that? Jesus ends with a call to action. Sometimes people who preach and teach, they have a little two-word question that they write in their notes. Sometimes I do. I think about this all the time. Sometimes I might not write it in my notes. The two words are, so what?
Okay, this is truth. We're preaching truth from the Bible. So what? Kind of a call to action. What do we do with the said truth that we just learned from any place in the Bible? As you know, if you're a listener to No Compromise Radio Ministry, the Bible is relevant. We don't make it relevant. Let's say that again. The Bible is relevant. I mean, is sin relevant? Is sovereignty relevant? Is holiness relevant? Is death relevant? Is eternal life relevant? Is marriage relevant? I mean, the list goes on and on and on. Is wisdom relevant? But it's not the job of the pastor or the teacher to say, let's make the Bible relevant. That would be dumb. But it is a shepherding heart that says, I'd like to show the people how this is relevant. That's what I'd like to demonstrate so they understand that it's relevant. And so here Jesus gives a call to action, as it were. The sermon is coming to a close, and it's a call to respond, a call to action. Here the greatest preacher who ever lived has a challenge for the listeners. And it's a warning, but the warning has some good news in it, as I just said earlier. Sometimes people call this personal application, where you're going to show how the Bible is to be applied. The parallel passage to this is Matthew 7:21. Not everyone who says to me, Lord, Lord, will enter the kingdom of heaven, but the one who does the will of my Father who is in heaven. On that day, many will say to me, Lord, Lord, did we not prophesy in your name and cast out demons in your name and do many mighty works in your name? And then will I declare to them, I never knew you. Depart from me, you workers of lawlessness. Why do you call me Lord, Lord, and don't do what I say? And of course, the previous passage about good trees, good fruit, bad trees, bad fruit. You want to know what bad fruit is? It's calling Jesus Lord and not doing what he says. Lord, Lord. Now, if you're not careful, you're going to turn this passage into a works righteousness passage. If you're not careful, you're going to say, you know what? The key to heaven is law keeping. The way to heaven is doing what Jesus said. If you want to get to heaven, I just need to do these things. And of course, if you could perfectly do them, you could get to heaven that way, assuming Adam's sin wasn't credited to your account, which it was, so therefore, that's out of the question. But hypothetically, if you go back to Adam, if he would have obeyed after this period of probation had ended, I think he would have been glorified, and that would have been just it. For us, we can't perfectly obey, entirely obey, exactly obey, because of Adam's sin, and we have sin nature. I don't want you to ever think, when you come to this passage, about a house built on a good foundation and a house built in Luke 6, no foundation. One built on the rock, one built on nothing or sand. That this has to do with obeying Jesus' words to keep the law. Because strictly speaking, as we're talking about this, no one can do that. And God's not going to lower the standards of his law so we can feel like we can keep it. If I were to say to you, heeding Jesus' words, obeying Jesus' words is the key to this passage. Doing the will of the Father, doing the will of the Son, doing the will of the Holy Spirit. What would go into your mind? Well, of course, you should be thinking faith alone, grace alone, Christ alone. What words are we to be thinking about? Let me read to you John 5, a little bit of it, and you'll see probably that this has nothing to do with getting to heaven by being good. John 5:24. Truly, truly, I say to you, whoever hears my word, sound familiar? And believes him who sent me,

But I say to you that you have seen me and yet do not believe. All that the Father gives me will come to me, and whoever comes to me, I will never cast out. There's a wise man, there's a foolish man. There's one who hears the words of Jesus and obeys, the one who hears the words of Jesus and disobeys. This does not have anything to do with you get saved by doing things. We don't believe in works righteousness. We don't believe in keeping the law gets us saved. We know God is perfect. He demands perfection, and that's why Jesus, the eternal Son, becomes flesh and dwells among us and perfectly obeys as our representative, dies for our sins as a substitute, and is raised from the dead. You want to know what the will of God is to believe the Lord Jesus Christ. Those are the words of Jesus. And if you do that, there's assurance. If you do that, there's great hope. If you don't do that, there's destruction and disaster. I love the song, "Firm a Foundation, Ye Saints of the Lord, is laid for your faith in his excellent word. What more can he say than to you he hath said, you who unto Jesus for refuge have fled? The soul that on Jesus has leaned for repose, I will not desert to its foes. That soul, though all hell should endeavor to shake, I'll never, no never, no never forsake." When you're trusting in the rock, the fortress, the deliverer, the one in whom you take refuge, as David said, stronghold, savior, in 2 Samuel 22 and Psalm 18. You're going to make it. When the trials come, when death comes, when the torrent comes and bursts against your house that you built, when the wrath bursts forth and consumes, you're not going to have to pay any penalty. Because you're trusting in what Jesus did for you. You will be safe and secure. You're going to make it to heaven. Jesus is the rock of your salvation. He's your eternal refuge. And he lives. And he is a righteous rock. Jesus said, "Whoever believes has eternal life," John 6:47. And if you believe, you have eternal life. And if you believe, You're not building your house, your life, your spiritual life on something that's going to give way when there's a big trial like death. Top Lady wrote Rock of Ages, and this is our response to God. "Nothing in my hand I bring, simply to the cross I cling. Naked come to thee for dress, helpless look to thee for grace. Foul, I to the fountain fly. Wash me, Savior, or I, what? Die." We, as Christians, can say, "The Son of God loved me and gave himself for me." That's Galatians chapter 2, verse 20. We can be sure. John the Apostle said, "These things I have written to you who believe in the name of the Son of God, that you may know that you have eternal life." We're to know that. And so you say, well, even now as a Christian, I don't always do what Jesus says. Sometimes I call him Lord, Lord, and don't really do what he says. Am I safe? Well, of course you're safe, because you're a Christian. I just said, dear Christian, you come to him, you get eternal life. It's not based on if you then sin again or not, because if the Father gives someone to the Son, and he has you, Christian, then the Lord's not going to ever cast you out. You're sealed to the day of redemption with the promised Holy Spirit. You're saved not by works you've done in righteousness, but according to God's mercy by the washing and regeneration and renewal of the Holy Spirit. And you can have great assurance because you know what God promises in the Bible. You've seen the work of the Spirit of God in your own life. You're looking at the person of Jesus, and you're saying, you know, I'm trusting in that Lord Jesus. Romans chapter 5, "Therefore, since we have been justified by faith,
We hope we'll have peace with God in the future,

through our Lord Jesus Christ. Through him, we have obtained temporary access by faith into this obedience in which we might falter, and we are sad as a result. All right, that's not the Bible. Therefore, since we have been justified by faith, we have peace with God through our Lord Jesus Christ. Through him, we have also obtained access by faith into this grace in which we stand, and we rejoice in the hope of the glory of God. So, is there a warning built in here? The purpose of today's show is to tell you, of course there's a warning at the end of the Sermon on the Plain. Just like there's a warning at the end of the Sermon on the Mount. Just like there should be warnings in sermons on a regular basis. Even reminding Christians what they've been saved from. But also, I want you to remember in Matthew 7 and in Luke 6 that there's some good news there. It's not just a warning. It's, here's hope. For the Christian, you have assurance. And if you've built your life on the words of Jesus, and you trust him as prophet, priest, and king, if you say, you know what? He washed me, sanctified me, and justified me, and it's all because of him, and I'm trusting for in Jesus only for my sin-bearing, you're going to make it. When the trials come, including and up to death, you're going to make it. Anyway, my name is Mike Abendroth. There's lots of words there. What in the world happened with that? That's interesting. I've never pulled up that song at that particular moment. Mike Abendroth, No Compromise Radio Ministry. You can write me, Mike@nocompromiseradio.com.

0: Welcome to another edition of Bible Q&A with John MacArthur. This is Denny Nugent with today's question, which comes from the fifth chapter of James. In verse 14, James is quoted, "Is anyone among you sick? Let him call for the elders of the church and let them pray over him, anointing him with oil in the name of the Lord." Now, John, what's going on in that passage and how can we apply it today?
1: Well, it's a controversial passage, Denny, but I think the best way to understand that passage is that the elders of the church are called on to pray for someone who is in the midst of suffering physically, some kind of debilitating suffering that's been generated by sin. This is a person who is overwrought with sin, struggling with sin. In the context of James 5, can't really pray, feels weakened, feels beaten down.
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4: But wait a minute, you may say. Don't we have a role to play? Doesn't the Bible say that we are to work out our salvation with fear and trembling? Well, we are to work out our own salvation, fear and trembling, by putting sin to death, striving to walk in holiness, not giving in to temptation, putting in effort to do what is right, even when it is hard. But this is not with the result of being sanctified, but a consequence of being sanctified. Meaning, we don't become sanctified by doing something, but rather God sanctifies us and then we do. Paul says that we are to work out our own salvation because God is the one at work in us, both to will, even give us the desire to want to do what's right, and to work, giving us the power for his good pleasure. That's sanctification. God at work in us to will and to work for his good pleasure. And as a result, as a consequence, we put off sin and put on righteousness. Our work is not in lieu of God's sanctifying work, but in light of it.
5: And as you turn to Exodus 16, I'll just give you a brief introduction by asking a few questions. How many of you have ever experienced a lull or a dry spell in your spiritual life? I believe unless you just now got saved, which praise the Lord if that's the case, you've probably experienced a dry spell. Most of us have felt times in our life when God felt distant, like our spiritual life was dry or lacking, and that we felt as though we were spiritually starving or parched. Right? We've felt that before. But the reality is God never moved. So, who did? All right, that's something to think about. Anyways, in our time, in the 21st century, one of the more common reasons I hear people state as a pastor for their leaving a church is because they're not being fed. So what does it mean to not be fed? And to be starving or parched spiritually, and how can we make sure that there's food at the table? Right? I think that those are justifiable questions that we can ask, but more than likely the answer isn't what we expect. With those things in mind, let's turn to the text this morning. Again, we're going to read chapter 16 through 17, verse 7, and we'll take this all as a section. This is the word of God, Exodus 16, beginning in verse 1. They set out from Elim, and all the congregation of the people of Israel came to the wilderness of Sin, which is between Elim and Sinai, on the 15th day of the second month, after they had departed from the land of Egypt. And the whole congregation of the people of Israel grumbled against Moses and Aaron in the wilderness. And the people of Israel said to them, "Would that we had died by the hand of the Lord in the land of Egypt, when we sat by the meat pots and ate bread to the full, for you have brought us out into the wilderness to kill this whole assembly with hunger." Then the Lord said to Moses, "Behold, I am about to rain bread from heaven for you, and the people shall go out and gather a day's portion every day, that I may test them, whether they will walk in my law or not. On the sixth day, when they prepare what they bring, it will be twice as much as they gather daily. So Moses and Aaron said to all the people of Israel, at evening you shall know that it was the Lord who brought you out of the land of Egypt. And in the morning you shall see the glory of the Lord, because he has heard your grumblings against the Lord. For what are we that you grumble against us? And Moses said, when the Lord gives you in the evening meat to eat, and in the morning bread to the full, because the Lord has heard your grumblings that you grumble against him, what are we? Your grumbling is not against us, but against the Lord. Then Moses said to Aaron, say to the whole congregation of the people of Israel, come near before the Lord, for he has heard your grumbling. And as soon as Aaron spoke to the whole congregation of the people of Israel, they looked toward the wilderness, and behold, the glory of the Lord appeared in the cloud. And the Lord said to Moses, I have heard the grumblings of the people of Israel. Say to them, at twilight you shall eat meat, and in the morning you shall be filled with bread. Then you shall know that I am the Lord your God. In the evening, quail came up and covered the camp, and in the morning, dew lay around the camp. And when the dew had gone up, there was on the face of the earth a fine flake-like thing, fine as frost on the ground. When the people of Israel saw it, they said to one another, what is it? For they did not know what it was. And Moses said to them, it is the bread that the Lord has given you to eat. This is what the Lord has commanded. Gather of it, each of you, as much as he can eat. You shall take an omer, according to the number of the persons that each of you has in his tent. And the people of Israel did so. They gathered some more or less. But when they measured it with an omer, whoever gathered much had nothing left over, and whoever gathered little had nothing to lack. Each of them gathered as much as he could eat. And Moses said to them, let no one leave any of it over till the morning. But they did not listen to Moses. Some left part of it in the morning, and it bred worms and stank. And Moses was angry with them. Morning by morning they gathered it, each as much as he could eat. But when the sun grew hot, it melted. On the sixth day they gathered twice as much bread, two omers each. And when the leaders of the congregation came and told Moses, he said to them, this is what the Lord has commanded. Tomorrow is a day of solemn rest, a holy Sabbath to the Lord. Bake what you will bake, and boil what you will boil, and all that is left over lay aside, to be kept till morning. So they lay it aside till the morning, as Moses commanded them, and it did not stink, and there were no worms in it. Moses said, eat it today, for today is a Sabbath to the Lord. Today you will not find any in the field. 6 days you shall gather it, but on the seventh day, which is a Sabbath, there will be none. On the seventh day, some of the people went out to gather, but they found none. And the Lord said to Moses, how long will you refuse to keep my commandments and my laws? See, the Lord has given you the Sabbath, therefore on the sixth day he gives you bread for 2 days. Remain each of you in his place, let no one go out of his place on the seventh day. So the people rested on the seventh day. Now the house of Israel called its name manna. It was like coriander seed, white, and the taste of it was like wafers made with honey. Moses said, this is what the Lord has commanded. Let an omer of it be kept throughout your generations, so that they may eat the bread with which I fed you in the wilderness when I brought you out of the land of Egypt. And Moses said to Aaron, take a jar and put an omer of manna in it and place it before the Lord to be kept throughout your generations. As the Lord commanded Moses, so Aaron placed it before the testimony to be kept. The people of Israel ate the manna 40 years till they came to a habitable land. They ate the manna till they came to the border of the land of Canaan. An omer is the 10th part of an ephah. All the congregation of the people of Israel moved on from the wilderness of Sin by stages, according to the commandment of the Lord, and camped at Rephidim. But there was no water for the people to drink. Therefore the people quarreled with Moses and said, give us water to drink.
6: And Moses said to them, "Why do you quarrel with me? Why do you test the Lord?" But the people thirsted there for water, and the people grumbled against Moses and said, "Why did you bring us up out of Egypt to kill us and our children and our livestock with thirst?" So Moses cried to the Lord, "What shall I do with this people? They are almost ready to stone me." And the Lord said to Moses, "Pass on before the people, taking with you some of the elders of Israel, and take in your hand the staff with which you struck the Nile, and go. Behold, I will stand before you there on the rock at Horeb, and you shall strike the rock, and water shall come out of it, and the people will drink." And Moses did so in the sight of the elders of Israel. And he called the name of the place Massah and Meribah, because of the quarreling of the people of Israel, and because they tested the Lord by saying, "Is the Lord among us or not?" The people of Israel, as we know, were temporally delivered and redeemed from their slavery to the Egyptians by the Lord. In the extraordinary Exodus account, God did this by his power alone and through the many miracles in which he worked. Think about the 10 plagues. Think about the crossing of the Red Sea, his leading of the people in a pillar of cloud and of fire. All of these things being done for these people. Time after time, God provided a way out and a solution to their problem, and it was always part of his eternal plan. So it's not like God was reacting to the situation. God had actually planned the situation. And what we find very specifically from the text this morning is that God never allows the people he redeems to die of hunger or thirst. But he provides all their sustenance, which corresponds to the nature of their redemption. So if he was going to lead them to a physical promised land, that means that he had to deliver and sustain their physical bodies. If he promised to bring them into that land, what would he do to sustain them? Whatever it took. Right? That's the promise of the Lord. Now, we find that God saves, then sustains his people as he leads them through their lives en route to the promised land. Think about that. God saves, then sustains his people as he leads them through their lives en route to the promised land. Let's see what we can learn from this text this morning concerning our own journey to that promised land. So the first thing I want to note here is the sin of grumbling. How many jokes do we find on movies, TV shows, fill in the blank, whatever, about people complaining? A lot, right? There are a lot there. One thing that we need to understand is grumbling is actually just sin. Right? We shouldn't whitewash it. Our complaints, our grumbling, is simply sin. Let's get into this and see why. In verses 2 and 3, the text says this, "And the whole congregation of the people of Israel grumbled." That's all of them. All of the people grumbled. Now it says that they grumbled against Moses in the wilderness, well, Moses and Aaron. But listen to what they say. What's their complaint? Right? So, you know, if we go back 2 weeks before, they're trapped between Egypt and the Red Sea, and they're like, "God only saved us to kill us here. He's just going to drown us or let Egypt kill us," right? He leads them through the water, right? They get through the water. He kills the Egyptians. They get to the other side, and now they all together say, "You have brought us into this wilderness to kill this whole assembly with hunger." And then they eat dinner and they're like, "Now you brought us here to kill us with thirst." Obviously, I'm saying this in a humorous way, but it paints the picture, doesn't it? How many of us have come to faith in the Lord Jesus Christ and then at some point in our life, we're like, "How on earth could this be happening to me? What is God doing to me? How is he ever going to save me from this?"
5: Well, he saved you from your sin for eternity. Pretty sure he can handle where he brought you. Right? So when we look, once again, when we start to look at Israel, remember, it is a type and a shadow of Christ and the church. This is giving us a glimpse of what our experience as Christians from our salvation to the promised land will be like. And by the way, reading the book of Exodus through Deuteronomy gives us a pretty bleak look at how capable we are of just obeying the Lord. Right? Our spiritual Christian walks are really just one train wreck after another. One crisis after another, where we get saved, we get sustained, and then we doubt. And then God picks us up, dusts us off, and we're basically spiritual toddlers. That's what we're getting at. And we see this over and over again, right? In chapter 17, we go from food straight to water, right? What is their complaint in verse 3? It says, "But the people thirsted there for water, and the people grumbled against Moses and said, 'Why did you bring us up out of Egypt to kill us and our children and our livestock with thirst?'" Now, we can step back and we can understand they're in a dire situation if they're left alone. I don't know if any of you have ever broke down, if you have been on an elk hunt where your sons didn't bring the food you told them to put in your pack, and you get to where you're going and you're like, "We don't have enough food and water for all of us." That's a problem. But really, like, it's not really that big of a problem because we live in 21st century America and we already ate more than we should have the night before. But we got hungry. That's the point. That's different today than where they're at, right? Like, literally being left alone in the wilderness where they're at would look dire. But the problem is they're not looking with eyes of faith. They're looking by sight. They're looking with what they can perceive. And so it's very, very interesting, right? The text this morning doesn't just tell us of Israel's grumbling and their complaints, but it gives us a diagnosis of the true problem causing the grumbling, right? Though it's directed against Moses and Aaron, by the way, I feel this as a pastor. Everything wrong with a church is my fault. I get it. But take it up with the Lord. I'll leave it there. So it's being directed at Moses and Aaron, but at its core, grumbling is against God, right? Note that when we complain about our spiritual leaders or our church or whatever, or maybe even other Christians, we're really grumbling about God's plan and the way it's playing out. There is a plan behind it all. We just don't understand it. And we need to remember that, right? So look at the end of verse 8. It says, "The Lord has heard your grumbling, that you grumble against him." What are we? Your grumbling is not against us, but against the Lord. There's the diagnosis, right? Whatever problems we have that we err, very specifically, spiritual problems that we're willing to just let out, what we're really complaining about is the situation and the circumstance that the Lord has intentionally brought us to. He intentionally is leading Israel from Elam to Sinai, which is a wilderness. That was his plan. And he told them that. Before they ever left Egypt, he says, "I want you to go to Mount Sinai and worship me there." Remember, that's where the burning bush was. God already told them where he was leading them. And then they get there and they're like, "We're in the desert. Moses, where are you taking us?" "Where I told you I was taking you?" Right? Where God said he was taking us. Why are you complaining to me? Right? Also, I really do feel Moses's complaint to God. "What am I going to do with these people?" But like, what am I supposed to do?
6: Like, I'm trying, God, I'm trying to obey you, and then I do what you ask, and the people blame me for what you're doing. What is going on? Right? That's church, folks. That's the Christian life. Right? And this is the way God works in our life, really, in order to grow us in our faith in him. Would you really exercise your faith if you had everything you wanted? Most people can't. Most human beings, if they have enough assets, money, whatever it is, they don't pursue the Lord and follow his path. They wander into the midst of this world and they buy idols and worship them. But God leads his people into the wilderness, removing things and saying, I'm literally your only answer. I'm literally all that you've got. And so when we realize where the Lord is leading us and we realize what is taking place, we can step back and we can say, okay, so what is grumbling and why is it such a big deal? Right? Why is it that big of a deal when we complain about where the Lord has currently brought us? Well, the word in and of itself, just even in the Hebrew, contains the notion of complaining against and blaming someone, whether proper or not. So it's actually not just complaining, it's an accusation. So notice that. It's not the grumbling of the people of God isn't just complaining. It's literally the accusation against God that he's toying with them in order to murder them. That's the accusation. So it's not just a small thing. According to Merriam-Webster's dictionary, the meaning of grumble in English is to mutter in discontent. Right? In his book, The Art of Divine Contentment, which I highly recommend, written by Thomas Watson, you can write that down. Everyone should read it. If you're an American, really read it. Again, The Art of Divine Contentment by Thomas Watson. Thomas Watson says this, discontentment is unbelief and rebellion and is rooted in a failure to trust God's sovereignty and wisdom, acting as if we know better than God how our lives should be ordered. Let me say that again. Discontentment is unbelief and rebellion and is rooted in a failure to trust God's sovereignty and wisdom, acting as if we know better than God how our lives should be ordered. When we're discontent with where the Lord has brought us, whether that's work, whether that's spiritually, whether that's in our relationships, when we come to a point in our life and we say, this is not what I want, right? And we say, I don't deserve this. Things are happening that shouldn't be so. What we're really doing is rebelling against God's plan for our life. Instead of coming to those points and complaining in our discontent, we really should come to those points and say, Lord, what are you teaching me through this? What do you have to show me in the midst of this situation? Right? Israel's grumblings reveal unbelief and rebellion within their heart and not simple hunger or thirst. Notice that. Their grumblings weren't really, really about being hungry or thirsty. They're really about not believing that God's going to follow through with his promises and he's not going to take care of them. That's what their grumblings are actually revealing. And by the way, this is astonishing when you look at what he brought them through. In spite of God's continuous work on their behalf and his promise to lead them to the promised land, the heart of the faithless still acts in rebellion through complaint and discontent. No matter where you are in your life, do you ever step back and say, well, this moment right now is unpleasant, but look at everything the Lord has brought me through? Do you ever do that? Because most of the time we just look at this really difficult situation that's in front of us and we say, what am I going to do? As though we got to that hard place with ease.
5: Without any problems? Without any challenges? No, of course not. But far too often, all we see is what's right in front of our eyes. They say, "For you have brought us out into the wilderness to kill the whole assembly with hunger." That doesn't sound very much like the God revealed in the previous 15 chapters that they experienced firsthand, right? Now, I want to give a warning this morning. In a culture which worships personal gratification, and I don't say that lightly, our culture literally worships personal gratification over anything. We murder millions of unborn babies so that women can live the life they want. That's an idol. That's a false god. And our culture worships, literally worships, personal gratification. If I want to have sex outside of marriage, I can do that even if I have to murder my unborn child. That's an idol. And it's worshiped. We live in the midst of that culture. And in the midst of that culture, we're told, you deserve personal gratification at all costs. Whatever it costs, right? Now, I'm not accusing everyone here of committing abortion, obviously. But I do want to say this. That culture influences us. That culture influences us. And we need to realize that because it influences us, we are going to be prone to grumble against God when God says, no. Or, wait. Think about that. The culture doesn't say that, right? God says that. And there are many things in God's word that he says, no. If you eat the fruit from that tree, you will die. And our culture says, eat as much as you want. Right? And we do. And so we need to take warning that, like, as we look back at Israel, it's easy for us to be like, oh man, how silly were they? Had I walked through the Red Sea, I would have been the one Israelite there not grumbling. Mm-hmm. Yup, that's you, Moses. Right? No, we're going to be the ones complaining. Right? That is in us. Right? And so we need to be warned that we have to be careful to receive God's spiritual nourishment and what he gives us in our life as good gifts for us, whether we like it or not. Right? Because he's a good father who actually gives us what we need, not what we want. We all know the stereotypical child that has received only everything they've ever asked for, and they are a demon. You can hear them across Walmart, and you literally think that there's a demon in, like, loose. Why? Because their mom said, no, you can't have the pencil. Right? And then they finally give in because they sound like a demon, right? But that's what we need to be careful about. We often demand more or something different than what God knows is best and is freely given to us. Full stop. What God knows is best, he holds out and says, you can have this as much as you want for eternity, and I will never withhold it from you. But if it's not good for us, it's forbidden. That's because God is good. From a human perspective, God's plans are foolish. Right? We don't see the way that he sees. We see from, like I said, we are like small children, toddlers in our spiritual understanding, and we want the Twinkies and the pie and the ice cream, but God says, no, you need your Brussels sprouts and you need your greens and you also need some of this grilled chicken and not the deep fried whatever they're deep frying nowadays. right? And so he gives those good things to us, and he's prepared them for us. And so as we look at what the people of Israel is facing, we face the same danger to come into our Christian lives and complain and grumble against God. But here's what we need to understand. What God has planned for us and where he's leading us and all of these hard things always produce something absolutely wonderful. Okay? And you know what that is? Do you know what those things produce in us? It is an experience that teaches us, makes us feel in our own heart and our own bones, and to know, not know about, but to know the Lord. Now, if we step back and we just think about what that means, right? Some of you I know better than others, right? And some of you have never met my wife. This is Maddie. That's my wife. But anyways, and I could tell you all about her, but you don't know her. This is your first time visiting this morning. And that doesn't make you know my wife, but you could know some things about her. You know her name's Maddie now, right? But there's a far different, like a massive difference between knowing about something and knowing something. And so the Lord leads us, he saves us, leads us in our redemption into the wilderness, and he introduces trials throughout our entire life that are meant to reveal himself to us in very specific ways in which we would never know him otherwise. And guess what? Many of those things are incredibly hard and painful. Right? I mean, the loss of family members, of a child, of parents, of tragedies that we're led through. Those things are all genuinely tragic and difficult and heart-wrenching. And yet they lead us to the end of ourselves, where we look up and we're in the midst of the wilderness of sin and we can't get food from anywhere and there's no water in sight, and the Lord comes and lavishes upon us everything that we need in a way that we never could have fathomed. Notice that that's exactly what he does in the midst of this story. We're hungry, we're thirsty. Well, I had a plan for this, and I'm going to provide for you, even though you don't follow my instructions all the way, right? Even though some of you are going to take more than your share, I'm still going to provide for you. And I don't want to get into the particulars of all of the breakdown of the gathering of the manna and getting water from the rock and all of that this morning. But what we need to notice is this. They even follow their instructions to get the food wrong. Some of them were like, one pancake? I need more than one pancake. And so what do? They hoard. We had hoarders in boot camp in the Marine Corps. They would get like these little packages of like peanut butter and jelly, and they would sneak them back to the barracks. And then the rest of us would be tortured till we threw up because some little greedy sucker couldn't keep his hands off a little packet of peanut butter. That is a picture of Israel in the wilderness, but it's also a picture of Christians. Now, it's funny because we know that's true. We feel our own human nature in the midst of that, right? And I want to just point to this in verse 12. God's doing all of these things so that at the end of verse 12, then you shall know that I am the Lord. Are you ready? Your God. I'm your God. I'm doing this so that you know me. I'm doing this so that you can see that I am your God. I'm not leading you out as a sacrifice. I'm leading you out to save you. And I am your God. I will save you. God's plans for his people between their redemption and their entrance into the promised land. All of this wilderness, right? We can think about salvation to heaven. Always leads them through a wilderness in which God alone must provide their sustenance.
6: God didn't save you to be like, hey, now you need to pull yourself up spiritually by your bootstraps and do everything perfect for me. He says, I saved you, and now I will sustain you. I will give you everything. Now, for Israel, what that meant is God was going to lead them through this wilderness, and he was going to provide for them in the form of manna from heaven and water from rocks. They get a physical redemption. They get physical sustenance on their journey. Well, is our redemption physical? Not yet. It's spiritual in this life. We'll get a redeemed body in the future. But in this life, we are saved spiritually. And we're walking through a spiritual wasteland of wilderness. So what is God providing for us for that journey? Spiritual sustenance. For the Christian, and now listen, for the Christian, our sustenance is Christ. Now, I want you to step back and I want you to start thinking very, very Christologically. We're going to celebrate the Lord's Supper this morning. And he is the bread and the wine. Christ is our sustenance as we make our way through the spiritual wilderness of life on our way to glory. Christ is sent by God from heaven, and his means of grace are administered by pastors to set the bread of heaven and the living water before Christians every Lord's Day, once a week, so that they have what it takes to live every other day throughout the week. Israel gathers 6 days a week, you get fed once a week, and it sustains you for 6 days. Fascinating to think about. The tragedy of many of the Jews of both Moses' day and Jesus' day, and the tragedy of unbelievers in churches of our day, is that they want some form of temporal salvation, blessing and gratification, but they reject and mock the offer of eternal salvation and sustenance in their unbelief and discontentment in Christ. You see, Israel wasn't content with all God had already done for them. They wanted more gratification. And people that have heard the gospel and rejected are the exact same way. They would rather have the fleeting pleasures of sin for a life than eternal hope in Christ. Now, I want you to turn to John chapter 6. John chapter 6. This morning. And in John chapter 6, in the very beginning, he feeds the 5,000 on one side of the sea before he walks across the sea with his disciples. And by the time he makes it to the other side of the sea, the people that were there walk around the edge of the sea to where he had gone. And they find Jesus again a day later. And many of those people followed him, right? He feeds the 5,000. They receive the sustenance. Those people follow him. But they show up and Jesus nails them down just like Moses nailed down Israel. And he says, you're only following me for free food. Right, many of the Jews want many people want the church to function like a welfare system, a child care, a social program, just like the Jews wanted more free food. Right, I'm here. You feed me. You give me what I want. You meet my earthly needs. But Jesus didn't constitute the church to offer endless free food. He is the free food. I want you to get that. Jesus didn't institute the church so that we can take care of all the needy people and to meet all their earthly needs. He literally constituted the church so that we can be sustained by him and offer him freely to all. Jesus is the free food. Look at verse, I better cut it a little bit shorter. Look at verse 35.
5: John 6, beginning in verse 35. Jesus said to them, I am the bread of life. Whoever comes to me shall not hunger, and whoever believes in me shall never thirst. Right? They had been asking for a sign like manna from heaven. Those who he fed are asking for more free food, right? Give us a sign like manna from heaven so that you just give us free food for our entire life, right? And Jesus said to them, I am the bread of heaven. Whoever comes to me shall not hunger. And whoever believes in me shall never thirst. Do you think John the Apostle, when he's writing this, knew exactly how this had everything to do with Exodus 16 and 17? And the needs of his people? But I said to you that you have seen me, and yet you do not believe. What had Israel seen in leaving Egypt and did not believe? Miracle after miracle after miracle after miracle. And they see, but they don't believe. What did they see in Jesus? The same thing, but they don't believe. And then he says this, all that the Father gives me will come to me. All those who will believe will come to Christ. And whoever comes to me, I will never cast out. You want assurance of your salvation? There you have it. If you've come to Christ, you will never be cast out. Verse 38, for I have come down from heaven, not to do my own will, but the will of him who sent me. I didn't come to lead the church where I wanted it to go. I came to lead it where God wants it to go. And this is the will of him who sent me, that I should lose nothing of all that he has given me, but raise it up on the last day to save those who he's been given. Verse 40, for this is the will of my Father, that everyone looks on the Son and believes in him should have eternal life, and I will raise him up on the last day. The danger for Christians today is allowing worldly appetites to determine their needs, which inevitably grow discontentment with the very source of our eternal life. Well, I want a new car, I want a new house, I want a new boyfriend, girlfriend, shoes, fill in the blank. Well, how much do you want Christ? How much are you seeking him? How much are you actually following him? How much are you pursuing him? Because we know he has the words of eternal life. You see, we can be discontent with Christ when we do this. As a preacher, as a pastor, we can do this, or I can do this, when I begin to add to or take away from the simplicity of the gospel of Christ. Anything at all. It's that simple. Christians, we can do this, we can be discontent with Christ when we doubt the means Christ ordained to feed us. Well, what did he ordain to feed us through his word? The preaching of God's word, how many times? Once a week. I just want to draw this out just a little bit. How many of you picked up on the fact that the Sabbath is the only of the Ten Commandments now that's been mentioned twice before the Mosaic covenant is ever given? It's mentioned in creation for all humanity, and it's mentioned in Exodus 16. They haven't received the Ten Commandments yet. The Sabbath day, a day set apart to worship our God, is for humanity, whether you believe in him or not. And you can say, Jesus is my Sabbath. Yeah, you better go rest in him and get fed from him, just like he commanded you to. And so, Christian, what do you need to receive the bread and water of life? To come together and let God deliver it as he has chosen, as he's ordained in his word, through the preaching and the teaching of his word, when the church comes together on the Lord's day. We can be discontent with what God is giving us, with what Christ is giving us, when we say, yeah, but I can't go to that church if all they do is preach the gospel, because I need a program for every age, gender, preference, or really any special program that I want. You can't find that in the Bible. We preach Christ and Him crucified to all. That's enough. And I dare you to say it's not. I dare you to say that the preaching of the gospel of Jesus Christ to the people of God at all ages is not enough. We can do this when we demand, here's one for our day, deeper teaching than Christ, or special knowledge that requires training tools and charts and all of the things. We need to really get deep to really get into the church thing. Like deeper than the eternal Son of God becoming a man in order to live a perfect life in the midst of sinners and die and bear the wrath of God on our behalf to be buried in our place and rise again in power. Deeper than that? Cool. Right? Cool story, bro. You go have fun without Jesus. Jesus is the bread of life. He is the water of life. You can't get deeper than that. If you're bored with Jesus, you'll probably hate heaven and you may not be going there. Right? We can do this when we make our preferences and tastes points of orthodoxy. You know, I didn't like that song today, so I'm going to go somewhere with a better worship band. Well, go cue last week's sermon. Our singing is all for God, not for us. But our preferences can literally overcome what God has given us. Now, here's the reality. What has Christ withheld from you? What has He done to be like, oh, you know, I died for you. I literally rose from the grave for you, but I'm going to hide things from you. Therefore, you're not ready for this. You can't have this part of me. No, He lives for us, ever making intercession on our behalf. He gave everything for us. What more do you want? You see, desire for anything other than or more than Christ ordained and freely gave us is an expression of discontentment with and rebellion against God's plan and His menu for us. Even in the Lord's Prayer, have you ever thought about that? Give us this day our daily bread. Lord, Your will be done, not mine. The entire prayer is us submitting ourselves to what He has for us, including the Brussels sprouts that we don't want to eat. If the Jews in the wilderness of sin had displayed godly character, they would have been concerned for simply their standing before God, not their belly. Matthew 5:7 says, "Blessed are those who hunger and thirst for righteousness." Who thirst to be right before God, for they shall be satisfied. You see, having the right appetite is the key to being satisfied. Cue John 6. What is the right appetite? What is it that we should desire above all else? Christ. If you're still in John 6, beginning in verse 54, Jesus says, "Whoever feeds on my flesh and drinks my blood has eternal life, and I will raise him up on the last day. For my flesh is true food, and my blood is true drink. Whoever feeds on my flesh and drinks my blood abides in me, and I in him, as the living Father sent me." Because of the Father, excuse me. Oh man, I messed that up. Go to verse 58. "This is the bread that came down from heaven, not like the bread of the fathers ate and died. Whoever feeds on this bread will live forever." Jesus said these things in the synagogue as He taught at Capernaum. You see, He addresses the real problem that the Jews had all the way back in the wilderness of sin to the Jews of His day. You're seeking your satisfaction outside of what God has given you. And you'll never be satisfied. And so this morning, Christian, we aren't promised quail tonight. You might eat quail tonight, but you're not promised quail tonight. You're not promised manna in the morning or water from a rock. Instead, Christ is the object of our faith and is the very substance of our spiritual sustenance.
6: He is the bread from heaven and living water. God saves and sustains us through Christ as he leads us through our lives en route to heaven. It's as simple as that. And so take warning and don't give in to the temptation of earthly appetites leading you to grumble against God. If somebody's leading you to think you need something more than Jesus Christ, or that the church has something more to offer than the gospel of Jesus Christ, take warning, that's leading to a false teaching. Don't give ear to the grumblers and the murmurers. They're acting in wickedness, discontent with God's provisions, and rebellious against his plan. You know what the best thing we can do about church complainers? Shut your mouth. You have complaints? Take it up with God. I'm not listening. It's as simple as that. The reality of the matter is church grumblers doubt God's goodness and wisdom by complaining about his stated plan, and oftentimes complain against the teaching of clear scripture and those administering it. If you were here this morning seeking earthly satisfaction, you won't find it in Christ or his church. You will inevitably complain about our menu because we serve Christ and Christ alone. In the continuing account of Exodus and Israel's journey to the promised land, we hear more about those who complain and grumble against God. And the reality of the matter is God purges them from his people, and they never make it to the promised land. Grumbling and complaining is not a light matter. And so if that's you this morning, if your discontentment with God and the means of grace revealed in Scripture is revealing itself through your selfish and unrepentant heart, let me say this, repent. Turn to Christ, be saved and satisfied with the true bread from heaven and living water. Let's pray.
7: Welcome to 5 Minutes in Church History, hosted by Dr. Stephen Nichols, where we take a little break from the present to go exploring the past. Travel back in time as we look at the people, events, and even the places that have shaped the story of Christianity. This is our story, our family history. Let's get started.

0: right at the early 1630, as the pressure was turned up on these of a Puritan mindset there in England, Thomas Hooker left England and went to Holland, and John Eliot boarded a ship on November 3rd, 1631, and set sail for the New World. He actually served as a chaplain upon that ship. When he arrived in the New World, he was installed as a minister in Roxbury, Massachusetts. He participated in the trial of Anne Hutchinson. He was involved in a number of publishing efforts. He was one of those Puritan ministers that was involved in the printing of the Bay Psalter, the Bay Psalm book, which was the first book printed in the United States. He began to be convicted of the need to preach the gospel to the Native Americans, and he poured great efforts towards Native American missions. In 1646, he preached his first sermon to the Indians. He worked for the next several years on learning the language and trying to translate portions of Scripture. He translated the Lord's Prayer and the Ten Commandments and numerous texts from the Gospels and other sermons. And then right around the late 1650s and 1660s, he turned his energy towards translating the Bible into the Algonquin language. And in 1663, 1,000 copies of the Bible in Algonquin came off the printing press. He was also a church planter. In fact, through the course of his years, he planted about 14 churches. In 1670, he wrote up what he called a brief narrative of the progress of the gospel, an account of the missionary work among these Indians. The Puritans called these Indians who converted to Christianity praying Indians. And when they would gather together and form a church, they would actually call these places praying towns. And John Eliot was planter of 14 of these praying towns. He writes this up in his brief narrative, and at one point he says that also the teacher of the praying Indians of Nantucket with a brother of his were received here, who made good confessions of Jesus Christ, and being asked, did make report unto us that there be about 90 families who pray unto God in that island. So effectual is the light of the gospel among them. John Eliot saw this effectual light of the gospel again and again across these towns in Massachusetts. At one point, he was challenged why he did not have English pastors of these churches and why he was so bent on having Indians be the teaching elders and ruling elders of these churches. And at one point, he takes up a defense, really, of this move of his. And so he says of the difficulties it would be to have English ministers to come in. For one, it's hard for these Native Americans to support them. And John Eliot says that a minister is a man with a body. And as a man with a body, he needs to be supported. And so it's difficult financially to support these ministers. It's also difficult because of the language barriers. And so Eliot set about to teach teachers of the Indians. In fact, at one point in the narrative, he says, "And while I live, my purpose is, by the grace of Christ assisting, to make it one of my chief cares and labors to teach teachers." John Eliot, the apostle to the Indians. I'm Steve Nichols. Thanks for joining us for 5 minutes in church history.
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2: Candace handled the administrative details for the music department in her church. 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There are special exemptions for the use of copyrighted music during a religious service, but none of these apply if the church can be accessed on the Internet. 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
1: But wait a minute, you may say. Don't we have a role to play? Doesn't the Bible say that we are to work out our salvation with fear and trembling? Well, we are to work out our own salvation, fear and trembling, by putting sin to death, striving to walk in holiness, not giving in to temptation, putting in effort to do what is right, even when it is hard. But this is not with the result of being sanctified, but a consequence of being sanctified. Meaning, we don't become sanctified by doing something, but rather God sanctifies us, and then we do. Paul says that we are to work out our own salvation because God is the one at work in us, both to will, even give us the desire to want to do what's right, and to work, giving us the power for His good pleasure. That's sanctification. God at work in us to will and to work for His good pleasure. And as a result, as a consequence, we put off sin and put on righteousness. Our work is not in lieu of God's sanctifying work, but in light of it.

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1: Well, I don't know about you, but for me, the most exciting news I can ever hear is that I have been crucified with Christ. It is no longer I who live, but Christ who lives in me. And the life I now live in the flesh, I live by faith in the Son of God who loved me and gave himself for me. KFGR's mission is for you to hear that reality and for it to be so transforming that the Son of God loved you and gave himself for you, that you would live a life for the glory of God and enjoy him forever.
2: But wait a minute, you may say. Don't we have a role to play? Doesn't the Bible say that we are to work out our salvation with fear and trembling? Well, we are to work out our own salvation, fear and trembling, by putting sin to death, striving to walk in holiness, not giving in to temptation, putting in effort to do what is right, even when it is hard. But this is not with the result of being sanctified, but a consequence of being sanctified. Meaning, we don't become sanctified by doing something, but rather God sanctifies us, and then we do. Paul says that we are to work out our own salvation because God is the one at work in us, both to will, even give us the desire to want to do what's right, and to work, giving us the power for his good pleasure. That's sanctification. God at work in us to will and to work for his good pleasure. And as a result, as a consequence, we put off sin and put on righteousness. Our work is not in lieu of God's sanctifying work, but in light of it.
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4: Perhaps God is doing something that you can't see and you will not understand until much later. And it is my prayer that your life would be marked by that kind of faith and that kind of dependence.
3: When was the last time you stood in a line that wasn't moving? Maybe you were in a line at the pharmacy, the DMV, or stuck in traffic. That kind of waiting is frustrating. But today on A Better Word, we're talking about a much harder kind of waiting, the kind where the stakes are high and God seems silent. Pastor Nick, why do you think God often works slowly in our lives when he clearly has the power to work fast?
0: Well, if we knew the answer to that, we'd probably know the answer to a lot of other things too. I think there's a couple of different reasons, right? One, because God is doing something in us or through us or for us that we don't perceive. That's number one. Number two, God is doing something around this situation that might not be for us, but it is for the kingdom or for his greater glory that we either don't see or appreciate. So here's the thing about God. I cannot get my mind around this, Brian, but this is the amazing thing about God. It's one of the many. God stands outside of time and he sees time or human history all at the same time. He can see the whole thing. So we move through time. He stands outside of it. And the things that he's doing and interacting with humanity, we only ever get a picture of, but we can trust because he's standing outside of time. He sees it all happening and he knows how long, which means God's timing is always perfect.
3: Yeah, it's like that old saying, he may not show up when you want him, but he's always right on time.
0: Yeah. And that is like, that's hard when you're the one that's waiting, though.
3: That's right.
0: That's hard when you are the one that has to wait.
3: So what would you say to someone who's in the middle of a long, painful wait to encourage them not to give up?
0: I would say the thing that God tells us to do is to continue to cry out to him. He wants to know where you're at. He knows your frustration, your worry, your pain. He will meet you in that place of need. And so continue to cry out to him. And the Psalms offer this example again and again and again.
3: Thanks, Pastor Nick. We're jumping back into the middle of a passage from the Gospel of Mark, chapter 5, verse 25, as we return to the struggle in waiting.
4: Another desperate person comes into the scene. Verse 25 tells us about her. It says, there was a woman who had a discharge of blood for 12 years and who had suffered much under many physicians. And it spent all that she had and was no better, but rather grew worse. She had heard the reports about Jesus and came up behind him in the crowd and touched his garment. For she said, If I touch even his garments, I will be made well. And immediately, it says, the flow of blood dried up, and she felt in her body that she was healed from her disease. Jairus had just gotten what he wanted. Jesus was on the way back home with him. But then everything came to a grinding stop. The unnamed woman was an outcast in society. She was the opposite of Jairus. Jairus was one of the elite. She was one of the ostracized. Jairus was rich. She was poor. Jairus had a family. She had no one. And in her desperation, her state is just as severe as his. Waiting on God implies developing a new perspective on what God is doing while we wait on him. 12 years, potions and magic tricks. Verse 26 says she suffered much under the hands of the physicians. She's exhausted all the options. She's got no money left. And so this woman, like Jairus, is desperate. She broke all the ceremonial law. She entered the crowd. She pushed her way through, presumably making a bunch of people unclean along the way. And she brushed up against the side of his cloak. And she was healed. And the blood dried up within her. And it all happened so quickly. And Jesus's hasty walk with Jairus comes to a complete stop. Verse 30 says that Jesus perceived that power had gone out of him. This is the same power that stilled the storm. It was the same power that cast out the demons into the swine. It was the same power that healed many, many, many before this woman. The power had left. He felt it. The disciples are confused because they don't feel the power of Jesus leaving his body. So they're like, well, why are you asking who touched me? Of course, they're all touching you. That's the point of why they're here. Dozens were pressed in at that time. But in that moment, the woman knew that she needed to make herself known. And so in trembling and fear, she came to Jesus. And in verse 34, we see the point of the interaction. He says to her, "Daughter, your faith has made you well. Go in peace and be healed of your disease." Her faith made her well. Not her initiative, her faith, not her action of reaching out to grab his cloak. No, her faith, as meager as it was, made her well. And that's really interesting because this faith was incredibly simple. I mean, this was naive in some ways. It was uninformed. Her faith didn't understand the details of who Jesus was. It was, in some way, a mere hope based on a guy that she had heard about that was secured through a magic trick, like an action of touching his cloak. But the object of her faith was the person of Jesus himself. And that tells us something. That faith, or a life of faith, is marked by this kind of desperate dependence on Jesus. And the Lord still works that way today. Sometimes people feel like they can't come to God because they don't know enough about him. Or sometimes people don't come to church because they feel like they don't have all their stuff together. Or they don't come to church because they're scared their kids might not sit still in the service. A couple weeks ago, I had a conversation with a young couple who professes faith in Jesus. And they were asking if I would officiate their wedding. And so I was describing premarital counseling and the process that we do to try to help young men and women grow into a godly marriage and therefore serve the Lord and be healthy in their marriage for the rest of their life. And at one point, one of them stopped and asked a question and they said, "You know, I really don't know anything about theology. Is that going to be a problem?" And it was a great opportunity to explain that you don't need to have it all figured out to come to Jesus. But you do want to grow in understanding of what it means to follow him. You see, you don't need to have an advanced understanding to have faith that pleases God. I'm going to say it again because it's very important. You don't need to have an advanced understanding to have faith that pleases God. It can be simple. It can be desperate. It can be lacking of certain understanding even. Children who have no categories to even begin to think about the eternal Trinity or the nature of sacrificial atonement can have faith that is simple in a Savior, Jesus Christ. Adults who have never read their Bible before but know that they have a need can have faith in a Savior who will indeed save them. Even an unclean, hemorrhaging Jewish woman who just heard about Jesus exercises faith, and Jesus makes her well. A life of faith is marked by a desperate dependence on Jesus. At this point, you can almost feel the tension that Jairus must have had. Don't stop. Don't stop walking. Keep going. Who cares who touched you? There's everybody's touching you. My daughter might have only minutes left to live. Don't stop. And you can almost hear Jesus reassuring him. Just wait. It'll be fine. Be patient. We'll get there. And the moments must have felt like hours. Jairus' own faith had just been lifted. He just witnessed the miracle of Jesus with this woman. The very thing that he wanted for his own daughter, maybe he really can heal her, he's thinking. He thought, but we need to hurry up and we need to go right now. And just then, he was informed of the very thing that he feared the most had come to pass. Verse 35, while he was still speaking, there came from the ruler's house someone who said, "Your daughter is dead. Why trouble the teacher any longer?" But overhearing what they said, Jesus said to the ruler of the synagogue, "Do not fear, only believe." The woman had just believed that Jesus would heal her, and he did. Jairus was now in the struggle to believe. And upon seeing the healing, there was a glimmer of hope and a kindling of some type of belief. But now he is called not just to have faith that Jesus could heal. He is called to have faith that Jesus could perform a resurrection from the dead. I know you think I'm late. Do not fear. Just believe. I know what you just saw. You know what you just saw. A woman who has been unclean and isolated for over a decade has just been publicly healed and restored for everyone to see. I know you're nervous, but I'm never late. Do not fear. Just believe. Keep believing. Keep believing. And the agonizing wait. In that type of agonizing wait and the lack of results in my timing or your timing, that's when your faith is tested the most. Is it really genuine faith or not? And Jesus says, keep believing. Henri Nouwen was an author, and before his death, he wrote a book called Sabbatical Journeys. He writes about some friends of his who were trapeze artists. That'd be kind of cool. To have friends who were trapeze artists. They were called the Flying Rodellas. And they told Nouwen that there's a special relationship between the flyer and the catcher on the trapeze. The flyer is the one, as you might imagine, who lets go. And the catcher is the one who snatches them out of the air. And as the flyer swings high above the crowd in the trapeze, the moment comes when he must let go. He arcs out into the air, and his job in that moment is to remain as still as possible and wait. And wait for the strong hands of the catcher to pluck him out of the air. And one of the flying Riddell is told Nouwen, the flyer must never try to catch the catcher. The flyer must wait in absolute trust, and the catcher will catch him, but he must wait. The girl is dead, and Jesus goes to the house anyway. He takes Peter, James, and John with Jairus to his house, and as they approach, they can hear the wailing from the distance. The morning party is already there. Didn't take long. And Jairus's faith is holding on by a thread, but he still believes. Jesus rebukes the mourners by telling them that she's just sleeping, and they laugh at him. They know what a dead body looks like. They know what a dead body feels like. They know what a dead body smells like. The girl is dead. But Jesus wasn't talking about physical death, because true and lasting final death is a separation from God. And this girl was not separated from God. God was right there. And so her dead body was asleep. But Jesus was going to bring her back to life. And he enters the chamber where the body lay. And here the tenderness of the Savior shines ever more brightly. He was tender when Jairus approached him, a guy who had stood against him, or at least his clan had. He was tender in healing and restoring the woman in the streets. But now he looks at a little girl, and he sits beside her on her bed, and he gently grabs her hand, and he says to her, Talitha Kumi. Talitha is a pet name. It literally means little lamb. It would be like calling your daughter sweetheart or honey. Some of you might call your daughter little one, or maybe even little lamb. You know, sometimes our children, like all children, have a hard time waking up for school in the morning. Especially this time of year when you're in the new rhythm and habit of things. And it's one thing for me or for my wife to walk out into the hallway and yell, it's time to get up, which we do sometimes. And it's another thing to sit at their bedside, to run your fingers through their hair, and to say softly, sweetie, it's time to get up for school. Both are effective, but only one of them is exceedingly tender. And our Savior is tender with those who are desperate. And he's tender with those who need him. You see, the woman had waited a very, very long time to be healed of the bleeding issue. And she experienced a great separation as an adult, as a result. And she must have felt like she was forgotten by God at times as she cried out to him. But God would not be rushed. His timing was perfect. And the tender Savior could have just let her touch the cloak and disappear into the crowd, and she would have been healed. But that's not what he did. He called out and he made her go public. Why? He did so because the fact that she was made clean would then be made known by everybody who witnessed it, so she would no longer be isolated. He did so. He made her go public so that she and that all others would know that it was faith that made her well. What a loving type of restoration from Jesus. Jairus felt like the wait was long. He surely must have thought that Jesus had forgotten his daughter. He must have tried to rush him, but to no avail, and then she died. But Jesus' timing was perfect. and his actions were so tender and loving and helping the father see the need for faith. He emboldened his faith all the more as he said lovingly, "Little lamb, it's time to get up." And her heart started to race, and she gave a light, happy moan, as children do when they wake up, and her fingers pressed ever so slightly, and she gave one last tight squeeze of her eyelids, and she opened her eyes, and a smile came over her face. Jesus would not be rushed. And why would you rush someone who had that kind of perfect, tender, loving plan for those who exercised faith? You see, a life of faith is marked by a desperate dependence on Jesus. And you might even be able to say that in the reverse. A dependence on Jesus, a dependence on Jesus leads to a life of faith. Because he has authority over all illnesses, because he has authority over winds and waves, of legions of demons, even death, you can trust his timing. Some of you have been waiting for a very long time. You have been praying for a family member. Maybe you're waiting for physical relief or longing for comfort in the midst of loneliness, or you're trying to be patient. You're trying to be patient, but the wait is so hard. Keep depending on Jesus in faith. You know, there are some people who are willing to seek Jesus for the smaller things in life, but when it comes to the most important thing, the biggest thing, the need for forgiveness of sin and to be restored to God forever, you struggle. And you're reminded here, Acts 4:12, there is salvation in no one else. There's no other name under heaven given among men by which we must be saved. And the opportunity for you is to become completely dependent on Jesus in faith. There are some people who trust Jesus for the most important thing, but struggle to trust him in the daily and most basic needs of life. And these accounts remind you of patience and trust and waiting in your daily dependence. And still there are some who are angry, asking God, why did you allow this to happen? And why are you making me wait? How could this happen to me? This is a thing that happens to other people, not to me. And if he doesn't fix it right now, then I'm not going to believe in him. I'm not going to follow him. And for you, the reminder is that perhaps God is doing something that you can't see and you will not understand until much later, until your desperation leads to dependence. He is never late. He's never early. Do not fear. Just believe. So what is Jesus like? He is the one who ushers in the kingdom of God. He is the one who is the king. He is the one with all power and authority over all things. And he is loving and kind and tender. He functions on his time, not my time and not your time. And he's mighty to save again and again and again. And so you can trust him. You can depend upon him. And in your hours of deepest desperation, you can run to him. A life of faith is marked by a dependence on Jesus. And it is my prayer that your life would be marked by that kind of faith and that kind of dependence. Let's pray. Father, we recognize today that the wait is so hard. Help us to depend upon your Son as we wait. Father, we recognize that the feelings of desperation are profound and painful and difficult. Help us today, God, in our desperation to run to the right person, to your Son, Jesus. Father, we recognize for some of us that the feelings of apathy have overcome us and we don't even see the ways that we're supposed to be desperate. And today we ask, God, that you would allow us to feel the right desperation in the right time. And Father, today we ask that you would continue to bolster our faith in this King, your Son, who is all-powerful and is infinitely loving and tender and kind. Help us to trust him. Help us to wait on him. Help us to see him for who he is as he delivers us in our greatest need. We pray in his mighty name. Amen.
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0: We live in a culture that celebrates holding grudges and rewards outrage. In these times, forgiveness is often mistaken for weakness or, worse, approval of what was done. But Jesus didn't give us the option to take justice into our own hands. From the cross, he modeled the very thing he commands. "Father, forgive them," he prayed. Even as his accusers jeered and soldiers divided his garments beneath him. Still, there are questions we all ask. How do I forgive someone who hasn't apologized? Does forgiving mean I have to reconcile? How can I move forward without excusing what happened? These questions have biblical answers. Jesus gives us a better word. So if there's someone you've been unable to forgive, I encourage you to let the voice of Jesus speak to that place. Forgiveness is about trusting God as the ultimate judge. And to help you along the way, I encourage you to request a copy of Forgive by Pastor Tim Keller. 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
3: 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I'm your host, Brian Dolan, inviting you back as our series in the Gospel of Mark continues next time here on A Better Word. 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
5: Mary was a conscientious administrative assistant for her church in the state of Alabama. As the Easter season approached, the church wanted to give a ham to some of the volunteers. Someone suggested giving them cash to purchase a ham so they could pick the one they wanted. As strange as it may seem, giving a ham from time to time is considered a de minimis fringe benefit, which means it is perfectly acceptable as a minimum token for volunteers. But giving cash to a volunteer technically converts them to employees, which creates a whole host of issues, including tax reporting. Strange as it may sound, there's a difference in the law between a ham and the money to buy a ham. Be sure you know the difference for your church ministry.
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7: Do you believe that anything exists now? Do you exist now? Is there anything at all here in this world? If anything exists now, then there never could have been a time when there was nothing. Because the most fundamental maxim of all reason and all science and all philosophy is the maxim ex nihilo nihil fit, out of nothing nothing comes. If there ever was a time when there was nothing, the only thing that could possibly be now would be nothing. If the equation is God or chance, the only possible solution, ladies and gentlemen, is God, because chance cannot.
2: But when we believe that God is the one who sanctifies us, that the gospel includes not only forgiveness of sin, but power over sin, because we have been united to Christ in his death, burial, and resurrection, that not only did Christ die for us, but we died with him, were raised with him, crucified with Christ. Christ is now in us. When we believe that, that is when we have motivation and power to fight sin and walk in holiness. It's not, I have to work hard and get this right so that I can be delivered from sin and become and have a righteous identity. But because I have died to sin and live in Christ, because of who I am in Christ, I do not need to continue in this sin. We don't work for this new identity. We work from it.

0: Did you know it's possible to turn the blessings of God into burdens? The religious leaders in Jesus' day were particularly good at this with all their rules and regulations. So how can we avoid such burdens and embrace God's blessing? We'll consider that question today on Truth for Life. Alistair Begg examines the controversial teaching of Jesus that provoked the Pharisees and continues to provoke legalists today.
1: Mark chapter 2, we'll read from verse 18. Now John's disciples and the Pharisees were fasting. Some people came and asked Jesus, "How is it that John's disciples and the disciples of the Pharisees are fasting, but yours are not?" Jesus answered, "How can the guests of the bridegroom fast while he's with them? They cannot, so long as they have him with them. But the time will come when the bridegroom will be taken from them, and on that day they will fast. No one sews a patch of unshrunk cloth on an old garment. If he does, the new piece will pull away from the old, making the tear worse. And no one pours new wine into old wineskins. If he does, the wine will burst the skins, and both the wine and the wineskins will be ruined. No, he pours new wine into new wineskins." One Sabbath, Jesus was going through the cornfields, and as his disciples walked along, they began to pick some ears of corn. The Pharisees said to him, "Look, why are they doing what is unlawful on the Sabbath?" He answered, "Have you never read what David did when he and his companions were hungry and in need? In the days of Abiathar, the high priest, he entered the house of God and ate the consecrated bread, which is lawful only for priests to eat. And he also gave some to his companions." Then he said to them, "The Sabbath was made for man, not man for the Sabbath. So the Son of Man is Lord even of the Sabbath." Another time he went into the synagogue, and a man with a shriveled hand was there. Some of them were looking for a reason to accuse Jesus, so they watched him closely to see if he would heal him on the Sabbath. Jesus said to the man with the shriveled hand, "Stand up in front of everyone." Then Jesus asked them, "Which is lawful on the Sabbath, to do good or to do evil, to save life or to kill?" But they remained silent. He looked round at them in anger and, deeply distressed at their stubborn hearts, said to the man, "Stretch out your hand." He stretched it out, and his hand was completely restored. Then the Pharisees went out and began to plot with the Herodians how they might kill Jesus. Thanks be to God for his word. And our prayer before we turn to the Bible: speak, Lord, as we wait upon you, so that beyond the voice of a mere man, we may actually hear from you, the living God, as a result of your word coming home to our minds. And we ask this in Christ's name. Amen. Jesus was not an establishment figure. The fact that he may be regarded as such today is as a result of all kinds of ideas and notions. But those ideas and notions are challenged by the teaching of the Bible itself as it introduces us to the Lord Jesus Christ. Jesus, along with his followers, spent the larger part of his 3 years of earthly ministry in dialogue, indeed in conflict, with the religious authorities of his time. And when you read the gospel records, it is clear that in bringing the message which he brought of the kingdom of God breaking in upon time, the call to repentance and to faith, he was challenging very straightforwardly and very forcibly the man-made traditions of the religious leaders of the day. And as we have begun to study Mark's gospel, we realize just why it is that Jesus has been described by some as Christ the controversialist. Christ the controversialist. That actually was the title of a book written by John Stott, published back in 1970. And as he introduces one of the chapters, he writes as follows: "The popular image of Christ as gentle Jesus, meek and mild, simply will not do. It is a false image. To be sure, he was full of love, compassion, and tenderness, But he was also uninhibited in exposing error and denouncing sin, especially hypocrisy. Christ was a controversialist, and the gospel writers portray him as such. Now, those of us who lived through the 60s, if we have any perception at all, even if we were not involved in it, we will know that we lived through a peculiar era for all sorts of reasons. This was the era of experimentation in issues of sexuality, in freedoms of expression in terms of drugs, and the notion of love that was unbounded by any constraints at all. Indeed, there was much to alarm in the 60s. But some of us recall that it was in the midst of that peculiar decade that we either were part of or we were confronted by what was referred to as the Jesus Movement. The Jesus Movement. And from the west coast of America, where there were long-haired, barefooted creatures gathering to sing new worship songs on the beaches, all the way across the nation and out and across the Atlantic Ocean and into the United Kingdom, where some of us were gathering in public squares to celebrate the Festival of Light, when we were marching through the streets of London from Trafalgar Square to Hyde Park so that we could stand in Hyde Park and declare that in Jesus there is life and there is light. And some of us stood amazed at the fact that those who were on the stage, who were our leaders, who were the Christian pop singers of the time, found themselves not only followed by others of us who were younger and with them, but also opposed by those who hated this story of Jesus. And I remember memorably one of the singers standing, playing his guitar, and as he sang a line, then he would move to the side one way and then move to the side the other way. This was not a form of dancing. He was avoiding the eggs and the tomatoes. And they were coming at him from, at that point, the homosexual lobby, who said, "Do not come here with a story of Jesus, with a story of light and of life. We are opposed to all you have to say." And here we are today, all these years later, and we have discovered, some of us, to our great benefit, that when we turned on and we tuned in and we dropped out, in relationship to Jesus, it was a whole new discovery. I met somebody just yesterday. She was wearing a t-shirt. It reminded me of this because that was what it said on her t-shirt. It said, "Turn on, tune in, drop out." And I said, "So you lived in the 60s, did you?" And she said, "What?" I said, "Well, you don't think somebody invented that in the first decade of the 21st century, do you?" She said, "I didn't know." I said, "Well, no, that's it." I said, that's the 60s. You should have been there. And some of you were turned on to Christ. You tuned into the Bible. And you dropped out of a lifestyle of sexual promiscuity and drug addiction into the liberating bondage of Jesus Christ as Lord. And today you're in absolutely no doubt that Christ is a controversial figure, that he has not come to prop up the religious establishment, that he is not here in the sight of that which is man-made and organized and palatable and easily absorbed. But as then, so now, from the pages of Scripture, Christ, as it were, moves up and down the high streets of our cities, in and out of the rural areas of our country, and says, "I am the resurrection and the life, and whoever believes in me will live, and whosoever believes in me will actually never die." And men and women are forced to somehow deal with a succession of controversial statements. And in this little section that we read this morning, and we'll only get to part of it, I say that for your encouragement, all of the promise and prospect that was in Jesus is described here in terms of a newness that just bursts through the old wineskins that had been so quickly and easily rendered obsolete. And to the extent that we enjoyed something of that kind of movement in the 60s, we might ask Jesus to come and begin another movement in this millennium. how we need Jesus to come. We don't need any more political movements. Those of you who are all exercised about that again, you know, I'm forced to say to you, have I been with you so long and still you do not understand? Here we go again. The same old stuff. New names, new faces, new targets, same old agenda. Look in your Bible and see what Jesus did. Is there a moral component to faith in Christ? Yes. Is there a political dimension to it? Yes. Is it the issue? 1,000 times no. And what Jesus was confronting here was not ultimately the morality of the people whom he addressed, but it was the theology of the people that he addressed. What he was confronting here and what was so controversial was his view of the nature and character of God. Jesus steps onto the stage of human history and he says, this is how God may be known. This is how God provides forgiveness. This is the only way that he may be known. And this is the only way in which he provides forgiveness. And the people who were opposed to him from the side of organized religion absolutely were opposed to the idea. And so in his words and in his works, that is his miracles, his signs, Jesus, as you read the first two chapters of Mark, is seen to be challenging the power and the authority of the religious leadership. Let me just point that out to you without going out of chapter 2. Look at how you have this conflict that is beginning to build. Verse 7 of chapter 2, the context is the healing of the man who was paralyzed. And the teachers of the law were sitting there, Mark says, thinking to themselves, why does this fellow talk like that? He's blaspheming. Who does he think he is? That's essentially the question. It's a good question. It's a question that many are asking today. If they think at all, who does this person think he is? Who is Jesus? Just another political figure? Just another great teacher? Just another religious guru? Who does he think he is? He actually believes he can forgive sin? He can give me a fresh start? A brand new heart? Cleanse me from every record of my past? Set me on my feet? Who does this fellow think he is? Verse 16, why does he eat with tax collectors and sinners? The Pharisees saw him eating with the, quote, sinners and the tax collectors. And they said to the disciples, why does he eat with tax collectors and sinners? Jesus is going to have to tell them, who do you think I'm going to eat with? You? Not only are you boring, but you're wrong. I didn't come to put a religious club together with people like you that look like you've been eating those horrible pickles that they give you with every sandwich here in America. No, he said, I didn't come for that. I actually came to call sinners. I love the chance to speak to Levi and all of his friends. That's why I came. Thirdly, verse 18. Now John's disciples and the Pharisees were fasting. And some people came and asked Jesus, how is it that John's disciples and the disciples of the Pharisees are fasting and yours are not? And then verse 24, they saw the disciples walking along. They began to pick some ears of corn, which from a Pharisaical perspective was regarded as a breaking of the Sabbath. It was one of the many, many laws that they had attached to the law of God. And the Pharisees said to Jesus, look, why are the disciples doing what is unlawful on the Sabbath? You see this kind of dialogue, this conflict that is there. And then in the next chapter, in chapter 3 and in verse 4, it's Jesus' turn to ask a question now. And he says to them, well, you seem to be the ones who know what you should be doing and what you shouldn't be doing. Since you're such geniuses at that, let me ask you a question. Which is lawful on the Sabbath? To do good or to do evil? To save life or to kill? And they remained silent. Why? Because he had them. He had them. It was like a great closing argument in terms of the prosecuting attorney. Nothing could be said. Now, in each of these incidents, and we're only going to be able to look at the first of the three of them this morning, in each of these, what Jesus, Christ the controversialist, if you like, is exposing is essentially the Pharisees' unique ability to turn blessings into burdens, to take things which God has given to us richly to enjoy and for our benefit, and to make them a wearisome burden on the backs of people. We'll see that particularly when we come to the Sabbath next time. Here, God has provided the Sabbath principle in order that there might be rest, in order that there might be enjoyment, in order that there might be all of the benefits that attach to it. And the Pharisees come along and say, no, we don't want you to be blessed as much as we would like you to be burdened. And so the three incidents are as follows. Incident number one, verse 18 and following, which emerges because the disciples are apparently failing to do what they should. Incident number two, which begins in verse 23, is on account of the fact that the disciples are apparently doing what they shouldn't. And then incident number three is when Jesus, of course, says, well, let's just try and sort this whole thing out. So here we are in verse 18. Now, John's disciples and the Pharisees were fasting, and some people came and asked Jesus, how is it that John's disciples and the disciples of the Pharisees are fasting, but yours are not? Just in case we don't know what this is, to fast was simply to forego food for a period of time, either as an expression of abasement, perhaps as an indication of sorrow, sometimes as a recognition of God's intervention, and so on. The fasting that was taking place here was taking place from two camps. One, the Pharisees, those who were the pupils of the Pharisees, those who would have been as orthodox as they possibly could be, they were obviously fasting. And then we're told that the disciples of John the Baptist, they were fasting. Now, whether they were both fasting for the same reasons or not, it isn't possible for us to say, although I think it's unlikely. It's possible that the disciples of John were fasting because John had been taken into prison, and they were perhaps fasting, asking God to intervene. We can't say that with authority because Mark does not set this in a time frame. It may also be simply that they became fasters, if you like, because of the austerity of John the Baptist. John the Baptist was an austere character. He was an unusual character. He wore an interesting garb. He had an interesting health food diet. And it's not difficult to see that somebody who would go down into these remote regions of the wilderness and send out such a striking message and call people to be his followers would not actually say to them, and if you're really going to take this repentance stuff seriously, if you're really going to take following me seriously, then I suggest that you do this. It will, you know, do your soul good. And of course, it will help you with your health food diet as well. And you will know today that some people in the secular world have discovered fasting. They went into the Bible and they said, wow, look at this. If you stop eating, you might lose weight. What a genius idea. And here they're able to interweave all these kinds of notions. And the issue was this. People are looking around. They see the Pharisees' disciples fasting. The disciples of John fasting. The disciples of Jesus partying. True? That can't possibly be right. If a person's going to be accepted with God, there's so many things he has to do. And we, the Pharisees, the organizers of religion, the custodians of that which is external and orthodox, we know what they should be doing, and your boys aren't doing it. And we want to know why. You see, the Pharisees were legalists. What that means is they believed that they could put themselves in a right standing with God as a result of what they did. Jesus was coming to say, you can't ever put yourself in a right standing with God as a result of what you do. He was coming to say, the issue is not what you're doing, but the issue is what I have done or what I am about to do. And on the strength of what I am about to do in making an atoning sacrifice for sin, there will then be forgiveness and a place with God. Every other attempt to make ourselves acceptable to God as a result of our own endeavors is ultimately a worthless task. It doesn't stop people from trying it, does it? And there is nothing that infuriates a legalist more than people who don't obey their rules. So this would tick them off. Why don't your disciples fast? Now, if you think about this in Luke 18, and I'll only give you this one, I might give you two cross-references, but this is just one. Luke chapter 18, if you turn forward one book, let's just set this in context because I think this is helpful. And the context is absolutely crucial. Verse 9 of Luke chapter 18. To some who were confident of their own righteousness. Okay, their own righteousness. In other words, a righteousness that they themselves created, established, maintained by what they did or didn't do. To some who were confident of their own righteousness, we're either going to stand before God on the basis of our own righteousness, or we're going to stand before God on the basis of the righteousness of another. These folks were confident in their own righteousness. And as a result, notice, they looked down on everybody else. There's only one place in the whole of the Old Testament where fasting is demanded. And that's recorded in Leviticus chapter 16 in relationship to the Day of Atonement. Fasting appears all over the place for all kinds of reasons, good. But in terms of God actually saying, this is what I want you to do, it only comes there in relationship to the Day of Atonement. You see, the issue here is not fasting per se. It is that fasting represents the way in which the Pharisees, with their systematized, organized religion, believed that they could be and would be accepted by God. So as long as they kept doing all these things meticulously,

0: After a second glass of water, people would have said, what kind of party is this? And justifiably so, which is what Jesus is saying.
1: You're listening to Truth for Life. That is Alistair Begg with a message he's titled, Christ the Controversialist. We'll hear the conclusion tomorrow. What comes to mind when you hear the word worship? I think for many of us, it's the music we sing together on Sunday morning before the sermon. But what if true worship is more than that? 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I'm Bob Lapine. We're glad you've joined us today to study God's Word together. Do you believe that a good God will reward nice people if they try their hardest? That's a popular assumption. Tomorrow we'll learn why this notion is totally incompatible with the death of Jesus on the cross. 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
3: Welcome back to another episode of 5 Minutes in Church History. Here we are, just a few days after Christmas, and I hope you all got exactly what you wanted for Christmas. And maybe some of you even got this book that I'm holding in my hands. It is John Calvin's Sermons on Ephesians. And if you did not get this book for Christmas, maybe you'll want to go get a copy for yourself. These sermons on Ephesians are a wonderful text from the pen of John Calvin. The editors in the introduction to this volume note that as we think about Calvin's writings, we have his sermons, his commentaries, his institutes. They say this, in these pages, that is the pages of these sermons, we hear Calvin. Not as we do in his institutes, which were so carefully written and reworked, nor as in his commentaries, which he also revised, but we hear him just as he spoke from the pulpit of St. Peter's. These sermons on Ephesians were preached beginning May 1, 1558. Calvin preached 48 of them, and he finished up in March of 1559. When Calvin started preaching these series, he was 48 years old. He was beginning to enter into a period of his life where he would have significant health issues. Pain would rack his body until his death. And it was also during this series of sermons that at one point Calvin was preaching so strenuously to his congregation that he burst a blood vessel. When Calvin preached, he used no notes, he had no manuscript, and he did not have any mechanism set up to have those sermons recorded. About a decade before he started preaching the sermon series on Ephesians, there was a group of French refugees who were there in Geneva, and they were listening to Calvin.

0: And they took it upon themselves to record his sermons. They would have a number of them sitting there taking notes. At one point, they said we needed more than just one note taker, because at times you could get caught up in the warmth of the sermon. That is, they'd be so caught up in the listening to Calvin that they would forget they had this task of trying to write down what he was saying. Well, I'm glad that those French refugees recorded these sermons for us, because now we have what it was like to hear Calvin preach. Let me just read a few lines from his second sermon. This is on Ephesians 1, 3 to 4. Calvin says, "For we know that our wisdom ought always to begin with humility. And this humility imports that we must not come weighing God's judgments in our own balance, or take it upon ourselves to be judges and arbiters of them." Now, why is Calvin telling us that we have to be humble and that we have to recognize that we don't weigh God's judgments, we submit to them? It's because he is going to talk about, in this sermon, the doctrine of predestination. And when he introduces the doctrine of predestination, Calvin says this: "There are two more reasons, on top of reasons he's already been giving, as to why this doctrine must of necessity be preached. The one is the magnifying of God as he deserves."
1: We have arrived at 10 o'clock. As Peter writes about developing godly characteristics, he says, "For if these qualities are yours and are increasing, they keep you from being ineffective or unfruitful in the knowledge of our Lord Jesus Christ. For whoever lacks these qualities is so nearsighted that he is blind, having forgotten that he was cleansed from his former sins. It is a growing and maturing knowledge of Jesus, and not forgetting that our sins have been forgiven through his death, burial, and resurrection, that keeps us from becoming ineffective and unfruitful. Well, that is why KFGR Radio broadcasts the rich gospel of Jesus Christ 24 hours a day. Keep knowing and keep growing in Jesus. And if you are profiting from the teaching on this station, consider joining Trinity Bible Church in Powell or Redeeming Grace Church of Cody Sunday mornings at 10:30 a.m.
2: But when we believe that God is the one who sanctifies us, that the gospel includes not only forgiveness of sin, but power over sin, because we have been united to Christ in his death, burial, and resurrection, that not only did Christ die for us, but we died with him, were raised with him, crucified with Christ, Christ is now in us. When we believe that, that is when we have motivation and power to fight sin and walk in holiness. It's not, I have to work hard and get this right so that I can be delivered from sin and become and have a righteous identity. But because I have died to sin and live in Christ, because of who I am in Christ, I do not need to continue in this sin. We don't work for this new identity. We work from it.
3: I want to just take as a point of departure Isaiah chapter 46, and we'll return to this as well. Verses 8 through 10, the Lord says, "Remember this and be assured. Recall it to mind, you transgressors. Remember the former things long past, for I am God, and there is no other. I am God, and there is no one like me, declaring the end from the beginning, from ancient times things which have not been done, saying, my purpose will be established, and I will accomplish all my good pleasure." Our God, you sit enthroned in the heavens, above the circle of the earth. Lord, you do accomplish your purpose, your will among the hosts of heaven, the inhabitants of the earth. No one stops your hand or says to you, what have you done? Lord, we bless you and thank you for your perfect wisdom and providence by which you direct the course of our lives individually and of this world in its entirety. Lord, we pray as we contemplate today even the meaning and the significance of your decree, that you would fortify our hearts and encourage us to trust you more, to know that you hold our times and our lives in your hands, and indeed you are the one who works all things after the counsel of your will. that you are working all things for the good of those who love you and who are called according to your purpose. Lord, encourage our hearts with this great reality as we contemplate your decree this morning. We pray it in Christ's name. Amen. So I wanted to do this in a somewhat classroom style and just introduce initially what we mean when we talk about the divine decree. And then I wanted to look at two things in particular with regard to God's decree. And that is, first of all, its scope. And then secondly, its efficacy, or to put it more generally, how much is decreed by God and how successful is he in carrying out his decrees. And this won't surprise you, so I'll let the cat out of the bag now. Scope is universal and efficacy is perfect. But we need to contemplate that, because there are probably certain events in our world, in our lives, that cause us to doubt that. Particularly adversity tempts us to distrust that reality. But before we get there, let's build in with a few definitions. I'll give you a simple definition and then a longer one that I want to camp on for a few moments. The simple definition is just this, that the decree of God is his eternal plan for all that exists or will happen in time. His eternal plan for all that exists or will happen in time. A slightly larger definition with more parts in it, and maybe, at least in my own studies, such as they are so far, maybe my favorite one-stop shop statement on the divine decree is from Wilhelmus Abrockel in the first volume of The Christianless Reasonable Service. And this is what he says about the divine decree. I'll read you his statement, and then I want to just take it as a kind of skeletal framework to unpack a few statements about the divine decree. He says, we understand the decree of God to be the eternal, volitional, all-wise, sovereign, and immutable purpose of God concerning all and every matter, comprehending both time and the manner in which these matters will occur. That's a mouthful, and there's a world of theology inside of that statement. But let me just walk through some of it briefly. The first, he says, we understand the decree to be eternal. When we talk about the divine decree or God's perfect purposes, I think the first thing we want to say is that he's not making it up as he goes along. God's decrees are from before the foundation of the world. God does not decree responsively. He decrees responses, sin, judgment, repentance, life. He decrees responses, but he doesn't decree responsively. That is to say, he decrees the events and he decrees the actions he takes in response to those events, so that all falls inside the decree. We don't want to think of the decree as itself situated in time, negotiating a plan as the hand is dealt him in real time. God deals the hand and counts the cards and determines the outcomes for each and every of his creatures. And so we want to say that his decree, first of all, is eternal. I think another significance of saying that it's eternal is just simply to say that there are certain things that God's decreed, such as to save people through Christ Jesus. You think of the first revelation of the gospel in Genesis 3:15, that the seed of the woman would in fact crush the head of the serpent, that through this Messiah the way of life would be opened up. What we want to say about the decree is that that is not God's plan B. That is, in fact, plan A, that Christ is the Lamb slain before the foundation of the world, and that, in fact, the incarnational mission of the Son did include within it, as Peter says in Acts 2:23, that according to the predetermined plan and foreknowledge of God, he was delivered over by the hands of godless men in order to be crucified, so that certain events, even events as evil as the crucifixion of the Lord of glory, are in accordance with the predetermined plan and foreknowledge of God. That this plan is not negotiating itself in a world of unforeseen circumstances. There are no unforeseen circumstances. God sees to the circumstances. He doesn't wait for them to come upon him. First thing, his decree is eternal. The second thing Brockel says is that his decree is volitional, that it's an action of his will. The decree is intentionality. There are certain things that I decree in my little tiny sphere of sovereignty which kind of extends to myself and my actions, and then to some extent to people entrusted to my care, my family or others. And the thing with my decrees are that there are certain decisions that I make that I would rather not have to make. Okay? Now, at the end of the day, I do make these decisions, but sometimes they are just foisted upon me. In order to get through, I've got to make a decision and move forward, even if the decision I have to make in the ideal world isn't the one that I would have wanted. Most of you know my custom. I don't have a cell phone, and so I don't keep up with real-time traffic, but I do like to know if there's a large traffic jam before I head out on the road, and so I'll go to Google Maps, and leaving home or going home from work, I will go and just check the road conditions to make sure that I'm not driving into a nightmare traffic jam. And I have my route. I take my route because I have determined that the route I normally take is the best route, and almost always that's the case. The other day, I was just going through my routine. I was about to go home, just checked online, and I saw that my 24-minute route home gave me an estimated travel time of 1 hour and 44 minutes. 1 hour and 44 minutes, because there was an accident. And it was blocking most of the Pennsylvania Turnpike, and so that route was closed down to me, my favorite route. And so I had to come up with a backup plan, which is my backup plan is surface roads through Bucks County, which is a more beautiful drive. But that's, you know, if I'm going to get home in 24 minutes, that's not the route. But it beats an hour 44. My wife calls me just as I'm about to go out. She said, "Are you going to be here to, you know, take care of our youngest child?" Before I said, "Well, I had planned to." You see, and that's the thing with my plans. I have plans, but then my plans get wrecked by things that just don't fall within the scope of my plan. And so I make backup plans. And these backup plans are, yes, they are choices that I make, but they're ones I'd rather not have to make. This is the thing with God's decree. Everything God decrees because He is pleased for it to be so. It's volitional. It's intentional. There aren't, within the divine decree, what we might even call unforeseen outcomes or unintended consequences. With our decree, with our plans, with our decrees, there's fallout to our decrees. They're the collateral damage that we couldn't foresee or that was just inevitable. They were the price to pay for making the best choice available to us. And then sometimes they turn out better than we expected. We make choices, and then they trigger certain things that come back to our good and to our benefit. And there are things that our choices put in motion that weren't intended by us. Okay? But he says that God's decree is volitional. It's intentional. Everything included within the plan is there by design and by purpose, by intentionality. The third thing Brockel says is that the plan or the decree is all wise. All wise. It's not a pretty good plan. You know what I mean? 96% right. You know, bring in the review team and we put it under review and iron out a couple of the wrinkles, and then God's plan is ready to sing. You know, the plan is all wise. The purpose is all wise. And I think this goes, and we'll get to this in a second, but I think this goes to, with regard to the way in which we make plans. We make plans, but in the making of our plans, we, if we're wise about it, take counsel. We take counsel. And the reason we take counsel is because we, if we're realistic about ourselves, need advice, correction, suggestions to make the plans better. And the reason that we collaborate and the reason that we take counsel just comes down to the fact that we are not omniscient and not all wise. And we need to take recourse to people who have wisdom we don't. And so if you were going to, you know, build a structure and you were an architect or a draftsman and you had put together a blueprint, a wise draftsman is going to submit that for review. And someone else is going to look at it and give it a kind of peer review assessment to see whether it's a good plan. A wise and humble planner will accept the insights and the corrections and the emendations of others. But he says, with regard to God's plan, it's all wise. It's not pretty good, subject to revision, or, hey, if that doesn't work out, we've got somebody who has a way to fix it. It's not a plan that needs a fixer. It's not a plan that needs a reviser. Psalm 104, verse 24. Here, the psalmist is surveying the outcome of God's work, His handiwork in creation. He says, O Lord, He's the covenantal name, O Yahweh, how many are Your works? What we should say is, they're all God's works. In other words, He doesn't look around and say, oh, there's a work of God over there, and there's one over there. He's looking at the universe itself, and He's saying, how many are Your works? And the answer is, very many. In fact, from Him we receive life, breath, and all things. In Him we live, move, and have our being. And from Him and through Him and to Him are all things. So how many are His works? Everything not God is His works. God is not self-made. He's not His own work. But everything not God is His work. So He stands back and He surveys it. Now, he's surveying in wonder. He's looking at a world of an innumerable number of moving pieces, all ordered in some way to each other and to some greater sort of trajectory of all creation. And the second line, he says, after he says, how many are Your works? He says, in wisdom You have made them all. In wisdom You have made them all. So he doesn't look at it, and he doesn't look back and sort of stroke his chin and say, I'm looking at this, and I've got to tell you, this is pretty good. which would be, that I would take that compliment any day for a work of mine. That's a gross understatement, almost blasphemous, really, to say of God's work, to say, you did a pretty good job. Except for what? Except for what exactly? Where do we not quite, it's not what he says. He says, how many are Your works? In wisdom You've made them all. Again, the point about the wisdom is the idea of that which directs all things toward their proper end. It's not just that He made them and displayed great power, or even displayed a variety in His work. It's that all of the parts, the great and the small, and we should say the light and the dark, the culture and the chaos, in fact, are all ordered toward their end. Now, I think this is where it gets a little difficult for us with regard to wisdom. To be able to say whether a thing is done wisely or not requires us to know for what end it is done. Does this make sense? I've got a watch here on the lectern, and you could look at my watch made by the Citizen, watch company, and you might, if you knew this kind of thing, you could look this over and decide whether it was made wisely or not. But here's the thing: you'd have to know what a watch is for to know whether it was made wisely. You'd have to, if it were a question about the band, you'd have to know what a watch band is for. In other words, purpose, or if I can throw this word out there, teleology, what a thing is for, is the measure of whether it is ordered well toward its end. And I think this is where people might question the wisdom of God in creation, because they isolate certain pieces of that creation. Let's just pick the biggest one. The biggest two. The fall of mankind into sin, and the restoration of mankind through the crucifixion of the Lord of glory. Just pick those two events. And we think to ourselves in our wisdom, which our wisdom is, the foolishness of God, metaphor, speaking improperly, is wiser than the wisdom of man. In our wisdom, we stand, we assess that, we say, this is all really great, but if I could just tweak a couple things, there'd be no Genesis 3:6, and there'd be no, at least the second half of Matthew, Mark, Luke, and John. And actually, there'd be no 1 Corinthians 15, death and resurrection, because we'd just skip the death part. We'd get Jesus saving, but we'd just use power, but not through, in other words, how men assess this? Foolishness, a stumbling block. Where does the wisdom of God show its weak points? sin and salvation, the crucifixion of the Lord of glory. It could have been just a little tighter, a little better if, you know, if there hadn't been a fall of angels and a fall of men. And this is what we do. We look at this and we look at the parts in isolation from the whole and the end to which all of those things are ordered. And we say, unwise, no good, could have been better. But hey, at least we have a backup plan to kind of iron it all out in the end. Okay? But in fact, if the weal and the woe, and if the sinners and the saints are designed by God in His inscrutable wisdom, and I grant that His ways are not our ways and His thoughts are not our thoughts, and the secret things do belong to the Lord, I say this with all that in mind, that the wisdom is in the evidence of the order of all of those things, and the ultimate order of all of those things is in fact one and the same, namely the manifestation of the glory of God. And He does this in heaven, and He does this in hell. Do you know what I'm after? The glory of God doesn't ever sort of come short of its objectives. It shows itself in the whole variety, the culture and the chaos, the uproar in the city. You know, if there's an uproar in the city, has not the Lord done it? Okay, in the uproar in the city, and also in the peace in the city, in the condemnation and in the glorification. And this is what we want. So as the psalmist sort of stands back, this is where we might be tempted to question whether the plan is all wise, mostly wise, but all wise. Again, we have to know what a world is for and what the end of the world is. The Bible doesn't leave us in the dark about that. All things are from Him, through Him, but then it just tells us to Him, teleology. Ultimately, the aboutness of the world is the glory of God. If all things in it, as we've described them, the dark and the light, are ordered to the manifestation of His glory, then we have to, and are well ordered to the manifestation of His glory, then we say all wise. A fourth thing that Brockle puts in is this description: it's eternal, volitional, all wise, and sovereign. Sovereign. And this is why, historically, theologians have not been content simply to call this the divine plan. Or even purpose, though that's okay too. The Bible does speak that way at times, purpose. But we actually use the word decree in our doctrine of the divine purpose and plan, because there's something about the decree that just says something more than the plan. Let's go back to our architect who's submitting a draft for review. He has a plan to build a structure of such and such dimensions and out of such and such material and on such and such a foundation. And yet his draft, and we even call it a draft, because this draft is submitted and it's subject to review. My brother-in-law is a structural engineer in the state of California, and part of his job is reviewing plans for structures. And he is there to assess, as an engineer, a structural engineer, whether this plan will in fact be a sound and safe structure once it's built. It might look beautiful, might be impressive. How easily is it going to fall down with a little tremor or something like that? And so he's got to look at that and revise. He once told me that he took an entire course when he was working on his grad degree in engineering, an entire semester course on concrete. Concrete. You know, you go to your literature classes and your history classes. He went to concrete class for a semester. But you know something? I'm glad somebody did, because sometimes I'm willing to put myself in a very heavy car 100 feet above the ground on a concrete structure. I want somebody who knows something about concrete to have had a say-so in how that structure, that highway or bridge, was constructed. The dynamics of concrete, how it behaves under certain weather conditions and weight stresses and how it interacts with the other materials, the steel that needs to sort of go in as the rebar, and somebody's got to know that stuff. And here's the thing, I'd like to know that a second set of eyes and a third or fourth set of eyes of people who know what they're talking about looked at the plan and had some input on it. This is what architects and bridge designers and building designers don't do. They don't issue edicts and decrees. They submit plans for review. Okay? God's plan isn't that kind of plan. You know, back to Nebuchadnezzar. No one says to him, Daniel 4:35, what have you done? There is, you don't get to take God to court and sue him for professional malfeasance or incompetence because he didn't plan well enough. And then, you know, bad things resulted. No one says to him, what have you done? There's no peer review process. So in fact, we say the decree. Who issues decrees? Who issues decrees? Kings, queens, monarchs issue decrees. And I always think of Yul Brynner's voice in the Ten Commandments, you know, when he says, so let it be written. So let it be. That's my fake Yul Brynner voice. So let it be written. So let it be done. Fiat. Let it be. Okay? It is so. A decree. This decree is not a plan submitted for review. God didn't say to the holy angels, hey, here's what I've come up with. Any thoughts before I, you know, get underway with the material world? I was thinking about the concrete. there's no review. There's no revision. There's no improvement on it. It's a decree. He issues sovereign edicts from a throne. He doesn't submit a plan in a boardroom. So when we talk about the divine decree, it's sovereign. And then the fifth thing that Brockle says is that the purpose of God is immutable. And perhaps this is already entailed in saying that it's eternal. It's immutable. It's not subject to revision. It's also not subject to frustration. That is to say, the plan doesn't go along singingly and swimmingly until one day somebody interposes himself and wrecks the plan. Okay? That's how it is with angels and men. That's not how it is with the one from whom and through whom and to whom are all things. That it's an immutable purpose. We could simply say it this way, the Bible will sometimes say it this way, that God is not a man or a son of man that he should lie or change his mind. Numbers 23 comes to mind. I, the Lord, do not change. Malachi 3:6 comes to mind. Hebrews 6 comes to mind when God swears with regard to his promises and purposes in salvation that he swears by two immutable things in which it's impossible for him to lie. So that God's purposes, once decreed, and I'm not talking about the conditional threats, you know, the repent and live, don't repent and die. I'm not talking about the revelation of the conditionalities. I'm talking about the promises and the decree. And just a quick word on the conditionalities really quick. God decrees not only the conditionals, you know, obey and eat the best of the land, disobey and be devoured by the sword. That's Isaiah 1, you know, those conditionals. And this sort of choose this day whom you will serve. Not only does the plan decree the conditionals or the forks in the road, but the plan includes also the fulfillment or the non-fulfillment of the conditionals and the route that follows out from that. In other words, he decrees conditionals, but the decrees aren't conditional for God. He decrees conditionals for us, but he doesn't decree conditionally. God isn't waiting to find out what possible future his creatures will actualize. That's not predestination. That's just putting you onto a possible destination that will then be determined by you, independent of his purposes. All things are from him, through him, and to him. He declares, as we read in Isaiah 46:10, the end from the beginning. Not the beginning and then some intermediate things and then the end you and he will sort of author together. David says in Psalm 139, verse 16, that God has written in his book all the days that were formed for him before there was yet one of them. Okay, so this idea is not that God designed a set of forks in the road for you. And then, you know, whether you go to the left or to the right or the high or the low road, will be up to you, and then God will sort of come after that and say, oh, well, I see you chose the high road. Well, that's great. As if he's making some new discovery of it. He decrees for us the forks, and he decrees for us the road that we go by as well. The decree is immutable. The decree is not subject to revision. The decree includes, and now we come to the scope, concerns all and every matter. That is to say, nothing falls outside of this decree. I think this is where it starts to sort of be strange to us, in that this just sounds exhausting, actually. I'm not a control freak, and some people are, and my reasons for not being a control freak are not because of some great virtue that I have. I just find it to be so very tiresome. Do you know what I mean? Controlling everybody's business all the time is just exhausting, and the Lord has created me with a more retiring constitution, let us say. And it just sounds exhausting to control everything. And this is actually what we say in the world of authorities and people who are in charge. If you've been in business, a wise manager knows when to let middle managers and employees just use their own wisdom and move the objective forward on their own. He will burn out if he concerns himself with the color of the paint, or stocking the toilet paper in the company bathrooms and all the locations around the world. I mean, it's overwhelming. It can't be done. And we know how to economize and distribute labor to others in a corporation to avoid the burnout of those that are in charge. But Brockle says that his decree concerns all and every matter. Okay, a couple things about this just briefly. While this may exhaust those of finite resource and power and mind, the infinite, unboundless God who is I am isn't, as it were, worn out or exhausted, and does not, as Isaiah says in Isaiah 40, grow weary or tired. So this isn't some kind of tiresome thing in which God is misallocating the resources of his energy. His energy is, in fact, boundless. And also, his wisdom is boundless. Moreover, as the creator of all things and the sustainer of all things, his decree must include everything. Otherwise, he's making and sustaining who knows what. Do you get what I'm after? In other words, there's no purpose or intentionality. There's just stuff. God's making it so, but God isn't really intentional or even knowledgeable about what he's making so. Now, this gets a little strange. We might say, does this include every little mosquito born in some backwater swamp in the world? Yes. Let's be even a little bit more strange about it. Does this include every flap of the right wing of every little mosquito born on, in other words, if in him we live, move, and have our being, and if all things are from him, through him, and to him, and if it's by his will that they are, Revelation 4:11, then all being, all created being, is utterly from him and according to his purpose. Then in terms of the comprehension going out a little further, Brockle says, comprehending both time and the manner in which these matters will occur. When? Where? How? For everything. That's what we're talking about. Not just that God puts the pieces on the table. He also orders all the interactions of the pieces, when and the manner of those interactions. Westminster Larger Catechism says this, and I want to get into a couple texts. What are the decrees of God? The decrees of God are the wise, free, and holy acts of the counsel of his will, whereby from all eternity he hath for his own glory unchangeably foreordained whatsoever comes to pass in time. And then it says, especially concerning angels and men. Now, I don't think that the catechism means that he's less concerned about things not angelic or human. I think it's just simply putting the weight where Scripture does. When Scripture speaks about God's decrees and his purposes, most ordinarily it's referring to the affairs of angels and men. And I think they're probably also thinking of Daniel 4:35, where Nebuchadnezzar says he does according to his will among the hosts of heaven, angels, and among the inhabitants of men. And so when it says especially concerning angels, and the one other side of this is that it's usually angels and men and their actions as creatures made with intelligence and volition and choice. If we're ever tempted to think that someone might derail the plan of God, it's going to be an angel or man that does it. And yet it's the affairs of angels and men that Scripture most emphatically insists fall within and out according to the will and the purposes of God. A little bit on the scriptural basis. First, Ephesians chapter 1, verse 11. And this just has to do, I suppose, both with scope and efficacy. Scope and efficacy. But I'm interested in scope, first of all. Does the scripture, in fact, include all things? Perhaps you know the context. Beginning in verse 3, he's talking about the blessings that we receive in Christ Jesus, that God elected us or chose us. That is not to say mankind generally, but believers, his elect, and by the way, and some unbelievers who are yet to be converted, were chosen in Christ Jesus from before the foundation of the world. There's the eternality of the purpose of God, and that we were chosen to be holy and blameless before him in love, and that we were chosen to receive an adoptive inheritance. So both good things. One of them has to do with our moral condition before him, holy and blameless in, before him. And the other has to do with the beatitude that comes to us. He gives us an inheritance as sons and daughters by which we call him Abba Father. He gives us a home and a habitation and beatitude that I couldn't even begin to describe. I could begin to describe it to you, but it'd be so feeble. And we've talked about these things before. So then there's the question. That sounds great. I plan things. Sometimes I tell Judah, my son, I say, you know, we're going to do this on such and such a date. And then something comes up, you know, something comes up at work and somebody can't come in and that shift's got to be covered. And my plans and my purposes with my family fall short. I had good designs. I meant well. I just wasn't able to follow through. And the reason is, well, simply because I'm not the one from whom and through whom and to whom are all things, and I don't order the end from the beginning. I'm just a guy standing in the middle here somewhere trying to be responsible with the decisions as they come to me, and I don't know what my future holds. How do you know it's not that way with God? Do you know what I'm after? How do you know that God's purposes aren't just sort of cosmic benevolence, but maybe it just doesn't shake out that way? He says, he gives us this as encouragement. We've been predestined according to his purpose, who works all things after the counsel of his will. The idea is, you can know that his purposes to save you and to cleanse you and to purify you and to give you an inheritance. You'll know they'll come about because in fact, God's the one who's always bringing about always what he purposes all the time. In other words, this is the God who doesn't fail at anything ever. And in fact, everything is God at work, carrying out his good purposes exactly as he intends them. He works all things after the counsel of his will. Back to the text with which we began, Isaiah 46, verses 8 and following. The people there are discouraged because they've been overcome by invading armies, and the temptation is to interpret their circumstances as the failing of God's purpose, and God had promised them a son of David to sit on the throne forever. God had said about the temple in Jerusalem, this is my house forever. You remember this, 1 Corinthians or 1 Kings 8? All this forever, forever, forever talk. And here we are, and there's no king of David on the throne. There's no throne of David, actually, anywhere to be found. Nor is there a house on Mount Zion anymore. And as far as the Ark of the Covenant, long gone. All the utensils and the things that beautified that holy place have been removed and taken away. And then also a whole bunch of the citizens as well. And here we are. And it just, you might interpret these dark circumstances as the failing of God's purpose. You had purposes, and I don't see how this fits. And the temptation is to think that God is like the gods of the nations. And this is how the gods of the nations are. Sometimes they win and sometimes they lose. And when your circumstances turn south, the interpretation is, my God isn't winning, at least not for me right now. And he says in verse 8 that that's a transgressive way to think. That's what he says. Listen, you transgressors. That's what he says. That's a transgressive way to think. Verse 9, remember the former things. I'm God, there's no other. I'm God, there's no one like me. And then he gets to it. Declaring the end from the beginning. And I think the idea here of declaring the end from the beginning is you're supposed to read into that. And all the stuff in between. He declares the from. He declares the to. And he includes within that decree the route by which you will get from to. Okay? Declares the end from the beginning. From ancient times, things which have not been done. And then we get to it. He's not just predicting it. You know, he looked ahead and saw the end from the beginning and then told us about it. That's not it. He says, saying my purpose will be established. And then he adds, here we get with scope. And I will accomplish all my good pleasure. All my good pleasure. Nothing I am pleased to bring about fails. Now, he goes on to say that this includes Cyrus. He says, calling a bird of prey from the east, the man of my purpose. Well, this isn't a good man. He's not a holy man, Cyrus. He's a huge benefit to the Judeans. who are sent back to Judea with all the protection and equipment to rebuild the temple. I mean, he's a boon to the fortunes of the Judeans, but he's not a good man. I think in the end Nebuchadnezzar was. I don't know. I can't say. I think some modest and well-grounded hope that I may see Nebuchadnezzar in glory one day. His son, certainly not. But him with Daniel, yeah, I think so. I think that's the case. Cyrus is a huge benefactor to the Jewish people. But I, you know, in terms of his moral character, he's a bird of prey. He's a flesh-eating bird. He is a bloodlust, idol-worshipping pagan who serves God's purpose to benefit God's people. Okay? His point is, don't read off these circumstances, God winning, God losing. From you, you may be winning, you may be losing, but God's always winning. That's his point. God's always succeeding in that purpose that he undertakes. I will accomplish all my good pleasure. A couple things on this as we come to a close. That God's plan is before all things and it cannot be thwarted. Maybe the first text we get to look at in that connection is the one we've already mentioned, and it's that line in Daniel 4:35 where Nebuchadnezzar says that he does according to his will among the hosts of heaven and the inhabitants of the earth, and he says that no one stops his hand or literally strikes at his hand. So when God acts in accordance with his purpose, no one smacks his hand down and says, not today. Right? No one says that to him. No one does that to him. Now, in their hearts, they want to, you know, cast off his yoke and take counsel against the Lord and his anointed, but that's all futility. That's all vanity. And even when you think it's succeeding, this is the thing about appearances can be deceiving. How about this? Good Friday, Christ hanging upon the cross, the Lord's anointed. You see, the nations, Psalm 2, gather together and take counsel together against the Lord and his anointed. And then that happened, actually, on that Friday. That's what's happening. And in fact, Acts chapter 4, Peter speaks about this. He says in verse 27, "For truly in this city we're gathered together against your holy servant Jesus, whom you anointed." There it is, the Lord's anointed. "Both Herod and Pontius Pilate, along with the Gentiles and the peoples of Israel." There are the nations, you see. And there are the common people, and there are the elites, and there are the Jews, and there are the Gentiles. And what did they do? They took counsel together. And what was their counsel? To crucify the... It would be more beneficial to have this man dead than alive. And we're gonna take matters into our own hands. And they conspired against the Lord and his anointed and crucified his anointed. And you might think to yourself, wow, the council of these nations, the council of these peoples is powerful. And in fact, they succeeded in the very design that they set for themselves. But here's the wonder of that. And yet, none of that succeeded in casting off the Lord's authority and rule and purpose. Because the next verse says, they gathered together to do whatever your hand and your purpose predestined to occur. And so, you know, superficially it looks like those wicked nations conspiring together against the Lord and his anointed prevailed. But in fact, in the very thing in which they think they're prevailing, they are in fact fulfilling exactly the salvific purposes and design and power of God unto salvation. Even there, when they think they're winning, they are in fact losing and God is winning. His purposes are not thwarted. Psalm 33. Again, we're talking now about efficacy. He declares the end from the beginning. He is the one who works all things. The scope is universal. The efficacy also is this way. I'll start in verse 6, Psalm 33. It begins with creation. And it's a nice way to frame the point he makes in verses 10 and 11. "For by the word of the Lord, the heavens were made, and by the breath of his mouth, all their hosts." This is efficacy, by the way. Let there be. So let it be written, you know. And so let it be done. And you know what? And so it is, right? "By the word of his mouth they were made, by the breath of his mouth all their hosts. He gathers the waters of the sea together as a heap. He lays up the deeps in storehouses." He's talking about the clouds, I think. "Let all the earth fear the Lord. Let all the inhabitants of the world stand in awe of him. He spoke," here it is, "he spoke, and most of it happened." No. "He spoke, and it was done. He commanded, and it stood fast. Stand over here, mountains. You know where they stand? Exactly where he says. And at the exact height, precisely as he designs them to do. If he ordains the waters to cover them and push them around and push up new mountain peaks and mountain ranges, then they are pushed up to exactly the height and in just the place by his design. He commanded, and it stood fast. Now, how about the peoples? Verse 10, the Lord nullifies the counsel of the nations. He frustrates the plans of the peoples. You know, they conspire against him and his anointed, and he just brings it to naught. Verse 11, the counsel of the Lord stands forever. The counsel of the Lord stands forever. The plans of his heart from generation to generation. No one frustrates his purposes. That's the thing about the counsel of his heart. You know, the counsel of his heart is just a nice way of saying whatever he wants to do. That's what it's saying. It stands from generation to generation. That's just not how, I mean, my counsel doesn't stand through any 24-hour day. I'm always revising my plan because of all the unforeseen circumstances. That's okay. That's not due to sin necessarily. I'm finite and I'm not omniscient. No surprise there, but and neither are you. And so we try to be wise as we step in faith, trusting the Lord, trying to be wise and make the decisions that are good, that are set before us, but also knowing that we are constantly having to revise our route. But he says that the plans of his heart stand from generation. It's not that they stand until they have to be changed. They stand from generation to generation. This is just not how it is with the empires of the world, you know. I always like to point out that Gibbon did write a book called The Rise and the Fall of the Roman Empire. After 1,000 years, even the glory of that empire was ultimately overrun by a bunch of illiterate, beer-drinking Voths and Visigoths. And that's how it went down. All the refinement and the culture and the great literary works and philosophical contributions and architecture? But just really, I mean, an amazing empire like no other. The Roman. But one day the purposes of their hearts failed, you know? Hannibal and his elephants came over the Alps and marched on Rome, and it went down, you know, and famously Augustine writes the city of God, contrasting it to the city of man, right? Here we have no lasting city. Here the hearts and plans of the people, the plans of the people's hearts sometimes succeed, so long as the Lord deigns them to succeed. But they don't stand from generation to generation. They just stand from one generation to another until they don't. That's not how it is with his plan, with his purposes. His purposes don't fail. His purposes are universal. His purposes are all wise and immutable. And I want to end on this note. For those of us who, for nothing in ourselves, have been marked out by him for salvation, for inheritance, to be holy and blameless before him, understand this, that he who began a good work in you will complete it until the day of Christ Jesus, because he's the one who works all things in accordance with the counsel of his will. And he's going to take us on this route, and sometimes it's a vale of tears, and sometimes it's the valley of the shadow of death, and sometimes we don't know where the next footfall lies, but we know where we're going, and we know who's taking us there. And we know that we're in his hand, and that he works all things in accordance with that counsel. And for his own, whom he has marked out for salvation, he's working all things together for our good. This is the encouragement that lies in this doctrine of the divine decree. Let's pray. Our God in heaven, we thank you for your mercy and your kindness to us in Christ Jesus. We thank you for the love with which you loved us, Lord. We were not deserving of it, even ill-deserving of your favor, and yet you have lavished it upon us in Christ Jesus. And Lord, we thank you for the power and the efficacy and the scope of your decree. Lord, increase our faith. Forgive us for unbelief. Forgive us for doubt. Forgive us for anxiety. Lord, we confess these sins to you. Wash us clean, make us whole, renew and strengthen our faith as we contemplate that you indeed are God and there is no other, that you declare the end from the beginning, accomplishing all your good pleasure. Lord, we thank you that in Christ Jesus that good pleasure includes our spiritual beatitude and benefit. Strengthen our hearts and encourage them with this great reality. We ask it in Christ's precious name. Amen.
4: For decades, creationists and evolutionists have used dinosaurs to support their opposite worldviews. With more than just bones as scientific evidence, whose side are the dinosaurs really on? Stay tuned.
5: It's tough to imagine how soft tissue could remain preserved, but it works in the favor of a younger timescale than an older one.
4: This is Science, Scripture, and Salvation, a Creation Radio Journal. I'm Chris O'Brien with the Institute for Creation Research. Dinosaurs are fascinating creatures that have long been the center of divisive arguments over evolution and the age of the Earth. But creationists aren't the only ones disagreeing with secular paleontologists. Some evolutionists are at odds with each other over unique discoveries in dinosaur fossils. What's this all about? Why not join us for the next 15 minutes as we reveal the great dinosaur dilemma that evolutionists face regarding the age and evolution of dinosaurs. There's a certain circular reasoning behind the evolutionary dating of dinosaurs and the rock layers in which they're found. Whereas, if one were shown to be younger than previously believed, it would cast doubt on the millions of years assigned to the other. Such is the case surrounding the recent discovery of soft tissue in dinosaurs found in Montana. Dr. Kevin Anderson is director of Creation Research Society's Van Andel Research Center in Chino Valley, Arizona. He says even though blood vessels and tissues were found intact, and that previously no one would have believed that this kind of material could survive for 68 million years, evolutionists will not even consider a younger age for these fossils.
6: Their assumption was, isn't it interesting, after 60 million years, it still exists, that it can still be intact tissue. The creationists, of course, would take the position that we think that all we know about tissue, all we know about degeneration of tissue, degeneration of protein and such, would be that it's not going to last 60 million years, that it would not be able to survive that long. And so to us, the data very clearly is with these fossils not being 68 million years of age versus the evolutionists, where it was more just kind of a hand wave of, wow, isn't that surprising? Well, who would have thought? Okay, well, anyway, there was never a question or a challenge that maybe these fossils aren't 68 million years of age after all. Maybe they're younger than that. No, we know they're that age, so therefore it has to be that this tissue survived that long.
4: ICR geologist Bill Hoche says it's hard to believe that soft tissue in anything could even survive a few thousand years, much less tens of millions of years.
5: You have to have incredible burial conditions in order to do this. You have to have some kind of extraordinary conditions because, obviously, there was no saran wrap when these things got buried, you know, and even if there was no refrigerator to put them in, you know. So it's really tough to imagine how that soft tissue could remain preserved. But it works, obviously, in the favor of a younger timescale than an older one because these things obviously break down and decay and decompose.
4: The mastodon is another good example of the dilemma evolutionists are caught in when ascribing old ages to fossils with soft tissue. While evolutionists claim mastodon fossils are at least 160,000 years old, creationists believe them to be only 3,000 to 6,000 years old. Dr. Anderson tells us about protein found in these elephant-like creatures.
6: They have been successful enough at isolating and extracting the collagen from the fossils that they're able to get, instead of very, very short fractions of amino acids as they're getting with the dinosaur, they're able to get much larger amino acid sequences from the collagen. In fact, the length of the sequences they're getting is comparable to the size of sequences that they get from, for example, a freshly collected collagen from ostrich bones that are just extracted, just dyed. So this, again, is pretty good indication to me that this collagen hasn't really undergone much of any degeneration. And proteins degenerate fairly quickly, especially when exposed to the elements of heat and other kind of oxidizing agents and such that would the fossils would be encountering as they're laying in the ground or on the ground. So this is, to me, more evidence suggesting that we really have to question the claimed ages of not only the dinosaur bones, but even in this case, the bones of these mastodons.
4: So we can see how this evidence would be very challenging to evolutionists.
6: It's hard enough for us to explain, because everything we know about tissue degeneration would say that, you know, 4,000 or 5,000, 6,000 years would be really on the very outer rim of expecting any kind of tissue, collagen, other proteins, red blood cells and such to be preserved. So then when you chalk on where you make it hundreds of thousands in the case of the mastodon and tens of millions in the case of the dinosaur, then it just goes totally off the chart. Then you can't explain it at all. Let's just say a lot of evolutionists, their approach has simply been to deny it. Oh, that's not soft tissue. Oh, that's just, you're just seeing things. Well, now with the collagen isolation, they have a little harder time, because before it was more observational. They were looking in microscopes and they were

0: being if it's 68 million years of age.
1: Another major find in dinosaur paleontology that has excited the world is so-called feathered dinosaurs. Bill Hoesch tells us about these fossils.
2: There's evidence in certain fossils from China that some people are claiming that many of the theropod dinosaurs, that is the two-legged ones that ran around on 2 feet, the most notable ones that we can think of are like Velociraptor in the movie Jurassic Park or Tyrannosaurus Rex. These are theropods. They walked upright on 2 legs. And there's evidence in some of these. Some people are saying, oh, there's collagen fibers associated with this. Or some say, oh, there's funny little shapes that suggest that you can see the terminus of where perhaps a feather protruded from the skin of this creature.
1: Not only do some evolutionists claim that these dinos had feathers, they also say that these creatures fully evolved into birds. However, there's not enough evidence to support this idea.
2: One key problem with claiming that birds evolved from dinosaurs is we may have evidence for birds in strata that are at least as old as the dinosaurs. And so it looks like dinosaurs and birds had a separate ancestry. Fossil birds have been found, perhaps, in strata that are as old as dinosaurs. Some of them are contentious. Not all of them are accepted, but there is many bird paleontologists who believe that this nonsense that dinosaurs gave, and they use very strong words like that, that dinosaurs gave rise to birds, they ridicule this highly because they know the fossils don't seem to indicate that.
1: ICR retired Vice President Dr. Duane Gish would agree and says although it's obvious that creation scientists are not buying into the feathered dinosaur to bird evolution speculation, neither are some evolutionists.
3: Actually, there's been a sharp controversy concerning the origin of birds. Now, most paleontologists maintain that birds evolved from theropod dinosaurs, that is, carnivorous dinosaurs, while leading ornithologists reject this notion. Now, these people are evolutionists, but they believe that birds evolved from some unknown reptilian ancestor. In the past few years, paleontologists maintain that feathered dinosaurs have been found as fossils in China, thus proving beyond doubt that birds evolved from dinosaurs. On the other hand, the ornithologists, including, for example, Dr. Alan Fiducia, University of North Carolina, Dr. Larry Martin, University of Kansas, and Storrs Olson of the Smithsonian Institution, among others, have rejected such claims, maintaining that the feathers are not feathers at all, and in other cases, the fossils are of non-flying birds, not dinosaurs. Dr. Fiducia and several others have provided convincing evidence against the idea that dinosaurs evolved from birds.
1: But what about all the press and media attention these so-called feathered dinosaurs have received? Doesn't that add credibility to the dino-to-bird evolution claim? Dr. Gish says the public should be careful about readily accepting these kinds of dramatic evolutionary proclamations as fact.
3: This creature, known as Archaeopteryx, some evolutionists claim it was a transitional form. Well, Dr. Fiducia said that in a modern sense, it is a flying bird, and so it's certainly not a transitional form. Archaeopteryx had the basic form and pattern of the avian wing. It had feathers identical to the feathers of flying birds. It had perching feet, bird-like skull, and so many features. Birds, it flew. Evolutionists used to claim it couldn't fly very good. Now they concede that it was an excellent flyer. And there's no trace of anything that could have given rise to Archaeopteryx. Archaeopteryx was a bird. I might just add that years ago, the National Geographic published an article about a creature called Archaeoraptor, and they claimed it proved beyond doubt that dinosaurs had evolved into birds. The creature was called Archaeoraptor, and this was supposed to be the final ultimate proof that birds had evolved from dinosaurs. It turned out to be a complete fraud. A Chinese farmer had taken the front end of a bird and glued the back end of a reptile of some kind.

0: or dinosaur to it. And scientists and many others, the National Geographic accepted this as proof of the fact that birds had evolved from dinosaurs. And it was absolutely, totally false.
1: We know that birds did not evolve from dinosaurs, and there's no evidence that animals have ever evolved from one kind to another. But we do know that all living entities have one thing in common, and that is death. However, as Bill Hoesch tells us, there's a major difference between the death of an animal and that of a human being.
2: Scripture teaches that for man you will die once and after this comes the judgment. It doesn't say that about the animals. But it says for man you'll be judged. You'll be judged according to the sin.
3: It is now 11 o'clock.
4: While reading through Proverbs, you will notice that much of it is describing the two paths or ways, the path of wisdom and the path of foolishness. The author admonishes his son to ponder the path at his feet, to consider which path he was on. KFGR Radio provides path content. Listening to sound biblical teaching will help you discern which path you are on and will encourage all travelers along the path of wisdom.
5: 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And now here's today's program, AGR, Episode 61, Part 5, on Christian Nationalism, titled Debating Doug Wilson Face-to-Face.
6: He's a big go to the gym guy too.
7: I want to talk about this. This the way that you talked about Post Mill, like he's lazy boy, lazy river. The advancement of the kingdom is like a D-Day advancement kind of thing. And this would even go to the quote that you read is like, well, there's going to be taking up the cross, but it's taking up the cross to sacrifice. Men, the blessing comes on the other side of the cross. So the same way it worked for our Lord. It was for the joy that was set before him that he endured the cross. Well, you lay down your life for your wife. What happens? Well, you sanctify her. She's sanctified. She's washed. She's blessed. And things on the back end, the fruit comes because you were toiling, because you were going about your work. It's the same principle with the kingdom. So it's not, I would very much agree and warn people against any concept of like a post-mill concept where you're going to get to a point and you're going to chill, you know, you're going to chill. And that's like what it's about. No, it's always about the advancement of God's kingdom as we pray, as we labor,
6: The worry about theology of glory is if someone thinks they're going to stroll into the millennium with their hands in their pockets, going straight to the glory and no cross, that's just ludicrous. It's just ludicrous. But the opposite is also the case. There are people who are living a perpetual crucifix. Christ is always on the cross, and it's not the narrative. It's the death and resurrection. So there's the old blues song that says, everybody wants to go to heaven, but nobody wants to die. The pattern that we are given in Scripture over and over again is you take up your cross daily, you follow Christ, you're willing to die. I've been crucified with Christ. I no longer live. All of those things are true. But it's a story. God vindicates his people. And so when God raises Jesus from the dead and he calls us to follow him, we're called to follow that whole pattern. We're called to follow him through the story, which means there are going to be dark valleys and there's going to be triumphant victories. And in
8: right, I agree that Hebrews 11 catalogs that.
6: Right.
8: It goes back and forth, but that's to the providence of the Lord.
6: Yeah, absolutely.
8: Right. Okay. In terms of Sermon on the Mount, ethics, I guess what I'm concerned about is what becomes of distinctively Christian character when we come into positions of power. Law is inherently coercive. This is what you do. And It seems to me it becomes Minecraft and Soulcraft at this point, that that's what we've seen in history with this. And do you ever think that the Lord specifically doesn't want something to be labeled specifically Christian? Number one, because then you're making it holy, sanctified, set apart. The only institution we have for that in the New Covenant that's specifically designated that way is the church. When Jesus spoke to Peter, he made these governments common at the beginning. That's what we talked about from Genesis 9. They're common, they're legitimate, they're provisional, they're going to expire. But don't you think he wants to keep us out of out of positions of power precisely because the otherworldly ethic that we are supposed to carry with us would be threatened and lost?
7: I'm just making sure I understand. Is this question from like a group or a position that thinks Christians shouldn't become civil authorities?
8: No, I'm not Anabaptist.
7: Doesn't he want to keep us from positions of power?
8: Let me be clear on that. Okay. What I'm saying is that having specifically Christianized government.
7: Right. Okay.
8: That's what I'm talking about.
7: Okay.
8: I'm not saying Christians can't get into positions of power. As a Christian, just like I would run my business, I think there's a parallel. I would hopefully be a good Christian in that arena, in that sphere. I hope I would do things justly and honorably, but to impose it and sanctify the institution and call it holy at that point, deeming it that way because we've Christianized it. Maybe it's just the adjective Christian on everything that's really causing the issue here.
6: It's Luther's comment where a cobbler is not a Christian cobbler by putting little crosses on the shoes. He's a Christian cobbler by making good shoes, right? There are times when God wants the magistrate to simply do the job and not drag Jesus into it. Like, you've got to have John 3:16 attached to everything. Just do your job.
8: I don't want the magistrate messing with religion at all.
7: We're pretty lame about that. And I also don't want like the guy that has a sprinkler company just like slapping a sticker on his bumper and that being like a Christian business.
6: But at the same time, Daniel made a point of praying with his windows open.
8: Yeah, I mean, okay, he didn't stop. He didn't shut out his Christianity when he left the church, right? And he opened his door. He showed it.
6: He could have defied.
8: He could have defied.
6: He could have prayed secretly, as Jesus says to do.
8: No, I preach that, and I agree with you. Right. Like, it's really remarkable. Daniel wanted that scene.
6: That's my point. There are times when it's important to attach the name of Christ to it, and there are times when it's simply not necessary.
8: Okay, I know Kuiper, anti-revolutionary party, believed you could have a Christian government.
6: Right.
8: That was assumed. It was received from Protestants. It was handed to them from the Middle Ages, the whole Christendom. You know, I don't think going back to that arrangement is helpful or even possible. The whole thing's a pipe dream, by the way, in our current situation. That's why you're saying 500 years down the
7: line. Yards in a cloud of dust.
8: Yeah, I get that. Yeah. But I guess... Oh, I'll still come back to that. but
6: we agree.
8: The Sermon on the Mount, I'm concerned. We've already beat this point. Sermon on the Mount, the Christian ethic, the meek, the humble, these are not the characteristics I'm seeing of Christians at the moment. And I think we need to be really careful. So I'll just say that. Amen. Power. Amen. Satan's third assault. Again, the devil took him to a very high mountain, showed him all the kingdoms of the world and their splendor. All this I will give to you if you will bow down and worship me. Jesus said, away from me, Satan, for it is written, worship the Lord your God and serve him only. Satan was really offering Jesus Christian nationalism. So,
6: and Jesus said, I'm not going to receive that as a gift from you. I'm going to take it from you.
8: Okay. Well, we'll talk about resurrection.
6: Find the strong man and strip him of his panoply. So,
7: and all authority in heaven and earth has been given unto me.
8: I look forward to talking about that. So we don't get from Jesus, though, Judaism, nationalism. We don't get John 6. They wanted to force him to make him king. I realize what you would say. That's pre-cross. I understand that argument. But even afterwards, as we see in Acts, Great Commission, we see them going out. We don't see them doing what you guys are proposing.
6: Oh, absolutely. So what we're proposing is a Christian house that needs to be built. in the Acts of the Apostles, all you see are people out in the field digging trenches and pouring footings. And the footings don't look anything like the finished house.
8: So does Constantine finish that house?
6: No, Constantine messed up the first floor.
8: Okay. After killing his relatives, right?
6: Well, here's the thing. Constantine made Christianity legal. Theodosius made it sort of the religion of the empire. Theodosius is the good guy, right, in this narrative. But Theodosius, there was a riot in Thessalonica, and Theodosius lost his temper and had like 7,000 Thessalonians killed. Mm-hmm. And he's the Christian emperor. So the first Christian emperor of a Christian nationalism is guilty of a mass murder in Thessalonica.
8: Yeah, I know you don't want 1.0, you want 2.0.
6: I actually want 3.0, but okay. 2.0 is next. But Ambrose of Milan excommunicated him, right? And he had no regiments, all he had was spiritual authority. I'm with Ambrose, not with Theodosius. And I know that there will be all kinds of atrocious things done in the name of Jesus in any kind of Christian nationalism project. I know that. But this is a fallen world.
8: But don't you think that's precisely why, Doug, he doesn't want the adjective Christian slapped on a governing system?
6: There's going to be an adjective of some sort attached to it.
8: Why? I believe Genesis 6 is saying is it shouldn't be.
6: No, I'm saying that we have rulers, and they're either when the wicked rule, the people mourn; when the righteous rule, the people rejoice. That's all I'm saying. It's better to have the righteous rule than to have the wicked rule.
8: Right. Just okay. If you want to do that, great. I would love to have a moral, godly man as president.
6: Yeah.
8: I mean,
6: good luck, by the way.
8: Yeah. Well,
7: but no, but that but, is but, the but, thing. But
8: you
7: we're...
8: get my, yeah. So I would love to have that.
6: Right.
8: I just don't, want the coercive power of the theonomic project and this is what you guys have to understand and appreciate the whole thing, that whole, and you're tied, you know, Rush Dooney influence, apologia, you know, the whole thing is so built out of that entire system. You know, Doug, you do say one thing, and then over here you seem to say another, and it creates this muddled way of dealing with the whole movement that is pushing a theonomic system upon us that will be inherently coercive. And again, I think the fair question has been raised. You know, what branch of Christendom gets the power? I mean, what are you going to do with the Irish Catholics immigrating? What are you going to do to the mosque down the street?
6: But you've already referred to the chapter in Mere Christendom where I argue the central theonomic imperative is to limit the government. That's the central thing. My project is not to get the apparatus to seize control of the currently swollen government and then use that apparatus to make a bunch of people do a bunch of Christian things. That is absolutely antithetical to the project I would want to have anything to do with. If I had my theonomic way, the federal government would be one-tenth its current size and would be we'd be restraining the biggest blasphemer first, not going around bossing people around. I'm a theocratic libertarian.
7: I do think, though, that it is inherently coercive, but that's like, as you've said this earlier, that's all law, that's all civil authority, that's what they're doing.
8: Is it the job of government to impose morality?
6: Yes.
7: Not kill babies.
6: Stop killing the babies.
8: Fair enough.
7: Okay.
8: Absolutely. Because that can be a natural law argument.
7: Sure.
6: It's imposing morality.
7: But the natural... Yeah. But this, yeah. I do think this is the
8: principle.
7: Well,
8: what I'm saying is, absolutely, but there's... The natural law arguments that are based on the basic moral law of God, absolutely. Mm-hmm. I don't know how you're going to enforce Second Commandment. I don't know how you're going to enforce, and you even in Mere Christendom make real clear that we need to be careful of enforcing Third Commandment.
7: Before so, we go you know, to
8: Kuyper,
7: commands, though.
8: Kuyper believed fourth, right? He believed fourth, but just as preserving the day.
6: Right.
8: As I understand it.
6: Yeah.
7: Okay. I want to highlight something before you get into like the, Yeah, first table, second table. You get all those kind of issues. But back to the adjectival thing, right? It's like you brought up the question about it being Christian, and we said, well, it's going to have some kind of adjective. And you said, I don't think it should have an adjective. And I think there are people that are basically thinking that way. Like we need to detach Christianity from the crown or from the civil authority. But the sweet psalmist of Israel, 2 Samuel 23, right? When a man rules over others in the fear of God, he dawns on them like the morning light, like the sun shining forth on a cloudless morning. But I think I want people to aim for that. Like that, I think every Christian should say what we're praying for is what David talked about. Like we want leaders that fear the Lord. And that might be different than the conversation about what title you give it, but it's certainly not Islam. Like certainly not Buddhism. It's the fear of Yahweh.
8: Yeah. Right. Yeah. I guess, you know, in terms of theocracy, in terms of the place of that in history, I believe the situation that we are in is very similar to Daniel in Babylon. I believe the situation we are in is very similar to Israel in Egypt, the Joseph narrative.
6: Yeah.
8: So, you know, Daniel did not try to impose and transform and theocratize, if you can set the right word.
6: No, Nebuchadnezzar.
8: Babylon, that was not, he had to live there.
6: Daniel didn't, but Nebuchadnezzar did.
8: Yeah, sure, fair enough. Nebuchadnezzar, that God raised up to do that.
6: Yeah.
8: Yeah. So, you know, Nebuchadnezzar faced the judgment of the Lord, but he was a tool of the Lord, instrument of the Lord to judge his people.
6: Right.
8: So Daniel's in the kind of situation, since we are called the elect from Babylon, Daniel's in the very sort of situation that helps us, not perfectly, but helps us to understand that we are outside the land, Jared. I guess there's, again, one of my concerns with the whole theonomic project is they just make no distinction in the theocratic arrangement of Israel in the land and what some of those, even how we handle imprecatory psalms, we could talk about. You know, in the land, theocratic arrangement as to the situation we are in. We conduct ourselves wisely. We conduct ourselves faithfully. If an arrogant king asserts himself over the Lord, it's interesting how Daniel even changed person in speaking. But Daniel conducts himself in such a wise way as a pilgrim and alien longing for home. I fear we've got a whole bunch of people not longing for anything but America as their ultimate homeland.
6: Mm-hmm. That's a danger.
7: Yeah.
8: It's a big danger.
6: But it's a danger. But that is a danger that's confronting the people who want to take America back and the people who want to let sleeping dogs lie. Both of them live in America, and both of them can be trying to preserve, feather their own nests. We are to have our eyes on the main goal, which is the resurrection of the dead and everything being restored. We are doing what we do so that we can be faithful in our station and in our generation, not because we think that our generation can be made into a makeshift heaven.
8: Okay.
6: It can't.
8: The catastrophic postmillennialism. Let's go to postmillennialism for a minute. Let me just...
6: talk about how fun, much fun it is.
8: Okay. I'm having a fun time as an Amil. So
7: optimistic Amil.
8: I'm very optimistic. So I take it, I'm sure you've interacted with Second Helvetic.
6: Okay.
8: We further condemn Jewish dreams that there will be a golden age on earth before the day of judgment, and that the pious, having subdued all their godless enemies, will possess all the kingdoms of the earth. For Evangelical Truth quotes a bunch of passages there.
6: Right.
8: That sounds like your view, that they're condemning.
6: If I were to subscribe to the Second Helvetic, I think I would have to take an exception to that.
8: Okay, fair enough.
6: To that
8: fair enough.
6: Part.
8: Fair enough. Okay. All the nations coming before Christ returns to repentance, partial, all?
6: Well, all.
8: Okay.
6: I don't think it's each and every individual is converted.
8: Right, but every single nation.
6: I think every tribe, every nation, every tongue will confess.
8: So you take this in nationalistic concepts.
6: Well, not necessarily nation state, but all the social groupings of people. There may be tribes in the Amazon that are not part of it, that aren't a nation the way we understand a nation, but they're a cohesive social unit. They will come. All the people, every tongue, and confess that Jesus Christ is Lord to the glory of God the Father.
8: He must reign till he puts all his enemies under his feet. Okay, I heard you, I think it was Durbin, in the Bonson conference say, that's the verse that convinced me of postmillennialism.
6: Yeah.
8: I hate to tell you, you got it wrong.
6: Oh, no.
8: You had to come to Escondido to hear that. Double
6: humiliation.
8: Yeah. So, Doug, that verse, he must reign to all his enemies, is in the context there of it's a Psalm 1, you know, Psalm 110, Psalm 2, and you know to read the verses around that, which says he rules in the midst of his enemies. The whole structure of that, which is a chiasm, mm-hmm. puts that in the center mm-hmm. as the coming day of the Lord. As the arrival of the Lord, when on that great day of his return, we will see that manifestedly evident, but not before. By the way, you know that verse is inscribed on the high altar of Westminster Abbey, right?
6: I did not know that.
8: Yeah. State-sponsored religion, by the way.
6: And we see how well that's going.
8: Yeah, exactly. Well, which is kind of a fair point, right?
6: Right.
8: All right. So this is how you've pitched things. Everything is presented, I think, is that this is how I'm reading you, that we are at this really bad moment. We are in the worst of evils. Everyone's stirred up. We've come into something. There's no doubt. Mm-hmm. I quoted the Toby verse where I was going to save it for here. You know, secularism has metastasized our organs and lymph nodes. No, we're not pugnacious enough. We're not fierce enough. When we talk about postmillennialism, you know, I think of Christ. I'm sending you out as lambs among wolves. Announce to every house, peace to this house. Mm-hmm. That's not theocratic.
6: And they did that. They did that. And 3 centuries later, Rome fell.
8: Yes. Okay. Fair. Good. But the whole no fire on enemies kind of thing is important. What I'm concerned about here is the most dramatic language possible is being used. I'm coming back to this as if we're in the most, it's created this utter panic mode and people are completely distressed. The scare tactics are not helping people. I would ask,
7: can we say that Jesus has bound up the strong man and will plunder his house? Can we talk about plundering?
8: Yeah, I have that here.
7: But is that language, would that language fit in the bucket you're talking about that you're worried about? If somebody's like, let's go plunder the enemy's house.
6: And in Luke, it's panoply. It's strip the devil of his armor. It's a fight.
8: Yeah, he still roams around like a roaring lion.
6: Yeah,
8: right?
6: but it's a militaristic image.
8: Yeah, he's bound him in the sense of what Revelation 20 says.
6: I think we agree about what it's a spiritual metaphorical statement. My point is that the rhetoric is militaristic.
8: Well, sure. This is the beauty of Christ's priestly work fulfilling the cultural mandate for us.
6: You
8: know?
6: Right.
8: So this is exactly, you know, Romans 5, we are reigning with him right now. Yeah. The reign has begun. Psalm 2 and Psalm 110, when Jesus ascended into heaven, when he said, all authority has been given to me in heaven and on earth, his reign has begun. The great reign we're looking for has begun. We're in it. And you've made the statement somewhere. You said, Doug, you know, maybe we're in the early church.
6: Oh, I think we are.
8: Okay. Yeah. Well, that's you have to take that position.
6: Yeah, why it's such a mess.
8: You have to take that position. But I guess, you know, one of my great concerns is, do you notice what's being absolutely missed in this discussion? Nobody's talking about the second coming. I don't ever hear it. It's like do you believe he could return right now? You know, it seemed to be all the apostles, I'm not a preterist, all the apostles, 2 Thessalonians 2, Book of Revelation, they all told people who weren't.
9: That's all the time we have for you today. We thank you for joining us here on Abounding Grace Radio with Pastor Chris Gordon. 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
10: This is Bible Q&A with John MacArthur, Bible teacher and author of the best-selling MacArthur New Testament Commentary Series. Well, you'd probably agree that no one can be a child of God without believing the truth about Jesus Christ. But it raises an interesting question, John. Do we have to know and believe everything there is to know and believe about Jesus to be truly saved? At face value, that seems an impossible standard. What's the Bible say about it?
11: No, a person, however, must believe what is essential to salvation, and that would be to believe that Jesus is God incarnate, that he is the sacrifice for sin, the one whose death provided satisfaction to God, payment in full for the sins of all who would ever believe, and that he rose from the dead as a divine affirmation of the satisfaction of God over that sacrifice, and that God has exalted him to be Lord. That is all bound up in the confession of Romans 10. If you confess with your mouth Jesus as Lord and believe in your heart that God raised him from the dead, you'll be saved. So you must believe in Christ as Christ is, the true Christ, the Son of the living God, the one who is God incarnate. You must believe that he rose from the dead, which would also incorporate the significance of his death and the resurrection being a divine affirmation by God that his death satisfied the justice of God and became the provision for sinners who believe. And then you must make the confession that this Christ who died and rose again is Lord. You're confessing him as the sovereign over your life.
10: 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He's the author of the MacArthur New Testament Commentary Series. 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
12: But when we believe that God is the one who sanctifies us, that the gospel includes not only forgiveness of sin, but power over sin, because we have been united to Christ in his death, burial, and resurrection, that not only did Christ die for us, but we died with him, were raised with him, crucified with Christ. Christ is now in us. When we believe that, that is when we have motivation and power to fight sin and walk in holiness. It's not, I have to work hard and get this right so that I can be delivered from sin and become and have a righteous identity. But because I have died to sin and live in Christ, because of who I am in Christ, I do not need to continue in this sin. We don't work for this new identity. We work from it.

0: But when we believe that God is the one who sanctifies us, that the gospel includes not only forgiveness of sin, but power over sin, because we have been united to Christ in his death, burial, and resurrection, that not only did Christ die for us, but we died with him, were raised with him, crucified with Christ. Christ is now in us. When we believe that, that is when we have motivation and power to fight sin and walk in holiness. It's not, I have to work hard and get this right so that I can be delivered from sin and become and have a righteous identity. But because I have died to sin and live in Christ, because of who I am in Christ, I do not need to continue in this sin. We don't work for this new identity. We work from it.
1: When God goes about judging men by knowledge, by truth, by guilt, and by deeds, he will do so absolutely without favoring anyone. Based only on the subjective reality of their faith in Christ and the objective confirmation of that in their works.
2: Welcome to Grace to You, the Bible teaching ministry of John MacArthur. I'm your host, Phil Johnson. Scripture is clear. We will all stand before God someday, and on that day, it won't matter how many people called you great or how many people called you a fool, nor will it matter whether your bank account was large or small or whether your funeral drew 10,000 people or no one at all. There is only one thing that will matter on that day: what God thinks of you. The question is, how can you be certain you will escape the wrath of a holy God? Bring that crucial question to John MacArthur's lesson today as he continues his sobering study called Without Excuse. And now, here's John with the lesson.
1: Let's look at the Word of God together in Romans chapter 2. We want to continue our examination of the principles of judgment as they appear in the first 16 verses of this chapter. And I want us to look at verse 11. For there is no respect of persons with God. Now, what that verse is saying is that God is righteously impartial. He is not looking at the person on the outside. He is looking at the conduct to see whether it represents righteousness or unrighteousness. The issue is not whether a person is poor or rich, whether a person is a Jew or Gentile, whether a person is a church member or not, a man or a woman, educated or uneducated, wise or foolish. He's looking at the works. God's sentence will be strictly on the basis of character, and God will be impartial and cannot be bribed. He judges without respect of persons. Now that phrase, there is no respect of persons with God, is a most interesting phrase. Respect of persons is basically one word. And the one word is a combination of the word face, your face, and the word to receive. And with God, he doesn't receive your face, is what it really says. God is not in the business of receiving anybody's face, which means 1 Samuel 16:7. God does not judge on the basis of an outward appearance, but on the basis of the heart. God is not going to judge on the basis of the surface. God doesn't receive face. And the word, of course, later became the word for partiality. God is not partial. Partiality is the fault of one who gives judgment with respect to the outward circumstances and not the inward merit. To have respect of a person's appearance is to rule in their favor for what you see on the surface rather than what you know to be true in the heart. And only the vice of an evil judge would so violate justice. God cannot, God will not do that. In Acts 10:34, Peter opens his mouth and says, "Of a truth I perceive that God is no respecter of persons." That's Peter in Acts. Paul in Galatians says essentially the same thing. In chapter 2, verse 6, God accepteth no man's person. In chapter 6 of Galatians and verse 7, be not deceived, God is not mocked. Whatever a man sows, that shall he also reap. Whoever he is the implication. He that sows to the flesh shall have the flesh reap corruption. He that sows to the Spirit shall have the Spirit reap everlasting life. Depends on what you do. And God will not pass by judgment because of who you are. In Ephesians 6, 9, you masters do the same things unto your servants, forbearing, threatening, knowing that your master also is in heaven, neither is there respect of persons with him. The same phrase is used in Colossians 3, 25 and again in 1 Peter 1, 17. Now that is the thesis of what I want you to understand in Romans chapter 2 so you can look at it again. A phrase repeated at least 5-6 times in the New Testament is the key to our passage. God is no respecter of persons. Whoever you are, He promises to judge. In the 16 verses that begin the second chapter are the principles by which God will judge. Now we've said that in verse 1 is the principle of knowledge. God will judge men who give evidence of knowing His law. The second principle in verses 2 and 3 is the principle of truth. God will judge according to the truth. You cannot hide the truth from God. Thirdly, in verses 4 and 5, God will judge according to real guilt. For men are guilty more than anything else of abusing the mercy and the grace and the goodness and the forbearance and the long-suffering of God. Then in verses 6 through 10, we learn that God is going to judge men based upon their deeds. He will look at their deeds and by their deeds determine whether in fact they have a right to enter into eternal life or not. And when it comes to God's judgment, we come into the next element of principles of judgment, and that is God will judge with impartiality. Verses 11 through 15. Verse 11 sets the section in motion. It says, there is no respect of persons with God. When God goes about judging men by knowledge, by truth, by guilt, and by deeds, He will do so absolutely without favoring anyone, based only on the subjective reality of their faith in Christ and the objective confirmation of that in their works. God is fair. He doesn't favor people, nor does He hold people responsible when they didn't know as much as someone else knew who is more responsible. So bound up in the statement, there is no respect of persons with God, is the fact that He doesn't favor certain people, and secondly, that He deals fairly with everyone according to the light or the knowledge they have had. And someone is going to say, well, does God judge everybody the same? No. No. And that's what we find beginning in verse 12. God, without respect of persons, will judge. Verse 12, now watch this amazing verse. For as many as have sinned without law shall also perish without law. And as many as have sinned in the law shall be judged by the law. Now think with me. The fact is, there's no respect of persons with God. If you don't have the law, you'll be judged as one who didn't have the law. If you have the law, you'll be judged as one who had the law. God will be utterly, absolutely fair. And the basic idea of the verse is that in the final eternal judgment, God will show His equity and God will show His impartiality by dealing with men according to the light they possess. Now notice in verse 12 then, they have two distinct groups of people. First of all, as many as have sinned without law shall also perish without law. Take the little phrase without law. That's group one. They don't have the law. Anamos. Without law, that's what it means. They don't have the law. But what law? The law of God. The Mosaic law. This is a term to designate Gentiles who do not have the written scripture. What about them? What about them? Will God judge them when they never had the law? Yes, but he'll judge them as those who never had the law. Well, if they never heard the gospel, will he hold them responsible? Well, let's find out. Back to verse 12. It says, the people without the law shall also, what's the next word? Perish. Perish. Apolemy basically means to destroy, to put to death. It is used of eternal death in Matthew 10:28, Luke 4:34. It does not mean annihilation, even though it can be translated to destroy. Annihilation is not what it means. It doesn't mean they go into an unconscious existence. Basically, the best way to understand that is when something is apolemy, it is ruined so that it no longer can serve its intended purpose. And all people were created for the glory of God and for fellowship with Him. And when they do not come to God, they are then apolemy. They are ruined as to that purpose and intention. This is no better place illustrated than in the book of Revelation. In speaking of the doom of the Antichrist, we read this in Revelation 17:8. The beast that thou sawest was and is not, and shall ascend out of the bottomless pit and go into perdition. Same word as perish here, form of apolemy. So the beast is going into perishing. The beast is going into apolemy. A verse or two later, it says, the beast goes into perdition, verse 11. So twice in the 17th chapter, it says the beast goes to apolemy. The beast goes into perdition or perishing or destruction. Now, if we want to find out what that is, all we have to do is go to chapter 19. And it says, the beast was cast alive into a lake of fire burning with brimstone, Revelation 19:20. So perishing, apolemy, being destroyed, did not mean that that beast goes out of existence. It meant that he was sent into a living judgment, cast alive into the lake of fire burning with brimstone. And by the way, in Revelation 20:10, we find he is still there as a conscious being 1,000 years later. And I only point that up because there have been people who say that this is teaching us that the unbelieving people who've never had the law simply go out of existence. That is not what it teaches. They are ruined as to their intended purpose. They are put to death, but it is a casting alive into the lake of fire, as graphically illustrated by the use of the same term in reference to the beast. So God will condemn those who have never heard, and even without the scripture, they will perish. Their perishing, it says in verse 12, will be without law. What does that mean? It means it will be commensurate with them not having the scripture. Which means that it will not be as severe as it will be for those who had the scripture. But it is nonetheless perishing. It isn't less than hell. It is hell. It is that those who had the law do not receive hell while the others receive less than hell. It is that they receive a greater hell than the hell the others receive. Why? Verse 12 again. For as many as have sinned without law. Even though they didn't have the law of God, they sinned. And the wages of sin is what? Death. People say, will those people who never heard perish? Yes. What does perishing mean? It means the same thing to them that it meant when it was said in Revelation of the beast, they will be cast alive into a lake burning with fire and brimstone. Why? Because they've sinned. You see, man does sin, even though he doesn't have the written law of God. Because he has in him a sin principle, and because he chooses a lifetime and a lifestyle of sinfulness, specially revealed law, scripture, is not the precondition of sin. Men sin without scripture. They're guilty and they're perishing. And their punishment will be a perishing, a damnation, for they have sinned against God but it will be a lesser judgment than group two. Look at group two in verse 12. As many as have sinned in the law shall be judged by the law. What does it mean, as many as have sinned in the law? This refers to those who received the special revelation, those who had the Word of God, particularly Israel and anyone who was attached to them who knew the truth of God, those who heard the prophets, those who read the law and the holy writings, those who had the special revelation. It refers to people today who sit in the church, people who know the truth, people who are in a Christian society or Christian environment. They will be judged according to greater light and greater privilege and greater liability. Jesus said in Matthew 11, how much greater will be the punishment of Chorazin and Bethsaida and Capernaum, because in those places Jesus walked and lived and did his miracles. It'll be more tolerable for Sodom and Gomorrah and for Tyre and Sidon in the day of judgment than it will be for those cities. Why? Because they knew so much more. And the greater perishing will belong to them. They'll be judged by the law. That refers to final judgment. They'll be judged in accord with full knowledge of God's law. So God is very fair. He's very fair. The hottest hell is reserved for the people who knew the most. That is why, beloved, it is such a fearful thing to be an apostate. It is such a fearful thing to know the truth and constantly turn your back on it. You would be better off eternally if you never knew than to know and turn your back. But God is fair, and he will judge those without law as without law, and those with law as with law. Now, immediately at this point, Paul knows a Jew is going to ask a question. He's going to say this. Now, wait a minute, Paul. We who have been the guardians of the law, we who have been the agents by which God has revealed the law, we who have written it and rewritten it and preserved it, we should have the higher honor, not the greater condemnation. We who have possessed the law should be protected from God's wrath. And some people today would join and say, yeah, I've been going to church all my life. I've been trying to be religious. I bought a Bible. I'm trying to be religious. I mean, how can we be condemned? We've been the religious ones. We've preserved the law. Some are going to say, I've taught in seminary. I've taught in seminary all my career. I've prepared men to go out and serve in churches. Of course, seminaries that don't believe the Bible and churches that don't either. But we've been religious. We've been connected to Christianity. I mean, it's us. I mean, you know us, the religious folks. Paul replies in verse 13, for not the hearers of the law are just before God, but the what? The doers of the law shall be justified. Now, the word for hearers is not the usual word. It is not the normal word akouo, which is the normal word to hear, but it is akroates. And it's used specifically of pupils who hear because they're constantly in the educational process. Vincent, I think, is a good translation of it. Those whose business is hearing. And that is exactly what the Jews did in the synagogues, didn't they? They heard and heard and heard and heard. It was read to them week after week after week after week after week. It was explained to them, and they were literally professional hearers. But it is not to the ones who make it their business to do the hearing, it is to the ones who make it their business to do the doing that justification comes. It is not performance, beloved. It is possession. That's why James warns us, you see, in the same way. James says, but be ye doers of the word and not what? Hearers only, because if you are, you are deceiving your own selves. What a deceit. God's law doesn't protect hearers from judgment. No, the more they hear, the deeper the judgment. I know some people are going to come to the judgment and they're going to say, God, do you have a record of how many hours I listened to MacArthur? That ought to be good for something. And my wife, wherever she is, tapes, I listen to those things all the time she played them. I mean, isn't that good for something? I mean, she even played Christian music, and then she bought Bible tapes. And some guy read the Bible all the time. And I used to have to sit in the kitchen while they had a Bible study in my living room. Some of you fathers might have to say that about your children. Say, well, I mean, I heard it all. I was there. I did everything I could to make them comfortable. I didn't throw the tapes out. I didn't kick my wife out. I went to church. Isn't that good for something? Yeah, greater condemnation. See, God's law does not protect. The more you know God's law, the more it intensifies the consequence, unless it is obeyed. And here's a terrible frustration because you can't obey it in your own strength. And so he literally backs them into a corner, you see. I mean, you're constantly hearing, but you don't do it. And so there is a judicial verdict against you. But the one who does, verse 13, the doer of the law shall be justified, not the hearer. So God requires perfect obedience. God requires a manifestation of righteousness, but no one can do that. Thus, the law is meant to drive us to a point of desperation where we turn to God for the power to do what we otherwise couldn't do. So the question the Jew might ask is answered. Doesn't do you a bit of good to have it unless you do it. It just intensifies your guilt. Because only the one who does it is justified, and that's a judicial verdict there. Are you ready for the second question? Here it comes. Now, this is the question asked by the Gentile or the pagan or the one who didn't have the law. He's going to say, Now, wait a minute. We never had the law. And if we never had the law, how in the world can we be condemned for not obeying it? Fair question. Can you condemn somebody for not obeying the written word? I mean, after all, in Romans 4:15, it says, where no law is, there is no transgression. And in Romans 5:13, it says, for until the law, sin was in the world, but sin is not imputed when there is no law. And in Romans 7:7, what shall we say then? Is the law sin? God forbid. Nay, I had not known sin but by the law. So if there is no transgression when there's no law, and there's no knowledge of sin when there's no law, how can we be responsible when we don't have the written law? And a lot of people ask that question. Does God hold people responsible who have never heard the written law of God? Let's find out the answer. Verse 14. For when the heathen, or pagan, Gentiles, ethne, who have not the law, that is the written law now. Keep that in mind. The written law. They don't have that. When they do by nature the things contained in the law, these having not the law are a law unto themselves, who show the work of the law written in their hearts, their conscience also bearing witness, and their thoughts the meanwhile accusing or else excusing one another. Now, what is he saying? He's saying simply this. You do not have to have

0: judged. Father, we thank you that in Jesus Christ we never need to face that day, because there is therefore now no judgment, no condemning judgment to them who are in Christ Jesus.
1: You're listening to Grace to You, the Bible teaching ministry of John MacArthur. John's current study is called Without Excuse. Well, friend, even though we're now into the fall season, north of the equator at least, it may still feel a bit like summer where you are. And for a lot of us, summer brings back memories of summer camp. Well, you might be surprised to know that summer camps, Christian summer camps in particular, played a big role in John MacArthur's pastoral training before he came to Grace Church. Here's how John explained it.
2: I grew up in a church. My dad was a pastor, and church camp was a staple part of life. I went to church camp from the earliest recollections that I have as a little elementary kid, and I remember being overwhelmed at some of the messages that were given in camp. I remember the intensity of being preached at several times a day for a 6 or 7 day period. And I remember that the Lord worked on my heart in that environment. And then as I got a little older, high school, college, I was involved in camp as well in my student years. And the Lord used many of those events to have a dramatic impact on my life under the preaching of the Word of God and thinking seriously about my own commitment to Christ. But my most intense experience with camp came after I graduated from seminary, and I began to speak at youth camps. And I mean, when I say speak at youth camp, I might be at a youth camp for 2.5 months in summer, speaking to a different group of young people every week through that summer period. I did that in summer camps for, I think, about 9 years. Even into the early years of pastoring at Grace Church, I did a lot of youth camps. And that was a critical part of my training as a young man, and I found it a fertile area of ministry among young people because of the intensity of exposure to the Word of God and the opportunity to be counseled 24/7 in that kind of spiritual environment. It's a healthy thing.
1: Right. 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And would you do us a favor? Let us know how Grace to You has helped you grow spiritually. And if God has used John's teaching to bring someone you know to faith in Christ, we would especially love to hear about that. 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That address is Grace to You, Post Office Box 4000, Panorama City, California, 91412. 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
3: I grew up the eldest of four children in a small, quiet English village. At age six, my little sister passed away. I don't remember much about her death, except how terrified I felt. Adults kept saying, "The good always die young." From then on, I tried not to be too good, but I contracted a serious illness years later. I spent 9 months in hospital, fearing death every waking moment. My phobia even affected my dreams and sleep. Marriage and motherhood distracted me for a little while, but when a childhood friend passed away, all my old nightmares returned. I was afraid if I fell asleep, I would never wake up. When I did fall asleep, terrible nightmares plagued me. My friends and husband were worried, but they had no idea how to help. Clearly, the problem was all in my head. With nowhere else to turn, I tried praying to God for help. Soon, my daughter asked me to join her at church, and I felt a glimpse of the peace I'd craved for so many years. The next day, the pastor called me and shared the gospel with me. I repented of my sins and received Jesus as my Savior. 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I'm Sylvia Richmond, and if the Son therefore shall make you free, you shall be free indeed.
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5: Welcome back to another episode of 5 Minutes in Church History. On this episode, we're going to be looking at our good old friend Augustine, but this time we're going to be considering Augustine and his friends and Augustine on friendship. Friendship was very meaningful to Augustine. In fact, one writer said that Augustine is the first person to think of and to give us a theology of friendship. Friendship was very important to him. He often liked to quote the famous line about friendship from Cicero. The Greeks often thought about friendship. They thought, what is the nature of friendship? What brings friends together? And all this sort of culminates in a thought that was presented by the great Roman thinker Cicero when he says that friendship is agreement with kindliness and affection about things human and divine. Augustine believed this, and throughout most of his life, he would quote this when he was writing to good friends of his. But later in his life, he adds a little bit of a twist to this definition of friendship. But before we get to his definition, let's talk about some of the friends that are in Augustine's life. One of his friends is Alypius. They grew up not too far from each other, although Augustine is a little bit older than Alypius. And Alypius was one of Augustine's early students. Alypius followed Augustine as he made his journey from North Africa first to Rome, and Alypius was there. Then Augustine went on to Milan. And Alypius followed him there too, and it was at Milan that Augustine was converted. In fact, it was while he was with Alypius in the gardens at Milan, reading in his New Testament, that he was converted, and Alypius was converted at the same time. They were both baptized on the same day by the same person, Ambrose, the famous bishop of Milan. And then they went into the priesthood together. And they were even bishops together in neighboring bishoprics. Augustine there at Hippo and Alypius at Thagaste, which is the hometown for both of them, for Alypius and for Augustine. Not only were they converted together and friends together and bishops together, but they actually died about the same time. As the 420s were coming to a close, as the Vandals were sacking Rome, and as the Roman Empire was crumbling, both Augustine, who died in Hippo, and Alypius, who died in Thagaste, died about the same time. So this was a friendship that spanned really their entire lives and also the entire career of Augustine as a bishop and as a churchman. There was another friend for Augustine. We don't know what his name was. In fact, Augustine writes about him in the Confessions. And this was a friend that had pursued philosophy, as Augustine had, and Alypius for that matter too, had looked to the Manichaeans. This was an early group of thinkers that sort of played off of some of Plato's ideas and combined some elements from Christianity into that and presented a sort of secret society, a secret way of understanding things and inner rings of hidden knowledge, this kind of a movement. Well, this friend had been part of that, and he was converted out of that, and he even expressed his testimony of his conversion to Augustine, and then he died. And Augustine, this is before Augustine himself is converted in Confessions, writes about the effect of this friend's death on him. And so impactful was this friend's death that Augustine couldn't even bring himself to put a name to this friend. He never even tells us what this friend's name is. It was so meaningful to him. So here we have some of the friends in Augustine's life, and one of those friends is Marcianus. And near the end of his life, it's one of the last letters that Augustine writes, Augustine finds out that this friend from his youth, Marcianus, had now become a Christian. And this so thrilled Augustine. And this is what causes him now to think about a definition of friendship. So again, he quotes Cicero that friendship is agreement with kindliness and affection about things human and divine. And then Augustine adds this, in Christ Jesus our Lord, who is our real peace. And so there is true friendship as we are united to one another as friends through our union with Christ. And ultimately, Augustine says, the friendship that matters for us is our friendship with God. I'm Steve Nichols. Thanks for joining us for 5 Minutes in Church History.

0: The authority of the gospel rests not upon the insights of human beings or the theological constructs of any human institution. It's not the authority of the minister that undergirds the gospel, and it's not even the authority of the church that undergirds the gospel. The authority for the gospel rests in the one whose announcement and message it is. So the good news that was proclaimed by Jesus is in the first instance the good news of God. It is God's message.
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2: And we are often blind to our sin until God shows it to us. And then we're surprised by how sinful we really are. God's not surprised, but we are surprised. And we struggle with besetting sins that can get us really discouraged. Oh, I did it again? Why do I keep doing that? And then we say, you know what? I'm going to buckle down. And I'm going to pray hard. I'm going to put these safeguards in place. And then I won't do it again. And then what happens? We do it again. And then we say, am I even a Christian? Why do I keep struggling with this? But the good news in this battle is that Christ is the one who sanctifies us. And it's present tense. It doesn't say he has sanctified us, it's done. No, it's present tense. It's a lifelong process. You are going to have sin. It's going to look messy. You're going to even wonder if God's at work in you. But Christ is at work in us because we are the ones who are being sanctified. That's how Scripture identifies us.

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0: Do you believe that a good God will reward nice people for trying their best? Today on Truth for Life, Alistair Begg explains why this popular assumption is totally incompatible with the death of Christ on the cross and the good news that he proclaimed. We're studying in chapter 2 of Mark's Gospel.
1: The issue was this. People are looking around. They see the Pharisees' disciples fasting, the disciples of John fasting, the disciples of Jesus partying. True? Levi's house, party time. What's going on here? One group's fasting, another group's fasting. What do your guys do? They seem to have chosen the easy path. That can't possibly be right. If a person's going to be accepted with God, there's so many things he has to do. And we, the Pharisees, the organizers of religion, the custodians of that which is external and orthodox, we know what they should be doing, and your boys aren't doing it. And we want to know why. Now, if you think about this in Luke 18, and I'll only give you this one. I might give you two cross-references, but this is just one. Luke chapter 18, if you turn forward one book, let's just set this in context because I think this is helpful. And the context is absolutely crucial. Verse 9 of Luke chapter 18. To some who were confident of their own righteousness. Okay, their own righteousness. In other words, a righteousness that they themselves created, established, maintained by what they did or didn't do. To some who were confident of their own righteousness. We're either going to stand before God on the basis of our own righteousness, or we're going to stand before God on the basis of the righteousness of another. These folks were confident in their own righteousness. And as a result, notice, they looked down on everybody else. So Jesus looks at this group. He says, here they are, Mr. and Mrs. Smug and all his smug little children, doing all of these things and despising all these other people, just able to look down on them all. He says, let me tell you a story. Two men went up to the temple to pray. One was a Pharisee and the other was a tax collector. The people, the listeners, loved these stories. They just must have waited for the punchline every time. It's so exciting. Here we go again. Jesus got another, the Pharisee versus the sinner story. Wonderful. So next we have the Pharisee. He stood up and he prayed, verse 11, about himself or to himself. God, I thank you that I'm not like other men, robbers, evildoers, adulterers, or even like this tax collector here. What he's doing up at the temple to pray, I will never know. You see where his confidence lies? In what he doesn't do, and then in what he does. What does he do? Verse 12, I fast twice a week, and I give a tenth of all that I get. I'm a tither, and I'm a double faster. I'm twice as fast as anybody else. Here I am. Twice a week fasting, tithing, not like this joker. Well, who told you to fast twice a week? No one. There's only one place in the whole of the Old Testament where fasting is demanded. And that's recorded in Leviticus chapter 16 in relationship to the Day of Atonement. Fasting appears all over the place for all kinds of reasons, good. But in terms of God actually saying, this is what I want you to do, it only comes there in relationship to the Day of Atonement. You see, the issue here is not fasting per se. It is that fasting represents the way in which the Pharisees, with their systematized, organized religion, believed that they could be and would be accepted by God. So as long as they kept doing all these things meticulously, then God would be pleased to look on them with favor. And so in answering the question, and we're back now in Mark 2, in answering the question, Jesus absolutely disarms the questioners. Why are they not fasting? Jesus answered, how can the guests of the bridegroom fast while he is with them? In other words, you don't fast at a wedding, he said.

0: Yes. My wife and I were at a wedding yesterday. We went to the reception. It was a wonderful meal. No time for fasting. No. There was fasting. There was no fasting. There was eating. There was, man, it was fantastic. It would have been highly inappropriate, wouldn't it? And if the father of the bride had said, you know, I hope you enjoy these Ritz crackers and help yourself to a second glass of water, people would have said, what kind of party is this? And justifiably so, which is what Jesus is saying. Now you understand that he's pointing out that he is the bridegroom. He's already noted the fact that John the Baptist is the best man. Mark has told us John the Baptist is the best man. He stood on the stage of history, spoken for a moment, got out of the way so that the bridegroom might be introduced. Christ as the bridegroom is amongst his friends and followers. And he says, there's no way that my disciples are going to be fasting while I am here with them. It would be entirely inappropriate. He says, verse 20, there's going to come a day when the bridegroom will be taken from them, and on that day they will fast. Now, some people have taken that as a mandate, but it is actually an observation. Jesus is saying, when they have reason for sorrow, when they have reason for disappointment, whatever it might be, then on that day, well, fasting may be appropriate, but it's not appropriate today. Right now, it's party time. It's party time. In fact, the more I read the Gospels, the more I realize this. I said there would only be one cross-reference. I'll give you a second one. You read it for yourself. Luke chapter 15. And you remember how Luke chapter 15 begins? It says that the tax collectors and the sinners were gathering near, were all coming around to listen to Jesus. So all the people who were messed up, left out, burdened by their sin, aware of the fact that their life was a walking mess, they are all coming, said, we want to hear from Jesus. But the Pharisees, the religious establishment, they were muttering to one another. And what were they muttering to one another? This man welcomes sinners and eats with them. You see what they're saying? So if he is the person, he couldn't possibly be the person he claimed to be. You couldn't possibly have a Messiah who did this. You couldn't have someone who fulfilled all of the Old Testament expectations and did this. Surely when our Messiah comes, there will be none of this in him. He will be absolutely fastidious. He will have all the rules and regulations kept. All of his followers will be marked by all of these things. And Jesus said, well, let me just tell you a few stories. There's a lost sheep. They're 99 safe. Shepherd went for the one that was lost. Lady broke her necklace or her coins or whatever it was, and she had 9/10 of it intact, but a 10th of it was gone. She scoured the entire house looking for it. He says, the reason I told you that is because that's God's disposition towards those who are lost. He goes out looking for the lost one. He's an initiative-taking, seeking God. He's not hiding behind a corner the way that it is suggested on the media, that somehow or another God has gone, is in disguise somewhere or is hidden off somewhere, and we're all looking around for him. No. No, the Bible says that God is actually, he came down, he's, good morning. I'm here to speak to you today. So glad you came to the service. Are you listening to what that funny Scotsman is saying? Are you listening to this, God says, inside of you? How are you going to stand before God? Are you going to stand before God on the basis of your goodness? Or are you going to stand before God trusting in the goodness of someone else? That's the question he's asking. That's the question Jesus is posing. That is the vital question. And you remember when he finally gets to his third story, he says, and there was a certain man had two sons, and one of them went off and blew it out. And another one blew it out while he was still in the house, externally present, externally correct, doing everything that was expected of him, but doing it like a slave. The other boy went off and went totally hog wild. But he came to himself and he repented and he came back to his father and his father forgave him and gave him a wonderful party and with the singing and the dancing going on. The elder brother, he came and he heard the singing and the dancing and the servant said to him, your brother is back. And their line reads, but he refused to go in. Why did he refuse to go in? For the same reason that some of you still do not trust Christ. Because You like the idea of earned acceptance with God because it puts you in a better light. You don't like this idea that the worst, most miserable, lying, cheating, scornful, immoral person is in Christ, covered over with his righteousness, accepted, redeemed, restored, and all because of another and not because of him or not because of her. That message will always stick in the gullet of a Pharisee. And that, you see, is what makes Jesus so controversial. That's the significance of what he says about the shrinking of the garment and the bursting of the wineskins. It's very simple. You don't need to beat it up. You don't cut up a new garment to make patches for an old one. It won't work. The shrinkage will tear it apart. You don't put new wine into old wineskins because the wine that is new has still a fermentation process. And if the wineskins are old and brittle and so on, old leather wineskins, then the fermentation process will actually blow the wineskin apart. What is Jesus saying? He's saying the wine of new life, which he has come to bring, cannot be contained in the shrunken, brittle old wineskins of a man-made religion. What he is saying is that the liberating, life-transforming message which he has come to proclaim, that of unmerited favor with God, with free forgiveness, it cannot be stitched in to their form of established religion. It actually tears it away. In other words, Jesus is controversial because he is pointing out that the two approaches, one represented by the Pharisees and the other represented by himself, are mutually incompatible. They are mutually incompatible. That's what he's saying. You're not going to be able to come up with a hybrid. You can't do it. It won't be done. You say, well, we're far removed from the Pharisees. We're not Pharisees. Well, I hope you're not. But let me tell you what Pharisees believe, just in case you might believe this. Pharisees essentially believed that a good God will reward nice people for doing their best. A good God will reward nice people for doing their best. Now, I wager that if I go with you this afternoon to all the little festivities over here in Chagrin Falls, and we just go up and down amongst the crowd, that will be the prevailing view of people that we meet. If there is a God, how will he ever accept us? And it will come back to you again and again. Well, if he's a good God, he'll be happy if nice people like us just do our best. And then that begs the question, what in the world was Jesus of Nazareth doing hanging up there on that cross? You see, Jesus was proclaiming a salvation that depended entirely upon God. The Pharisees were proclaiming a salvation that depended largely upon them. Jesus was asking men and women to face up to the fact of their leprosy, stained and spoiled by sin, and then to realize that he is the one who makes them clean. He was asking them to face up to the fact of their paralysis, as it were, in terms of the healings that have taken place. And then to realize that he is the one who is able to set us on our feet. But the two notions are incompatible. Let me finish with two quotes. One from Spurgeon's Morning and Evening, which you can find in the bookstore. From yesterday morning's reading, the 23rd of May. And Spurgeon is writing concerning the trust of the psalmist in God, the Rock of Ages. And he says of the psalmist was wise. He rested on nothing less than the Lord's work. And then he wrote this: it is the Lord who has begun the good work within us. It is he who has carried it on. And if he does not finish it, it never will be completed. Now, here's the sentence that I didn't mark, but I didn't scribble, but I marked it in my mind. Listen to this sentence. If there is one stitch in the celestial garment of our righteousness that we must insert ourselves, then we are lost. If there is one stitch in the celestial garment of our righteousness that we must insert, then we are lost. You see what he's saying? Jesus did not die upon the cross to get us started so that we might contribute to our acceptance by God as a result of good things that we do. Jesus died upon the cross, bearing all of our sin in himself and providing for us a free and a full salvation and a robe of righteousness, which is all his righteousness, all his acceptance with God, all of his keeping of the law, all of his sacrifice for sin. So that if we actually think to ourselves that we are stitching into the celestial garment of righteousness our own stitches, then, says Spurgeon, we do not understand the gospel. And I am fearful that some of you, particularly from a Roman Catholic background, are just about exactly there. Let me give you my final quote from the 18th century. A vicar in England, in Bedfordshire, his name was John Berridge. He was an interesting man. He wrote his own epitaph, and I'll read the epitaph and then we'll be done. This is what is written on his tombstone. Here lie the earthly remains of John Berridge, late vicar of Everton, and an itinerant servant of Jesus Christ, who loved his master and his work, and after running on his errands many years, was called to wait on him above. Okay? So we walk through the graveyard and say, John Berridge has gone. Where has he gone? He's gone to serve Jesus. He's just doing it somewhere else. Okay? What else has Berridge left for us as we walk through the graveyard? Well, now he addresses the reader. It actually says, reader, in big, bold letters. Reader, art thou born again? No salvation without new birth! ! I was born in sin, February 1716. Remained ignorant of my fallen state till 1730. So what is that? He was 14? I don't know, 30 minus 16. 14. You must help me with this. This is not rhetoric. When we do the math, you've got to stay right with me. It's not, these are real questions. So, born in sin, February 16th, remained ignorant of my fallen state till 1730. Now listen to this one. Lived proudly on faith and works for salvation till 1754. All right? So from 1730 to 1754, 24 years, 24 and 14 is 38, until he was 38, he lived proudly on faith and works for salvation. Was admitted to Everton Vicarage 1755, when he was 39. He becomes the minister in the church. Fled to Jesus alone for refuge 1756. After he has been preaching for a year to his congregation, he finally gets it himself. It is solely on account of what God has done in Christ that I am ever accepted by him. And therefore, nothing in my hand I bring. Simply to his cross I cling. Naked come to him for dress. Helpless come to him for rest. And therefore, stinky old me to his fountain flies, saying, you better wash me, Jesus, or I'm a dead man. I'm a dead girl. And you see how insidious the sounds of established religion are ringing in our ears. Oh, you don't need that silly old stuff. You're a good fellow. You're a fine girl. How dreadful it would be, wouldn't it, to be kept from all of the wonder of what Jesus came to do, kept by our goodness, kept from and by our goodness, kept from and by our badness. I'm so bad he could never fix me. What? Who do you think you are? And perhaps today, you might be able to enter into your journal. I've been living for so many years proudly on the strength of faith and works. Cast myself entirely upon Christ. Cast myself unreservedly on Christ. Told them, I have got not a hope in the world, Jesus, apart from you. Apart from you. That's what it means to be a Christian.
1: 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He'll be back in just a minute to close today's program. We know that when we pray according to God's will, He answers, but it can be difficult to know how we ought to pray and how to look for the answer. 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It's Alistair's book, Pray Big, Learn to Pray Like an Apostle. 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In the book Pray Big, Alistair draws from the Apostle Paul's bold prayers for the believers in Ephesus to give us a pattern for how we can come before God in the same way. Here's a brief excerpt from the introduction to the book.
0: I want to pray bigger and better. I want you to enjoy praying like that too. And to do that, we need to discover how to pray as Paul did, which means we need to learn to believe what Paul did. We need to know who we're speaking to, and we need to know what to say to him.
1: 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Now, before we wrap up, I want to remind you that Alistair is hosting the Basics Conference 2026 today and tomorrow in Southern California. So please keep him and all of us, the speakers, the many men who are attending the conference, keep us in your prayers that we will glorify God and that together these men will do the basics of Christian leadership well. And now here's Alistair to close with prayer.
0: Father, thank you so much that we can remember the wonder of your redeeming love, the challenge of your perfect life, the clarity of your instruction, and the warmth and passion of your love for those who feel themselves to be beyond hope, and your stinging rebuke for those who hide behind the hypocrisy of externalism. Only you, God, know who we are. You know what we are. You know what we need. And we pray that you will come and meet us and give us no rest at all until we rest entirely in Jesus and on his work alone, find that wonderful freedom in all that he has accomplished. And may the grace of the Lord Jesus, the love of God, our Father, and the fellowship of the Holy Spirit rest upon and remain with all who believe today and forevermore. Amen.
1: 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Does our obedience precede God's acceptance, or does His acceptance prompt our obedience? Your answer to that question will affect how much you enjoy the Sabbath. Tomorrow we'll find out why. The Bible teaching of Alistair Begg is furnished by Truth for Life, where the learning is for living.
2: 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By 18, I dressed immodestly, flaunting my body while serving at a bar. I fell in love with Aaron, who went to prison for drug dealing, but I was promiscuous with other men and even had an abortion by age 21. I couldn't live without alcohol. Aaron received Christ while in prison and called me often to talk about Jesus, but I ridiculed his faith. Then I got a DUI and had to go to alcohol rehab. Simultaneously, a friend invited me to church and I went as a joke. The gospel convicted me and God's love began to penetrate my dark heart. When Aaron was released from prison, I saw the change in him. He worked hard, didn't lie or try to manipulate people, and he refused to be immoral with me, saying he wouldn't marry me unless I received Christ as Savior. I bought some books that helped me understand the Bible, but continued to drink in spite of rehab. One night, I read the Bible while I was drunk. Then I prayed, asking Jesus to save me. In the morning, I wanted to live in ways that pleased God. I was saved! Aaron and I were married, but we had 2 miscarriages in 3 years. Finally, God gave us a beautiful daughter, and we are teaching her to love the Lord who set us free. I'm Andrea Bean. If the Son therefore shall make you free, ye shall be free indeed.
3: If you would like to be free from the weight of sin by receiving Jesus Christ as Lord and Savior, call 1-888-NEED-HIM right now. 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
4: Welcome to Bible Q&A with John MacArthur, Bible teacher and author of the best-selling MacArthur New Testament Commentary Series. This is Denny Nugent with today's question. It comes to us from John chapter 19, where Jesus stands before Pilate and tells the Roman governor, quote, "You would have no authority over me unless it had been given you from above. For this reason, he who delivered me to you has the greater sin." Now, John, when Jesus says there is a greater sin, is he saying God hates some sinful acts more than others?
5: Well, what we learn from this is there are degrees of sin, and there will be equal degrees of punishment. Scripture says, for example, how much greater punishment shall he be thought worthy who tramples underfoot the blood of the covenant, who, knowing about the cross, tramples it by rejection. There are degrees of sin. There is lesser and greater sin, and consequently lesser and greater punishment. When our Lord says, "He who delivered me to you has the greater sin," he is saying that the sin of Judas, for example, the horrendous betrayer, or the sin of Caiaphas or Annas, the high priests, or the sin of the Sanhedrin. This is premeditated, aggressive, vitriolic hatred against Jesus is greater than the sin of Pilate, who had no control, who was intimidated, who was cornered. And that is a reminder that the more you know about Christ, the more serious your rejection of him becomes.
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6: Again, what has Christ done for us? Christ did not say, "See to it yourself." Christ said, "I will put on humanity. I see their sin. That sin is an offense to me. But nevertheless, I will love them. I will put on their own flesh and blood. I will suffer my whole life for them. I will fulfill all righteousness for them so that they may stand before me justified. And I will bleed and die for them. I will give up my life that they may live. And I will intercede for them." But beloved, this is who Christ is to us. We be this to one another. We fulfill the law of Christ. Therefore, in so doing, not only exhort one another, but be a gracious example to one another.
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7: What a glorious, comforting truth. 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
8: When we first hear of an eternal covenant among Father, Son, and Holy Spirit, it might at first strike us as something that goes beyond what the Bible says. It may strike us as being a little bit speculative. How do we know what the Trinity was doing before the creation of the world? When asked, what was God doing before the creation of the world, St. Augustine once responded to a curious person, he was making hell for people who ask questions like that. Now, some people have dismissed this doctrine as being something of a scholastic sophistry, some kind of peering into the divine mind when we haven't been given such license. Some have questioned the scriptural basis for this particular doctrine. But we have to ask the question, what if there is solid biblical evidence for an eternal intra-Trinitarian covenant among Father, Son, and Holy Spirit? If this is the teaching of Scripture, then of course we have a moral and ethical obligation to believe in this doctrine, as well as to teach it as nothing less than God's revealed truth. But before we proceed, we want to ask the question, okay, what is the covenant of redemption? We can say a simple definition for the covenant of redemption is the eternal agreement among Father, Son, and Holy Spirit to create and save a people. An eternal agreement among Father, Son, and Holy Spirit to create and to save a people. More specifically, we can say that within the covenant of redemption, the Father appoints the Son to serve as covenant surety and mediator, the covenant surety and mediator. In a little bit, we'll explain what a surety is. But then secondly, we could also say that the Father and the Son both determine to send the Spirit to apply the Son's work so that the Spirit can gather and save the elect, those whom God has chosen before the foundations of the world. So as we think about the covenant of redemption, we want to see that the covenant of redemption is biblically sound, and it's a necessary doctrine, and it serves as the eternal foundation of the triune God's activity in redemptive history. But what we'll do as we proceed forward is we're going to look first at a brief historical overview as to the origins of this doctrine. Secondly, we'll examine its scriptural foundations. And then third and finally, we'll set forth the basic parameters of the doctrine. So a brief historical overview of its historical origins. We'll look at its scriptural foundations, and then we'll set forth the doctrine. So let's first take a little examination here to look at the historical origins of the covenant of redemption. And that sometimes first impressions can be misleading, but upon closer examination, things can become clearer. And I think such is the case with the historical origins of the covenant of redemption. Some people might think as you're reading the history of theology and you say, you know, I don't see people speaking of the covenant of redemption until the 16th century. Does this mean that the church fathers and the medievals did not speak of this covenant? We can say that in terms of the terminology itself, covenant of redemption, okay, no, they didn't speak in that specific way. But we can say that they did speak of this covenant in other ways, in material ways. We can say that they spoke of pieces of this covenant. The church fathers, for example, read the Gospels, and in particular, the Gospel of John, where Jesus says in John 14:28, the Father is greater than I. Or John 17:4, I glorified you on earth, having accomplished the work that you gave me to do. Well, in what way is the Father greater than the Son? And when did the Father give a work for the Son to do? There's no recorded historical instance, for example, of when the Father says here in the Gospels, I'm going to give you a work to do. So the church fathers and theologians of the Middle Ages discussed these various passages of Scripture as they pondered these particular questions. And it's here where they're dealing with the substance, if you will, of what we now call the covenant of redemption. In addition to this, we can say that theologians in the Middle Ages settled on using the Vulgate, which was the Latin translation of the Scriptures. And in particular, there's one passage of Scripture that comes to us from the Gospel of Luke, chapter 22, verse 29, that translates the original Greek in the following way, where Jesus says to his disciples, I appoint to you a kingdom as my Father has appointed to me a kingdom. Now, Christ spoke these words in the upper room as they celebrated the first Lord's Supper. But one of the hallmarks of the 16th century Reformation is to return to the sources. And in this case, theologians wanted to return to the original Greek and the original Hebrew, the Greek of the New Testament, the Hebrew of the Old Testament. And there was one Reformed theologian by the name of Theodore Beza. He worked with Calvin, and he was his successor at the Academy of Geneva, and he was, among other things, a New Testament scholar who prepared a critical edition of the Greek New Testament. And as he was reading Luke 22:29 and comparing the Greek with the Latin, he recognized that Luke does not use the term appoint. I appoint to you a kingdom as my Father appointed to me a kingdom, but rather he uses the Greek term diatithemi, which means to covenant. So that Jesus says in Luke 22:29, I covenant to you a kingdom as my Father covenanted to me a kingdom. And so, based upon this careful exegesis, this careful reading of the Greek New Testament, Reformed theologians like Theodore Beza began writing of an eternal intra-Trinitarian covenant, because they recognize here, Jesus explicitly says the Father covenanted to him a kingdom. You had other theologians in the 17th century, James Durham, David Dixon, writing a work entitled The Sum of Saving Knowledge. It was a summary of the doctrine of salvation that was published with and appended to the Scottish Church's version of the Westminster Confession of Faith. The covenant of redemption was included in the congregational version of the Westminster Confession of Faith, the Savoy Declaration. It was included in the particular Baptist version of the Westminster Confession of Faith in the Second London Confession. So in this sense, we can say this covenant has scriptural attestation, as well as the confessional Reformed witness says, yes, this is a genuine teaching of the Scriptures. However, We don't want to affirm a doctrine just because it's confessional, but ultimately we want to affirm it because what the confession says is ultimately rightly explaining the teaching of the Scriptures, because it's scriptural. So let's look secondly at the scriptural foundations of the covenant of redemption. In that Luke 22:29 presses the same question that John 17:4 generates. Remember John 17:4, I glorified you on earth, having accomplished the work that you gave me to do. When did the Father give to the Son a work? When did the Father covenant to Jesus a kingdom? Well, I think the immediate answer comes here in the context of John 17:5. And now, Father, glorify me in your own presence with the glory that I had with you before the world existed. So here Jesus is saying implicitly that the Father gave a work for the Son to accomplish before the world existed. So it's something that doesn't unfold in history, but prior to history, before the creation of the world. Another passage that gives us, I think, more information in this respect comes to us in Psalm 110, verse 1, where here Yahweh's words get spoken to David's Lord. The Lord says to my Lord, sit at my right hand until I make your enemies your footstool. Now, the New Testament confirms that these are words that were ultimately spoken between the Father and the Son. Hebrews 1:13, and to which of the angels has he ever said, sit at my right hand until I make your enemies a footstool for your feet? So what the psalmist here is saying is the psalmist is saying that, hey, I've been allowed to eavesdrop upon an ongoing conversation between the Father and the Son. And in particular, the language of sitting at the Father's right hand has to do with the Son's kingdom. This, I think, connects us back to Luke 22:29, when he says, the Father covenanted to me a kingdom, when he says, sit at my right hand until I make your enemies your footstool. I think another statement worthy of our attention again comes to us from Psalm 110, where in verse 4, we read this, the Lord has sworn and will not change his mind. You are a priest forever after the order of Melchizedek. Now remember, swearing an oath is the way that parties create a covenant. And so this means we can read Psalm 110, verse 4 as follows. The Lord has covenanted and will not change his mind. You are a priest forever according to the order of Melchizedek. And notice how the author of Hebrews explains Psalm 110, verse 4 when he says this in Hebrews chapter 7, verses 20 and following, and it was not without an oath. Here's that word. Remember, we said swearing an oath is a way to create a covenant. And it was not without an oath. For those who formerly became priests were made such without an oath. But this one was made a priest with an oath by the one who said to him, the Lord has sworn and will not change his mind. You are a priest forever. This makes Jesus the guarantor or the surety of a better covenant. And so here, the author of Hebrews explains that God swore an oath. He made a covenant and appointed the Son to serve as covenant surety. Now let's stop here for a moment and let's ask the question, what's a surety? I think a lot of times when we hear the word surety or when we hear the word guarantor, we think, for example, when someone co-signs a loan, they serve as a guarantor. Anytime I go to the doctor's office, they say, who is the guarantor should the insurance company not pay the bill? And I always sign my name. I am the guarantor. Or if my sons go into the doctor's office or my daughter, who is the guarantor? Well, I am the guarantor. Now, a guarantor is not a cosigner. My dad was a cosigner on my first car loan. I wish he was a guarantor instead of a cosigner. A cosigner says, if you fail to pay, then I will pay. A guarantor says, I will pay. That's a much better arrangement. If you can get someone to be a guarantor on your loan, I highly recommend it. It's a great way to go. However, here, when the father swears an oath and he makes the son a guarantor of the covenant, he's appointing him to serve as savior, as mediator, as redeemer. He says, you will bear the curse on behalf of your bride. And so here, this is important scriptural ground, the idea that the father swears an oath and appoints his son to serve as the guarantor or as the surety of a better covenant. This means he takes on all of the legal responsibilities for the covenant. There are other passages of scripture that we can take a brief look at. For example, in John chapter 5, verses 36 and 37, for the works that the Father has given me to accomplish, the very works that I am doing, bear witness about me that the Father has sent me. And in fact, Jesus says that the Father sent him more than 30 times in John's gospel. You can't send yourself. Someone else has to send you. In addition to this, Jesus testifies that he and the Father have also sent the Spirit. John 15, 26, but when the Helper comes, whom I will send to you, and from the Father, the Spirit of truth who proceeds from the Father, he will bear witness about me. No one sends themselves. They have to be sent by another. Where does this sending originate? But in that covenant in eternity. These are the passages that fill in the details of Luke 22, 29. I covenant to you a kingdom as my Father has covenanted to me a kingdom. So this is the scriptural evidence. We've looked at the historical origins, the scriptural evidence. Well, third and finally, we want to look at setting forth the doctrine. And so there are three chief requirements, and then in addition to this, we would say six chief promises. So three requirements, six promises. So what are the requirements? The first requirement is that the Son would assume a human nature in order to carry out his covenantal work. Galatians 4:4 and following, but when the fullness of time had come, God sent forth his Son, born of a woman. The Son's assumption of a human nature assured that he would be the perfect Savior, that he would be faithful where Adam was faithless. But of course, as Hebrews 4:15 says, he would carry this work out sinlessly. So that's the first requirement, that the Son would assume a human nature. Secondly, that the Son would serve as a priest according to the order of Melchizedek, that he would serve as covenant surety, and importantly, that he would offer his representative obedience in our place, that he would obey for us, because we know we're incapable of obeying. But he is sinless. But he's not merely sinless. Rather, he completely fulfills the law for us. Romans 5:19, for as by the one man's disobedience, the many were constituted sinners, so by the one man's obedience, the many will be constituted as righteous. And then the third requirement is that the Son would merit and complete the work of salvation, then the Father and the Son would send forth the Spirit to apply the Son's work. So these are the three requirements: assuming human nature, serving as a priest according to the order of Melchizedek, and then upon the completion of his work, sending forth the Spirit. But in addition to this, as I said, there are, we can say, six promises. The first promise is that the Father promised that He would prepare a body for the Son. Hebrews 10:5, when Christ came into the world, He says, "Sacrifices and offerings you have not desired, but a body you have prepared for me." The Father prepares a body for the Son. Second, the Father promised to equip the Son with the necessary gifts and anoint Him with the Holy Spirit to carry out His ministry. Think of Isaiah chapter 42, verse 1. "Behold my servant whom I uphold, my chosen in whom my soul delights. I have put my Spirit upon him. He will bring forth justice to the nations." Third, the Father promises to support Jesus in his work as well as to deliver him from death. Psalm chapter 16, verse 10, which Peter later quotes in his Pentecost sermon in Acts chapter 2, verse 27, "For you will not abandon my soul to Hades or let your Holy One see corruption." Fourth, the Father promised to reward the Son for his completed work, which would enable him, of course, to send out the Spirit to gather his body, the church. Acts 2:33, Peter says this, "Being therefore exalted at the right hand of God and having received from the Father the promise of the Holy Spirit, he has poured out this that you yourselves are seeing and hearing." And so Christ pours out the Spirit. Why? It's a consequence. It's a reward of his completed work. Fifth, the Father promised to give the Son the elect as his reward, to give him his bride. This, I think, is a humbling thought when you contemplate it and when you meditate upon it. How many of us, whether as children, whether as people in the workplace, where we receive the information that, okay, if you do a job well done, you'll receive some sort of reward. You'll receive a bonus. You'll receive a prize. Well, think of the church and how sinful we can be. And then think about it, that we are Christ's reward. Sinners that we are, we are his prize. We are his gift for accomplishing the work. On some days, I can't help but think, well, Jesus may want a refund because we're such a terrible gift. We're such a terrible reward. But yet in his mercy, we are Christ's reward. Revelation 7:9, after this, "I looked and behold a great multitude that no one could number from every nation, from all tribes and peoples and languages standing before the throne and before the Lamb." And then sixth and finally, the Father promised to reward the Son with all authority and power in heaven on earth for the government of his church. Think about the Great Commission, Matthew 28, verses 19 and following. "All authority in heaven and earth have been given to me. Go, therefore, into the nations and baptize and disciple them." So the Father first promises to prepare a body for the Son. Secondly, to equip the Son with the necessary gifts and anoint him with the Spirit. Third, to support the Son in his work and to deliver him from death. Fourth, to reward the Son for his completed work, which enables him to send out the Spirit. Fifth, he promises to give to the Son the elect as his reward. And sixth, and finally, to reward him and to give him all authority and power for the government of his church as well as on earth. One last thing that we want to keep in mind is that we can say that the covenant of redemption is the unbreakable, immutable, irrefragable foundation for the covenant of grace. It's the covenant among Father, Son, and Holy Spirit that creates that unbreakable foundation for our salvation. In this, we can say, this is the love of God conceived in eternity,

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The word covenant does not appear in the opening chapters of Genesis. Yet Reformed theology has historically affirmed that God made a covenant with Adam in the garden. Why is this? Join us Wednesday as Dr. Fesco explores the biblical foundation and theological importance of the covenant of works here on Renewing Your Mind.

0: Again, what has Christ done for us? Christ did not say, see to it yourself. Christ said, I will put on humanity. I see their sin. That sin is an offense to me. But nevertheless, I will love them. I will put on their own flesh and blood. I will suffer my whole life for them. I will fulfill all righteousness for them so that they may stand before me justified. And I will bleed and die for them. I will give up my life that they may live. And I will intercede for them. But beloved, this is who Christ is to us. We be this to one another. We fulfill the law of Christ. Therefore, in so doing, not only exhort one another, but be a gracious example to one another.
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2: When I was born, doctors wanted to take me away from my parents and put me in an institution, saying I would never live a normal life. You see, I was born without arms and only a partial leg on the right side with a foot where the knee would be. My parents took me home right away and cared for me, and I had a happy childhood. I had a sister 4 years older than I. When I was 4, she was hit by a drunk driver and lay in a coma for a week. During that time, a pastor came to our home and led my mother to the Lord. Although my sister died, Mom took me to church from then on. It was at the age of 4 that I made a profession of faith in Christ. By then, I had learned to feed myself and write with my foot as well as climb downstairs. And with the aid of an electric wheelchair, I went to school like any other kid and did well. But as a teenager, I became rebellious, hanging out with the wrong kind of people, listening to the wrong kind of music. When Mom took my cassettes and CDs away, I threatened to kill her and then commit suicide. Well, in my condition, that was impossible, so I left home in my wheelchair, only to return hours later when a friend refused to help me. I vowed never to go to church again after my 18th birthday. But 4 days after I turned 18, our church had revival meetings, and I realized that I had never truly trusted Christ as Lord and Savior, but I gave my life to Him that night, and Jesus gave me a reason to live. God made me the way I am so He could show Himself strong.

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1: Paul writes to us, "Blessed be the God and Father of our Lord Jesus Christ, who has blessed us in Christ with every spiritual blessing in the heavenly places." The question for us is, what are those spiritual blessings that I have so much of? Paul goes on to explain those rich blessings over the next 3 chapters of Ephesians. All who are trusting in Jesus have been chosen, called, redeemed, adopted. The deal has been sealed by the Holy Spirit. You are now an heir. You who were once dead have been made alive with Christ, seated in the heavenly places with Jesus. And he goes on and on. What gloriously good news! Well, that is what we want you to know most as you listen to the teaching and preaching on KFGR Radio. And if that teaching is delighting you and you do not have a home church, please consider joining Trinity Bible Church in Powell or Redeeming Grace Church of Cody, 10:30 a.m. on Sunday mornings.
2: Hear the good news and believe it. Don't take it for granted. Look to Christ. As long as it's called today, these days in the wilderness of

0: this world, in between coming out of our old life in Egypt and that eternal rest, point one another to Christ. May we look to Him always, not to ourselves, knowing that ultimately we cannot keep ourselves. That even these warnings are meant to say, you are not able to do this on your own. Look to Christ. Be a part of a church body. Depend on His grace. And as we do, may we long with eager expectation for that eternal rest, knowing that the Lord has promised it to us. And the one who promised it to us is faithful. He will surely do it.
1: Philippians chapter 4, we'll start at verse 14. And you'll notice in our scripture reading, it's Paul thanking this church in Philippi for the gifts that they had sent him. And maybe it seems a little strange in our culture. Why would he wait till the very end of the letter if that's one of the occasions for writing it? Well, every culture and custom has certain etiquettes. My grandma taught me the etiquette of if you get a gift, you don't get to use or enjoy that gift till you've written that thank you note. You got to say thank you for the gift you received. It was interesting for me to learn how in this ancient Greco-Roman world, it was customary that if you do receive a gift, you have two options. If it's a formal relationship, like a patronage, then you ought to send something back. It's almost like a transaction. They purchase something that you ought to give now back to them. But then on the other hand, the other option is if it's a gift among family or friends, it's almost too formal to say thank you for the gift. Because we're friends, we're family. It's almost just like why wouldn't we provide for one another's needs? And so I think you can pick up like the fact that he leaves it till the very end of the letter, and even the way he words it, it sounds a little foreign to our ears. It's not how we would say thank you. But this was the custom, and as you'll see, this was Paul's way of reassuring the church in Philippi, we are family. I'm not going to give you this formal thank you, but this is what our passage is for today. So I'll read for us. Trusting, as God's own word says in Philippians 3, that the word of God is spirit-breathed. Hebrews 4, the word of God is living, powerful, and piercing. Our passage is Philippians 4, verses 14 through 23. It's God's own word for His people. And if you receive it with faith this way, then you can say, thanks be to God. Verse 14. I'll start at verse 13. I can do all things through Christ who strengthens me. Nevertheless, you have done well that you shared in my distress. Now you Philippians know also that in the beginning of the gospel, when I departed from Macedonia, no church shared with me concerning giving and receiving, but you only. For even in Thessalonica, you sent aid once and again for my necessities. Not that I seek the gift, but I seek the fruit that abounds to your account. Indeed, I have all and abound. I am full, having received from Epaphroditus the things sent from you, a sweet-smelling aroma, an acceptable sacrifice, well-pleasing to God. And my God shall supply all your need according to His riches in glory by Christ Jesus. Now to our God and Father be glory forever and ever. Amen. Greet every saint in Christ Jesus. The brethren who are with me greet you. All the saints greet you, but especially those who are of Caesar's household. The grace of our Lord Jesus Christ be with you all. Amen. The word of God for the people of God.
2: Thanks be to God.
1: Thanks be to God. You may be seated, please. The grass withers, the flower fades, but the word of the Lord stands forever. Isaiah 40. And Luke 1, no word from God shall be void of power. Let's pray. Lord, thank you for this passage, this word of God for your people today. I pray that you will minister to your people with your power. Do your purpose in our lives, in our hearts, in our minds, and in us as a church, as a congregation. We pray that you will shape us, that your word, the will of God, will shape this church, Reformed Heritage Church, for your glory, we ask, Father. Amen. Well, part of a Greco-Roman education would have included learning about the different myths. So Some of you have read Greek mythology even today, and some of you students, maybe you really enjoy learning about these ancient myths that the Greeks would have believed. One of the myths is that of King Midas. King Midas is written about by several Greek historians and philosophers. One of those is Aristotle. Let me make the connection for you. Do you remember Aristotle is from Athens in Greece? And it was Philip II who brought Aristotle up to Macedonia, same region of Philippi, to be the teacher of his son, Alexander, who went on to become Alexander the Great. So these Macedonians would have known very well these Greek myths. They would have learned it from Aristotle himself. And the myth of King Midas was this, a short version. There was a king, and he saved this fictional creature. And as a gift, one of the fake Greek gods said, you can have any wish that you want. And the king said, I want that anything I touch will turn to gold. That's where you get that expression from. And he thought this was wonderful until then he touched his food. And he couldn't eat it anymore because now it was gold. And it needs food to live. And it got even worse when his little daughter came running up to greet her father. And in hugging his daughter, she turned to gold. So it's a cautionary myth about where true satisfaction can be found. Well, this would have been very familiar to the Philippians. And even the pagans, like Aristotle, could point out that true satisfaction does not exist in worldly things, even in your finances or your wealth. How much more now for a church like that in Philippi? They have this opportunity to see what is very pagan, very worldly, what the Bible calls unrighteous, which is mammon or worldly wealth and money. And the love for wealth means you can't be a servant of God. You got to choose one or the other. Which do you truly love? And so for Paul, he's not silent on the topic. He says, yes, money is toxic and it can lead you away from the true God. But the Bible is also not silent on this topic. And it's really tricky because throughout church history, even today, and maybe some of you, you've seen the sacred be mixed with the profane. You've heard someone misuse a Bible verse and manipulate people for their money, showing what they truly love. But yet Jesus was very direct and taught very clearly about money. And Paul does this here as well. So beloved congregation of our Lord Jesus Christ, I want to simply walk through this passage and help us to make about 8 observations on financial sharing. Why the word sharing? Well, in verse 14 and 15, that's what Paul calls it. He says, you shared in my distress, verse 14. You shared. And in verse 15, he says, no church shared with me, but you only. So it's financial sharing, to use the word from the passage itself. You know, often when money comes up, especially in a religious setting, it can feel like begging, it can feel like arm twisting, or false promising, all of which are irresponsible and not pleasing to God. But really what we see in this passage that we just read from Paul, these are joyful reflections. Joyful reflections. It's God exalting. It's gratitude soaked. And it's content. Contented reflections. So I invite you with me to ponder 8 joyful reflections on financial sharing. Joyful reflection number 1. Financial sharing is an expression of Christ-like care. Financial sharing is an expression of Christ-like care. Paul has already said in this letter how most Christians and most churches are not genuinely concerned for the interests of others. Philippians 2:20, he said, I have no one like Timothy who will be genuinely concerned for your welfare. That's unusual. Most churches, like most Christians, were not concerned for one another or even for Paul. But he says this church in Philippi, they were one of the rare churches that weren't only looking to their own interests. And that's why in verse 10, Paul says, I rejoiced in the Lord. This is Philippians 4, verse 10. I rejoiced in the Lord greatly that now at last your care for me has flourished again, like a plant that was turning yellow, but now it's full of life again. It's flourishing. Though you surely did care, but you lacked opportunity. So Paul rejoices because their care was expressed by this financial gift that they sent for him. Their care was expressed by the financial gift. Think of how much Christ cares for his church. Christ cares for his church so much that he generously shared of his own glory. He shared his own life with the church. So when the church receives so much from Jesus Christ, it's merely a reflex of gratitude to share financially with those Christ loves. We sing of this glorious, self-giving, generous love of Christ in almost every song and hymn we sing. No power of hell, no scheme of man can ever pluck me from his hand. How do you know that, Christian? For I am his and he is mine. Why is that? Because I am bought with the precious blood of Christ. He bought me. He took of his riches and purchased me for himself. When Christ grows a congregation to share his mind, have the mind of Christ, then their financial sharing expresses Christ's own care for others. The joyful reflection number two is this. Financial sharing is a response of obedience to Christ. Financial sharing is a response of obedience to Christ. In verse 13, he says, I can do all things through Christ who strengthens me. One of the vehicles of Christ's strength to Paul is the giving of the church in Philippi. In verse 14, he says, yet, or it could be translated as still, or moreover, there's more I need to say about this. You, church, have done well that you shared in my distress. You have done well. You've shared in my distress. It's surprising. He says, not that you did well by pulling me out of my distress. He doesn't say you did well in eliminating my source of distress. He says you did well by sharing in my distress. Why? Paul has accepted that the distress in his life is God's good, loving, fatherly providence over him. The distress is not the problem. It's what God's using to give Paul more and more of this mind of Christ. Turn back to Philippians 1:13. Do you remember how Paul spoke of this distress? Philippians 1:13. Paul says, it has become clear throughout the whole palace guard and to everyone else that I am in chains for Christ. His distress, he summarizes it as chains, but those chains are squeezing out of him like you would take a lemon and squeeze it out, squeeze the juice out of it. That's what the distress is doing to Paul. It's squeezing Christ so that all can see. And Paul tells this church in Philippi, church, you shared the money that God put in your hands with me. Well, God put a ministry in my hands, and I'm sharing this ministry with you. You share in my distress. You share in my ministry. Look at Philippians 1:6. Both in my chains and in the defense and confirmation of the gospel, you all are partakers of grace with me. In his distress, Paul gets to identify very closely with Jesus Christ. And in sharing financially with Paul, the church in Philippi now gets to share and identify with Christ. We are sharing in the grace of Christ together. By sharing financially, churches do well. Churches obey Jesus Christ. That's what it is. Financial sharing is a response of obedience to King Jesus. Joyful reflection number three. Financial sharing ought to be through your local church. Financial sharing, this pattern we see in Scripture, is that it ought to be through your local church. Look at verse 15. So Philippians chapter 4, verse 15. Now you Philippians know also that in the beginning of the gospel, when I departed from Macedonia, no church shared with me concerning giving and receiving, but you only. You only meaning this church, this congregation. Who had Paul expected to share with him for ministry? He could have said, no individuals shared with me, or no families shared with me. But he says in verse 15, no church shared with me. Let's turn also to 2 Corinthians 8. 2 Corinthians chapter 8, verses 1 through 5. And as you're turning there, I'll remind you, Paul says, when I departed from Macedonia, you know, in the beginning of the gospel, when I first brought the gospel to your region, the beginning of the gospel in you, among you, and then I left Macedonia. This region of Macedonia, not only is where Philip II and Alexander the Great are from, but it also includes three churches that we are familiar with. The other churches in Macedonia are the Bereans. They're wonderful. We love the Bereans. They're the ones who are always searching everything against the scripture. Paul is preaching and they're examining the scriptures for themselves. The other church in Macedonia were the Thessalonians. And the Thessalonians endured extreme persecution. And Paul encouraged them about the second coming of Christ and the resurrection, the glorious promise. And the third church in Macedonia are the Philippians. So these Macedonian churches are some of the best. Paul has hardly anything negative to say to them compared to others. And we read in 2 Corinthians chapter 8 a reference. Paul wrote, "We want you to know, brothers, about the grace of God that has been given among the churches of Macedonia. For in a severe test of affliction, their abundance of joy and their extreme poverty have overflowed in a wealth of generosity on their part. They gave according to their means, as I can testify, beyond their means, of their own accord." We just read how God did this among the Israelites in Exodus. He brought them out of slavery and bondage, and they joyfully brought these freewill offerings because it was the Egyptian slave masters that had said, take it all and leave with it. God put it in their hands to begin with. They joyfully and willingly brought it back to God. Now God's doing this exact same thing among the Greeks, among the Gentiles, and all the other nations that will believe. Now Paul was assessing the means of the church. He says these churches had poverty, but they gave according to their means, and I even witnessed beyond their means. It was these Macedonian churches, so organized, orderly congregations, that experienced this test of affliction and extreme poverty. God in his providence made these early churches suffer persecution and were tested in that way. And these congregations decided to give even beyond their means. Why is that? Because it was the overflowing wealth of generosity flowing from the abundance of their joy in the Lord. Now that's the type of church we all want to be and be part of. A church that is so overjoyed by the love of the Lord in the face of persecution. We're reminded that anything God's put in our hands as a church is God's already. We give it back to him joyfully. A few practical conclusions up to this point. Christians ought to give generously, at least according to our means, and if God stirs your heart, even above our means with his help. Number two, Christians ought to give in proportion to the abundance of joy that we have in the Lord. Number three, Christians ought to give through their local church, as we read in these two examples in Philippians and 2 Corinthians 8. And we've seen in Acts 11:30 that it's under the oversight of the elders that these gifts were exchanged among churches. So it's in an orderly way. To be very specific, Christians ought not to be burdened or nickeled and dimed by parachurch organizations or individual ministers or missionaries. Christians ought to give through their local church in an orderly way with the constitution, the division of roles, and the oversight of a local church. So much of the abuse that's gone on in ministry is because that's not happening. Basic, fundamental. Fourth conclusion is that churches then ought to give generously with their ministers, partner churches, and missionaries, their needs on our hearts and minds. So to put it another way, if churches would do a better job with their part as an organized congregation It would support those biblical missionaries that welcome that type of oversight. It would eliminate all of those parasites on the visible church. And therefore, Christians are freed up. I give to my local church. No more, no less. I give to God through the church. And the church then, we have a process and we decide how that will be strategically allocated as the Lord leads each congregation. So financial sharing ought to be ordinarily through your local church. I say ordinarily because there are also exceptions. It's great for Christians to be generous, but in terms of a clear biblical pattern, that's what I see. Joyful reflection number 4. Financial sharing supplies the necessities for ministry. Financial sharing is what supplies the necessities for ministry. Look at verse 15. So Philippians chapter 4, verse 15 again. Paul says, no church shared with me. Again, he's expecting it of a church. Concerning giving and receiving, but you only, congregation in Philippi. Here's another reason why this is a good term for us to use. It's sharing. Paul says it's giving and receiving. When you do give to God through your church, God blesses you. He shares with you the ministry that he's doing. You care. You're giving, you're knowing, you're staying in tune, you're providing that oversight as a congregation. You're interested. To put it negatively, when churches don't share financially, then churches are the ones missing out on ministry partnership. There is a blessing in a sharing, a giving, and a receiving. Think of our own experience. We have four missionary families. All of them are devoted 100% to Bible translation and church planting among the least reached peoples of the world. This congregation has been very generous in our little 2.5 years. We want to be all in. And with these four missionaries, we want to know everything we can about them. We want to read their newsletters. We want to stay current. We want to pray for them. When we're praying for our needs, we're remembering them. And just think what a return that's been. What a blessing. Yeah, it's been a little bit of giving on our part, but it's been so much receiving. We feel it with our missionaries in Northern Africa, a country I'm not allowed to publicly mention. But they're waiting on this container to arrive. And as their parents are walking their daughters to the local school, these teenagers are picking on them and bullying them, including the parents. And we're praying for them, that they'll have a love for these people that need to know the Lord. We share, we receive just as much when we think of Aaron Shryock. He came and spoke to our church a couple years ago. And he's translating a portion of the Bible for the Tokoko people in Chad, also in Northern Africa. We read recently that his wife was diagnosed with cancer. And while that's happening, this extreme trial and affliction, the Gospel of Mark is completed, the first draft. Can you imagine being this people group where a church gets planted in Chad, an unreached people group with their own dialect, and now you have the entire book of Mark, the Gospel, the life of Jesus? I mean, we could organize an entire worship service on a Lord's Day just using the book of Mark. For your call to worship, let's read from Mark. In our own heart language, confession of sin, assurance of pardon, it's all coming out of Mark. The sermons in Mark, our benedictions from Mark. We're going to soak everything out of this book of Mark because it's in our heart language. We're sharing in that because this church gave a very small percentage of the total project, but it's our sharing, giving, and receiving. What a joy. We don't want to miss out on that ministry opportunity. And doesn't it just make you want for that people and that church more books of the Bible? There's more than just Mark. Mark's wonderful, but let's give them more and more and more. And we need to channel our resources to be part of this ministry. We don't want to miss out on the blessing of partnership with missions like that. In verse 16, Philippians 4:16, for even in Thessalonica, you sent aid once and again for my necessities. The Philippian church provided what was necessary for Paul to fulfill his ministry. His ministry was to plant this church in Thessalonica. There's a real labor that goes into this work. Paul clarified, look, one plants, another waters, but it's God who does the miracle of growth. No one can do that. But it is a real labor that goes into planting and watering and cultivating and pulling weeds and tending what God miraculously does in the life of a church. So what is this labor? This labor that the church has helped support. Would you turn now to 1 Timothy chapter 4? Because Paul says a similar thing to the next generation. And remember, Timothy was not an apostle. Timothy was a delegate and an elder, just a pastor. And Paul tells Timothy, fulfill your ministry. Fulfill this labor. So what is this labor that goes in to ministering? What is necessary for such ministry? As you're turning to 1 Timothy 4:13, I'll also read for us Acts 6:4. This was the pattern set by the apostles, that we will devote ourselves continually to prayer, to the ministry of the word. And so in 1 Timothy 4:13, Paul wrote, devote yourself to the public reading of Scripture, to exhortation, to teaching. Timothy is to be set apart, devoted to that. Look two verses down, 1 Timothy 4:15. Paul tells Timothy, be diligent in these things. Devote yourself wholly, completely to them, that your progress may be evident to all. In verse 16, he tells him, keep a close watch on yourself and on the teaching, and persist in this. See, this is long-term ministry. You're going to persist in these duties, devoting yourself wholly to them. Well, Timothy could not fulfill the charge that was given him unless churches, specifically the local church, would provide what was needed to support him in that calling and in that labor. If a church does not provide for this labor, then the necessities are not supplied in the way that God ordained. That would be the ordinary way of God helping ministers to fulfill their calling, would be through the provision of the congregation, the local church. Does that mean God can't do it? Of course not. God is doing this in ways that blow our mind around the world, but these are the extraordinary ways, or the scrappy ways, that God gets it started so they mature and grow in to what God has ordained. God ordains the financial sharing of churches to supply what is necessary for long-term ministry. Joyful reflection number 5. Financial sharing is evidence of spiritual fruit. Financial sharing is evidence of spiritual fruit. Look at verse 17, Philippians 4, verse 17. Not that I seek the gift, but I seek the fruit that abounds to your account. Paul's main concern is not the financial gift itself, but that the church may know this fruit, that they may enjoy the fruit of maturing in their faith. Pastor from a previous generation named John Gill, he wrote, Paul had been God's instrument in planting this church. And to keep that same image, you know, Paul says it flourished again. Well, Isaiah 61:3 refers to trees of righteousness. So that's how Paul is describing this church in Philippi. It's the fulfillment of this great prophecy. This church in Philippi, planted, grown by God, is now maturing into a tree of righteousness. And Gill said, Paul's great desire was to see fruit, the fruit of righteousness, now growing on this tree of the local church. Paul used this language also. You can flip back to Philippians 1:11. He prayed that they would be filled with the fruits of righteousness, which are by Jesus Christ to the glory and praise of God. And Jesus himself reminded believers that God does not forget to recompense the acts of grateful obedience to his people. In Matthew 10:24, Jesus said, if even a cup of cold water is given to a prophet or a minister of Christ on account of his being so, it shall be rewarded. So financial sharing is evidence of spiritual fruit, spiritual maturity. Another way of putting it is that a church that is not sharing financially, generously, is an immature church. It's a sapling that needs deeper roots, deeper trust in God, and needs to mature. It's evidence of spiritual fruit. Joyful reflection number 6. Financial sharing is a well-pleasing offering to God Himself. Financial sharing is a well-pleasing offering to God Himself. Philippians 4:18. Indeed, I have all and abound. I am full, having received from Epaphroditus the things sent from you. So it's more than just money. It's a care package. They lovingly prepared something that Epaphroditus could take with him. We can only speculate what it might have been. Most likely some encouraging notes. Maybe a handmade, tunic or blanket that he could wear. Maybe more blank parchment and ink. I mean, how else is he going to get these supplies? Can you think of that? Like the Philippians caring so much about Paul and thinking, here's what Paul can do from prison. He prays and he can write letters. How else would Paul be able to write all of these letters that we now have preserved as the New Testament? It might have been on the blank parchment using the ink that Epaphroditus carried with him for 6 months, sent by this little congregation in Philippi. That might have been God's providence to give us the autographs of Scripture that have now been preserved and copied down. He rejoiced. He's full. He has everything he needs. And he says in verse 18, it's a sweet-smelling aroma, an acceptable sacrifice, well-pleasing to God. Christians want to please God. And so when Christians hear these instructions from the Lord, we want to do that. That's joyful for us to be able to offer back to God. Who are we to even be able to bring God anything? And he accepts it and he's pleased by it. The God who needs nothing. So Hebrews 13:6, do not forget to do good and to share. There's that word again. For with such sacrifices, God is well pleased. And Jesus said in Matthew 6:3, not if, but when you give, don't let your left hand know what your right hand is doing. The reason you don't need to worry about it or make sure someone noticed is because God noticed. This was an offering to God Himself. It was well-pleasing to the Lord. He sees what you bring, and it's not even about the amount. Remember when Jesus was watching people give in the temple, he said it was that poor lady with her mite like a penny, but she gave all she had, and that was pleasing to God. God sees. He savors your giving in Christ's name. Though he needs nothing, he accepts it as an offering, a gift, a way of saying thank you to him. So financial sharing is not even ultimately for the recipient. It's an offering to God himself. Joyful reflection number 7. Sharing financially exercises faith in God, the provider of all our needs. Sharing financially exercises faith in God, who is the provider of all our needs. Look at verses 19 and 20, Philippians 4:19 and 20. And my God shall supply all your need according to his riches in glory by Christ Jesus. Now to our God and Father be glory forever and ever. Amen. Paul's using an expression here. My God shall supply all you need. I learned that to comfort a person who had suffered a loss, ancient Jews used that expression, God fulfill your need. So someone loses a child in sickness, or someone's house in the ghetto gets burned. You gather around that person, you weep with them, you mourn, and you just repeat this phrase, God fulfill your need. And that's what Paul is doing for them. Well, also this church had been the ones making it possible for Paul to survive in prison and also to have a ministry through letter writing. And in a more formal relationship, when you receive a gift, like I mentioned, you're expected to give something back. I think this is a beautiful, humble, gracious, polite way of Paul saying, you know, I'm in poverty. I have nothing I can give back. But may God bless you according to his riches. His riches are kept up in glory. And may he bless you spiritually in Christ. That's what I can offer back to you. May God keep channeling blessings to your church in Christ. He is Jehovah Jireh, God the provider. That's who God is. When the Israelites brought offerings to be used for the building of the temple, David prayed in 1 Chronicles 29:14, "Who are we, God, that we should be able to offer so willingly as this? For all things come from you, and of your own have we been given." We're simply giving back to God, our provider, while he's entrusted into our hands. So sharing financially is a way of exercising that truth, that faith. God also gave us muscles. And if we know that if we're sitting around on the couch eating potato chips, we're not exercising those muscles, we lose them. It's attrition. But God gave us muscles to use. And so as we use them, they grow. They're strengthened. And this is what I see here as well, that we're confessing all things come from God. He'll supply all our need. Let's exercise this muscle by sharing financially and trusting God is our provider. Well, joyful reflection number 8, the last one for today from this passage, is that financial sharing celebrates the ever-advancing kingdom of God. Financial sharing celebrates the ever-advancing kingdom of God. Philippians 4, verse 21, Paul wraps it all up and he says, "Greet every saint in Christ Jesus." Every single one. Keep a list. Know who are the saints of the church at Philippi. Greet every single one of them in Christ Jesus. Can you imagine being able to do that? You know, it's like grandma wants me to give you a hug from her. So come here, you know, give him a big hug. That's from grandma. Paul wants a greeting for every single saint. And to greet a saint is to celebrate. Christ's kingdom has advanced in this place. These are enemies of God, sinners, rebellious, that would hate God. And God has lovingly drawn them to himself and organized them into a church. So a greeting like this is a celebration of Christ's advancing kingdom. And look what he says next. This is so interesting. "The brethren who are with me greet you." Well, it might be Timothy, Epaphroditus, maybe other Christians that were traveling back and forth across this Aegean way, this road, doing commerce, but they're also believers. And then in verse 22, he says, "All the saints greet you, but especially those who are of Caesar's household." Well, we know that those guards, the Praetorian guards, and those who are of Caesar's household, you know, rotating through and keeping a watch on Paul, they have never met the church in Philippi. Why are they sending their greeting? Especially, make sure to tell them that these guys are greeting you too. It's celebrating that these are believers here in Rome, a ministry of the chains, of the distress. They believe now, and they feel this bond with you, even though they've never met you. Well, the only way they would know, these guards in Rome would know about this church in Philippi, is if Paul and Timothy and Epaphroditus tell these guards about them. These are your brothers and sisters. And we actually have language from Scripture of how Paul described these churches in Macedonia. 2 Corinthians 8:4. "This Macedonian church begged earnestly for the favor of taking part in the relief of the saints. And this, not as we expected, but they gave themselves first to the Lord and then by the will of God to us." See how Paul honors them and commends them so highly. So then these Praetorian guards, these tough guys that got saved, they're saying, "Man, tell those saints hi from me too. And I'll pray for their church. I'm encouraged by their example of maturity." Well, Paul's ministry to the Philippians in this letter, do you remember how it began? It began with a wonderful, powerful word, Philippians 1:1, grace. "Grace to you and peace from God our Father and the Lord Jesus Christ." Now, do you see how his letter to the same church ends? It ends as it began. Verse 23, the grace of our Lord Jesus Christ be with you all. Amen. That's the gospel kingdom that we belong to. We enter by grace. We remain in Christ's kingdom by his grace. And grace one day will bring me home. The grace of the Lord be with each saint, with each soul, because everyone is precious and an important member of the body. Greet every single one that the grace of Jesus has touched. We sing of this too. Every single one of those that God saves are his delight. If you know this wonderful grace of God, you are the delight of God. You are precious in his holy sight because you were bought by him at such a price. We sing, let the glory of the Lord forever be our joy. May redemption be the theme of our song. For by grace we have been saved, and by grace we shall proclaim to the corners of the earth that Christ has come. That's what happened in Philippi. That's what happened in Rome. And we too, Reformed Heritage Church, we have this opportunity, in part through sharing of the finances God has shared with us, to celebrate the ever-advancing kingdom of Christ. With his help and by his grace, may we do that joyfully for his glory. Let's pray. Lord, thank you for your grace. Thank you for drawing us into your kingdom. Thank you for maturing us as individuals and as a congregation. We trust the promise to the church in Philippi for ourselves that you who began a good work among this congregation, you will see it through to completion for your glory and for our good. Amen.
0: Hear the good news and believe it. Don't take it for granted. Look to Christ. As long as it's called today, these days in the wilderness of this world, in between coming out of our old life in Egypt and that eternal rest, point one another to Christ. May we look to him always, not to ourselves, knowing that ultimately we cannot keep ourselves. That even these warnings are meant to say, you are not able to do this on your own. Look to Christ. Be a part of a church body. Depend on his grace. And as we do, may we long with eager expectation for that eternal rest, knowing that the Lord has promised it to us. And the one who promised it to us is faithful. He will surely do it.
3: Throughout the ages, diseases have caused pain, misery, and death around the globe. But why must we suffer this way? If God created everything good in the beginning, how did such bad diseases come to be? Stay tuned.
4: We just don't see any room in the scripture for disease being part of his original creation.
3: This is Science, Scripture, and Salvation, a Creation Radio Journal. I'm Chris O'Brien with the Institute for Creation Research. From tuberculosis to heart disease to cancer, we are afflicted with so many types of horrible diseases. But why do such things even exist? And what about new diseases? How do they form? Listen in for the next 15 minutes as we examine the origin of diseases and discover why new diseases just keep showing up. So, just what are we talking about when we say disease? Dr. Joe Francis, professor of biology at the Master's College in California, explains.
4: I think it's easy for us to define it in terms of what causes disease, like bacteria or viruses. But we have to remember that not all diseases or illness are caused by bacteria or viruses. We could just have an imbalance in our system. So from a creationist point of view, I would say it's something altered from the normal. It's something different from what God intended. You know, the body would act different from what it was normally created or intended to act.
3: And diseases can strike from within our bodies and from without.
4: Mutation's one aspect of it, but any part in our body can break down for any reason. It could wear out. It could be the wrong part in the first place. It just was put in early on by the development process and it wasn't the right part and it breaks down later in life. So there's a lot of origins of disease. And of course, when we get into things that cause disease, like creatures that cause disease, like microbes, then we can talk about bacteria and viruses invading the body. And so we have that kind of origin of disease where we have creatures that invade the human body from the outside. And we could even include allergens like pollen that can invade the body and cause problems. So we have kind of really two categories there of processes that break down internally for whatever reason and cause disease, and outside entities that get into the human body and cause problems.
3: Dr. Alan Gillen, professor of biology at Liberty University, explains these categories as infectious and non-infectious diseases.
5: Infectious diseases are those that can be spread by contagion, whether it's a virus, a bacteria, a fungus, a parasite. Those all can be spread person to person, animal to person, environment to person. But in non-infectious diseases, those are generally diseases where the body begins to break down, whether it's due to genetics, poor lifestyle habits, smoking, excessive drinking, choices of non-exercise. All those lifestyle factors certainly can be correlated with non-infectious diseases.
3: However, as Dr. Francis tells us, diseases were not always a reality of life. The first chapter in Genesis tells us that God saw everything that he had made, and behold, it was very good. So what brought bad things, like diseases, into God's perfect world?
4: A straightforward reading of Genesis would suggest that diseases were the result of the fall. Death came into creation, and many diseases left unchecked will lead to a shortened life or even immediate death. And because God declared everything as very good, we just don't see any room in the scripture for disease being part of his original creation. So again, a straightforward literal reading of Genesis, in my opinion, and in the opinion of many creationists, it leaves no room for any diseases before the fall. It just is not consistent with the words very good.
3: So then, how could disease-causing organisms have been present in the Garden of Eden? As ICR retired biologist Dr. Ken Cumming explains, many of these bacteria and viruses had beneficial uses in creation, but now appear to be altered from their original purposes.
6: Bacteria, for example, in the digestive tract, Escherichia coli, E. coli for short, that particular organism is very influential and important in our digestion in terms of producing vitamins for us. So it's a necessary, important component to our digestive tract flora, and it's very helpful to us. Not that we couldn't supplement it with the vitamins, the B vitamins, to bypass that, but they perform other important functions, such as decomposition or breakdown of other food materials which are in the digestive tract at the same time. So the flora that we have in our digestive tract normally, or in our respiratory tract normally, is in equilibrium or in accommodation with the host. And it's only when they mutate and take on new characteristics that can become invasive that they become disease-forming and disease-causing.
3: And, as Dr. Francis tells us, some harmful bacteria and viruses aren't altered at all, but are simply in the wrong place.
4: They were created to be in one place to perform a good function, and now they have spread to another place where they actually cause problems. And this is consistent with Genesis. Actually, I'd say very consistent with Genesis, because Genesis shows that weeds came forth in the garden once the curse was on the garden. And as creationists, we do not believe that weeds were created after the fall. We believe they were created with the plants, probably had a beneficial function. But one theory is that in the garden, they just ended up being in the wrong place. And so we're finding the same thing with bacteria, especially bacteria, that many of them appear to be in the wrong place when they're causing disease. If we take them out of that place and look at them where they're doing good things, we pretty much see the same bacteria.
3: But what do evolutionists say about disease origins? Dr. Gillen says the different worldviews of creationists and evolutionists are strongly present when it comes to disease biology, even though the scientists are looking at the same evidence.
5: There are mutations. There are changes in the human body. Evolutionary biologists would see that some mutations, according to them, are beneficial. We would see that the mutations, at best, are beneficial in a context, not beneficial to the organism over the long haul. And we basically are seeing disease as a result of a long-term degeneration and decay and corruption by, if you will, mixed genetic seeds from other sources. And evolutionary biologists see diseases occurring in some ways by mutation and horizontal transfer of genes, but they like to see that some organisms are actually getting better over time. And we say things aren't getting better. We think that things are either getting worse or just merely changing their status over time.
3: When discussing the origin of diseases, we understand that they began because of the corruption of sin in the world. But what about new diseases? How do we acquire them? Dr. Gillen explains.
5: There does seem to be a number of factors that predict new disease. One is when there's a radical changing of the environment, when there is change in lifestyle, when there are new circulating, if you will, genes. And so as those things get added in a mix, we often see diseases arise. What I think has happened since creation and the fall of man is that we have kind of a slow and gradual degeneration of different microbial types. We see the human body, based on genomic evidence, deteriorating, and so our immune system is not what it used to be, perhaps in the beginning. And we also see unusual mixing of microbes themselves, one with another, whether it's in the hospital environment or other places. They can actually swap genes through lateral transfer or horizontal gene transfer. And so all this, if you will, mixing of genetics, changing environments, selection pressures, we see new diseases emerging, popping up, and giving man difficulty.
3: And as Dr. Cumming tells us, new diseases, as well as some old familiar ones, travel with people around the world.
6: With the mobility of humans around the globe, we now have transport of these organisms from infected areas to non-infected areas, and especially tuberculosis. In the United States, tuberculosis was practically eliminated with very strict quarantine and control agents. Now, with a tremendous number of illegal immigrants coming into the country that are not being screened for communicable diseases, we have a serious problem of the expansion of these formerly controlled agents in the United States. And we're very susceptible because we haven't developed as a nation with these organisms present such that we have resistance to them. So we become very susceptible to them. Not unlike the diseases that were transported by the Europeans coming to the United States, the Indians became very susceptible to the diseases of Europe, which they weren't exposed to previously.
3: As horrible as so many diseases are, and as frightening as they can be, Dr. Gillen tells us that there is a spiritual disease which is much worse than any physical disease that mankind has ever known.
5: Unfortunately, because of what Adam did in the garden, not only did he have to end up paying a price for physical disease and suffering, but Adam and all of his descendants, which include us, have a separation from God. So not only has there been a physical disease that has entered mankind since the beginning, but there is also a spiritual disease that the Bible calls sin, and that is going to result in eternal punishment for those who do not get the remedy, the cure, if you will.
3: But the good news is that we have a cure for this terrible disease called sin, and this cure is available to everyone who receives it.
5: Although man has sinned and committed a grave situation for himself. Fortunately, God has stepped into history and provided a remedy for himself. And we read in John 3:16, "For God so loved the world that he gave his only begotten Son, that whosoever believeth in him should not perish but have

PR to show that the Bible can be trusted, both historically and scientifically, and to give facts that will build your faith. As Christians, we need to understand the scientific basis for our beliefs. We pray that this program will aid you in your discovery of science and the Bible. You know, most people aren't aware that today there are thousands of scientists that are convinced of the truth of biblical creation and not evolution. Our non-denominational ministry aims to restore and strengthen the Genesis foundations of the Christian faith. 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Science, Scripture, and Salvation, a Creation Radio Journal, is a production of ICR. 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
2: As Paul was preaching in Ephesus, the message of the gospel was going out to many. 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
3: This is When We Understand the Text, a daily study of God's Word, that we may be filled with the knowledge of His will. 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
2: Thank you, Becky. In our study of the book of Acts, we come back to chapter 19, where the Apostle Paul is in Ephesus, preaching the gospel, and it is going out to all of Asia. Let me pick up reading in verse 11, and we'll go through verse 20. Hear the word of the Lord. And God was doing extraordinary miracles by the hands of Paul, so that cloths or aprons were even carried from his body to the sick, and the diseases left them, and the evil spirits went out. But also, some of the Jewish exorcists who went from place to place attempted to invoke over those who had the evil spirits the name of the Lord Jesus, saying, "I implore you by Jesus whom Paul preaches." Now, seven sons of one named Sceva, a Jewish chief priest, were doing this, and the evil spirit answered and said to them, "I recognize Jesus, and I know about Paul, but who are you?" And the man in whom was the evil spirit leapt on them, subdued

0: all of them and utterly prevailed against them, so that they fled out of that house naked and wounded. And this became known to all, both Jews and Greeks who lived in Ephesus. And fear fell upon them all, and the name of the Lord Jesus was being magnified. Also, many of those who had believed kept coming, confessing and disclosing their practices. And many of those who practiced magic brought their books together and were burning them in the sight of everyone. And they counted up the price of them and found it to be 50,000 pieces of silver. So the word of the Lord was growing mightily and prevailing. Now, you may have noticed that we heard that word prevail twice. We see this evil spirit who prevailed upon the seven sons of Sceva. But then at the end of the section, we read about how the word of the Lord, the message of the gospel, was growing mightily and prevailing. And so as we read this, may the word of God prevail over us as well. And if there is anything that you might be dabbling in that is contrary to what God commands of us in his word, get it out of your life, that we may devote ourselves fully to Christ and live in his name. Let's come back to verse 11 here as we read the section today. And God was doing extraordinary miracles by the hands of Paul. So in addition to sharing the gospel, that's the last portion that we read about yesterday, Acts 19:10, Paul's preaching of the gospel. He did in the hall of Tyrannus. He had the message of the gospel going out through all of Asia from Ephesus. This took place for 2 years so that all who lived in Asia heard the word of the Lord, both Jews and Greeks. In addition to the preaching, Paul was doing extraordinary miracles. And as we have seen over the course of Acts, the miracles showed that the word that was being preached came from God. It could only have been from God to be able to do such miraculous signs. So God was doing extraordinary miracles by the hands of Paul. What kinds of miracles? Verse 12, so that cloths or aprons were even carried from his body to the sick, and the diseases left them, and the evil spirits went out. So remember that the Apostle Paul was a tent maker by trade, and he was working previously with Priscilla and Aquila as they were all doing tents together, either making tents or mending tents. It was a lucrative practice, and Paul was skilled in it. So maybe as Paul was working on a tent, he would wipe his face with a cloth, and then somebody, maybe one of these 12 disciples that we had, we read about in verse 7, they would take one of those cloths to somebody who was sick. And so even touching the cloth that came from Paul, they would be healed. Or if they had evil spirits, the evil spirits would be cast out of them. Even cloths or aprons were carried to the sick. So Paul couldn't go to everybody. There's a lot of people in Ephesus. He himself physically couldn't make it to everyone, but these cloths could get there and would demonstrate the power of God that was in the Apostle Paul. This was so people would hear the word that Paul preached and they would believe. They would know that it came from God, and this Jesus, whom God raised from the dead, was really the Savior. And by faith in him, people would be saved. Remember that when Jesus healed the paralytic, he said, "This was so that you would know the Son of Man has the ability, the authority on earth to forgive sins." So he healed this man so that you would know he had the ability to forgive. Now, Paul doesn't have the authority to forgive, but he points to the man who does, Jesus Christ. So Paul, as an apostle, doesn't take any of that glory for himself. He preaches that Christ would be known. And through the power of Christ, people are even being healed of their diseases. Now, you may hear of somebody today who will try to duplicate this same kind of thing. There will be like the televangelist, for example, that will say, if you send us money, we're going to send you this cloth, and you can use this cloth, rub on, you know, whatever it is on you that is sick or diseased, and you will be healed. I think that fewer televangelists are doing this today because of how easy it is to investigate this kind of thing and expose it. And anybody can get on YouTube. Like, it doesn't take somebody with a television channel to expose this anymore. You can just get on social media and say, hey, this guy is claiming that his cloths heal diseases, and I can prove to you that they don't. who was the guy, who was the televangelist guy that he gained a reputation for being known as the farting preacher because of some spoof video that was made about him? Who was that guy? Tilton? Was it Robert Tilton? I get him and Peter Popoff confused. I think it was Tilton. So Tilton had this show, and sometimes it would be on late at night. So somebody could watch, 1 o'clock in the morning, and they're seeing Robert Tilton stuff, and he's saying, send us money, we'll send you this cloth. All of that is a fraud. None of these promises have ever been able to heal anybody. But this was definitely happening in Ephesus, and Paul's fame was spreading far and wide. So now you have this group of guys, they're trying to gain something from Paul's success. Maybe we can capitalize on this. Maybe we can make a little money or some notoriety for ourselves through this. So in verse 13, also some of the Jewish exorcists who went from place to place. So these are itinerant exorcists who will go from one town to the next, claiming to be able to cast out evil spirits. They attempted to invoke over those who had the evil spirits the name of the Lord Jesus. So the indication here is that these men, the sons of Sceva, well, not just the sons of Sceva, they're used as examples, but there's other Jewish exorcists here that are being talked about in verse 13. So the indication here is they don't really believe in Jesus as the one who can forgive sins. By faith in him, you will be saved. Maybe some of them do, but it seems to indicate that they're just invoking his name. They don't really believe in his name. So, hey, if the name works, let's go ahead and do it. So they were proclaiming in the name of the Lord Jesus, saying, I implore you by Jesus, whom Paul preaches, be gone, be gone, Satan, whatever it was they were saying as they were casting out these evil spirits. So then in verse 14, now seven sons of one named Sceva, a Jewish chief priest, were doing this. So here you have an actual example. So far, everything's been mostly broad, because Luke, who is the author of Acts, as he's talking about this, he's just saying, cloths and aprons and things like that, that go out from the Apostle Paul, they touch people and they are healed. But Luke hasn't given us any specific examples of this. And I would also believe that this is happening beyond Ephesus. Maybe Paul is in Ephesus, he's preaching there, he's working there, but these aprons and cloths can be taken to people in other places. And when they are miraculously healed, then the one that brought this item from Paul is able to say, well, let me tell you how you got your healing. It's not me you should honor, it's not Paul you should honor, it's Christ, Jesus, who was raised from the dead, who has this authority, not only to forgive you, not only to heal you, but also to forgive you of your sins. Turn to Jesus, and you will be forgiven and reconciled to God, and you will have everlasting life. And that would be their message. It would go out even from beyond Ephesus. So you have these itinerant priests, and they hear about this, and they're trying to do the same thing and gain some money for themselves. So now Luke gives us a specific example. Here's one of such occasions where this happened, and you can test it yourself. You can go find the sons of Sceva, or you can go find people who were healed by the sons of Sceva. And they are doing this very thing. They're saying, I implore you by Jesus whom Paul preaches, and attempting to cast out these evil spirits. But they're not actually casting out any evil spirits. Because what happens when they encounter a real evil spirit? That's what happens in verse 15. So these sons of Sceva, these are also like many of the fraudster televangelists and what do you call the people who are doing the whole casting out evil spirits thing? The deliverance movement? So as you see the deliverance movement out there today, this is exactly what we're seeing described. What was happening 2,000 years ago in Ephesus, it's the same stuff that's going on through either the TV networks, whether it's Daystar or Trinity, or you have the YouTube channels. There's the big charismatic conferences that they'll do, bringing people together, claiming that they are healing people and casting out evil spirits and speaking in tongues and all this other kind of thing. None of that is actually happening. It is just as fraudulent as what these sons of Sceva were doing. They were claiming to do it. They were claiming the name of Jesus. They were claiming to even believe in Paul and the message that he preached. But what they were doing was not really of Christ. They were conning people, gaining a lot of attention for themselves, gaining some money, for sure. As Paul warned about in 1 Timothy chapter 6, there are those who think that godliness is a means of gain. So they will claim to be godly, they will claim to proclaim Christ, but they're not actually pointing people to Christ. They're just trying to get something for themselves. So the evil spirit, when they actually encountered a real evil spirit, somebody who was possessed by an evil spirit, the spirit answered and said to them, I recognize Jesus, and I know about Paul, but who are you? So let me give you an example of somebody out there who's doing this kind of thing, gaining notoriety for themselves by claiming to cast out evil spirits. Catherine Crick. She seems to be one of the most popular on YouTube and Instagram and all of social media right now. And a lot of the shorts that she is popular for show this very thing, her claiming to cast an evil spirit out of somebody. If she were to encounter a real evil spirit, she would not be able to cast it out. The reaction would be much like what we see here in this interaction between the sons of Sceva and this man who has a real evil spirit. But I don't think the devil is ready to play his hand yet with Catherine Crick. So you won't see a person who really does have an evil spirit come to Catherine Crick and overpower her and laugh at her because she's unable to cast it out. Because once that happens, then people are going to be able to see, oh, Catherine Crick really isn't who she says she is. And then she can't fool as many people anymore. And the devil's just not going to lose that card in his hand. So she is continuing to con people, and that's exactly what the devil wants, because she doesn't really proclaim the gospel. She claims that the gospel is your healing. I've already done a video on this, shown this is exactly what it is that she preaches. The gospel is not forgiveness of your sins and everlasting life with God in heaven. No, the gospel is you need to be healed of your diseases and the evil spirits that you have. That's what it is that she preaches. And that's a card in the devil's deck, and he likes that. So he's not going to do anything right now to try to expose her and therefore give up the con. But in this case, the devil did overplay his hand. And you have these men who are casting out, claiming to cast out these evil spirits until they encounter somebody who really does have an evil spirit. And he answers and says to them, I recognize Jesus. Yeah, Jesus, the name that you're preaching, I know that one. And we've seen that in the Gospels, right? Right from the beginning of Mark, where there's a man with an unclean spirit. He comes before Jesus and says, what have you to do with us, Jesus of Nazareth? Have you come to destroy us? I know who you are, the Holy One of God. And Jesus says, be silent and come out of him. So yeah, the demons know who Jesus is. This man with an unclean spirit knows who the Son of God is. I recognize Jesus, and I know about Paul, because some of his friends had been cast out by Paul. But he says to these men, who are you? I'm not scared of you. I don't know who you are. And the man in whom was the evil spirit leapt on them, subdued all of them, and utterly prevailed against them. This is something that we see from these evil spirits, from people who are possessed by these evil spirits. They seem to be able to demonstrate supernatural feats. There were the men who were in the tombs and the Gadarenes, and they were possessed by legion. They could not be bound with chains. They would break the chains and continue to overcome any people that tried to come against them. There was the boy who was possessed by an evil spirit, kept throwing him into fire or throwing him into convulsions. So we've seen all of these other occasions. We've seen several other occasions in which somebody possessed by an evil spirit also was able to possess supernatural strength. And so this man is overpowering these sons of Sceva, beating them all up, works his demon jujitsu on these guys so that they fled out of that house naked and wounded. And this became known to all, both Jews and Greeks who lived in Ephesus, and fear fell upon them all, and the name of the Lord Jesus was being magnified. So whatever it was this demon did here kind of backfired, right? Tried to show himself more powerful than these guys who were invoking the name of Jesus. But now that this happened, people became aware of how these guys were not actually in Christ, and they were not partners with Paul, that there needed to be something else than just saying the name of Jesus, or you're not really in Jesus. And so this is why fear fell upon them. And so now they extol the name of Jesus Christ. We can't just use it flippantly like this. We can't take it in vain and use it for our personal benefit and magnificence. Now, we have to magnify Christ. And so what else happens? Verse 18, also many of those who had believed kept coming, confessing and disclosing their practices. So there are people who believe in Jesus, but they were also dabbling in some other things that were not of God. And since this had happened, they're now convicted of heart and realizing, I can't just dabble in these other things. I actually have to be devoted to Christ. These other things don't have power. Whatever it was they were doing, it doesn't say exactly, but we have in verse 19, many of those who practiced magic brought their books together and were burning them to the sight of everyone. So they had kind of this hodgepodge religion among themselves. It was syncretism, right? All of these different religious practices. Surely one of these has got to be right. So I will believe in Jesus, but then I'll also believe in these other things. And Jesus, I can believe he's the most powerful one. But wherever Jesus is lacking, I've got one of these other beliefs or practices, the magic, the paganism, anything else. I've got these other things I can fall back on that will fill in the gaps. Now, we've got to know that Jesus is our shepherd, I shall not want. Psalm 23:1, right? That we have all things that we could need in Christ, and he is not going to share us with anybody else. We must put away all other sinful, wicked, worldly practices and be devoted to Christ. If you're into astrology, get rid of it. If you're into the Enneagram, get rid of that. That has pagan origins too. It is completely pagan in practice. I've done a video on it if you're looking for it. Look for WWUTT Enneagram and it will give you all of that. Are you trying to draw in, or maybe you're trying to like redeem some sort of practice? Well, I can still do tarot cards, but I'll just do it in a Christian way. No. Now, that is pagan and forbidden for Christians to do. That's what's called sorcery in Galatians chapter 5, and it is a work of the flesh for which you will be judged if you don't get rid of it. You have some sort of meditative practice that you do where you clear your mind and desire all these thoughts to come in and fill them. Meditation means you read the Word of God and meditate on that, and you pray to God. Don't get into anything that's like emptying your mind and let the universe speak to you or something like that. No, it's purely pagan. And you're welcoming in evil spirits when you do something like that. Exactly what's going on here in Acts chapter 19. People are dabbling in things that are actually evil. So they disclose their practices. They confess it. They get it out of their lives. Many of those who practice magic brought their books together and were burning them in the sight of everyone. And they counted up the price of them. Because books were not cheap back in these days. Not like you could go to your local Walmart and they had an entire book section that you could buy up. My local supermarket has a book section. Books are everywhere. We are a high literacy culture. I mean, I'm reading on a computer monitor right here as I'm doing this devotional. You've got your phone in your pocket that probably has your Bible on it, books on it, and all different kinds of things. We read stuff every day. We are a high literacy culture. But back then, they were not. Making books was actually expensive. So they counted up the price of all these books that people brought out and burned them in the town square. And they found it to be 50,000 pieces of silver, or more accurately translated, 50,000 days' wages of books that were burned there. That's 137 years of financial earnings. Of course, that's combined. That's not one person's earnings, but that's how much these books were valued to have been worth. 137 years worth of personal earnings being burned right there because the people realized, I cannot share myself with other gods. I can't share myself with all of these other pagan practices. I must be devoted to Christ. And brethren, we've got to do that as well. Especially when it comes to sin. You got to get the sin out of your life. What is it that's causing you temptation? and you're not able to resist the temptation. You keep giving into it over and over and over again. Get the temptation out of your life so that you may be fully devoted to Christ, not under the schemes of Satan, not manipulated by his wiles, but rather we are in Christ Jesus, and the power of Christ compels us toward obedience and holiness in the Lord. Heavenly Father, we thank you for what we've read here today, and I pray that our hearts would be convicted, that we get out of anything that would displease you, that would compromise the relationship we're supposed to have with God, that would hinder our prayers. Help us to get rid of any of those things. David had prayed, "If I had cherished sin in my heart, you would not have heard my prayer." Let us not go after sin, but righteousness, the righteousness of Christ that we are clothed in. Help us to live it out and demonstrate it with our whole lives. Forgive us our sins, cleanse us of all unrighteousness, lead us in paths of righteousness for your name's sake. It is in the name of Jesus that we pray. Amen.
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2: There still remains a Sabbath observance for God's people, setting aside a day from this world for rest and worship, to be distinctly focused on the Lord. Remember that entering God's rest was signified by setting aside a day, you know, all the way from the beginning of creation. In our day, the day has changed to the first day of the week. And the reason for that is because whereas before, you had to first work and finish your work in order to enter that rest. And so this was signified by working first and then the last day of the week being a rest. Now today, because Christ has finished that work, we first rest and then from that rest enter into our work. That's why this rest is now on the first day of the week, to show that pattern of first we come to Christ for rest. And then from that rest, we take upon that yoke. The Sabbath observance that remains is a sign of this entering God's rest, and it's for us to have entered God's rest.

There still remains a Sabbath observance for God's people, setting aside a day from this world for rest and worship, to be distinctly focused on the Lord. Remember that entering God's rest was signified by setting aside a day, you know, all the way from the beginning of creation. In our day, the day has changed to the first day of the week. And the reason for that is because whereas before, you had to first work and finish your work in order to enter that rest. And so this was signified by working first and then the last day of the week being a rest. Now today, because Christ has finished that work, we first rest and then from that rest enter into our work. That's why this rest is now on the first day of the week, to show that pattern of first we come to Christ for rest. And then from that rest, we take upon that yoke. The Sabbath observance that remains is a sign of this entering God's rest. And it's for us to have entered God's rest.

0: Welcome to No Compromise Radio Ministry. My name is Mike Abendroth. And sitting next to me again in the studio, Sinclair Ferguson himself. Sinclair, welcome to the show.
1: I wish I could do a Scottish accent. I can't do it.
0: That reminds me, Austin Hobbs is here, not Sinclair Ferguson. Pat Abendroth, my brother, he had some contest or something. I don't know if it was Pactum or Omaha Bible Church related stuff. And he was going to give, I think, a Machen book away. And it was going to be signed by Jay Gresham. And so that was pretty cool. But it was signed by Pat's son, Jonathan Gresham Abendroth.
1: Oh, wow. What a prank.
0: I know. So you can write us info@nocompromiseradio.com. We're on Spotify, iTunes, et cetera. What are we supposed to say? Give us a rating so people can find us. Subscribe to the YouTube channel, No Compromise Radio. We have Wednesday shows, our video and audio. So if you like to see things on YouTube, you can pull that up. We have been talking, Austin and I, about Jesus and his heart, gentle and lowly, or humble in heart, right from Matthew chapter 11, verse 28 through 30. And Austin started his home group with the Gentle and Lowly book by Dane Ortlund. There's a lot of Ortlunds, by the way.
1: There's a ton. The Ortlund family dynasty.
0: I know. And we're trying to compete, the Abendroths, with Luke and Pat and Mike. We're trying to make inroads, but we'll never succeed. I think it was my wife that said, honey, you never have to worry about having a mega church because I don't even remember the reason she gave, but I'll give my own reason, because I'm too ornery. We talked to somebody the other day, and they were telling us about their church growth and how it's exploding in growth. And this person told Austin and I that the pastor, I said, well, how do you explain the growth of the church? And this person said, well, maybe, you know, the pastor gives these really good illustrations, and he has like a object lesson that he does to start the sermon. And so I pulled up the church and clicked on the latest sermon, and he's got some big, huge, fat rope that's 20 feet long up there, and that's how he starts the sermon, with his big rope. I'm thinking, I guess I could get church growth that way, but that's not the church growth I want. If you have to have, I mean, let's talk about this for a second before we get in the book. If you have to have some kind of prop to show from the pulpit, what does that tell me about you as a preacher? What does it tell you, Austin? If I started every sermon with a prop, here's a cup of water, here's an ice cube, here's a rope, here's some leaves, what does that tell you about me?
1: Well, you know, I think sometimes people go overboard with the props, and so they may perhaps infantilize their congregation as if they just can't understand what their words are. And part of being a pastor is that you have to use your words wisely, you know, precisely. You have to know what you're talking about. Your words ought to illustrate who Jesus is and what God's word is. So, you know, your words have to do some work.
0: Can we not describe whatever object that we're thinking about to the congregation, and then they can get a mental picture of it? Can't we just describe things?
1: No, we can. Yeah, we can, for sure. Okay, yeah, we have to make, and plus we can use illustrations with our words, so that's
0: absolutely important. And then the other thing I think about, besides this guy's cheesy and he's into church growth and he doesn't believe that the Bible will do the work, and I think of all kinds of things. But I also think to myself, what do you do next week? So imagine you have to prepare your message, and then you think, now I need some corny illustration. And by the way, I'm not against illustrations or object lessons. I'm just against them from the pulpit, preaching Lord's Day, ordinary means. If you want to use them for a youth group, if you want to use it for a Sunday school, Awana, or something like that, I don't, what do I care? I, of course, am a hypocrite, and I admitted to Austin yesterday, I did one time that I can remember use an illustration from the pulpit on a Sunday, but my caveat was it was a Sunday night, and I was preaching about the trumpets sounding and the walls falling down in Jericho from Joshua. And I have a shofar from Israel, and I used to play the trumpet, and so I can purse my lips a certain way, and so I blew the shofar on a Sunday night for the sake of the kids. But that's it.
1: Oh, but they loved that.
0: They loved it. But you know what? I didn't get any church growth out of it. So today, part two, Gentle and Lowly in Heart, Ortland's book. Tell me your favorite thing about the book.
1: Well, you know, I think the favorite thing about the book is that, you know, it really resets you. I think over the course of our Christian lives, you know, we kind of have that honeymoon phase with Jesus when we first become a believer, on fire for the Lord, believing in His grace, but then you really experience what it means to be at the same time just and sinner. Over the course of your life, you struggle with sin, maybe many besetting sin that you struggle to get over, and you just have to work. You think you have to work harder and harder and harder, and maybe you tend to impute the toil of your job, the toil of your life, the heavy ladenness of just this world upon you, upon who Jesus is. Maybe He's just like the world. Maybe He's just like other people I know. And how could He accept a sinner like me? And I think over time, our faith, our souls can be wearied. And so I think this book really goes back to the heart of Christ. Like, who is He truly? Like, who is He in your worst moments? Who is He always? And what does God's word say about the heart of Christ for sinners and for sufferers? So I think Dane Ortland does a wonderful job of depicting just all the very facets of the diamond of the heart of Christ for you, that He is who He says He is in His word. And so He covers different aspects of that and what it means Christ to be the Savior for you, how He feels about you, how He loves, how He's compassionate, all the things in which He cares for you as a sinner and a sufferer.
0: As you know, when Warfield wrote about the emotional life of Christ, he said, out of all the emotions Jesus would have, and of course, when you talked about passibility, impassibility, last show, how God doesn't change, we're thinking about the triune God, how do I want to say it, without using Latin words. We're not talking about Jesus, because Jesus, the human man, had passions, right? He had emotions of anger and joy, etc. So you weren't talking about the incarnate Christ. But the incarnate Christ having the number one attribute, the number one emotion would be of compassion and kindness and mercy. And we see that in many different ways. And so I resonate with what you're saying. Tell our listeners a little bit about the passage when it says He's gentle and lowly in heart. So many times we think of heart as emotions only. What does the Bible mean, Old Testament / New Testament, when it says heart?
1: Yeah, so the heart really it's like the command center of your being. It's the driving force of who you are, that central animating principle behind what you do and who you are. So when Jesus is telling us what He is in His heart, He's telling us who He is most deeply. And what He is most deeply is gentle and lowly in heart. That's what drives Him. That's what gets Him out of the bed in the morning. That's, if you just want to describe Him in a couple words, you can say Jesus is gentle and lowly.
0: So oftentimes we hear the word heart and we think of mind and heart as completely different. And we'll say things like this, I have a lot of head knowledge, but not heart knowledge. Or we'll say, you know, I need to learn something in my head, and before it comes out of my mouth, it needs to go down into my heart and then out of my mouth, kind of thing. And I get that. I get head knowledge, heart knowledge type of thing. But heart, both in the Old Testament and the New Testament, as Austin just said, this mission control center, and it's not excluding emotions, right? Mm-hmm. There are emotions there, but we just don't want to have this kind of false bifurcation of love God with all your, you know, mind, soul, heart, soul, mind, and strength. And even that statement, it's not, well, the mind is different than the heart, and then what about the soul, and what about the strength? It's just stacking up words, as the Hebrews would, with love God with everything that you have. Mm-hmm. We're not talking about, well, is there a spirit, and is there a soul? In 1 Thessalonians, when Paul does the same thing and adds up the words. So anyway, when we think about this is His heart, Austin, you are dead on, right on target. This is telling us about who Jesus is. Mm-hmm. All right, let's talk a little bit more about Dane's book, A Gentle and Lowly in Heart. Do you think there's going to be any pushback at the home group about this? Hey, we're going too soft. This is going to lead to taking advantage of Jesus's gentle heart. Do you think anybody's going to push back?
1: Who knows? We'll see. I know people, generally speaking, will do pushback about that. Yeah, I think we talked about that in a previous episode about how we don't want to overemphasize his grace. We don't want to overemphasize his heart. But really, grace, properly defined, it can't be overemphasized. If you're defining it rightly, grace can't be. That's why Jesus has come into the world. He did not come into the world to condemn the world, as John 3:17 says, but to save the world, that it might be saved through him. So we want to follow Scripture's priorities. That when we talk about Jesus, if we're talking, you know, even 50%, 50-50 about his maybe wrath and grace, then I think we're not really following Scripture's own priorities. So, yes, so we can't talk. Jesus is the judge. God has appointed him to be the judge of all the earth. But he is going to be patient and long-suffering right now. He doesn't wish any should perish, but that all should reach repentance. So he will come again, the judge in the living and the dead, but not yet. This is an era of time of this is the time of salvation. This is the day of salvation. So we want to just focus in on that. And I mean, even for those people who have those objections, you know, if they think that Jesus is austere and demanding in heart, and that's just who he essentially is, I mean, that's going to hurt their Christian life. So they're going to fail and they're going to have a moralistic view of Jesus. He's just like this coach, this trainer. So I guess we want to be concerned for them, too, that, well, when you fail, when you suffer, Jesus is gentle and lowly in heart to you.
0: I don't think I'm completely right on this, but my kind of gut reaction to when people say, you're focused too much on grace, you're focused too much on Jesus' heart, as you quote from the book, the Thomas Goodwin quote, Jesus is love covered in flesh. I don't know. I just, the people that do that, I think they're the ones that need it the most.
1: Mm-hmm. Right.
0: Remember, No Compromise Radio is just a subset of the ministry here. And so if you look at the pulpit ministry, are we not preaching the Bible verse by verse? And when it talks about judgment and wrath and sin and rebellion and attacks against God's holiness, do we not preach those with the same mm-hmm. enthusiasm and vigor as we do the others, mm-hmm. right? And right, so yeah, yeah, right. I think that's one of the great things about sequential Bible teaching, verse by verse, is you get everything, mm-hmm. right? You understand all the different aspects that God wants us to understand because he gave us 66 books that we're supposed to learn. Austin Hobbs, Mike Abenroth today on No Compromise Radio. Austin, we have Jesus. He's gentle and lowly, and we can come to him even as sin, you know, Christians who sin. But last time I checked, Jesus, his humanity is far away. So how can he be so helpful if he's so distant?
1: Well, really, the doctrine behind that is the doctrine of union with Christ. So the good news of the gospel, because Jesus has been raised again from the dead, he's ascended into heaven. He is therefore sent. He has poured out his spirit upon those who believe. That's the glory of the incarnate. The glory of the ascension is the descension of the spirit. Jesus launches the spirit to us. So the spirit of God, he effectually unites us to Christ. So Jesus is closer to you now than he ever was. So although he may not be walking on the earth, but because Jesus ascended from the grave, now the Holy Spirit unites us to Christ, and we now enjoy that fellowship and favor that we could not have enjoyed with him had he not been raised again from the dead and ascended to heaven.
0: Well, I don't know about you, but Jesus is in my heart, so that's why he's close to me. And I know what people mean when they say that. So I don't want to be too mean, too old, mm-hmm. you know. Yeah, one of the things, Austin, I don't want to be, I heard that Tozer and A.W. Pink, Arthur Pink, when they got old, they got kind of crabby. Hmm. And so when you're young, you sometimes don't have any social awareness. You don't have a filter. You don't really understand etiquette and what to say and when not to say things. I remember once when I was a kid, my mom came home from the beauty parlor when they had such things. And she asked me, what do you think of my new haircut? And I got my hair styled and everything. And I had been watching Creature Feature, those, you know, black and white movies late at night with Dracula and werewolf and all that stuff. And the Bride of Frankenstein, she had this hair that kind of went back. And there was kind of white streaks on both sides, but it just kind of went back a little bit. And so my mom's hairstyle was only similar to that. And it reminded me of Bride of Frankenstein. So she asked me a question. I gave her the real answer. I said, it looks like the Bride of Frankenstein. But anyway, you lose your filter when you're older too. Mm-hmm. And I do not want to do that. So if you, Austin, find me crabby and mean and rude to people, would you just pull me aside and say, Mike, remember what you asked me to do on No Compromise Radio? we want to be kind to people. So anyway, back to the Jesus issue. Of course, Jesus, the eternal Son, assumes human nature. The Word became flesh. And now Jesus has two natures, right? Human nature, divine nature, perfectly God, perfectly man. Mm-hmm. And that human nature, if we think about the womb for a minute of Mary, the human nature is in the womb, and the divine nature is holding the universe, omnipresent. Mm-hmm. And no wonder Paul says in 1 Timothy 3, great is the mystery of godliness, mm-hmm. right? The incarnation. How can we, this is so supernatural. How could we understand it? But we believe it because it's in the scriptures. And so then Jesus is on earth, human body, and he literally dies, literally raised, literally ascends, and now he's seated at the right hand of the Father. So Jesus's body is in heaven, true or false?
1: Yes, true. Jesus is in heaven right now.
0: Yeah, right. And his body, is he going to come back?
1: He will return physically, yeah.
0: And so what about his divine nature? Where's that?
1: Well, his divine nature is united to his human nature. He is one person, so he is always God dwelling. He's not part of even so. Even God may dwell in heaven, but he's not a part of his creation. He's outside of it still. So it's a great mystery,
0: It is. But the point is, Jesus isn't distant because, as you said, union with Christ, the Holy Spirit. We could think about divine nature. We could think about all kinds of things. Just because his body's in heaven, it doesn't mean he's distant from mm-hmm. us, right?
1: Yeah, right.
0: When Jesus said in John 14 through 16, my words, and I'll just make them easy to understand. Hey, men, would you rather have me on earth with you, or would you rather have my spirit in you? I mean, I can still remember Sinclair Ferguson talking about that. Everything in me wants to say, if I was asked that question, well, Jesus, stay here with me. It's better for you to be with us, right? So why would it be better for him to send his spirit to dwell in each of the men and now us than Jesus literally being there on earth with the men?
1: Well, that's really important because, again, the Holy Spirit is God himself. He's communicating the redemption purchased by Christ to us. He's making all that effectual in our hearts. And, again, by the power of the Spirit, we are united effectually to Christ and his resurrection life in heaven now. So if Jesus were on earth still, like, he had the Spirit had not yet been poured out then. So he had to be raised again from the dead, as Acts 2 says, for the Spirit to descend. So the ascension of Christ leads to the descension of the Spirit.
0: I like that. This makes me think about all kinds of theological topics, and that's what we do here in No Compromise Radio. I kind of have ADHD, and I have OCD. I think I have all kinds of things. I mean, if you ever meet a long-distance athlete or wannabe athlete like me, they're running from something. So it's either psych drugs for me or long-distance bicycling. Mm-hmm. I think it was Lance Armstrong who said that. If you meet a long-distance athlete, you know they're running from something. Mm-hmm. So we're just jumping around to all kinds of topics. And I was thinking about the Old Testament and how God doesn't change. The uniqueness, though, of Pentecost. What was the ministry of the Holy Spirit like in the Old Testament?
1: Yeah. So we have to understand that
0: By the way, I just interrupted Austin, as you could tell, but none of this is scripted, obviously. And so any question I ask him, I think he can answer. So that's one of the reasons why I ask him these hard questions. And then he didn't even pause. He just starts answering because I know it's in that brain of his. Right. So what's the ministry of the Holy Spirit in the Old Testament? Yeah, what does he do?
1: Right. So, you know, we have to understand that, you know, Old Testament saints were not saved in a different way than New Testament saints. You know, there's one way of salvation throughout the entire Bible after the fall of Adam. So even people like David were saved by the blood of Christ. You know, perhaps maybe think about it like this. You know, I've heard one person say it like this, that the Old Testament saints, they were saved on credit, while the New Testament saints are saved on debit. So, of course, like Jesus, he had to come, like he had to die on the cross to, again, make that just. God is the just and the justifier, the one who has faith in Jesus. So, you know, all of redemptive history is like pointing forward to Christ. So I think we can say that the ministry of the Holy Spirit, he is giving that provisional, you know, outpouring of salvation upon the saints that will become more fully visible under the New Testament. So basically, so I have to say, I have to affirm that with the resurrection, ascension of Christ, that's where the age to come was truly inaugurated. Then, right then and there, at, you know, the resurrection at Pentecost, but the Old Testament saints had a true participation in that, and we would just say that they were saved by virtue of that new covenant that Jesus established. So we're all saved the same way, but as we know, the new covenant, that's the launch of the age to come, and all saints were saved by that covenant.
0: When I was in seminary, I had to work through this issue, and I probably need to reread the book. I think it was Leon Wood, The Holy Spirit in the Old Testament, or something like that. And it had been out of print for such a long time, we could make copies of it. So I think I made a photocopy of it, and it might be right here in my study. The ministry of the Holy Spirit in the Old Testament. And of course, as you just start trying to solve a problem, you go with what you know. And we know that God doesn't change. We know that there's not the wrathful God of the Old Testament and a loving God of the New, or anything kind of silly like that. And so what happens in the Old Testament? Well, I had someone here at the church, a dear lady, and she said, well, the reason why the Old Testament saints sin so much, Abraham, she's not my sister. I mean, she's not my wife. She's my sister. Jacob, Laban, Adam. I mean, you know, David. There were some bad sinners in the Old Testament, obviously. Why were they bad? Well, she said to me, because they didn't have the Holy Spirit. And so I thought, oh, here we go. But I was glad to hear so I could try to help her. In seminary, I was taught that the ministry of the Holy Spirit in the Old Testament, he was permanent, right? Once you're not going to have the Spirit leave you if you're a believer, right? When David said, take not your Holy Spirit from me, it was the Spirit he was helping in an office kind of way. A permanent abiding, so with, not using the word indwelling, but just abiding, he's with you. Soteriological. That is to say, how could anybody in the Old Testament, in Adam, right, the fall of Adam affecting everything, whole depravity, total depravity, mind, soul, conscience, body, everything else, how could they on their own come to faith without the Spirit of God's help, right? Mm-hmm. So quickening, recognizing your sin, being born again, becoming a believer, saying no to sin as a believer— getting to glory. So a permanent, abiding, soteriological presence is how I was taught that. And I still think that's true today. Some things in seminary I learned and maybe have matured. I almost said evolved. Austin, there's always room, as John Gershner said, for deprovement. So anyway, what do you think of that? Permanent, abiding, soteriological presence.
1: Yeah, I think that sounds sound to me, because, you know, we don't want to say that they're saved by works in the Old Testament, that after the fall of Adam, it has to be all by grace. And I mean, how is grace made effectual? It's both by the Spirit. Why is there grace at all? Well, because Jesus has earned for us eternal life that can be distributed by grace. So again, like, and somehow, some way, that God poured out his Spirit in a provisional way, in an anticipatory way, But of course, that payment had to be made. Like you, when you pay your credit card, you can pay for things on credit. But at the end of the month, you have to pay up. And so that's what happened when Jesus came. He paid up. He paid the credit that was due for saving all the Old Testament saints. And now we too, in the New Testament, we reap those benefits as well. So
0: I would never use the word credited when I think about salvation. Listen to what the Bible says, Romans 4. What then shall we say that Abraham, our forefather, according to the flesh, has found? For if Abraham was justified by works, he has something to boast about, but not before God. For what does the Scripture say? Abraham believed God, and it was credited to him as righteousness.
1: Yes.
0: Now to the one who works, his wage is not credited as a favor, but as what is due. But to the one who does not work, but believes in him who justifies the ungodly, his faith is credited as righteousness. Just as David also speaks from the blessing on the man to whom God credits righteousness apart from works. Hmm. And then he goes on to quote Psalm 32. So some have called Romans 4 the imputation chapter, mm-hmm. the crediting chapter. And that's language, of course, that we can use. Reckoning, I believe, is mm-hmm. the King James. Whenever

0: 2.0.
1: Well, you know, for podcasts, I listen to 1.0, actually.
0: Oh, do you?
1: Yeah, so I just easy for me to, I like listening along and just, it's a little easier for me to, because I sometimes get lost in thought when I'm listening and then like, oh, I lost my track.
0: So I've now, if I watch Netflix, I've started watching at 1.25 speed.
1: Oh, okay.
0: I listen at 1.5 speed to podcast. I try to listen to sermons at 1.0 mm-hmm. because I like the pausing mm-hmm. and I like the meditation and the Selah kind mm-hmm. of moments.
1: Right.
0: But 1.5 for podcast, 1.25 on Netflix.
1: Okay. Well, you know, when I read, I have this one reading AI app called Speechify. If you scan your book or you upload your file, it will read it with you. And so basically, I put mine like about 1.5 speed, so I can read along in the book while it reads in my headphones. And that's really helpful for reading. It really increases my page per hour reading. So it's really helpful. I really recommend that app.
0: What's it called again?
1: Speechify.
0: Well, I was reading the other day about someone who said they pray out loud because then it helps them pray biblically. It helps them stay on track in terms of mm-hmm. mental, your mind's going drifting and running mm-hmm. other places, pell mell and hither and thither. And so I thought, you know what? That could be good praying out loud.
1: Mm, yeah.
0: By the way, back in the day, as we wrap up the show, people would read out loud.
1: Oh, yeah.
0: Reading silently is a common modern thing. Mm-hmm. I can't remember when it started, but for the most part, people used to read out loud.
1: Mm-hmm. Like the Ethiopian eunuch, and Philip heard him. So that's why he went where he ran over there and shared the gospel with him. If he was silently reading, he wouldn't know. Right? that's in God's providence right there.
0: That's exactly right.

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1: The Sabbath of servants that remains is a sign of this entering God's rest, and it's for us to have entered God's rest. But our rest is founded on Christ. We find rest in Him. This is how we enter God's rest. This is how we have entered that rest. In Matthew 11:28, remember the words that Jesus called out? Come to me, all you who are weary and heavy laden, and I will give you what? Rest. I will give you that rest that your soul is longing for, that you've been trying to work for. This is our natural state, heavy laden, laboring to try to get to that rest. And Jesus says, stop, come to me. I will give you that rest.
2: And as you turn to the text this morning, I'd just like to pose a question to everybody here. How many of you are prepared for war? If you answer, I am, I challenge you to some tests. So if we stepped back and thought about this question, if some of America's enemies were positioning troops on our border and amassing supplies and obviously preparing for an invasion, I'll bet every one of us would be thinking to ourselves, I am not nearly as prepared as I would like to be for what would appear to be impending. In recent days, our military, the United States military, has made some really good changes to the physical fitness standards that have been changing in much better ways in recent years. Before that, they were kept lowering standards, which was a bad thing, but they are coming up with some better things. I know the Army has a new official standard, physical fitness standard, that goes far beyond just your push-ups, your run, and whatever else it used to be. I don't remember. I wasn't in the Army. I can't remember what it was. But it

0: includes a whole bunch of things now that include obviously the same sorts of things like running and push-ups, but there are weighted events, and the reason for those changes obviously came from lessons from war, right? So especially in recent years, our troops have been carrying more and more and more equipment, which means more and more weight. And it turns out you can run a marathon and be totally worthless on the battlefield these days, right? I mean, you put, 150 pounds on somebody's back and they're not running very far. Those are all good changes. We should appreciate that as Americans. But if we stepped back and we said, am I prepared for war? There are the occasional civilians that are like, I'm prepared for war. I have a safe full of AR-15s and I've got ammo and fill in the blank, all of these things. I get some of these people in my firearms classes at times, but they also get winded walking to their car. They think they're prepared, but they're not prepared. Even though they may have equipment, they're just not in the right shape. Well, as Christians, we're at war. Sometimes we, especially in America, in the West, we forget that we are literally at war every single day. But it's a spiritual war. And it's easy for us to forget that we have enemies at hand that want us to fail, that want to cause us to fall and to not enter our promised land. And so we're going to learn some lessons from ancient Israel and their battles as they enter the wilderness from Exodus 17 this morning, but we're going to apply them to our spiritual war and figure out some of these lessons that we can learn from the people of God back then. So looking at Exodus chapter 17, we're going to read verses 8 through 16 this morning. And it says this: Then Amalek came and fought with Israel at Rephidim. So Moses said to Joshua, "Choose for us men and go out and fight with Amalek. Tomorrow I will stand on top of the hill with the staff of God in my hand." So Joshua did as Moses told him and fought with Amalek, while Moses, Aaron, and Hur went up to the top of the hill. Whenever Moses held up his hand, Israel prevailed. And whenever he lowered his hand, Amalek prevailed. But Moses' hands grew weary, so they took a stone and put it under him, and he sat on it, while Aaron and Hur held up his hands, one on one side, the other on the other side. So his hands were steady until the going down of the sun. And Joshua overwhelmed Amalek and his people with the sword. Then the Lord said to Moses, "Write this as a memorial in a book and recite it in the ears of Joshua, that I will utterly blot out the memory of Amalek from under heaven." And Moses built an altar and called the name of it, "The Lord is my banner," saying, "A hand upon the throne of the Lord. The Lord will have war with Amalek from generation to generation." Now, we see in the midst of Israel wandering through the wilderness, constant issues, constant problems coming up. And part of this is attacks from people in the midst of the wilderness. And so for us this morning, we realize that there are perpetual attacks against God's covenant people, and they must be faithfully repelled through the diligent use of God's means and the sustaining power of Christ through the Holy Spirit. Really, that's a long-winded way of saying we actually have to do something in our Christian life while we rely upon the power of the Holy Spirit. And so let's look at what we can glean from the text this morning. First of all, let's look at the aggressors of this war. In verse 8, the very beginning, it says, "Then Amalek came and fought with Israel at Rephidim." Well, when we come if we're reading through the Bible. By the time you get to Exodus 17, you've probably forgotten all about who on earth Amalek was. How many of you know who Amalek was? See? We've forgotten. So if we go back to Genesis chapter 36, here's what we find. In Genesis 36, it gives us the genealogy of Esau. In verse 12, it tells us this. Timnah was a concubine of Eliphaz, Esau's son. She bore Amalek to Eliphaz. Okay, so here's what we find. Amalek was the grandson of Esau. He was a cousin of the people of Israel, but he was from the branch of the family that despised its birthright and traded the promises of God for a bowl of soup. Okay, so when we step back, we realize who these people are, where they're coming from, and more than likely we can connect the dots here. The descendants of Amalek were likely well aware of the land promises given to Israel that were made to Jacob, but they likely despised them for that. So if any of you have ever lived in a family, it's all of us, you realize sometimes people don't get along. And if we go back into Genesis, we realize that Jacob and Esau really didn't get along well until Jacob came back to the land, and for a time they lived in peace. But multiple times, Jacob had really fooled and tricked and manipulated Esau into giving him his birthright and his blessing, different things of that nature. And more than likely, if we understand any family dynamics, there was likely a lot of bitterness held against Jacob. And so if we think about the way that influences families and people and generations, the people of Amalek probably just despised Israel. They looked at them as a group and a people that had only gotten the blessings of God through underhanded ways and means. And they didn't understand what God was doing with that people, but they blamed them, right? And, anybody that studies history, go and read some European history, history about the Middle East, and you can read about tribes and people groups that have fought about a line on the ground since we have writings from that period. And it all comes down to, well, we're part of this clan, this tribe, this family, and we're part of this other one, and we hate each other. We always have and we always will, and that's the way that it is. And in a lot of ways, I think that we can probably say that this is probably part of the dynamic between the people of Israel on their way to the promised land and the people of Amalek. Now, what can this tell us today? First of all, I want to say this. When we come to this passage and we read that the Lord is going to make war with Amalek from generation to generation, we have to take that from a very biblical perspective and say, well, what does that mean? Has God totally and utterly rejected a part of humanity because they have a specific genealogy and bloodline? No. You can't make that statement, or else the gospel isn't true. The gospel is for all people, all nations, and to go to them so that Christ can win his people from all tribes, from all languages, from all people. And so we can't come to this text and we can't say, well, there is a group of people because of a genealogy, because of a tribe, because of fill in the blank, that they are utterly rejected by God because of their physical attributes, whatever that may be. We know that can't be the case. And so when we come to this text, we have to realize this. Amalek is representing something bigger than just their group of people, just as Moses is representing or prefiguring something greater than himself, and just as the people of Israel are prefiguring a people greater than themselves. This is all true to them. I'm not saying that it's not, but it's pointing to something bigger. In other words, the ultimate fulfillment and ultimate meaning of this isn't found in that time with those people. And so as we step back and we think about this, if Moses is a prefiguring of Christ and who he would be and what he would do, we see that. We can understand that. And if he's leading the people of God then the people of God then are a prefiguring or a type of Christian or the church today, and it's teaching us lessons about what our life will be like then. And if that's the case, then Amalek is also talking or prefiguring something about our enemies. The enemies of God's people, the enemies of Moses, or the enemies of Christ. And so there are two practical realities that we can draw out of this. And that is this: those who abandon and despise the promises of God often leave a family legacy or a legacy of people following them who despise the promises of God and his people. Right? So if somebody knows the gospel of Jesus Christ and they reject it, those are the people in their life that do everything that they can to influence people to do the same. Right, people that don't really necessarily know the gospel of Jesus Christ, they don't know the word of God, they might be hostile towards the truth. They might reject it and say, that's just silly, you know, people need a crutch in their life and that those are silly beliefs. But you get somebody that grew up in a church that has heard the gospel, but they reject it in their life, they're usually the most vocal, they're usually the most violent against the promises of God and his people. And there are multiple examples of people like that. One comes to mind, and it's a very tragic reality, but how many of you have heard of Pastor John Piper? Very gifted, wonderful preacher, served for decades as a faithful pastor. And his oldest son has utterly abandoned the faith. And online, through all of the social media platforms that he has, he simply mocks Christianity and Christians. That's what he's turned the goal of his entire life into. And so you can see the way that that happens. And here's what's wild. He has tons of followers that follow him, and he unites them in their anger and their despising of the truth of God. And I think that's what we have being prefigured or typified by the people of Amalek. The people that turn on God, that are willing to just give away the promises of God for a bowl of soup, really are our greatest enemies on this earth. They're just violent against the truth. And so that's the first practical thing that I think we can draw out of the people of Amalek. And the second is this: the people of God are often viciously attacked by those who know but reject God's promises. Right? And we have those things come together. So if we step back and think about where Israel is and what's going on, remember, they just got delivered from the Egyptians who wanted to kill them. They come through the Red Sea, they land at Rephidim, they're on the other side of the Red Sea, and now their cousins want to kill them. First, their slaveholders are after them, and now their family members want them dead. They don't want them to make it to the Promised Land. You know, as the common saying goes, they jumped from the frying pan right into the fire, right? And so I want you to consider a pattern that's emerging in Scripture this morning, considering what's happening with the people of Israel. So just consider this, because it's going to show us through who Israel is, what they went through, something about Christianity. Okay, so listen to this. Israel was redeemed and saved by God alone. God was the only one who could bring them out of Egypt and out of their slavery in the way that he did. He performed all of the plagues. He performed everything on their behalf. He led them in the pillar of cloud and fire, right? He leads them through the Red Sea and he destroys their enemies. That is all a picture of redemption. The people of Israel are saved by the power of God alone. It wasn't Moses. It wasn't an army. It wasn't a political or military leader. It was God, right? Christians are saved by God alone. No human being saved you other than Jesus Christ. Right? We are saved by Jesus alone. But notice what happens as soon as they're delivered from their slavery, as soon as they begin their journey to the promised land. Israel must make use of means on their journey. So yes, they're saved and they're on their way to the promised land and God's providing for them and he's meeting their needs, but they have to get up in the morning and they have to go out and gather manna. God could provide all the manna, but if you don't go pick it up, you're going to starve to death. Right? There's provision, but they have to do something. And you know, they have to go to the rock to get water. Just because God makes the water flow out of the rock doesn't mean it satisfies their thirst. They have to go get it and they have to drink and they have to do these things, right? And we see the same thing actually taking place in the midst of the attacks against Israel. In their salvation, God did everything. And now in their life, they're being expected to make use of what God gives them for their own good. And the same thing can be said about their own defense. Now, what did they have to do? Well, Joshua had to put together men, and they had to go fight. They're sustained by God, but they had to go do something, right? Just as Christians must use means for our journey, right? We might come to faith in Jesus Christ, but we're not going to thrive as Christians unless we feed on Christ. Unless we come and are nurtured by our Savior, the bread from heaven and the living water that we talked about last week. If we just come to Christ and are saved and then utterly turn our back on him, we're going to starve to death spiritually. But the same thing can be said of our own spiritual battles in this life before we get to glory. Yes, we're saved. Yes, Christ will return and ultimately defeat our enemies, but we have to pick up a sword and do something. We don't just get to sit there and be like, all right, do everything, Jesus. I'm going to go golfing again. Right? I'm going to study everything that there is to know about side-by-sides that go way faster than they possibly should and cost more than they should so that I can win the rodeo or whatever. Anyway, I'm making stuff up. Anyway, you get the point. We have to do stuff in our Christian life. God provides for us, but guess what? If your Bible sits on your nightstand and you don't pick it up and you don't feed off of it, then guess what? You're what I like to call a swordless warrior. You might have the sweetest, most sharp, wonderful sword that exists in the midst of the church. The problem is it's not in your hand. You're not going to stand very well. And you see that picture being played out for Israel and Christians. Now notice this. Israel's final entrance into Canaan, we're skipping ahead a little bit. It's all by the work of God. How do they enter the promised land? Well, God once again parts the Jordan River. He stops the water. He leads them into the promised land. He defeats Jericho. He makes everything utterly fall, right? And they're led into the promised land, just as our entrance into heaven is by the power of God alone. But in the in-between, let's call it the life in the in-between, from our salvation to glory, God expects you to do something. And so that is the first thing we need to take away from this. In our Christian life, God gives us what we need, but we have to make use of it. We have to gather the manna. We have to go to the rock to get our water. We have to pick up our sword and learn how to fight. We don't get to just sit back and be spoon-fed by God our entire Christian life. We have to do something. So what were the means of Israel's warfare, and what are ours today? What do we need to make use of in order to fight the battles that are coming against us in our life? Look back to the text in verse 9. It says, "So Moses said to Joshua, 'Choose for us men and go out and fight with Amalek tomorrow. I will stand at the top of the hill with the staff of God in my hand.'" So the means provided for Israel's journey through the wilderness on their way to the promised land are manna, water from the rock. 6 days a week, they have to go gather this. They have to get everything together. But it also includes chosen men capable of fighting in war to defend those who are weaker from the attackers of their enemies. Gather the men to go and fight our enemies, right? Now, we can draw a whole bunch out of this reality, and part of that is this. Not everyone is the same when it comes to fighting in warfare. Some people need protection. And I would actually make this argument. All of us need protection at some point in our Christian life. If we just came to faith, are we capable of wielding the great crusader Christian broadsword against the smartest attackers with the most cunning devices that can fool us and lead us astray? Probably not. And so the strong Christians in our lives are actually responsible to be there and be present to defend and protect us. Right? We can draw those distinctions out of Scripture. And so we see this same idea for the church and Christians today that are being equipped for our journey through the spiritual wilderness on our way to heaven. The means provided for the church on our journey is obviously the true bread from heaven and living water, which are Christ. And we must also come and receive this sustenance. We actually have to do something to receive that. First of all, coming to corporate worship to be fed by the truths of his word, and then meditating and ruminating on those each day of the week so that we can be sustained through this journey. And that takes work. We have to do things for that. So what are the means of our warfare? How are you supposed to fight off the Amaleks that are attacking you personally or this church or Christianity at large? Think about that. And if we read further into the text of Scripture and when Amalek is really mentioned further on, what we realize is Amalek was picking off the weak. They would come in on raids, and they would hit those who were lagging behind, and they would steal the children, and they would really attack the most vulnerable people of Israel, just whittling away at them. They never came head on against the people of Israel. They would just sit there and take out the weak. And so what has Christ given us in order to defend the weak amongst us and grow them and build them into the strong? Because here's another reality. Just because you might be the Christian crusader today, but you're getting old. There's no stopping time. And at some point, you'll probably need a strong man at your bedside, pointing you back to Christ, defending your faith, lifting you up at that time. And so you get this picture of the Christian life, even with what's happening. And if we think about what God has given us, we can immediately think about Ephesians chapter 6 and our spiritual armor, right? Listen to what Ephesians 6, 14 through 17 says. And I want you to think about this. What pieces of armor are there which are defensive? And what are offensive? Listen to what it says. Stand therefore, having fastened on the belt of truth and having put on the breastplate of righteousness, and as shoes for your feet, having put on the readiness given by the gospel of peace. In all circumstances, take up the shield of faith, with which you can extinguish all the flaming darts of the evil one, and take the helmet of salvation and the sword of the Spirit, which is the Word of God. You notice that? So much of what we are given by God and the Lord Jesus Christ for our battle is literally just for our protection by His grace. What protects our head? Our salvation. Which He worked for us. What is it that it extinguishes the fiery darts shot at us? The shield of our faith, right? Which is a free gift given to us by God. But what is it that we attack with? The sword of the Spirit. The sword of the Spirit. So our weapon is the Spirit-empowered Word of God. Consider what Paul writes to Corinth and the church there about our war, right? We have a spiritual sword, not an actual sword. Listen to what he says to the church in Corinth. For though we walk in the flesh, we are not waging war according to the flesh. The Christian war isn't primarily about our fitness test and being able to get fitted for our physical armor and being able to wield firearms or whatever it is. Instead, it's something else. And he goes on, he says, for the weapons of our warfare are not of the flesh, but have divine power to destroy strongholds. Well, I have a question. Do strongholds attack you? Have you ever thought about that? Does a castle attack you? What does that mean about the Christian war? You're on the offensive. Or you're supposed to be. Isn't that fascinating? It has divine power to destroy strongholds. We destroy arguments, Paul says. This is 2 Corinthians 10. I don't remember if I said that. We destroy arguments and every lofty opinion raised against the knowledge of God. What are we destroying? Opinions. Lofty opinions. Arguments raised up against our God. And we take every thought captive to obey Christ, being ready to punish every disobedience when your obedience is complete. The means of our warfare are the truth of God's word, namely the gospel of Jesus Christ. How many of you feel like you are attacked spiritually? Because you are. The question is what are you doing to fight back? You're not called to sit on your duff. You're called to fight. To take the stronghold. Jesus himself in the book of Matthew, after Peter makes the good confession, you are the Christ, the Son of the living God. And he says, yes, Peter, and upon this rock I will build my church, and the gates of hell will not prevail against it. Hell itself can't keep you, Christian, from defeating it. For far too long, Christians have thought that we're on the defense, and we're not. We are here, made the people and the citizens of heaven in order to storm this world with the truth of the gospel. How do you overcome all of the problems in America today? The gospel of Jesus Christ. What will lead to 66 million mothers to stop murdering their children in their womb? The application of the gospel of Jesus Christ and being born again to a living hope. That fixes the problem. What is the answer to the peace of the Middle East? They need Jesus. They might think that they need nuclear power. They might think that they need nuclear weapons. We might say the biggest thing that they need is not those things. We've got to stop them from getting those things, but what we're not doing is we're not, America has not yet dropped Bibles with the gospel of Jesus Christ, pleading with them to turn in faith to him and save their souls. And so our war is offensive. We're supposed to be taking the truths of God into this world, which was once ruled by Satan. Nothing was here to stop that. But Christ bound Satan. And the nations are no longer under his captivity and deceived like they once were. But we are free under the order of the King of Kings to cross borders legally or illegally, to bring the truth wherever we can. The means of our warfare are the truth of God. We don't fight with earthly or physical weapons, but with the plain, unadulterated truth which destroys the false teachings and beliefs of our enemies who despise and attack God's promises and his people. You want to escape persecution? Preach the gospel. You want to fix the world? Preach the gospel. You want to be a blessing to your family and leave a legacy that's worth leaving? Feed them the gospel. Bring them into the truth. Build them up so that you're building strong Christians that know what they believe and they can defend it. That is the call of the Christian. But even if we do all of those things, even if we rounded up all of the men like Israel, they're all fit. They can all pass the army fitness test. They're all good with an AR-15. Nothing would matter unless it's empowered by the Word of God. And so we come to understand, just as Israel, that yes, we must pick up this word of God. We must apply it. We must feed it to our wives and our children. We must bring it to our families, to this church, to our communities. But nothing will work unless it's empowered by God. But those things must come together. Can God empower the gospel that you don't say? Can God empower the conversations that you refuse to have? Think about that. I'm convinced in America, the greatest limiting thing upon the gospel of Jesus Christ is you and I. We don't do anything. But if we do, what would change? What could change? In the book of Ephesians, Paul writes that God is able to do more than we can even imagine. The question is do we live like it? And so the third lesson that we learn about the weapons of our warfare and the way we need to wage it as Christians from the text this morning comes from verses 10 through 13. Look at those this morning. It says, "So Joshua did as Moses told him, and he fought with Amalek while Moses and Aaron and Hur went up to the top of the hill. Whenever Moses held up his hand, Israel prevailed, and whenever he lowered his hand, Amalek prevailed. But Moses' hands grew weary, so they took a stone and put it under him, and he sat on it, while Aaron and Hur held up his hands, one on one side and the other on the other side. So his hands were steady until the going down of the sun. And Joshua overwhelmed Amalek and his people with the sword." I want to make a note about Moses in the midst of this situation. It wasn't that Moses was empowering the people of God. He's prefiguring Christ in the midst of this. But in the midst of this story, I think that Scripture does something very powerful in telling us Moses had to sit down and he needed help. And that is a very clear message, especially to later generations of the Jews who sort of deified Moses, proving he was not their savior. Moses was a great man of God, but he wasn't Jesus. He prefigures him, and he's showing what he would be. And so in the midst of this story, I want you to think about this. What happened when Moses lowered his hands? The enemy prevails. What happens when he raises his hands? Israel prevails. Now, could Israel prevail had the men not picked up their swords and gone to war? Can we prevail? Can we actually do the mission that we are called to do in the midst of this life, wandering through the wilderness, defending the truths of the gospel, unless we pick up our sword and use it? No. We have to pick it up, and God must empower it. As Moses foreshadows Christ in so many ways, so in this narrative, he demonstrates that our wielding of the sword of the Spirit ultimately relies upon Christ, or upon Christ empowering it to be effective. Listen, we can preach the gospel every day, but unless the Lord works, it doesn't change anything. But he can't work, and he won't work if we don't do it. Why is the church in America dying? Why are churches closing? Why aren't there enough pastors to fill those churches? Because we're not doing the work of God's word. It's not that he lacks the power. We serve the same God that's been the same for generations. The difference and the change is in his people. Think about this. This is why Paul continues on in Ephesians chapter 6, and he pairs the truth of the sword of the Spirit with the reliance on prayer and the Holy Spirit. In verse 18, he says, immediately after mentioning the sword of the Spirit, praying at all times in the Spirit with all prayer and supplication, to that end, keeping alert with all perseverance, making supplication for all saints. Pick up your sword and get on your knees. That's what it's saying. Get active in the Word of God, relying upon the Spirit of God. Now, here's what's absolutely fascinating. And I think that we need to listen to the last two verses that Paul gives here in Ephesians 6. He's not looking at the church in Ephesus and saying, you guys need to get in the Word of God. You need the Spirit of God to empower you so that you can do what you need to do. Listen to what he says after that. And also for me. The Apostle Paul is saying, don't just pray for yourselves and all of the saints. Pray for me that words may be given to me in the opening of my mouth boldly to proclaim the mystery of the gospel, for which I am an ambassador in chains, that I may declare boldly as I ought to speak. What does the Apostle Paul plead for from the church in Ephesus? Pray that I would take up my sword and that it would be empowered, because I don't have the strength, I don't have the power, I don't have the ability. God must work in and through me. Now, if the Apostle Paul needs prayers in order to rightly use the Word of God, trusting in the strength and power of God, don't we? Don't we need the exact same thing? And so how many of us, like a Christian soldier, get up in the morning and go straight and directly to the Word of God with a prayerful heart, saying, God, fill me with your truth. Sharpen it in my mind and my heart so that I may speak boldly the gospel of Jesus Christ. As opposed to, you know, I just need to come to Scripture so that I can fill my spiritual belly and I can be satisfied and I can feel comfort and I can be built up and I can... Notice the difference? Lord, you fill me with your truth and empower it for your purpose. We are not the ultimate end of the truths of God's word. That truth that he gives us through his word is meant to go forth to the entire world. And so, Christian, what does this leave us with today? First and foremost, we are at perpetual war with those raising any idea or thought against the truth and the majesty of our King. How many ideologies exist that need to be brought down by the truth of God's word? All of them. Endless amounts. We're constantly at war, and we're meant to be active in it. Number two, the means of our war are centered completely on the word of God and our adherence to it. We don't get to just make up our own strategies and tactics for God's war. Instead, we're soldiers receiving our commands from him. We must administer biblical truth to every thought and idea that arises against that truth according to God's plan and God's way. Right? We don't get to just make it up. And thirdly, the power of God's word as we use it is completely reliant upon him. We can't go out and think that we can change everything. Only God can do that. We can never be educated enough. We can never be smart enough. We can never be crafty enough or skilled enough on our own. Instead, the effective power of our use of God's word relies upon God alone. Now, here's the good news, Christian. It doesn't rely on you. Stop thinking, I don't know enough. I can't say anything. I don't have all the answers. I don't know scripture good enough. Tell people what you do know. Quote the scripture that you do have memorized. Use what God has given you. And that will be empowered. Isn't it relieving? Isn't it comforting that it doesn't rely on me as a pastor to do anything in your hearts? It relies upon the Holy Spirit. Thank God, because you guys would be hopeless. Right? I mean, seriously, if it relied upon me, I'm sorry, you're in rough shape. But it doesn't. It doesn't. If I'm faithful with what the Lord has given me, as rough as it may be, he empowers that. And he does the same to you. Well, I don't know what to say to them. Just tell them about Jesus. Tell them what you do know. Because of these timeless truths, we must arm ourselves with the truth, hiding it in our hearts, sharpening our skills, receiving and carrying it each day as the Lord grants us, but always trusting in him. We shouldn't ever be comfortable with what we do know. We should always want more. We should always hunger and thirst for more. But we should always rely upon God. Always. And therefore, Christian, take heart. Remember, we are at war, but God has equipped us. He empowers us. The battle is ours to fight, but it's his to win. Right? That is the reality. So take heart in that. Look to Christ. Learn from him and share it. This morning, if you are here and you suppress the truth in your unrighteousness, if you don't like the truths of the Bible, you want to kick against them, you want to argue against them, the reality of the matter is that you're at war with the Almighty God. And it's a losing battle. You might seem to be on the majority side in the midst of a sin-cursed world, but you will lose. You will be brought before the King of Kings at the end of time, and you will kneel. Or you can kneel now. And you can trust in his death for your sins. And you can receive new life. And you can be brought into not just his army, but his family as a child of the living God. And live forever. This morning, trust in Christ today that you may live and fight for Christ forever. Let us pray.
1: 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Travel back in time as we look at the people, events, and even the places that have shaped the story of Christianity. This is our story, our family history. Let's get started.
2: Welcome back to another episode of 5 Minutes in Church History. On this episode, we're going back to one of our good friends, Augustine. In fact, I think Augustine was the subject of our very first episode of 5 Minutes in Church History. Well, this time we're going to talk about what one scholar has called Augustine's longest and at the same time the least read of Augustine's works, and that would be his Explanations of the Psalms. This long book, The Explanations of the Psalms, was also a long time in writing. Augustine first worked on this book in 392, and he did not finish it until 418. He preached and taught and dictated his way all through the Psalms through those decades. His commentary on the Psalms, these explanations of the Psalms, is over 2 times as long as the City of God. It was published recently as a 5-volume set. Throughout his interpretations of the Psalms, Augustine's focus is on Christ. In fact, at one point he says Christ is the comprehensive mystery underlying all of Scripture. He started his Psalms in 392. Now, that date is important. He was born in 354, he was converted in 386, and he was ordained as a priest in 391. In fact, it was right after he was ordained as a priest that he requested a leave of absence so that he could pull away from his work and simply immerse himself in Scripture. You know that Augustine was quite the scholar. Before he was a Christian, he was a scholar, a teacher, an academic. He had read all of the works of Plato and the works of Aristotle and the works of the great Greek and Roman thinkers. He had written many of his own books. But it was time for him as a priest to immerse himself in Scripture. This is almost the opposite of how we do it now. Now, if someone wants to be a pastor, they'll go to a college and then go to seminary, and then they'll get ordained. Augustine did it reverse. He was ordained, and then he put himself through seminary and through this intense study in Scripture. And one of the books that was his focus was the book of Psalms. And so in 392, as a newly ordained priest and really preaching what would be his first sermon series, he struck out on a series of the Psalms and wrote what amounted to 32 lectures on the Psalms. It was just the beginning of his work. And as I said, he continued to work on this through his life and didn't finish it until 418, his work on the Psalms. At one point, Augustine calls Scripture the unus sermo Dei, that Scripture is the one sermon of God. What he was stressing in that is that there is an absolute unity, not only of the divine authorship of Scripture, but a unity of the message. And again, that message centered on the Psalms. At one point, Augustine said that the only thing he wished to know in life was the knowledge of God and the knowledge of his own soul. And in many ways, Christ brings those two together. Christ, the God-man, he who is truly God and truly man, helps us in the clearest, most possible way answer that question, who is God? And who am I? And in the end, that is the singular message of Scripture, and Christ is who holds it together. Augustine believed that we should be a very active reader of Scripture, and at one point he says this about the Psalms: if the psalm prays, you pray. If the psalm laments, you lament. If the psalm exalts, you rejoice. If it hopes, you hope. If it fears, you fear. Everything written here is a mirror for us. That's Augustine on the Psalms. I'm Steve Nichols. Thanks for joining us for 5 minutes in Church History.
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3: The Sabbath of servants that remains is a sign of this entering God's rest, and it's for us to have entered God's rest. But our rest is founded on Christ. We find rest in Him. This is how we enter God's rest. This is how we have entered that rest. In Matthew 11, 28, remember the words that Jesus called out? Come to me, all you who are weary and heavy laden, and I will give you what? Rest. I will give you that rest that your soul is longing for, that you've been trying to work for. This is our natural state, heavy laden, laboring to try to get to that rest. And Jesus says, stop, come to me. I will give you that rest.
4: Is it legal to hand out Christian literature at the library? Stay tuned.
5: So, what about that question? How confident are you that you know the legal answer? No need to worry. The Christian Law Association has already done your legal homework. Here's attorney David Gibbs Jr. with the answer.
4: Becky was at her library in the state of Oklahoma. When she finished finding the books she needed, she gave out some gospel tracts to some of the patrons of the library. When she exited the building to wait on her ride, a librarian came out with an officer explaining that she could not pass out tracts in the library. The law is nuanced on this topic. In this instance, the dedicated purpose of the library is reading books. As such, unless the library allows everyone to pass out literature, they can make a rule that no distribution is allowed. Be sure when you hand out a gospel tract, you know if it's in a permitted area or if the law has precluded it. We want to do the right thing, the right way.
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2: 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The warrior king has come to rescue those who are unclean, even the most unclean, even the most evil.
1: Our culture loves stories about warriors and champions. We expect them to rescue the weak, stop disasters, and ultimately save the world. And what if our heroes don't do what we expect or what we want? Today on A Better Word, we're discovering the remarkable power of Jesus and what he chose to do with his unlimited power, and it was not what anyone expected. Pastor Nick, do you have a favorite superhero? Other than Jesus, of course.
3: Yeah, well, Superman's kind of the easiest one, right? Because he can do everything, it seems like. But I don't find him the most interesting one.
1: Yeah, because he's too powerful.
3: Yeah.
1: Exactly.
3: Right. Like Batman or Iron Man, like those guys.
1: And is Batman a superhero? That's another debate.
3: Well, because he doesn't have superpower. He just uses gadgets.
1: That's right. He's just very smart.
3: Right.
1: So we could do that all day, I suppose.
3: Yes, but yeah.
1: So we tend to think that superpower is for fixing our circumstances, right? And solving our problems. That's what we want Jesus to do. But how should we think about what Jesus really wants to do in our lives?
3: Jesus's primary interest in your life is for the glory of his Father, which also relates to your highest good. But our highest good is not always what we define it to be, which is where we get this struggle and the lack of faith. Our highest good is not always perfect success. It's not always the greatest comfort. It's not always the greatest exhilaration. But interestingly, even though it doesn't include those things, our highest good that Jesus is enacting in our life does produce the greatest joy. Hmm. So, well, once we understand that the Lord's interest in our life is to give us the greatest joy, because he knows the greatest joy is found in the things of him, and he's conforming us to him in that way, then we begin to understand a little bit more carefully that to get there, to walk that path, there is going to be difficulty, there is going to be pain, there is going to be suffering, but he will equip me to endure it for my good and for his glory, which will bring me to the greatest joy.
1: Now, some people have prayed for years and may be wondering if Jesus really has the power to change that situation they pray about, or if he even cares at all. What do you say to them?
3: Yeah, he does care. He definitely cares. He does know. He does see. He completely understands. That's what it means to be God. He's given that level of authority. And we can't always know this side of eternity why he doesn't answer prayers in the

0: times that we want them, when they seem so obvious to us, but we continue to trust him because we know him, Brian. We know his care. We know his kindness and his goodness to us. Even if we don't feel it in this situation at this time, we know him.
1: Yes. Amen. Thanks, Pastor Nick. Now let's open to Mark chapter 5 to begin a message titled The Warrior King.
2: I want to ask you to grab a Bible with me and open to the Gospel of Mark chapter 5. And as you turn, the greatest warriors in the world have incredible strength. The greatest warriors in the world have precise tactics. They have the abilities in the field of battle that set them apart from all of those around them. But the greatest warriors in the world also have a very serious and difficult question that is ever before them. And the question is this: who will they give mercy to, and who will they not? Jesus was on the move again, announcing the kingdom of God. This was the message that he preached when he came from place to place, from people to people. But this move that we see in Mark chapter 5 was different. Up to this point in Jesus's ministry, he had been focused among the Jews. He taught in Jewish synagogues. He addressed Jewish expectations. He engaged the Jewish religious leaders, and he called Jewish followers to be Jewish disciples. But all of this was about to change. The kingdom of God was expanding. Jesus is now displaying himself as a warrior, and he's about to go to battle. And the question will be before him: who will I give mercy to, and who will I not? And we see that in Mark chapter 5, starting at verse 1. Follow with me as we read. It says that they came to the other side of the sea, to the country of the Gerasenes. And when Jesus had stepped out of the boat, immediately there met him out of the tombs a man with an unclean spirit. He lived among the tombs, and no one could bind him anymore, not even with a chain. For he had often been bound with shackles and chains, but he wrenched the chains apart and he broke the shackles in pieces. No one had the strength to subdue him. Night and day, among the tombs and on the mountain, he was always crying out and cutting himself with stones. And when he saw Jesus from afar, he ran and fell down before him, and crying out with a loud voice, he said, "What have you to do with me, Jesus, Son of the Most High God? I adjure you by God, do not torment me." For he was saying to him, "Come out of the man, you unclean spirit." And Jesus asked him, "What is your name?" He replied, "My name is Legion, for we are many." And he begged him earnestly not to send them out of the country. Now a great herd of pigs was feeding there on the hillside, and they begged him, saying, "Send us into the pigs, let us enter into them." And so he gave them permission. And the unclean spirits came out and entered the pigs. And the herd, numbering about 2,000, rushed down the steep bank into the sea and drowned in the sea. The herdsmen fled and told it in the city and in the country, and the people came to see what had happened. And they came to Jesus, and they saw the demon-possessed man, the one who had the legion, sitting there, clothed in his right mind, and they were afraid. And those who had seen it described to them what had happened and the demon-possessed man and to the pigs. And they began to beg Jesus to depart from the region. As he was getting into the boat, the man who had been possessed with the demons begged him that he might be with him. And he did not permit him, but said to him, "Go home to your friends and tell them how much the Lord has done for you and how he has had mercy on you." And he went away and began to proclaim in the Decapolis how much Jesus had done for him, and everyone marveled. Jesus was in the boat. He was headed to the east side of the Sea of Galilee, to the region of the Gerasenes. This was a Decapolis of about 10 cities that contained a mixture of Gentiles, Jews, Romans, and half-blooded Jews. And this region and who lives there is not an insignificant detail to the events that would follow. Because now the Jewish Messiah was going to the Gentiles and to the Roman occupiers and to the non-practicing Jews and to the half-breeds. The Jewish Messiah was going to the unclean ones. Let's be clear. When we say the unclean ones, we mean that these were the ones who were indifferent toward God, and some of them were God haters. The Gentiles didn't value the worship of God or following the Old Testament law. The Romans worshiped Caesar as their God, and they conquered Jerusalem and stood against the people of God. The non-practicing Jews ignored their spiritual heritage and all of the promises of God in exchange for self-interest. And those who were half Jewish in their birth were the product of an unclean union and thus considered to be outcasts or second-class citizens among the purebred Jews. And the Jewish Messiah just crossed the lake to go to the unclean ones. And as he arrives, he is shortly thereafter met by a demon-possessed man. And the words here are very specific. In verse 2, he is said to have an unclean spirit. In verses 14 and 15, he's described as being demonized. This one is unclean and evil. And we'll come back to that in just a minute. The picture that's given of the man's life is absolutely heartbreaking. And you can almost fill in the blanks of the history and the spaces of his regression and imagine what it must have been like. Somewhere along the way, the man allowed sin to take a hold in his life. He didn't fight it. He embraced it. And as he embraced it, the grip of this sin tightened upon him. Perhaps he was just dabbling in things of spiritual nature, maybe the occult. Maybe he was engaging in illicit sexual activities. Perhaps it was something seemingly mundane to him, but self-serving. He thought that he had control. But he opened the door to Satan through his activities. He welcomed the spiritual servants of the evil one in, and he lost control, and they took control, and his life continued to spiral downward. It went from a filthy secret type of living on the inside that probably not a lot of others saw to a filthy living on the outside that everyone saw. Soon his relationships were strained. After a while, his family became afraid of him. His sin and the evil forces now terminated any healthy relationship the man had. And they were just taking over his desires. They were taking over his body as well. Uncontrollable outbursts, shrieking and screaming, in agony and terror, and eventually the man was banished to the tombs. They tried to chain him or attach him to a rock or a tree or a pillar. Many men would come upon him to subdue him, but to no avail. He had supernatural strength that would come upon him in bursts of rage, and he would break the chains that bound him. His odor was strong. His body was covered with infected wounds, and he regularly cut himself in outbursts that attempted to drive the demons away from him. Children would steer clear of the place that they thought him to be. Adults would keep their distance unless they were in a large group. He was sick. He was smelly. He was unpredictable. He was naked. And the local townspeople could hear his screams in the quiet of the night. And now he is approaching Jesus. And we see in verses 6-8 that the warrior goes to war. It says, when he saw Jesus from afar, he ran and he fell down before him, crying out with a loud voice, "What have you to do with me, Jesus, the Son of the Most High? I adjure you by God, do not torment me." For he was saying, "Come out of the man, you unclean spirit." The man and the demons knew that Jesus was capable in the battle that would ensue. This battle was a spiritual battle, but the battleground happened in the realm of a person's body. "Don't torment me," cried the man after identifying the authority that Jesus had as the Son of God. Jesus was calling the unclean spirit out of the man. His endeavor was to make the unclean one clean. And upon asking the demon's name, you see just how significant this demonization really is. As he says, "My name is Legion, for we are many." The battle lines are now drawn. Using the language of the Roman occupiers, those hated by the Jews, the unclean soldiers of the land, the demon points to his strength in numbers, because a Roman legion had a soldier group of 6,000 foot soldiers and about 120 horsemen, along with other technical support and personnel. The legion of Rome, or the legions of Rome, were well-organized, massive killing machines. They conquered the known world. It was the legions of Rome that never relented. It was the legions that turned independent nations into slaves under the banner of the empire. And now a legion of demons who had just made this man their slave was lining up against Jesus. 6,000 to one. But it didn't matter. They knew that they were beat in the battle before it ever began. It's striking to think about. Just try to get your mind around the reality. 6,000 wicked, strong, united spiritual beings showing supernatural strength lining up against Jesus. One would expect this battle to be over in just a few minutes. One would expect the legion to close in on the one man, to mess with him a little bit, to mock him, to make him suffer, and then to eventually end his life. 6,000 to one. But this is no ordinary warrior. This is the warrior king. And the shocking thing is that before the battle even begins, the 6,000 begin to negotiate their surrender. You see, this whole interaction that's developing has a meaning underneath it. The clues are all there. This is not just a battle about spiritual power, though it is. This is a battle about what spirituality produces or doesn't. This is a battle about clean versus unclean. The Jewish Messiah going to the unclean people, he meets the most unclean of the unclean people. He's in a town with people who are unclean. He's there intentionally. He went to them. He's now in a graveyard, which would quite obviously be considered unclean according to Jewish custom. And he comes to a man who is physically unclean, ceremonially unclean, and he has an unclean spirit. But not just one unclean spirit, 6,000 of them. And Jesus went to him. He went to the one who is the most filthy physically and the most filthy spiritually among the most filthy people. And he is going to wage a spiritual war on the uncleanliness against God. But not wage war on those who are unclean. He's waging the war on uncleanliness itself, on impurity itself, on the one who makes people unclean, Satan himself. Being clean before God is not just the desire of every person. It's actually the requirement of every person. Because God will not tolerate those who are unclean in his presence. Some time ago, a survey of Japanese and American parents revealed much about the values that people in various cultures hold dear. The question was submitted to these parents: what do you wish the most for your children? And the leading response among the Japanese parents at the time was that they wanted their children to be successful. And this was a reflection, of course, of the high value that the Japanese place on marketplace success. The most frequent wish among American parents for their children was happiness, a reflection of a feel-good culture. And it's interesting that God states repeatedly through his scripture that his desire for his children is neither success nor happiness, but instead his desire is that we be like him. His desire for his children is that they be holy. And one of the fascinating progressions of the internal nature of this story is the movement from being unclean to being evil. The spirit is referred to as an unclean spirit and then referred to as a legion of demons. Unclean to demonic, unclean to evil. The place that Jesus is in goes from an unclean people at large to an evil person in the cemetery, unclean to evil. Our cleanliness, uncleanliness, my uncleanliness, your uncleanliness is not just slightly dirty. It's not just a unpleasant position to hold. It's actually completely opposed to God. Uncleanliness before God is a result of evil. And Jesus comes and he achieves victory over both uncleanliness and evil. So listen, at the peak of their interaction, the legion negotiates their surrender. It says, please don't send us out of the country. Send us into this herd of pigs, they cried. Pigs, consequently, pork, as you know, were considered to be unclean in the Jewish law. So the unclean spirits are now allowed to go into unclean beasts, and immediately they run off the edge of the cliff and they die. It's unclear why Jesus allowed them to do it. I mean, some scholars think that perhaps it's because those who were the swine herders were unfaithful Jews, and this big loss of business was judgment upon them. Others postulate that the swine were a food source for the Roman legion, and others detached in Jerusalem, and that was judgment upon them. Still others believe that knowing the swine would plunge to their death, that is actually a judgment on the demons themselves, as they would become disembodied and therefore go into the place of judgment. Still others think that the word for sea that they plunged into the sea is the same word as abyss. The only other time that word is used in the Bible is to refer to hell. Maybe Jesus was casting the demons into hell. Could be one of those last two options. But regardless, that's not the real point. The point is this: Jesus is victorious over the spiritual realm, and he is able to rescue those who are unclean. The warrior king has come to rescue those who are unclean, even the most unclean, even the most evil.
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0: We live in a culture that celebrates holding grudges and rewards outrage. In these times, forgiveness is often mistaken for weakness, or worse, approval of what was done. But Jesus didn't give us the option to take justice into our own hands. From the cross, he modeled the very thing he commands. "Father, forgive them," he prayed. Even as his accusers jeered and soldiers divided his garments beneath him. Still, there are questions we all ask. How do I forgive someone who hasn't apologized? Does forgiving mean I have to reconcile? How can I move forward without excusing what happened? These questions have biblical answers. Jesus gives us a better word. So if there's someone you've been unable to forgive, I encourage you to let the voice of Jesus speak to that place. Forgiveness is about trusting God as the ultimate judge. 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
1: 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That's our time for today. I'm your host, Brian Dolan, inviting you to join us next time when Pastor Nick Gatzke continues teaching verse by verse through the Gospel of Mark. That's coming up right here on A Better Word. A Better Word is a teaching ministry of Old North Church in Canfield, Ohio.

0: Okay, here's a quiz for you. God's divine power has granted to us all things that pertain to life and godliness through, well, how are you going to answer that question? Through keeping my way pure, through clean hands and a holy heart, through laboring to perform? Well, no, it's through the knowledge of Him who called us to His own glory and excellence. It's through the very work of Jesus Christ. 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
1: Oh, peace and joy, having a cleansed conscience, knowing that our sins are not imputed to us, that we bear our guilt no more, that we are forgiven by God, loved by Him, being brought to that heavenly destination. We have the joy and delight of knowing God, even though it's dim and through a glass and so obscured by some sin. Yet this is the rest in heaven, freedom from sin, freedom from sin's curse, freedom to enjoy God, freedom from the greatness of our sin and misery. We experience that in part now, but fully when we get there. We get a taste of that now in this life. But the fullest enjoyment is in the life to come. And it is all because of Christ, who is our rest, who is our life, and who alone secures and brings us into God's eternal rest.

0: Do you believe that a good God will reward nice people for trying their best? Today on Truth for Life, Alistair Begg explains why this popular assumption is totally incompatible with the death of Christ on the cross and the good news that he proclaimed. We're studying in chapter 2 of Mark's Gospel.
1: The issue was this. People are looking around, they see the Pharisees' disciples fasting, the disciples of John fasting, the disciples of Jesus partying. True? Levi's house, party time. What's going on here? One group's fasting, another group's fasting. What do your guys do? They seem to have chosen the easy path. That can't possibly be right. If a person's going to be accepted with God, there's so many things he has to do. And we, the Pharisees, the organizers of religion, the custodians of that which is external and orthodox, we know what they should be doing, and your boys aren't doing it. And we want to know why. Now, if you think about this in Luke 18, and I'll only give you this one, I might give you two cross-references, but this is just one. Luke chapter 18, if you turn forward one book, let's just set this in context because I think this is helpful. And the context is absolutely crucial. Verse 9 of Luke chapter 18. To some who were confident of their own righteousness. Okay, their own righteousness. In other words, a righteousness that they themselves created, established, maintained by what they did or didn't do. To some who were confident of their own righteousness. We're either going to stand before God on the basis of our own righteousness, or we're going to stand before God on the basis of the righteousness of another. These folks were confident in their own righteousness. And as a result, notice, they looked down on everybody else. So Jesus looks at this group, and he says, here they are, Mr. and Mrs. Smug and all his smug little children, doing all of these things and despising all these other people, just able to look down on them all. He says, let me tell you a story. Two men went up to the temple to pray. One was a Pharisee and the other was a tax collector. The people, the listeners, loved these stories. They just must have waited for the punchline every time. It's so exciting. Here we go again. Jesus got another, the Pharisee versus the sinner story. Wonderful. So next we have the Pharisee. He stood up and he prayed, verse 11, about himself or to himself. God, I thank you that I'm not like other men, robbers, evildoers, adulterers, or even like this tax collector here. What he's doing up at the temple to pray, I will never know. You see where his confidence lies? In what he doesn't do and then in what he does. What does he do? Verse 12, I fast twice a week and I give a tenth of all that I get. I'm a tither and I'm a double faster. I'm twice as fast as anybody else. Here I am, twice a week fasting, tithing, not like this joker. Well, who told you to fast twice a week? No one. There's only one place in the whole of the Old Testament where fasting is demanded. And that's recorded in Leviticus chapter 16 in relationship to the Day of Atonement. Fasting appears all over the place for all kinds of reasons, good. But in terms of God actually saying, this is what I want you to do, it only comes there in relationship to the Day of Atonement. You see, the issue here is not fasting per se. It is that fasting represents the way in which the Pharisees, with their systematized, organized religion, believed that they could be and would be accepted by God. So as long as they kept doing all these things meticulously, then God would be pleased to look on them with favor. And so in answering the question, and we're back now in Mark 2, in answering the question, Jesus absolutely disarms the questioners. Why are they not fasting? Jesus answered, how can the guests of the bridegroom fast while he is with them? In other words, you don't fast at a wedding, he says. My wife and I were at a wedding yesterday. We went to the reception. It was a wonderful meal. No time for fasting. No. There was fasting. There was no fasting. There was eating. There was, man, it was fantastic. It would have been highly inappropriate, wouldn't it? And if the father of the bride had said, you know, I hope you enjoy these Ritz crackers and help yourself to a second glass of water, people would have said, what kind of party is this? And justifiably so, which is what Jesus is saying. Now you understand that he's pointing out that he is the bridegroom. He's already noted the fact that John the Baptist is the best man. Mark has told us John the Baptist is the best man. He stood on the stage of history, spoken for a moment, got out of the way so that the bridegroom might be introduced. Christ as the bridegroom is amongst his friends and followers. And he says, there's no way that my disciples are going to be fasting while I am here with them. It would be entirely inappropriate. He says, verse 20, there's going to come a day when the bridegroom will be taken from them, and on that day they will fast. Now, some people have taken that as a mandate, but it is actually an observation. Jesus is saying, when they have reason for sorrow, when they have reason for disappointment, whatever it might be, then on that day, fasting may be appropriate, but it's not appropriate today. Right now, it's party time. It's party time. In fact, the more I read the Gospels, the more I realize this. I said there would only be one cross-reference. I'll give you a second one. You read it for yourself. Luke chapter 15. And you remember how Luke chapter 15 begins? It says that the tax collectors and the sinners were gathering near, were all coming around to listen to Jesus. So all the people who were messed up, left out, burdened by their sin, aware of the fact that their life was a walking mess, they are all coming, said, we want to hear from Jesus. But the Pharisees, the religious establishment, they were muttering to one another. And what were they muttering to one another? This man welcomes sinners and eats with them. You see what they're saying? So if he is the person, he couldn't possibly be the person he claimed to be. You couldn't possibly have a Messiah who did this. You couldn't have someone who fulfilled all of the Old Testament expectations and did this. Surely when our Messiah comes, there will be none of this in him. He will be absolutely fastidious. He will have all the rules and regulations kept. All of his followers will be marked by all of these things. And Jesus said, well, let me just tell you a few stories. There's a lost sheep. They're 99 safe. Shepherd went for the one that was lost. Lady broke her necklace or her coins or whatever it was, and she had 9/10 of it intact, but a 10th of it was gone. She scoured the entire house looking for it. He says, the reason I told you that is because that's God's disposition towards those who are lost. He goes out looking for the lost one. He's an initiative-taking, seeking God. He's not hiding behind a corner the way that it is suggested on the media, that somehow or another God has gone, is in disguise somewhere or is hidden off somewhere, and we're all looking around for him. No. No, the Bible says that God is actually, he came down, he's, good morning, I'm here to speak to you today. So glad you came to the service. Are you listening to what that funny Scotsman is saying? Are you listening to this, God says, inside of you? How are you going to stand before God? Are you going to stand before God on the basis of your goodness? Or are you going to stand before God trusting in the goodness of someone else? That's the question he's asking. That's the question Jesus is posing. That is the vital question. And you remember when he finally gets to his third story, he says, and there was a certain man had two sons, and one of them went off and blew it out. And another one blew it out while he was still in the house. Externally present, externally correct, doing everything that was expected of him, but doing it like a slave. The other boy went off and went totally hog wild. But he came to himself and he repented and he came back to his father and his father forgave him and gave him a wonderful party and with the singing and the dancing going on. The elder brother, he came and he heard the singing and the dancing and the servant said to him, your brother is back. And their line reads, but he refused to go in. Why did he refuse to go in? For the same reason that some of you still do not trust Christ. Because you like the idea of earned acceptance with God, because it puts you in a better light. You don't like this idea that the worst, most miserable, lying, cheating, scornful, immoral person is in Christ, covered over with his righteousness, accepted, redeemed, restored, and all because of another and not because of him or not because of her. That message will always stick in the gullet of a Pharisee. And that, you see, is what makes Jesus so controversial. That's the significance of what he says about the shrinking of the garment and the bursting of the wineskins. It's very simple. You don't need to beat it up. You don't cut up a new garment to make patches for an old one. It won't work. The shrinkage will tear it apart. You don't put new wine into old wineskins because the wine that is new has still a fermentation process. And if the wineskins are old and brittle and so on, the old leather wineskins, then the fermentation process will actually blow the wineskin apart. What is Jesus saying? He's saying the wine of new life, which he has come to bring, cannot be contained in the shrunken, brittle old wineskins of a man-made religion. What he is saying is that the liberating, life-transforming message which he has come to proclaim, that of unmerited favor with God, with free forgiveness, it cannot be stitched in to their form of established religion. It actually tears it away. In other words, Jesus is controversial because he is pointing out that the two approaches, one represented by the Pharisees and the other represented by himself, are mutually incompatible. They are mutually incompatible. That's what he's saying. You're not going to be able to come up with a hybrid. You can't do it. It won't be done. You say, well, we're far removed from the Pharisees. We're not Pharisees. Well, I hope you're not. Well, let me tell you what Pharisees believe, just in case you might believe this. Pharisees essentially believed that a good God will reward nice people for doing their best. A good God will reward nice people for doing their best. Now, I wager that if I go with you this afternoon to all the little festivities over here in Chagrin Falls, and we just go up and down amongst the crowd, that will be the prevailing view of people that we meet. If there is a God, how will he ever accept us? And it will come back to you again and again. Well, if he's a good God, he'll be happy if nice people like us just do our best. And then that begs the question, what in the world was Jesus of Nazareth doing hanging up there on that cross? You see, Jesus was proclaiming a salvation that depended entirely upon God. The Pharisees were proclaiming a salvation that depended largely upon them. Jesus was asking men and women to face up to the fact of their leprosy, stained and spoiled by sin, and then to realize that he is the one who makes them clean. He was asking them to face up to the fact of their paralysis, as it were, in terms of the healings that have taken place. And then to realize that he is the one who is able to set us on our feet. But the two notions are incompatible. Let me finish with two quotes. One from Spurgeon's Morning and Evening, which you can find in the bookstore. From yesterday morning's reading, the 23rd of May. And Spurgeon is writing concerning the trust of the psalmist in God, the Rock of Ages. And he says of the psalmist was wise. He rested on nothing less than the Lord's work. And then he wrote this, it is the Lord who has begun the good work within us. It is he who has carried it on. And if he does not finish it, it never will be completed. Now, here's the sentence that I didn't mark, but I didn't scribble, but I marked it in my mind. Listen to this sentence. If there is one stitch in the celestial garment of our righteousness, that we must insert ourselves, then we are lost. If there is one stitch in the celestial garment of our righteousness that we must insert, then we are lost. You see what he's saying? Jesus did not die upon the cross to get us started so that we might contribute to our acceptance by God as a result of good things that we do. Jesus died upon the cross, bearing all of our sin in himself, and providing for us a free and a full salvation and a robe of righteousness, which is all his righteousness, all his acceptance with God, all of his keeping of the law, all of his sacrifice for sin. So that if we actually think to ourselves that we are stitching into the celestial garment of righteousness our own stitches, then, says Spurgeon, we do not understand the gospel. And I am fearful that some of you, particularly from a Roman Catholic background, are just about exactly there. Let me give you my final quote from the 18th century. A vicar in England, in Bedfordshire, his name was John Berridge. He was an interesting man. He wrote his own epitaph, and I'll read the epitaph and then we'll be done. This is what is written on his tombstone. Here lie the earthly remains of John Berridge, late vicar of Everton, and an itinerant servant of Jesus Christ, who loved his master and his work, and after running on his errands many years, was called to wait on him above. Okay? So we walk through the graveyard and say, John Berridge has gone. Where has he gone? He's gone to serve Jesus. He's just doing it somewhere else. Okay? What else has Berridge left for us as we walk through the graveyard? Well, now he addresses the reader. It actually says, reader, in big, bold letters. Reader, art thou born again? No salvation without new birth! Exclamation mark. I was born in sin, February 1716. Remained ignorant of my fallen state till 1730. So what is that? He was 14? I don't know, 30 minus 16. 14. You must help me with this. This is not rhetoric. When we do the math, you've got to stay right with me. It's not, I'm not, this is not, this is not, these are real questions. So, born in sin, February 16th, remained ignorant of my fallen state till 1730. Now listen to this one. Lived proudly on faith and works for salvation till 1754. All right? So from 1730 to 1754, 24 years, 24 and 14 is 38, until he was 38, he lived proudly on faith and works for salvation. Was admitted to Everton Vicarage 1755, when he was 39. He becomes the minister in the church. Fled to Jesus alone for refuge 1756. After he has been preaching for a year to his congregation, he finally gets it himself. It is solely on account of what God has done in Christ that I am ever accepted by him. And therefore, nothing in my hand I bring. Simply to his cross I cling. Naked come to him for dress. Helpless come to him for rest. And therefore, stinky old me to his fountain flies, saying, you better wash me, Jesus, or I'm a dead man. I'm a dead girl. And you see how insidious the sounds of established religion are ringing in our ears. Oh, you don't need that silly old stuff. You're a good fellow. You're a fine girl. How dreadful it would be, wouldn't it, to be kept, to be kept from all of the wonder of what Jesus came to do, kept by our goodness, kept from him by our goodness, kept from him by our badness. I'm so bad he could never fix me. What? Who do you think you are? And perhaps today, you might be able to enter into your journal. I've been living for so many years proudly on the strength of faith and works. Cast myself entirely upon Christ. Cast myself unreservedly on Christ. Told them, I have got not a hope in the world, Jesus, apart from you. Apart from you. That's what it means to be a Christian.
0: You're listening to Truth for Life with Alistair Begg. He'll be back in just a minute to close today's program. We know that when we pray according to God's will, He answers, but it can be difficult to know how we ought to pray and how to look for the answer. Today on Truth for Life, we're offering a free audiobook that you'll find tremendously helpful. It's Alistair's book, Pray Big, Learn to Pray Like an Apostle. As you listen to the audiobook, you'll unpack the prayers of the Apostle Paul and learn how to pray with confidence for the things God desires, things like spiritual growth or steadfast faith, or like John Berridge in the story Alistair just told, to find refuge in Jesus alone. In the book Pray Big, Alistair draws from the Apostle Paul's bold prayers for the believers in Ephesus to give us a pattern for how we can come before God in the same way. Here's a brief excerpt from the introduction to the book.
1: I want to pray bigger and better. I want you to enjoy praying like that too. And to do that, we need to discover how to pray as Paul did, which means we need to learn to believe what Paul did. We need to know who we're speaking to, and we need to know what to say to him.
0: You can get started today when you download the free audiobook, Pray Big. 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And if you'd like to make this a topic for your group or your family to explore together, there's a printable study guide that comes with the free audiobook. 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Now, before we wrap up, I want to remind you that Alistair is hosting the Basics Conference 2026 today and tomorrow in Southern California. So please keep him and all of us, the speakers, the many men who are attending the conference, keep us in your prayers that we will glorify God and that together these men will do the basics of Christian leadership well. And now here's Alistair to close with prayer.
1: Father, thank you so much that we can remember the wonder of your redeeming love, the challenge of your perfect life, the clarity of your instruction, and the warmth and passion of your love for those who feel themselves to be beyond hope, and your stinging rebuke for those who hide behind the hypocrisy of externalism. Only you, God, know who we are. You know what we are. You know what we need. And we pray that you will come and meet us and give us no rest at all until we rest entirely in Jesus and on his work alone, find that wonderful freedom in all that he has accomplished. And may the grace of the Lord Jesus, the love of God, our Father, and the fellowship of the Holy Spirit rest upon and remain with all who believe today and forevermore. Amen.
0: Thanks for listening. Does our obedience precede God's acceptance, or does his acceptance prompt our obedience? Your answer to that question will affect how much you enjoy the Sabbath. Tomorrow we'll find out why. The Bible teaching of Alistair Begg is furnished by Truth for Life. Where the learning is for living.
2: Welcome to 5 Minutes in Church History, hosted by Dr. Stephen Nichols, where we take a little break from the present to go exploring the past. Travel back in time as we look at the people, events, and even the places that have shaped the story of Christianity. This is our story, our family history. Let's get started.
3: Welcome back to another episode of 5 Minutes in Church History. On this episode, we are returning to our friend Augustine, and we are returning to the year 420. In 420, Augustine is around 66 years old. It has been 35 years since his conversion, and this year, 420, is 10 years before his death. Among the many books of Augustine, one of his is called with the fancy title Enchiridion. An Enchiridion is a short handbook or a manual. Sometimes this book of Augustine's is simply called Augustine's Catechism, or sometimes it's called his Catechism on Faith, Hope, and Charity, or Faith, Hope, and Love. I'd like to simply call it Augustine's Handbook on Life. Well, what is this book? This is a book that Augustine, in the very first line, addresses to my dearest son, Lawrence. Now, Lawrence is not Augustine's actual son. He's referring to him as a sort of spiritual son or a son in the faith, as it were. We don't know much about Lawrence. He was a Roman official, a tribune, living there in Africa. He was a man of some importance and some stature in that day. And he had written to Augustine and asked Augustine a significant question. How can Christian doctrine be summarized? Well, in his own way, Augustine looks at this question. And in fact, he takes this question, how can Christian doctrine be summarized? And he sort of says, well, Lawrence, let me help you articulate the question you're really asking. And the question is this.

0: We worship God and faith. We worship God based on what we believe in and what we believe about God. And what Augustine does here in the bulk of the book is just simply walk Lawrence and all of his readers since Lawrence through the Apostles' Creed. At one point, he talks about faith in Christ the Redeemer. And Augustine tells us that we are under...
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2: Oh, peace and joy, having a cleansed conscience, knowing that our sins are not imputed to us, that we bear our guilt no more, that we are forgiven by God, loved by Him, being brought to that heavenly destination. We have the joy and delight of knowing God, even though it's dim and through a glass and so obscured by some sin. Yet this is the rest in heaven, freedom from sin, freedom from sin's curse, freedom to enjoy God, freedom from the greatness of our sin and misery. We experience that in part now, but fully when we get there. We get a taste of that now in this life. But the fullest enjoyment is in the life to come. And it is all because of Christ, who is our rest, who is our life, and who alone secures and brings us into God's eternal rest.
3: All right. Thank you all for making time on a Saturday morning to come out for this conference. We're thrilled to have you here. I'm James Dalzell. Some of you I know, former students, many friends from years, and some new faces to me as well. Brief introduction. For the last 9 years or so, I've taught theology and philosophy at Cairn University in Bucks County, Pennsylvania. Have had a long friendship with this church, maybe I want to say 11 or 12 years past coming up here ministering the word on occasion, but other friends from other states as well. It's good to see you. Currently, maybe I should give a brief update. Currently, am teaching at Radius Theological Institute in Bakersfield, California. So for those of you that don't know your Western geography, that's about 100 miles directly north of downtown Los Angeles. But since we have spent the East, my children were desirous for humidity and green, and so we are spending our summer in the Northeast. So I was happy to be able to make the arrangement to gather here together today. And for the support of Calvary, OPC, Ringo's, and Grace Covenant here in Flemington. We're really, really grateful for that. So I want to begin our first session this morning with the doctrine of divine simplicity. And as Pastor Dunn has already commended our time to the Lord, I want to look at an inspired text first, Romans 11:36, and then an uninspired text, London Confession, Westminster Confession, Chapter 2, Paragraph 1. Now you're thinking, but I don't have that in front of me. But you do. It's in the back of the blue hymnal that you just used. So we'll turn there in a second. But I want to first begin with the Apostle Paul's words. And I'm going to preface even this with a little caveat. I know I'm wearing a jacket and tie, but this isn't so much a sermon as a seminar, and so I'm going to treat it that way. I mean, obviously these are holy things that we're handling, so we want to treat them with reverence and with awe. At the same time, maybe the manner will be more classroom than pulpit, though I stand in the pulpit. So that's just preparing for expectations. Let me start in verse 33, Romans 11. The apostle says, "Oh, the depths of the riches, both of the wisdom and the knowledge of God, how unsearchable are his judgments and unfathomable his ways. For who has known the mind of the Lord, or who has become his counselor, or who has first given to him that it might be paid back to him again?" Verse 36, "For from him and through him and to him are all things. To him be the glory forever. Amen." Now for the uninspired text,

I think it's page 671, if you're looking, not hymn number, but page number at the bottom, 671, yes, chapter 2, section 1, so near the very back of the hymnal. I want to read just the first half of paragraph 1, chapter 2, paragraph 1. This is, in wording, there's only a slight variation and not a substantive variation between the Westminster and Second London. And the particular phrase I'm going for this morning in this hour, let's just say the Baptists got it from the Congregationalists, who got it from the Presbyterians, who got it from the Anglicans, who got it from Archbishop Cranmer, who got it from the whole medieval tradition, which in turn got it from the church fathers, and they were all right. In other words, this isn't a Baptist Protestant doctrine. This is one of those small c Catholic doctrines that has just been in the bloodstream of Christianity, at least explicitly, since probably the middle of the second century. All right, just to give you a little, try to build up the archaeology here a little bit and say there's some depth to this. The Lord our God is but one only living and true God, whose subsistence is in and of himself, infinite in being and perfection, whose essence cannot be comprehended by any but himself, a most pure spirit, invisible, without body, and then here's the one phrase I'm interested in this hour, parts or passions. So, God without parts or divine simplicity. But let's continue for the moment. Who only hath immortality, dwelling in the light which no man can approach unto, who is immutable, immense, eternal, incomprehensible, almighty, every way infinite, most holy, most wise, most free, most absolute. I'll pause. I'll stop there. It goes on to then speak about his works in creation and redemption following that. God without parts. So let's drill down on this a little bit. And I want to start with a few assertions, and then I'll have to kind of build these up and defend them. First, I want to say that when we say God is without parts, this is what we mean by divine simplicity, and I'll try to unpack that in a few moments. Only a simple God could possibly be the creator and absolute sustainer of all things. Put a little differently, a God composed of parts could not be the first cause of being and could not be the self-sufficient reason for the world. A God composed of parts doesn't deserve your worship or the name God. This is not to deny that there are supernatural entities who exercise measures of sovereignty delegated to them over the world, which are pure, not spotted by sin, and are immaterial. But in our theology, you know where that kind of being goes, right? You should. That's in your angelology. Michael, Gabriel, I don't know if Raphael's a real angel, but if he were, we could throw in Raphael. And if you want Metatron in there among the holy, I mean, there are myriads and myriads. I'll bet there's a Metatron. I like to even say there's probably an angel named Chad, which just doesn't seem like an angel name. But in other words, I have a place in my theology for supernatural beings, untainted by sin, immaterial, deserving of reverence, not worship. Paul, I mean, why would Peter or Jude say that reviling angelic majesties is a bad thing? Unless there are angelic majesties, you ought not revile. So do you know what I'm after? This idea of a supernatural, immaterial, holy, non-sinful, powerful, knowledgeable being. And yet you shouldn't worship it because it's an amazing creature. It's not the creator himself. And so when we say, and what I want to get at, why bring this up with regard to parts? What I want to get at is it is this matter of composition that locates the distinction between such an astounding, almost unspeakable holy creature, like an unfallen angel, and the creator of all things who alone should be worshipped and who alone is sufficient. Here's the thing about the angels. They're amazing, they're powerful, but they are not self-sufficient entities. They're entities that depend intrinsically upon parts and extrinsically upon the composer of their parts, their maker. All right, so we'll build toward this. So what we should say instead is that God is without parts, and therefore God is not just relatively simple, having no parts at all, but that God is absolutely simple. All right. We opened early this morning so you could get coffee. So you had your opportunity, you know, so you had your chance to, I hope you, I had a whole
I had 20 ounces of coffee in the car on the way here. Maybe that's also by way of warning. So let's drill down into this a little bit. I want to first just handle an objection or two at the front end before we get into an more explicit exposition of the doctrine. If I said to you, I'm saying to you, that God is simple and that God is the most simple, that might not sound quite right to you. In fact, it might sound insulting. If you were to say to me, Matthew was one of my former students. If I said, Matthew, he's a very simple fellow. That could be taken in a few ways. It could mean that Matthew's life is well ordered. It's not cluttered with too much unnecessity and all that. But if I went a little further, I said, Matthew is simplistic. He's very simple. It might start to sound insulting that he's not complex. In fact, complexity sounds deep. Simplicity sounds relatively shallow. Complexity also sounds powerful. Simplicity sounds like it has potential, but not very powerful. And I think particularly the objection to divine simplicity comes from Christians who might say, that doesn't sound right to me, comes from maybe, I think, understandable but still mistaken notions of divine power and operation. So I'll just take this as an example. When I think about big jobs to be done, big deeds to be accomplished, the more parts, so to speak, at work in the producer, the more powerful the production. I'll just use this as by way of an illustration. I like this one just because it's easy to get a handle on. If we took two modes of transportation, if we took a jet airliner, say a Boeing 747, and we took a bicycle on the other hand, one of those has more parts than the other one. Wikipedia says that the Boeing 747 has 6 million parts. Then, it's Wikipedia, so I don't know. Probably, that's probably accurate. 6 million parts. And a bicycle has far fewer, and if it's not a, if it's not a 21 speed, if it's just a single kind of spoke chain, two tires, a frame, a seat, you could assemble this in your garage for your child's birthday present. You could not assemble a Boeing 747 in your garage, and it's not just for lack of space. It's the fact that no one individual probably is able to just assemble a Boeing 747. And I'm positive they don't have, like, IKEA instructions. Have you assembled IKEA, where there are no words, there are only pictures? Okay. So it's universal. A Boeing 747 has 6 million parts, and a bicycle has, I don't know how many parts a bicycle has. Let's just say 600. If you take every spoke in the wheel and put the whole thing, 600 perhaps. And the Boeing 747 as a vehicle of transportation is able to do a bigger job more comfortably and efficiently than a bicycle. And once I've flown a good bit, the one that stands out to me is a flight from Phoenix to Philadelphia 10 years ago in which the pilot took us up to 60,000 feet to catch tailwinds, and we were cruising, not topping out, but cruising at a ground speed of 700 miles an hour from Philadelphia to, and it was climate controlled. I had coffee. I had that button that brings the person to take care of you, a bathroom if I needed it. I think I listened to some music. I read a book. I might have napped. The whole thing was 3.5 hours, Phoenix to Philly. Smooth. And there were maybe close to 300 of us on the plane. 300 people fed, watered with a bathroom in their own cushion seat, comfortably traveling most of the North American continent in 3.5 hours. I have to think that the multi-partedness, do you get what I'm after, of the machine, the big complexity of the machine is actually what contributed to the efficacy of its ability to move us, to move hundreds of people across the continent in a few hours with fresh brewed coffee in a bathroom and padded seats. Is pretty. Now, take the same trip on your bicycle, and it's going to be a lot slower, and maybe it's a tandem bicycle built for two, but you know what I'm saying? It's not going to be 600 people, and there's no coffee. That's the thing about the bikes.
You know, I guess you can put your water underneath. And but my point is, the more multi-parted, the more efficacious at doing big things. Maybe you did this for a junior high school science project. I like to say, I was a farmer's kid, and so am a farmer's kid. And so what I did for my science project was soil permeability. When you put your little trifold thing out there and come see the, and I've got my jars with all of my, you know, my loam and my sandy loam, and no one lined up to look at my soil permeability demonstration. I mean, it's like they just walked by it at the science fair, like, soil permeability doesn't matter. It matters. But you know what they really like is they like the pulley and lever. You know, the ones who do, if I add another lever, another fulcrum, if I distribute the work to more parts, I can do bigger things, right? You understand how this works. I mean, it's why you use a lever and a fulcrum and a pulley system. And those are more fun because you just had moving parts and you were lifting things and jars of different soil with different levels of permeability just doesn't excite junior hires at the science fair. Well, that's all right. That's, you know, it takes all kinds, I guess. But I didn't do the pulley and lever one. But you get the idea. In physics, if you throw in more movers, more bits, moving bits, distributing work, you can actually get bigger jobs done. So what happens in our minds is we take that sort of that rule from physics, and in our minds we think the more parts, watch this progression, the more productive power. Does that make sense? I mean, maybe you don't think, but intuitively, what you think is complex machines do big jobs, simple machines do little jobs, right? So let's just take a big job, and I want to just take the biggest job ever. The creation of the world ex nihilo. Okay? The bringing about of all things. The creating and the sustaining of all things, all their parts, all their movements, all the time. And then your little physics-conditioned brain says, gosh, for someone to do such a big job, he must be the most complex. Do you see how this reasoning goes? The most complex thing ever. And then you come to the Christian tradition, at least most of the Christian tradition, and you'll see people saying God is the most simple, absolutely the most simple. And it doesn't fit. Biggest job, most complex. Most simple also seems most ineffective. Simple put together with another simple into a complex machine, more effective. And I think this is where we need to challenge sort of our modern proclivities. Let me just a little aside on this. We live in a world dominated by physics, and I'm not complaining on one level. You know what I'm saying? Like I really do like being able to travel coast to coast in under 5 hours comfortably, and even affordably. I mean, this is the thing about scales of economies of scale, and I mean, it's just the fact that you can just get on an airplane. Last summer we drove, you know, as they say, water to water for the first time. This summer we drove it again, coming the other way. In a couple of weeks, we'll drive it a third time. We became a road trip family in the last 18 months. And the fact that it takes you, if you're not driving hard, 4 or 5 days to leisurely go across our country on fairly nice highways and rest stops all over the place. And it's and then you think back to the days when it just took 3 months of pulling a wagon And then you think, but if they bring back supersonic jets, there's talk about this. If they bring back supersonic jets, you're going to be talking about 2 or 3 hours. And right now, 5 hours. Headwinds, maybe 5.5 hours. It's a fairly remarkable thing that we can do because of multi-parted machines. But the simpler the producer, the less astounding the product is the idea. Physics dominates our minds. Physics has given us a world. I mean, you can throw in chemistry as well, but I mean, physics is understanding matter and motion and how it works to bring about results, and then harnessing matter and motion for our good. I just like to say, elastic.
penicillin, air travel, let's throw in air conditioning. Like, I'm not complaining about physics and understanding matter and motion and multi-parted machines making my life better. What I need to be careful though, is thinking that that physical productivity, the productivity of a material machine or mechanism operating on another material bit to produce an outcome, is in fact the definition of power as such, or the definition of productivity. There's a problem. Here's the problem from the Christian standpoint of thinking of God as a complex producer. Let's just take the Boeing 747, for instance. The Boeing 747, as such, is the result of a coming together of 6 million bits, none of which is a Boeing 747. My point is, the little screw and the bolts and the nuts and the everything that goes into it and whatever is in the coffee maker and the latrine, and I mean all these, not a single one of these bits is itself in fact a Boeing 747. What we should say is that a Boeing 747 is dependent on 6 million things, not a Boeing 747. Does this make sense? And so that the multi-parted productivity is actually a productivity that is caused by something more fundamental than the composite whole. Does that make sense? And this is actually the thing about composite wholes generally. Wholes composed of parts are always, in every case, dependent upon the parts somehow. Moreover, the parts, just in so much as they are parts, are somehow not equal to wholes. There's always an inferiority and a superiority relationship between wholes on the one side and parts on the other side. Parts fund, wholes depend upon the parts, but wholes are more than the parts. If this were the case, we'd actually with God, we'd have to say that there was something more fundamental than God upon which God depended for the composite whole that he is. In which case then, and I'll come back to our text with which we began, all things are not from him, through him, and to him, because there's something, not God, that is not from God, but rather God is from it. Does this make sense? So the idea of a composite creator, a composite absolute first cause, has been repugnant to the Christian tradition, I think, from the time the scriptures are written, but actually, in terms of formalization, probably by the middle of the second century, you have Christians talking like this kind of all over the place. By the late second century, Irenaeus of Lyon is saying that God is not composed of parts, as all the pious are wont to confess. And the idea is everybody who reveres God confesses that he's not a composite entity. That's kind of normal bread and butter Christianity, second century. So when the Baptists of the late 17th century say God is without parts, just like the Congregationalists of two decades earlier, just like the Presbyterians a decade before that, just like the Anglicans back in 1562 or 3 when the 39 Articles were written, that's when this phrase without body parts or passions was introduced into a Western kind of Protestant confession. But you'll find the same thing in medievals, whether it's Anselm or Bonaventure or Aquinas. You go back further and you'll find it in John of Damascus or Boethius or Augustine, or go a little further into Athanasius, or go back to Irenaeus of Lyon, very early church. This is just going to be everywhere. North, south, east, west, Orthodox, Roman Catholic, every branch of Protestantism. And why did they all confess God without parts? Because they all understood that composition of parts meant the thing composed dependent on what is not itself to be itself. And I think if I can just maybe frame it this way, and then we'll press forward with this. I think that whether you have this language, whether you have the confession's language, God without parts, or whether you have a treatise on divine simplicity, those are out there. Some are better than others. I've made my attempts, but they exist. Whether you have access to any of that, I think there's something. There's a deep commitment that is basically Christian that undergirds this, which is this, whether you've ever heard of this doctrine or not, that God doesn't depend on what is not himself to be himself. I think that's it. The rest is details. God without parts is really just a doctrine designed to ensure that we don't lose the absolute, irreducible primacy of the being of God. That really is what it is. So if you can think about it, you know, you might think, boy, I'm not a metaphysician. I don't really know how to talk about
parts and, you know, whole part relations, which is the science of, that is a science, it's a discrete science. Myriology, the study of parthood. When I was in school, I once checked out a book by, I think it was a professor at University of Leeds. The title of the book, Oxford published it, the title of the book was Parts. That was the title, Parts. It might have had a subtitle, but the idea is there's a whole science of how parts relate to wholes and what kinds of parts there are in wholes, and there are varieties of parts and there are varieties of composites composed of them, and you might, like, that might all become very dizzying as you look at it, but what is the Christian interest in theology proper to say God is without parts? It really is that fundamental conviction that there's nothing in God more basic than God upon which God depends to be. And then the rest is, as they say, details. All right, a couple things. Early 20th century, I want to give you a statement from a Protestant, Louis Burkhoff, and then from a Catholic, Frank Sheed, who both are concerned in the early 20th century about the near eclipse of divine simplicity. Burkhoff says, "In recent works on theology, the simplicity of God is seldom mentioned. Many theologians positively deny it, either because it is regarded as a purely metaphysical abstraction or because, in their estimation, it conflicts with the doctrine of the Trinity." Well, you can say God's without parts, but I believe in God who's three in one, so therefore. I'm not going to dig into that at length. That deserves a whole few hours of its own. So simply to say, the persons aren't parts, because then God would be, the totality of the Godhead would be dependent on something more fundamental than itself. So it's not like a Father part, a Son part, a Spirit part, you know, put them together, and as I like to say a little facetiously, shake well, and what you get is the one God. Okay? God's unity is not a composite unity funded by bits named Father, Son, and Holy Spirit. If that were the case, then also we wouldn't be able to say that the Father, Son, and Holy Spirit just is God. I couldn't say the Father is God, just like I can't say my steering wheel is the Corolla I'm driving. Do you know what I'm after? Like, I can't say of a part, it is the whole. But I can say of the Father is God. I can say of the Son is God. I can say of the Spirit is God. And I can say that without qualifying them into God bits. Spirit is God bit number three. The Son is God bit number two. The Father is God bit number one. There are no God bits. God is without parts. So we talk about the Trinity. Maybe that creates more questions than answers. Almost certainly it does. But simply to say, if we say that the persons are parts, then we're actually going to end up undermining the full divinity of each person, and we're also going to undermine the independency of divinity itself, making it dependent on something more fundamental than itself. So, and Burkhoff's alert to this, that people have a challenge to simplicity, I think, from a mistaken understanding of Trinity. That's not the Trinity against simplicity. That's a gooey understanding of the Trinity against simplicity. Frank Sheed says, he's writing about the same time. This is a summer conference on theology at Cambridge University, 1930. The Catholics used to convene there and have an annual conference. And Sheed says, "A study of what is happening to theology in its higher reaches would almost certainly take as its starting point the attribute of simplicity and show that every current heresy begins by being wrong on that." Which just sounds, I mean, I remember reading this 12, 13 years ago. More than that, maybe 15 years ago, and just thinking, this can't be right. Is it really true that every problem is due to this one thing? It just seems like kind of, well, I wrote my doctoral dissertation on simplicity, so of course I'm going to want to imagine every problem as being tied to that. Because you know how, have you ever met a doctoral student? They think the whole world is somehow rooted in their topic. But it was, I have to say, it was kind of like encouraging. It was like, ooh, maybe this is really important. Let me submit to you that in one respect, Sheed is not overstating the case. He's writing in 1930. The trend in academic theology in 1930 was what we might call evolutionary theism or process theism. It was a notion that God was really an historically conditioned being who was developing himself. And so you would find this on the Anglo side, someone like Alfred North Whitehead, who is really the original, the great Anglo process philosopher, and in the disciples of his later on in North America, like Charles Hartshorne, would say that God's being is in becoming. You get smatterings of this in the theology of Karl Barth, who kind of bakes it and then sprinkles Reformed on top of it and makes it sound like
Reformed people should believe this too. But the idea that God is, you couldn't just say God is not yet what he is becoming and God is in process. Among the French, probably Henri Bergson is the one who's promoting this, an evolutionary theism where God is kind of in development and in process. But if you're in process, then there are bits coming and there are bits that are going, and you have to have multipartedness to pull that off. Maybe if you want to get back a little deeper than that, you get into something like George Hegel and Hegel's notion that God posits himself and then an antithesis posits itself, and then there's a synthesis, and then there's a new antithesis, and what God is doing is God is, in a certain sense, building himself through this constant remaking, unmaking process as he gets forward to his own bright future. Now you're thinking, what? I never heard this in my pulpit, but this is what was being taught in universities on the continent and in North America and in Britain. And so when Sheed stands there in 1930 and says, all the heresies, he's probably thinking academic heresies, but the thing about academic heresies is, it doesn't take long for them to become ecclesial heresies. And I don't mean it in the sense of now let's convene heresy trials, but just in the sense of the idea that God really is undergoing development and process requires multipartedness. It requires the ability to take on new states of being, not identical with the ones you already have. That's fundamental to change. To change, I must be able to acquire a state of being I don't have. Like, when I'm done here, I'll sit down, and I will acquire a state of being I don't have, which is the state of being seated. You have it right now. When we come to the break, you'll trade your state of being seated for the state of standing, I'm going to guess. You might trade your state of not drinking coffee right now to drinking coffee on the break. Change requires newness of actuality. If God is changing, if God is developing or evolving, then there has to be, and he's the same God, there has to be that which remains and then that which changes. There has to be a composition of parts in God for that. And this is what Sheed is concerned about. Evolutionary theism or process theism, God in development, God in process, only makes sense if you first discard divine simplicity. Because if God is simple, none of those propositions is a viable one. So that's what he's concerned about. All right, so to the basic claims of the doctrine. The basic claim of the doctrine is not that God is easy to understand. We'll talk this afternoon about divine incomprehensibility. When I say God is simple, you might think, yes, but God is so deep and hard to understand. This is a little teaser for this afternoon. It's actually because he's simple that he's incomprehensible. It's because he's simple that he's incomprehensible. So when I say he's simple, I don't mean easy to understand, certainly. What do we mean? We mean that he's not composed of parts. So a few things about this, just a couple propositions. Whatever's composed of parts depends upon the parts in some way to be as it is. Now to what is a part. This is my attempt to give you my most basic myriology. So when you say God's without parts, you know, like I used to read that, God is without body, parts, or passions, and I thought, yeah, God's without body parts, but there's a comma, if you notice that on the bottom of page 671, there's a comma, and that comma is not original to the Baptists who wrote it, it's not original to the Presbyterians who wrote it, it's not really original, I guess it's original to Archbishop Cranmer, since he's the one who coined the phraseology, but the comma isn't original to him. God is without body, but parts is actually saying something more than that. So if I'm going to make a denial, God is without parts, then I'm going to have some notion of what a part is. And I don't mean what kind of part, I mean what is a part. So when I say part, there needs to be an understanding of a part that fits any and every part. Because I use this, I can talk about my soul as a part of me. How do I know it's a part of me? Because I am more than my soul. Like fingernails and stubble and everything material. Everything. So I'm not pure. I'm spirit. I'm soul. But I'm also more than that. I'm body. So that the totality of me, the man, is actually more than the soulish bit and the material bit. I'm actually a composite of soul and matter. If you want a fancy word for this, I'm a hylomorphic entity. But I'm not showing off. So are you. I mean, technically, so is the bench you're sitting on. It's composed of a formal principle and a material principle. The point of that is that when I say a part, I don't just mean a material bit. Okay? So when I say a car part, a hubcap, and a soul, I'm just trying to pick things that are really different than each other. A hubcap and a soul, those are kind of in different orders of being for sure. And yet, both are parts.
My soul is a part of me, and my hubcap is a part of the car I'm driving. I'm not sure if it has hubcaps, but it sounded like the right thing to say. So what makes the word part be the right word for a hubcap and for a human soul? Do you know what I'm after? What I'm after here is, what is that basic thing that makes a part a part, no matter what kind of part? We can leave the kind of part aside and just focus on parthood as such. What is it to be a part? Are we good? All right, so maybe too good, over-explained? All right, that's all right. So what we should say is this, that a part is anything in an entity that is less than the whole and without which that entity would be really different than it is. I'll say it again. A part is anything in an entity that is less than the whole and without which the entity or the whole would be somehow different. Okay, and I think that actually works. My body without my soul is lacking some state of being. Basically, my body without my soul is just a corpse. And then you can go, you know, I mean, treat it with respect, given that it was only recently a human body, but you could disembowel me, fill me full of formaldehyde, lay me out, put me in my Sunday best and say, oh, he looks so lifelike, and say some solemn words over me, and then you can dig a hole 6 feet in the ground and bury me there. And you're not going to go to jail for it because that's not a human body anymore. It's just matter that was recently human. Okay? I mean, there's a sense in which you could take away. So if you take away my soul part, I'm gonna lose something. But the whole of me is more than my soul. The whole of me is my soul plus my body. In fact, even as those in the intermediate state await resurrection, they're awaiting the completion of the salvation in the resurrection of the body, because a human is a soul matter composite. And it's not natural to be a disembodied soul. That is an unnatural interlude. What is natural is to be a soul-body unity. Okay? And so, to take a part is less than the whole. I'm more than my body, and I'm more than my soul. I'm a body-soul unit. Okay? A whole is more than its parts, but moreover, the whole depends upon the parts. So, the parts are somehow inferior or less in being than the whole. And the whole depends upon the parts. And if it lost a part, it would somehow become really different. Parts fund being. Parts fund being. Parts give is or state of is. I say is. I'm trying to put the existential sense on it here. They fund. I am, that's a being verb, standing. But if I sit down, I'll lose that part, the state of standing, and I'll trade it for a state of sitting. Don't worry, I'll survive that loss, because that's only an accidental part, not an essential part. If my essential parts go to pieces, you're attending my funeral. If my accidental parts leave my substantial part, like my state of standing leaves my body, it's okay, I just took a seat. You know what I'm after? So some parts you can't survive the loss of. You can't survive the loss of your soul. Your body cannot survive the loss of your soul. But you can survive the loss of the state of being seated. When you stand up, you're going to be okay. Okay? But you are going to lose some is, namely the is of being seated. I am seated. That am will go away. That state of being will go away. Is that, you're feeling a little bit? That's okay. So we're out of physics. You know this, right? This is metaphysics. And I'm sneaking it in there, but now I'm telling you, this is metaphysics. And it's real. And you are dependent on lots of things accidentally, things that you could lose and survive. You're also dependent upon parts that you couldn't lose and survive, the essential constituents. Okay. All right, so let's get into this a little bit. Thomas Aquinas says, every composite is posterior to its components. The easiest is just to think of a factory assembly line. I'm driving a friend's Corolla right now. By the way, I should say, my watch is... your watch is up here. Okay, we'll keep going. I thought I was off the hook, and then I just spotted your... Now I'm on the clock. I have in mind something like drive shafts, steering wheel columns, and tires all being produced before the Corolla. You're like, yes, okay. And then somewhere at a Toyota factory, there's somebody who is imposing unity onto the parts. That's just a funny way of saying somebody putting it together. Somebody who is supplying togetherness to the parts. And so back to Aquinas. Every composite is posterior to its components. Corollas come after steering wheels.
You know what I'm after? It's not like there's a Corolla and then supervening on a Corolla, a steering wheel appears. Not how it happens. Since the simpler exists in itself before anything is added for the composition of a third, but nothing is prior to the first. This is what he's after. If God's the first cause of being, if God is the first being, if God is the one back of which nothing, if God is the one from whom are all things, but himself is not from, do you know what I'm after? Everything is from God, but God is not from. God just is, full stop, unbounded, pure, dynamic fullness of being. Nothing is prior to the first. Therefore, since God is the first principle, that's just his word for cause, he is not composite. Okay, that's the rationale. Everything that's composed is doubly dependent. We should say this also. Everything composed of parts is dependent in a twofold way. First, upon the parts themselves. So, like, let's just take my Corolla. That's easy. It's not like there's first a Corolla and then there are parts. It's really there are first parts and then there's a Corolla, and the togetherness of the parts is actually what gives us a vehicle. That Corolla depends upon those parts to be as it is. Now, there at a certain point, you could take enough parts apart to negate parthood, a part. Okay, when you negate parthood, you can negate parthood to the point of negating being. Like, if I get a flat tire, I still have a car. But if the engine falls out and is lying there on the side of the road, you just have a car frame. You don't have to, like, at a certain point, the apartness starts, you lose the thing itself entirely. So that the whole depends upon the parts intrinsically. And in fact, the whole, I drove up here with air conditioning. In the east, you do air conditioning to dry out. In the west, you do it to cool off. So I was drying out with the air conditioning, driving up there this morning. And the whole is a Toyota Corolla with four wheels, all inflated, engine operating, air conditioned, compressing air into refrigeration, sending it through the vents. And if the air conditioning goes out, that Corolla will lose a state of being, namely an air-conditioned car. It will no longer be. Only potentially, but not really. Okay, so that Corolla depends for its full totality of is on every one of its parts. And when the parts go, the is goes with them. Okay? But it's not only dependent intrinsically. The Toyota Corolla isn't just intrinsically dependent upon its parts. The togetherness of its parts also depends on something that funds their togetherness. So if you went to the Toyota factory, you could imagine a floor in which all the parts are laid there sort of, they're not together. There's no car there. Every part necessary for that car is lying there on a big factory floor, but not a car. Okay? There's a car potentially, but not a car actually. Until those parts get together, until something funds their unity, they're not going to be the whole. So composite wholes depend upon their parts intrinsically, but they depend upon a composer of those parts extrinsically. Every composite entity is a doubly dependent entity. Intrinsically on its parts, extrinsically on its composer. Okay? We could even just say, let's just take that factory and imagine a crazy scenario where there is no assembly men there. It's just a whole bunch of car parts and there are no people around. And then a gigantic whirlwind, a tornado, blows through and blows every part, and then the result is a Toyota Corolla. Is that impossible? Strictly, I'm being very strictly speaking, is that absolutely impossible? Is it almost impossible, like almost at the vanishing point of probability? Yes, of course. And it's silly because of the improbability of it. It's not silly because of the impossibility of it. What would be impossible is for nothing to account for the togetherness of the parts, and yet the parts be together. Do you know what I'm after? So this is what I'm after. Something extrinsic to the parts has to account for their togetherness, and then the togetherness of the parts actually accounts for the is of the whole composed of them. Are you getting the idea? Are you starting to get a feel for why theologians have historically said God is without parts? We don't want God to be a doubly dependent entity, because that just isn't the one from whom and through whom and to whom are all things. That is not the absolute creator and sustainer. That is not a self-sufficient being. And if he's not a self-sufficient being, then he's not perfectly sufficient for you either, because he's not even perfectly sufficient for himself. Are you starting to, like, this cashes out in our Christian life. A God composed of parts is a dependent entity, which means if you depend upon him, you're actually depending upon something more fundamental than him. I'm not just depending on that Toyota Corolla. I'm also depending on the person that assembled it.
by extension, if you take my meaning. All right, so a few implications of this in terms of parthood, and I want to explore this just a little bit, and this is where I drill down a little further into kinds of parts or kinds of compositions. Not every composition is the same kind of composition. You can have a composition of material bit plus material bit, of body part and body part, but you can also have a composition of something, for instance, that isn't material with something material, like your soul. Your soul is not an ethereal, rarefied bit of matter. Your soul is a pure, your soul, as soul, is spirit. And it is attached to your body. There is a composition, a togetherness of your soul and your body. But it's not a togetherness of a physical bit and a physical bit. This is why your medical doctor doesn't get in there and say, it's your soul, actually. I'm looking now at the, so after, like, your pastor can do that. Your friend can do that. Someone with intelligence can do that, but your eyes can't do that. You know, so after, like, there's not, because it's not a material bit. You don't do, like, soul transplants. I mean, I guess if you're a Platonist and you believe in the migration of souls through bodies over serious lifetimes, but then you're a Christian, so you don't believe that. So you don't do soul transplants because souls aren't the kinds of things that can be materially contained, cut out, relocated into another body and fit together. So you can have material bit, but you can also have an immaterial principle like a soul together with a material principle like a body. So my point is not all compositions of parts are of the same variety. You can have composition of parts in which both parts are essential constituents. Let's just take body and soul, for instance. A soul without a body is not a complete human. A body without a soul is not a complete human. The separation of those two parts results in the loss of a natural human. Okay? But there are parts that you can lose. We usually call these accidents, and what loses them or gains them is called a substance. So let me just work through this very briefly. A substance is kind of a primary being, a man, a rock, a squirrel. These are all substances, primary existence. Each of these can have accidental features about it. When I say accident, I don't mean mistaken. I mean a state of being that comes upon a thing. Accident comes from ad cadere, to fall upon. The states of being that fall upon substances are states of being that qualify substances. Substances receive an actuality from those accidents, and they can lose that actuality and survive that loss. So the easiest one is position. Or place, in front of is a state of being in which I currently am relative to you, okay, in the front. But I could also be in the back by just simply, you know, ending our session in a few minutes and taking a walk to the back, and I will lose the state of being in the front, and I will gain the state of being in the back. That's the accident of place. I can survive relocation, okay, but I gain the state of being here every time I go somewhere else, and I lose the state of being there every time I go to some new here. You feel that. Position isn't so much place as it is posture. Lying down, one of my favorites. I tell my kids, I'm going to go lie down. They're like, yeah, just say you're going to have a nap. But like somehow I can lie down. I can stand up. I can also other things about position. Running is not the same as walking is not the same as, I don't know, is strolling really different than walking? There are like 48 different ways to describe walking, each of which has a different inflection. To perambulate is a way of moving yourself about. I'm not sure if that's different than strolling. I think it is, though. The point is, motion can be, I can have parts of motion. I could stand still. I could be active. This would be the accident of action. Right now I'm talking. Sometimes I'm not. When I'm not talking, that's a state of being in which I am not. I am not in the state of talking, and then I'm in the state of talking. What is that? That's the accident of action. So I can begin to act in new ways. I can begin to be in new places. I can begin to be in new positions. All of these are states of being that come upon me. Me, the human substance, goes through all of them. I acquire them and I lose them daily. I mean, like every blink of the eye is an accidental change. Think about this. Eyes open is a state of being. Eyes closed is a really distinct state of being. I have to move from one state of being to another. I acquire the state of eyes closed, and I open my eyes, and I lose that state of being. This is an accident substance composition. In me, there's more than just human. There's human plus standing. There's human plus talking. There's human plus all the accidental things I am over and above just being a man.
These are ways. So when we say God is without parts, we're saying that God is not composed of substance and accident. We're saying that God is not composed of body and soul. We're saying that God is not composed of one material bit and another material bit. The most fundamental let me just say this. Not every creature exhibits the same set of compositions either. I am composite in actually different layers. I'm composite in multiple ways. Now, I'm not just one kind of composite, body, soul. I'm also a substance accident composite, which is something more than body, soul composite. But then there are creatures that are relatively simple. I just mentioned now the holy angels briefly in passing. They are not composed of form and matter. Are they not all ministering spirits? They can use material forms to present themselves and speak to us, but they are not, strictly speaking, embodied entities. And so there are even creatures that are relatively simple, which is to say they're not composed in the same way that everything that's composed of parts is. They're not composed of parts. Here's the thing. Angel food cake, but just put that out of your mind for a second. Angels don't have any of those lower animal parts that are, in other words, they don't need to take, there's no rest stop for the angels. Let's just put it like that. You run after, like, there's nowhere to pull over and take a nap and use the bathroom and get a drink of water. After road tripping for the last year, because that's not how angels move. I won't even get into that right now. They don't move as continuous bodies through space. They're not omnipresent, but they don't move that way. So they don't need rest stops like you do. They don't get thirsty. They don't get hungry. They don't get sleepy because none of those physiological components is in play because they're just not built like that. They're relatively simple compared to a matter-form composite. Okay, so then the question is, so if there can be relative stratified compositions among creatures, how is saying God without parts definitive? And when we say God is without parts, we're saying it absolutely, because angels are composed of parts in at least two ways that come to mind. The easiest, substance and accident. That is to say, angels can, while still being the self-same angel, move from one state of being to another that doesn't change them essentially, but it does change them in their condition. Let's just say morally. An angel can go from being holy to unholy. Many of them did. In the fall of some holy angels, in following a holy angel who abdicated his position and fell. So what happened in Satan when he fell? There was an intrinsic change of moral disposition and habitude in that holy angel. Is he still an angel in terms of his essence and nature? Yes. He's still immaterial. He still has a lot of the same features. What he doesn't have is the moral condition, the moral condition of loving God with his totality of being, which he had before. So that's a state of being that can be lost to an angel, in which case then angels have to be composed of substance and accidents. But more fundamentally and more ontologically, more deeply, angels are composed of existence and essence, as are we. And this is the most fundamental way in which every creature, no matter how holy and even how spiritual in terms of its nature, is still composed of parts. That for an angel to be an angel and for an angel to be are not necessarily identical in the angel, which is to say angels have existence, but they aren't the existence by which they are. They're possessors of is, but their name isn't I am. If I can say it like that in an Exodus 3 way. So how to think about this? If I were to, I'll pick my friend Alan. If I were to say, what is Alan? And I'm putting the emphasis on what. I'm asking what sort or what kind. I'm asking a question about his essence. What is Alan? It wouldn't be quite right if you simply just nodded your head and say, yeah, Alan is. Alan is what? You know, and then the right answer would be, if you're talking about essence, the right answer would be rational animal. That is to say, you get thirsty, I think. Tired? Okay. So there's a material animality lower part, and then you could also say rational in that his soul is made to know things, not just by instinct or sense, but to actually know things as they are in themselves. And so he has rationality as well. And you say, well, he's a human. Okay. He's a human. That's the kind of thing he is. So if I said, what is
Alan, and you said Alan is a human, that's a what or essence question, and you give me a what or essence answer. But if you say, yeah, Alan is, if you give me an existential answer to an essential question, you aren't answering my question. Flip it the other way around. Does Alan exist? And you said Alan is a rational animal. I'm not asking what he is, I'm asking is he. I'm asking an is question, you're giving me a what answer. The easy way to kind of think through this is to take an extinct species like the dodo bird. And if you had your, I think I always mess this up, your desk reference ornithological encyclopedia, bird lovers, did I say that correctly? Is it ornithological? Yeah, you have an ornithological desk reference encyclopedia, I'm sure, in hand's reach, which is to say an encyclopedia of birds. Okay? And you open up, let's just say that the edition you have is an antiquarian edition published in like 1830, a wonderful ornithological dictionary from 1830, and you open it up to the entry on dodo birds. I don't know what it is in Latin, so I'll just make it up. I'll say you just open the encyclopedia to Dodus birdanus. It's not, don't repeat that anywhere because that's not right. But, you know, you open it up to the Latin entry and it says the dodo, and it starts to give you all the distinguishing features of the dodo bird that set the dodo bird off from every other kind of bird and tell you that it's this kind of bird, not that kind of bird. Lives, I don't know what, Madagascar? Feels right. Lived in Madagascar. This was its diet. Here was its reproduction cycle, and it molted on these, you know, here. And you learn all the things that are unique to specifically a dodo bird as such. And if I asked you, what is a dodo bird, you could open up that ornithological encyclopedia and read the entry to me, and it'd be a wonderful, instructive time, I'm sure. But you wouldn't answer the question, is it? Do you get what I'm after? You're answering what, but if I asked, are there any dodo birds? And then you just read me that encyclopedia entry on Dodus birdanus. You would have given me a what answer to an is question because here's the thing about dodo birds and everything else not God. We are all havers of existence. We all possess our state. When I say existence, I mean that which places you outside of nothing. That's what I mean by that act that places you in reality outside of nothing, your act of existence. When I ask about your act of existence, simply saying you're a human doesn't actually indicate to me why you are. Saying you're a human indicates to me why you're a rational animal. But saying you're a human doesn't indicate to me why you exist. It tells me what you are, but it doesn't explain or account for why you are. This is what I'm at. In everything not God, the most fundamental composition of parts is the composition of existence and essence. Angels aren't their own reason for being. Angels have their reason for being in the one who makes them be. Extrinsically. The one who gave is to what? And placed it outside of nothing. If God is the absolute creator and the absolute first cause of all things, the one who alone has the power to place outside of nothing anything that is so placed, then he cannot, to be that absolute first cause, that self-sufficient reason for the world, then he cannot himself require something to place him outside of nothing. He cannot require an accounting of his being. If something not God, which would be a part, if it were a part, then it wouldn't be God because parts are less than wholes. If something not God accounted for the reason that God existed, then he wouldn't be the absolute first cause of all things. He would be maybe an early cause, maybe a caused cause, but he wouldn't be the cause without cause. He wouldn't be the reason for all things, absolutely, because nothing composed of parts is, strictly speaking, the reason for itself. The reason for me is not, the reason for James is not being human. The reason for James is existence plus essence, matter plus form, one bit, and then whatever accounts for the togetherness. And most fundamentally, what accounts for my togetherness is God who makes me be. God who gives is to my what and places me in the world of reality outside of nothing, or ex nihilo. This is that, if I can kind of wrap up for this session, this is that underlying concern. When you see God without parts, what we're interested in is we're denying all forms, physical and metaphysical, all forms of composition of parts to God, because if God were composed of parts, he would simply not be the one from whom and through whom and to whom are all things. If that were the case, then he's not the one we should worship. And he's not the one upon whom we should cast ourselves utterly and unreservedly.
if God depended on what is not God to be God, and then you depended on God, what you'd really have to do is depend on whatever God depended on. Kind of like I'm depending on the guy at, I'm not just depending on my Corolla, I'm depending on the guy at Toyota that, you know, put it together. This is the concern. If we lose God without part,

0: who lives in me, and the life I now live in the flesh, I live by faith in the Son of God, who loved me and gave himself for me. KFGR's mission is for you to hear that reality and for it to be so transforming that the Son of God loved you and gave himself for you, that you would live a life for the glory of God and enjoy him forever.
1: You who have been under the heavy burden of the covenant of works as a sinner, trying to produce enough righteousness to have a right standing with God, trying to be acceptable to God by your works, trying to find peace and rest in your soul through your works, Jesus says, instead, come to me. Simply come without your works, without merits, bringing me nothing. Just come. I will give you rest for free, apart from any works of your own. I will take care of everything for you. I will provide you with all the righteousness you need to stand before God, a perfect righteousness that I will give you credit for. My obedience to the law, you get credit for, and I will give it to you for free. I obey the law for you. Simply trust my law keeping in your place and rest in that.
2: I get tired of the critiques because I realize it can be done poorly. But I don't think that's what's being critiqued. I think it's dissatisfaction with the distinction itself.
3: Yeah, that's what I think.
2: That's what drives me nuts about it.
3: Because there are people in your congregation who have joined themselves either physically or virtually to prostitutes. And they need to know that is wicked and sin and that God hates that. But they also need to know that Jesus knew that they were going to do that when he died for them on the cross.
2: That's right, Christian ministry.
3: And you know, there are laboring, burdened people watching this video. And if you're one of those, all you have to do is flee to Christ.
2: Flee to Christ.
3: Right. And that doesn't mean
2: there
3: are going to be consequences.
2: Right.
3: Right. He's going to ask you to make some changes to your life, but not in order to be saved.
2: That's right.
3: But because you've been freely saved by divine favor through resting, receiving, trusting. Jesus really is holding his arms open. We don't need to tone down the law. The problem with the legalist and the nomist is that they actually tone down the law and they give people
2: there's the irony.
3: So they present themselves as champions of the law, mm-hmm. but they don't really let people feel the full force of it. And I think we need to do that. But then we have to empower them to obey. And we can only empower them to obey by pointing them to Christ and to new life and free grace.
2: Yeah, I think this gets to two kinds of speech, which we're talking about, but also two kinds of tones.
3: Yes.
2: Who are we speaking to, number one? I'm not on the public square.
3: No, you're talking to Christ confessing
2: people. I'm talking
3: people.
2: To the sheep, yeah. Right? Okay, first things first. I'm talking to the covenant people of God.
3: Yeah.
2: I'm talking to the gathered people of God. Look at how Paul dressed the church.
3: Yeah.
2: Look at how he thought of the church.
3: Yes.
2: Look at how he spoke to the church. Okay, now if they're denying the gospel, you may get a more Galatians tone. Okay, fine. But in general, what we see, right? We see him speaking tenderly to the flock.
3: Yeah.
2: We see him addressing them with grace and mercy and peace. So here's my point with that. You can cover a lot of ground in law gospel preaching, but you can also do a lot of damage in your tone to the sheep. The sheep should feel this guy preaching is for me.
3: That's right.
2: This guy preaching. So I may even have to come down with the law, and it may warn those, right? Who are departing, who are living unrepentant, wicked lives, it should. But the sense from that gathered corporate people is this guy is leading me somewhere to the green pastures of the gospel, because even when he gives me the law, his aim is for my good.
3: Yeah.
2: You can accomplish a lot with law gospel preaching if the people know that. But if you're angry, which is what happens.
3: And disappointed
2: and frustrated. Which is, when you hear critiques of law gospel, you always need to ask, what is the tone you're coming with?
3: Yeah.
2: What is the aim you're coming with? That never gets discussed in this.
3: Yeah.
2: Do the people sense that guy up there's for me? And you've even said, and I wrote this somewhere for you, but anyways, you've even said

0: that benediction should be a smiling face.
1: Oh, yeah.
0: See, now this is what I'm talking about. Yeah, so we all argue over the principles, but we're not really getting to the intention and the display of the one giving it.
1: I mean, Paul gets after the Corinthians for all the terrible things that are going on. And there are really some terrible things.
0: Terrible things.
1: In the Corinthian congregation. I mean, we would be scandalized. You know, the various discernment websites would be all over the Corinthian church. So, and yet, how does Paul speak to them after he gets after them? You know, do you not know that your bodies are members of Christ? Shall I then take the members of Christ and make them members of a prostitute? Never. Or do you not know the one who is joined to a prostitute becomes one body with
0: him? He gives the law.
1: Right? So he hammers them with the law.
0: Yes.
1: You know why? Because some of those people in that congregation were joining themselves to prostitutes.
0: Prostitutes.
1: Come on. In the immortal words of Roseanne Barr, get real. We need in that respect to be more like sort of hard-bitten Lutheran ministers, right? I love some of those guys because they are not disappointed by anything. They know their people, and yet they always preach the law and they always preach the gospel. I'm not saying that I would do it exactly the way they do it, but I love their realism. And we're too much infected with American perfectionism.
0: Yes, yes. Amen to that.
1: And so that means that we lose our capacity to deal with people as they really are.
0: So
1: there are people in your congregation who have joined themselves either physically or virtually to prostitutes. And they need to know that is wicked and sin and that God hates that. But they also need to know that Jesus knew that they were going to do that when he died for them on the cross.
0: That's right.
1: And if you won't say that to people because you're afraid that that will license them to sin, you don't understand the gospel.
0: Don't understand the power of God.
1: Yeah.
0: What is actually delivering them?
1: And the power of the Holy Spirit. You are not, as we said last time, you're not the Holy Spirit. So listen to what Paul says. Or do you not know that your body is a temple of the Holy Spirit within you, whom you have from God? Now listen, you are not your own.
0: Right.
1: Verse 20, for you were bought with a price.
0: What do we call that? What do we call that?
1: That's gospel.
0: That's gospel.
1: You were bought with a price.
0: That's Heidelberg 1.
1: That's right. So glorify God in your body.
0: Yeah.
1: The consequence is glorify God in your body.
0: He didn't say, this is almost important as what he didn't say.
1: That's right.
0: There. You guys are joining yourself to prostitutes. You're all headed for hell.
1: That's right.
0: He didn't say, you know, he didn't come down on them.
1: Or
0: like
1: you
0: that.
1: Better do better or else God won't love you.
0: Right.
1: Which is what implicitly our people hear.
0: Right. Right.
1: You're not doing it right. God's not pleased with you, and you better do better because if you don't, then you're not gonna make it.
0: So here's how I can test.
1: That's a covenant of works, friends.
0: That's not a
1: covenant of grace.
0: Here's how I can test whether dear Dr. R. Scott Clark is a good listener of sermons. His pastor preached a sermon on Moses striking the rock a few weeks ago.
1: Yes, he did. I remember that one.
0: You do? Oh, you do?
1: I do, yeah.
0: It's okay. See, he's still, even in his 60s, remembers sermons.
1: It helped that we discussed it.
0: Yes. I we had a good discussion ahead of time. You know what's striking about that passage?
1: No pun
0: Who
1: intended.
0: Got in trouble? That is pun.
1: Yeah.
0: You know what's striking about that passage? He struck the rock. Who got in trouble in that passage? It's interesting. Who got in trouble? You would think here is this next generation complaining again.
1: Yeah.
0: Complaining against Moses, complaining against the Lord, always dissatisfied. They've seemed to make, now here's a great point. Ding, ding, ding, ding. Yeah. Cowbell. No progress in sanctification.
1: Yeah.
0: Like if you're the pastor of this congregation, you'd say, I quit.
1: I'm so discouraged.
0: I mean, are you kidding me? The next generation hasn't learned anything. Nothing from all this?
1: Well, they learned a lot from the example that they had, but yeah.
0: That's what I'm saying.
1: Yeah.
0: They saw, and still they keep doing the same. These sheep keep doing the same. Now, what did Moses do? He didn't do what he was commanded to do.
1: Yeah.
0: And he didn't sanctify the name of the Lord. The Lord made a provision for water for them.
1: Yeah.
0: Like, amazing.
1: Yeah.
0: The Lord's not the mad one in that text. He's not the one exercising his wrath and judgment. It's Moses exercising wrath and judgment who didn't sanctify the name of the Lord. And I think it was interesting. We talked about this after post, but he strikes the rock twice in anger. And it was Edmund clownies.
1: Yes.
0: Famously said, you know what was so sinful about that was? And this is from Godfrey. This is what he told me.
1: It's a famous sermon.
0: It's a famous sermon.
1: I've read it.
0: The striking of the rock twice. One time was commissioned back in Exodus 17 to strike the rock because you're striking Christ.
1: Yeah.
0: To strike Christ twice like that again, since that rock is Christ, was to crucify him again. It was in anger.
1: Yeah.
0: And it was in a way that did not sanctify the name of the Lord, and he did not minister the gospel to the people.
1: Yeah.
0: He didn't do it.
1: Yeah. For they drank from the spiritual rock, Paul says. This wicked, rebellious, sinful generation. For they drank from the spiritual rock that followed them, and that rock was Christ. Now, nevertheless, with most of them, God was not pleased, for they were overthrown in the wilderness. And Paul uses this as a typos, he says.
0: Yeah, it does not mean that those people who died in the wilderness didn't go to heaven.
1: Yeah, it just means they
0: didn't. It's important. They had a temporary judgment that teaches us something about the severity of sin.
1: Yeah.
0: That's Moses died in the wilderness.
1: Don't be idolaters, Paul concludes from this. Right, so people sat down and to eat and to drink and rose up to play. We must not indulge in sexual immorality as some of them did. And 23,000 fell in a single day. Now listen to this. We must not put Christ to the test as some of them did and were destroyed by serpents, nor grumble as some of them did and were destroyed by the destroyer. So, I mean, this is an awesome judgment. Yes. But it's also in the context of the gospel being preached. And the gospel, the good news being given, right? Implicitly, they were eating Christ under the types and shadows in the wilderness, and we are being fed by Christ now. And so it's because we are being fed by Christ that we ought to renounce sin, renounce sexual immorality, renounce idolatry, and flee to Christ and seek to mortify our sins and be conformed to Christ. And so that all that has to be preached with boldly and without shame. And that's why I spent 250 or 300 pages on this in the commentary on the Heidelberg Catechism, right? Because this stuff is really important. But it's always in the context of the gospel.
0: So this is so important because every time there were these great sins that we see, especially in the book of Numbers, signs are given.
1: Yeah.
0: Signs are given, and so in Numbers 21, the next chapter from Numbers 20, they complain again. Oh, lo and behold, can you believe it? The people of God, the sheep, do another dumb thing, right? And the Lord sends snakes to bite them, and some of them die.
1: Fiery
0: and
1: serpents.
0: Then remember what he did. He says, Moses prays, says, set up a pole, put the snake on a pole. And what did Jesus tell us about that? Mm. When they looked to the pole, just like when you look to Christ, you're healed. You're forgiven. There was always the provision held out among the people. The whole priesthood told us this. Among the people of a provision for the forgiveness of sins. If you look in faith to Christ, that's the aim of the ministry. So there's law and gospel.
1: And
0: always has to be set before the people.
1: And as Moses lifted up the serpent in the wilderness, so must the Son of Man be lifted up, that whoever believes in him may have eternal life. So, by the way, Christ being lifted up in the Gospel of John is always on the cross.
0: That's right.
1: And the gnomist thinks, well, that's not good enough. You haven't made them do anything. And all they had to do was look in faith.
0: Yeah. Stand still, Scott, and see the salvation of the Lord. No, I don't. No, you can't stand still.
1: You have to build something.
0: Go. What do you mean?
1: You have to.
0: You're antinomian if you tell them to stand still.
1: You have to reconquer a denomination or, you know, take back America for Jesus.
0: It's Exodus 14, by the way. When the Egyptians are coming at you, stand still.
1: Yeah.
0: Watch God save you.
1: Yes.
0: And you know what? We can be content with that because it's a mighty Savior he gave us.
1: Yeah. How sanctified were the Israelites just before God parted the Red Sea and saved them? By grace alone.
0: And then baptized them.
1: And then baptized them.
0: Yeah.
1: Right? According to Paul in 1 Corinthians 10, they were all baptized. Mm-hmm. So, I mean, they were not sanctified at all. It's terrible. You know, it's hard for me when I read Exodus 12, 13, 14 to not think back to Edward G. Robinson and Charlton Heston and all of that. Because Edward G. Robinson did such a great job of playing the bad guy, you know, complaining against Moses. He really captured something there. And so I can actually when I think of it, I hear him and the, all the people grumbling against Moses. They're not godly and sanctified people as a whole, and God still saved them.
0: He saved them.
1: So
0: And I just I get tired of the critiques because I realize it can be done poorly. But I don't think that's what's being critiqued. I think it's dissatisfaction with the distinction itself.
1: Yeah, that's what I think.
0: That's what drives me nuts about it.
1: Because the truth is, and I was naive about that. I thought, okay, I think I can show that this is a deeply held pan-Protestant conviction that we get from Luther and that all our Reformed theologians endorse. And I've shown that. And it still doesn't seem to matter. So they don't really care about what we actually said, the distinction we actually made. All our guys distinguish law and gospel. And I mean Reformed guys. But there are schools that just don't teach it. They teach their students either explicitly or implicitly that if you distinguish law and gospel, you are a Lutheran. Mm-hmm. And that's just silly. It's just ignorant. Silly. It's at this point, it's willfully ignorant. And these people
0: had the works of Perkins reprinted. Go read him.
1: Yes, it's not like
0: he's as strong as they get on this.
1: This is not 1980 when it was really difficult to read the older theologians. We have tons of wonderful texts, you know.
0: I just sent you a quote by Jeremiah Burroughs. I always think he's more of a moral teacher and a lot of things thing. It's an amazing gospel book that's not been, and he distinguishes so beautifully law and gospel and the covenant of works and covenant of grace. I sent that quote to you on repentance, and he said, if you can't make this distinction, you will be totally ignorant in all matters of religion. He just says it.
1: This is that famous Lutheran theologian, John Calvin, 1547. For the words of Paul always hold true, that the difference between the law and the gospel lies in this, that the latter, that is the gospel, does not, like the former, the law, promise life under the condition of works, but from faith. What can be clearer than the antithesis? The righteousness of the law is in this wise. The man who does these things shall live in them. But the righteousness which is of faith speaks thus, whosoever believes, etc. And he's citing Romans 10:5. To this same effect is this other passage. If the inheritance were of the law, faith would be made void and the promise abolished. Therefore, it is of faith that in respect of grace, the promises might be sure to everyone that believes. And he's quoting Romans 4:14. And so, I mean, this is basic. If you go to the Heidelblog, go to the resources page, heidelblog.net/resources, search for the resource page on resources on the distinction between law and gospel. And I put this together probably 20 years ago, and a lot of it I got from Shane Rosenthal. So credit to Shane and others, but mainly from Shane. And there's, you know, just a library of quotations from our Reformed writers distinguishing between law and gospel.
0: Jesus distinguishes it right here. And this is a good note to close on and let you comment, the last comment. If you can't say this to your congregation without qualification as a pastor, you have to question whether you understand the whole aim of Christian ministry. Come to me.
1: Oh, you are weird.
0: All who are labor and are heavy laden, and I will give you rest. There's not a but. Now do this first. Come.
1: Yeah.
0: Come to me. Take my yoke upon you and learn from me, for I'm gentle and lowly heart, and you will find rest for your souls, for my yoke is easy and my burden is light. If you can't say that to the congregation without saying, but you must also do this, you've missed it. Yeah. You've missed the whole aim of Christian ministry.
1: And you know, there are laboring, you know, burdened people watching this video. Mm-hmm. And if you're one of those, you know, all you have to do is flee to Christ.
0: Flee to Christ.
1: Right. And that doesn't mean
0: there
1: are going to be consequences.
0: Right.
1: Right. He's going to ask you to make some changes to your life, but not in order to be saved.
0: That's right.
1: But because you've been freely saved by divine favor through resting, receiving, trusting. Jesus really is holding his arms open.
0: It's amazing.
1: And he's ready. He will receive you. Your sins are not too much for him. He knew what you did when he died.
0: He's not surprised.
1: He still died. He knew what you were going to do when he was obeying, when Satan was tempting him in the wilderness, right? Took him up to the high places, showed him all the kings of the earth. He knew what you were going to do, and he still did it. That's how much he loves you. He didn't stop loving you. It's not like, oh, I did it. Oh, this one. He can never get over this one. That's not true. That's a lie from the evil one. The evil one wants you to think, it's too late. There's no forgiveness for you. No, there is forgiveness for you.
0: The burdened one is who he's calling to come.
1: That's right.
0: The burdened one.
1: Yeah, the dirty one.
0: Not the one who thinks I've done this.
1: The one who's unclean.
0: The unclean.
1: That's right. Yeah, not the older brother who thinks, well, that stupid younger brother, he didn't, you know, he's out with the pigs. Look at me. I'm here doing the right thing.
0: What are we doing in ministry if we can't say that?
1: Yeah. Yeah. Are we really ministering the gospel?
0: Those are the best words from Jesus' mouth in the gospel.
1: You know, I was not raised in this, and so I needed to hear that God forgives me freely. Mm-hmm. I knew I wasn't a good person. I knew I wasn't clean. What I needed to know, you know, besides the greatness of my sin and misery, was that my sins are not too great for Jesus.
0: And if that will just...
1: You know, and I still need to know that, by the way.
0: That's right.
1: 50 years later,
0: but
1: I still need to
0: point.
1: Hear that.
0: If that will just a little bit begin to set in, that call and what he's offering and what he's giving you, just a little bit, and your people begin to really take that in, and
1: embrace
0: it takes
1: that.
0: A long time to fully understand what's being, who's being given to you. When that begins to overtake, you won't have to talk a lot about what to go do.
1: No.
0: You should. That's not what I'm saying. You can't. You can talk about imperatives, but you won't have to as much. In other words, my point is,
1: they've been given new life and true faith.
0: They're gonna go do it.
1: Yes, before it's even been said, go and do.
0: Yeah,
1: they're already.
0: That's
1: doing.
0: What I'm saying. I'm quoting Luther.
1: Yeah.
0: It's not that you're gonna have to beat that into them. All they need to do is understand by grace through faith, receive through faith, Christ and his righteousness, see the marvelous love given to them. When that begins to take over the heart, it's going to give a new trajectory.
1: Yeah. Amen.
0: Thanks, Scott.

0: Welcome to Bible Q&A with John MacArthur. This is Denny Nuchin with today's question. It comes from Ephesians 4:11, where the Apostle Paul outlines the different kinds of gifted men who lead the church. He says Christ gave, quote, some as apostles, and some as prophets, and some as evangelists, and some as pastors and teachers. Now, John, the second office on that list, the prophet, how was that practiced in the New Testament? And is it still a legitimate role in the church today?
1: Yeah, I think the best way, Denny, to answer that question is that when we see the word prophet, we're talking about a particular office, a particular responsibility. In a non-technical sense, anybody who preaches is giving a prophecy. That literally means to speak before. But in the case of prophets, as laid aside apostles, we're talking about a particular office. This would not be an ordinary believer who was a preacher or a teacher, but especially commissioned men in the early church. Now, the office of prophet seems to have been exclusively for work within a local congregation, while the apostles were those who were traveling and planting churches, not the prophets. The apostles were the sent ones. The prophets seemed to be those through whom the Lord gave direct revelation to a local congregation. Their messages were to be judged by other prophets for validity, and they had to conform to the teaching of the apostles. So in the early church, the apostles were the evangelists, and the prophets were like the original teaching pastors, and that's why they are replaced by evangelists and teaching pastors.
0: 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For more in-depth teaching from Ephesians, visit MacArthurCommentaries.com.
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0: Once you were not a people, but now you are God's people. Once you were not, you had not received mercy, but now you have received mercy. This is your status. You are a saint. You may be a struggling saint or a sinning saint or a saint that doesn't feel like it or doesn't feel worthy. But this is one of the anchors that we fix into the cliff. So when Satan attacks or when my circumstances change and I am free falling, I can grab onto this one and I can say, oh, I am reminded of the work of God in my life that has taken me from this vile, common, earthen vessel and transformed me into this beautiful vessel for His purpose. It's my identity. He has done this for me.
1: Jesus said three times in Matthew 6, the Father who sees in secret will reward you openly. Our inmost secrets may be hidden from human judgment. They are not hidden from God. And we will be judged for our motives. You either do what you do for the glory of God or you do it for the glory of man.
2: Welcome to Grace to You, the Bible teaching ministry of John MacArthur. I'm your host, Phil Johnson. It's perhaps God's most celebrated attribute, His forgiveness. Yet, as the great preacher Charles Spurgeon once said, a God who could pardon without justice might one of these days condemn without reason. So that raises some questions. Does God pardon without justice? And if not, on what basis can He declare a guilty sinner justified? And how can you be sure that you will be declared guilt-free on Judgment Day? There may be no more important questions. John MacArthur answers them today as he continues his study called Without Excuse from Romans chapter 2. So turn there in your Bible, Romans chapter 2, if you're able, as John begins today's lesson.
1: There are four great reasons why the heathen are lost. Here they come. Reason number one, creation. Creation. Go back to chapter 1 and we'll pick up a thought from verse 18. The wrath of God is revealed from heaven against all ungodliness and all unrighteousness of men. Now you see, it is not just the religious men, it is not just the people with the law of God, it is all men, all men, all men. The wrath of God is revealed against all of the ungodliness and all of the unrighteousness of all men. Whether they had the written law or not, why? Because they hold the truth. How do they hold the truth? Verse 19, that which may be known about God is manifest in them. How is it manifest in them? Well, God has shown it unto them. Well, how did He show it unto them? For the invisible things of Him from the, what? Creation of the world are clearly seen, so that they are without excuse. So from chapter 1, we learn the first reason why the heathen are lost. Creation. They can look around them and know there's a God. They can look around them and perceive that He is supernatural, and that He is more powerful than any being that they know of in their dimension. And so they are responsible because they hold that knowledge. But now as we come to chapter 2, we find the three remaining reasons why the heathen are lost and why we have to send missionaries to reach them. Verse 14, and the word is conduct. First, they're lost because of creation. Secondly, because of conduct. For when the heathen, who have not the law, do by nature or do naturally the things contained in the law, these, though they don't have the law, become a law unto themselves. In other words, they don't have an outside law, but they have an internal law that makes them a law unto themselves, and it is manifest in their conduct. Now, when the heathen do by nature the things contained in the law, indicates that it does occur when they do it, and it is a common occurrence. pagans naturally do things that are written in God's law. Did you know that? Without ever reading God's law. Their conduct, listen to this now. Their conduct proves they know what is right and wrong. Their conduct proves that there is available within them, residing in them, the law of God. Sometimes pagans pay their debts. Is that in the law of God? Yes. They honor their parents. There are many people who do not know Jesus Christ, do not know God, never read the Bible, who love their wives. There are many wives who so love their husbands. There are many people who have never heard the gospel of Jesus Christ who care for their children, and there are many children who care for their parents. There are many of them who believe it's wrong to kill. There are many people who've never known Jesus Christ or the message of Christ or the Bible or the meaning of the gospel who would feed the hungry, who would help a man who was sick or a woman who was sick. Pagans will tell the truth sometimes. They will even seek to do justice. They will struggle for equity. You see, all of these things reveal an internal human code of ethics that is the law unto themselves. We see it in our human system of justice. We see it in our humanitarianism. And the humanitarianism and the justice around the world, even in very obscure and isolated peoples. Sometimes it's warped, but in any society you ever see, you will find some of those heathen exercising things which they do naturally that are in direct line with God's law. And they therefore show that that law is in them. The Stoics said that in the universe there were certain laws operative which a man broke at his own peril. And the Stoics, who were utterly pagan philosophers, said they are the laws of health, the laws of morality, and the laws governing life and living. And the Stoics called all of these laws thusis, which means nature. They said men are to live kata thusin. They are to live according to what is natural. The Stoics actually said that these laws were natural to man. You see, man can recognize that there is a right, that there is a code of ethics. The very fact that man has a guilty conscience is because he violates the very code of ethics that's in him. There's a sense of right and wrong. And when men naturally do something that lines up with the law of God, and they do it all the time, they show that the law of God is written in them. The unregenerate world, you see, does do relative human good. They do not do good in terms of spiritual righteousness. They do not do good in terms of good that is based on the right motive, because nothing is truly good unless it is done for the glory of God, right? But they do good in a relative human sense. And when they do that, they show the law of God at work, though unwritten, at work in their heart. They will do good in the right manner, if not for the right motive. I think about Cyrus in the Old Testament, who did good. He let God's people go. I think about Darius. I think about Artaxerxes. And they are even commended, Ezra Chapter 7 commends Artaxerxes, pagans who did good on behalf of God's people. What about the city clerk in Ephesus, a pagan who quieted the rioters? What about Romans of high standing in Acts 23 who protected Paul? And even the barbarians who showed unusual kindness to Paul in building a fire in Acts 28 to warm him. Yeah, man is totally depraved in the sense that he cannot do anything that is righteously good or that is good toward God or that is good as revealing God. But he can do a man kind of good. But every time he does that, he proves that there is a law within him that points to that as good. Are the heathen lost? Yes. Can they claim ignorance? No. First, because of creation. It is around them. And they can perceive within their own minds God in that creation. And secondly, because of their conduct, they prove that there's a law within them. Now, this may shock you. Basically, if you look at it simply from the standpoint of general human good, most people are outside the prisons, right? It's the few that are inside. What does this mean? This does not mean that man is basically good. He is depraved. But there is in him a sense of rightness that keeps him from being as bad as he possibly could be. And that is the law of God within him. Now, extending the thought, let's look at a third reason why the heathen are lost, and that is conscience. And this is part of that same concept in verse 14, but it's in verse 15. They not only reveal the work of the law within them by their conduct when they do naturally the things that are in, but they also reveal the law of God written in their hearts when their conscience functions in bearing testimony. And stop there for a minute. Now, we all know what conscience is. The word simply means co-knowledge. And I guess we could say that it means co-knowledge with oneself. The etymology of the word basically comes, whether it's in Greek or Latin or English, from the same root. The idea is to know along with. And conscience is sort of that thing in you that knows along with you what's right. It refers to a person's inner sense of right and wrong, the moral consciousness that pronounces judgment on thoughts and attitudes and speech and deeds. You know, I remember reading about a tribe in Africa that had a very interesting process to determine who was guilty of something. When there was some stealing that had gone on in the tribe, they would line all of the men up, because stealing was normally done by men. And they would go along, and they would ask them if they did it. And they would say yes or no. And then they would, after having said it, ask them to stick their tongue out. At which time they took a hot knife and placed it on the tongue. If there was saliva on the tongue, the knife would be removed without a problem. If there was no saliva on the tongue, the knife would stick and burn its way through their tongue. And they could always tell who the liar was because he had no saliva. What makes your saliva dry up when you do something wrong? There's a conscience in you. There's a thought process in you that knows right and knows wrong and deals with you when you violate it. It's like when you cheat and you live in this constant state of fear of being found out. That's conscience. Conscience responds to the internal norm. And I would say in the Christian, of course, conscience is tremendously intensified because you not only have that basic law within you, but you have also the law of Christ from His Word added to the normal in natural law, and the compounding of that even excites the conscience more to respond. And Paul listened to his conscience. Several times he said, my conscience bears witness, didn't he? In other words, he was saying, my conscience agrees with me that I'm doing right, that my heart is pure. The Bible also suggests that your conscience can become scarred. And scar tissue has no feeling. That's why Paul in Romans tells us, do not violate your conscience. Don't violate your conscience. In other words, he's talking about Christian liberty, and he says, if somebody tells you it's okay to do that, but your conscience says don't do that, then don't do it, even though it is okay, because if you get in the habit of violating your conscience, you're gonna scar something that you desperately need to protect you. It's like losing your sense of feeling. You know, I read a book about leprosy, and they have discovered that leprosy is not what they thought originally. People thought that when you got leprosy, your skin just kind of ate itself, and eventually your extremities were just disappearing. What they now know is that leprosy creates the absolute deadening of all sense, and you wear out your extremities. Because you can't feel anything, you rub your fingers off. Or you rub your nose off. Because there's no feeling. That's what happens when conscience is scarred. And so Paul says, don't do that. Even the heathen have a conscience. But over a long period of time, they can dull that conscience. But I don't think they can always obliterate it. I think it's there, telling them what is right and what is wrong. And I don't care if you're in a primitive society or any other one. You show me a person who's committed a crime, and they may do everything they can to justify that crime, but they're always looking like this to see who's coming after them. Because they know what's right and what's wrong. Little children are the perfect illustration. Why do you think an ungodly family with an ungodly little kid, the kid does something wrong and he comes back, his mother says, did you do it? What's the first thing he does? He lies. Why? Because he knows what he did was what? Was wrong. Even though he maybe never did it before. There's a standard. His conscience tells him that. The heathen are lost because of creation, conduct, conscience. Fourth, the heathen are lost because of contemplation. Here's another indicator of the lostness of the heathen. Their thoughts are in the process of accusing or excusing one another. In other words, there is in us the capacity to contemplate or to reason. And to determine that what someone does is right or wrong. For example, a person without God, without Christ, without the Bible, hears about someone who has murdered a child. What is his reaction? Unless the person is totally at the extremity of vileness, he's going to say, that's awful. He's going to accuse. We ought to find that person and do something to that person. Why do you think we have a punitive system in our society? Why do you think there are punitive systems in every society? Because men know what is right and wrong. They have the capacity in their minds to accuse or excuse. Say, no, that's all right. We can excuse that, but not this. The heathen do that. The sum of it is this, people. Creation, conduct, conscience, contemplation. What they do, how they deal with the good and bad in their own life, and how they deal with it in the lives of others indicates that they know the law of God as written in them. Now, here is the most important thing I've said yet. The sum of it is this. If they live up to that much light, and they accept that much light, God will reveal to them the full light of Jesus Christ. I believe that with all my heart. You see, that's what it says in Acts 17. He is not far from us if we would feel after him. You see? If they would just take what they have and accept that. John 7:17, mark it down. If any man wills to do my Father's will, he shall know of the teaching. If the willing heart is there, he'll know. God will be fair. No favorites, but each is responsible for the light he has. Finally, there is a sixth principle of judgment I'm just going to mention. God judges by knowledge, by truth, by guilt, by deeds, by impartiality, and sixthly, by motives. There's another dimension, and these all interface and overlap. They're not as distinct as I've made them in the outline, but they are elements of the act of judgment. God will judge on the basis not only of what a man's deeds are, but what his reasons were. Because you can falsify the deed, but you can't falsify the motive, right? And so verse 16 says, in the day when God shall judge the what? Secrets of men. Judgment, you see, will finally reach down into the secret place of motives. Of motives. In 1 Chronicles 28:9, it says, and thou, Solomon, my son, know thou the God of thy father and serve him with a perfect heart. Why? For the Lord searches all hearts and understands all the imaginations of the thoughts. Solomon, my son, serve God from the heart because God knows the heart. The psalmist said, O Lord, thou hast searched me and known me. Thou understandest my thought afar off. In that marvelous 139th psalm, thou knowest my down sitting and mine uprising. There is not a word in my tongue, but Lord, thou knowest it altogether. Thou hast beset me behind and before and laid thine hand on me. Whither shall I go from thy spirit? Whither shall I flee from thy presence? If I ascend into heaven, thou art there. If I make my bed in Sheol, thou art there. If I take the wings of the morning and dwell in the uttermost part of the sea, even there shall thy hand lead me and thy right hand shall hold me. If I say, surely the darkness shall cover me, even the night shall be as light about me. Yea, the darkness hideth not from thee, but the night shineth as the day. The darkness and the light are both alike to thee. In other words, there's nowhere I can go to escape. You know me deep inside. Jeremiah 17:10 puts it this way. I, the Lord, search the heart. I test the mind, even to give to each according to his ways, according to the result of his deeds. Yes, God judges deeds. Yes, he judges ways, but he judges the motive behind them as well. Jesus said 3 times in Matthew 6, the Father who sees in secret will reward you openly. Our inmost secrets may be hidden from human judgment. They are not hidden from God. And we will be judged for our motives. You either do what you do for the glory of God or you do it for the glory of man. And it all comes to this, people. It'll all be determined, verse 16, in the day when God shall judge. What day is that? The day when he judges by Jesus Christ. The final day, the ultimate day, the great white throne, when all judgment is committed unto Christ. In that glorious, climactic, culminating day when the Lord Jesus Christ judges, all these criteria will be put to use. And may I close with a look back at verse 5. If your sin hasn't been dealt with before that day in the blood of Christ, If you haven't confessed Jesus as Lord and accepted his sacrifice on your behalf and his atonement and his payment for your sin, then you are treasuring up wrath against the day of wrath. There's going to be a pile that'll damn your soul. And don't think, it says at the end of verse 3, that thou shalt escape the judgment of God. Let's bow in prayer. Father, we know that someday the light of divine judgment will throw its beams to illuminate the remotest universe. We know that at that point souls will face the reality of judgment. They will walk, as it were, down a hall of mirrors where every act of their earthly life on all sides is seen and re-seen. And they'll be judged. Father, we thank you that in Jesus Christ we never need to face that day, because there is therefore now no judgment, no condemning judgment to them who are in Christ Jesus. May it be, Lord, that no one in this place is outside of Christ, waiting for the explosion of the wrath of God. We know you'll judge. We shall not escape. But we know that you've already judged Jesus Christ for the sins of those who put their faith in him. That is our prayer.
2: 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And would you do us a favor? Let us know how Grace to You has helped you grow spiritually. And if God has used John's teaching to bring someone you know to faith in Christ, we would especially love to hear about that. 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
1: And we do not escape this slavery or this kingdom of darkness by our own hard works or efforts. We do not conquer sin by willpower, by the right set of instructions or principles or techniques. That is not the power by which we conquer our sin. Rather, it is by faith. It is by relying on Christ and all that He has done for us. It is by relying on His strength and His power and everything that we have in Him. We trust first that we have been crucified with Christ, that we have been buried with Christ, that our old life has been left in the grave, and that we have come out to a new life in Christ. We must believe that first. We must trust that first.
2: 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Travel back in time as we look at the people, events, and even the places that have shaped the story of Christianity. 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
3: BB and Annie, this is the story of a marriage between Benjamin Breckinridge Warfield and Annie Pierce Kincaid. Of course, we know Warfield as the great stalwart of Princeton, sometimes called the Lion of Princeton, was that significant figure in the fundamentalist modernist controversy, was a mentor to J. Gresham Machen, and laid the groundwork for Machen's work and for those who would fight the good fight, as it were, within the denominations and truly for the faith in the 20th century. But I want to talk about Warfield's marriage. Warfield was born in 1851 in Lexington, Kentucky. A year later, in 1852, Annie Pierce Kincaid was born, also in Lexington, Kentucky. The Warfields were members of Second Presbyterian Church in Lexington, while the Kincaids were members of First Presbyterian Church. But even though they went to different churches, they apparently spent a lot of time together. Annie's family was a family of lawyers and a family that had generals in the Revolutionary War. This was a well-established family and a well-heeled family. Her father at one point even defended Abraham Lincoln successfully in 1855. So that's quite a claim to fame. On Warfield's family, his family also was rather well-heeled, and they were also a family of lawyers, and they had large cattle farms. In fact, Warfield's father wrote a book on cattle breeding, and that was the career that Warfield was going to head into before he decided to head into the ministry and theological scholarship. Well, Benjamin and Annie were married on August 3rd, 1876, and immediately following their marriage, they were off to Europe, and they spent an entire year in Europe. Warfield was continuing his studies, and they had, as it were, an extended honeymoon in Europe for a year. Well, it was while they were in Europe, and they would take to having these long walks in the various mountains. Warfield, at the time they were studying, he was studying at Leipzig, and they were taking a walking trip. In fact, I'll go ahead and read this to you. This is from one of Warfield's colleagues, O.T. Alice. And this is what he says. In his distinguished and eminently successful career, there was an element of tragedy. After graduating from the seminary at the age of 25, he had married, this is Warfield, and he had taken his wife, this is Annie, to Germany, a honeymoon during which he studied at Leipzig. On a walking trip in the Harz Mountains, they were overtaken by a terrific thunderstorm. It was such a shattering experience for Mrs. Warfield that she never fully recovered from the shock to her nervous system, and was more or less of an invalid during the rest of her life. I used to see them walking together, and the gentleness of his manner was striking proof of the loving care with which he surrounded her. They had no children. During the years spent at Princeton, he rarely, if ever, was absent for any length of time. Mrs. Warfield required his constant attention and care. Machen adds this, I have faint recollections of her walking up and down in front of the house in the early years of my Princeton life, but even that diversion has long been denied her. I never spoke to her. Her trouble has been partly nervous, and she has seen hardly anyone except Dr. Warfield, but she remained, they say, until the end a very brilliant woman. Dr. Warfield used to read to her during certain definite hours every day. For many, many years, he has never been away from her more than about 2 hours at a time.

0: It has been some 10 years since he left Princeton. What the effect of her death, and she died in 1915, what the effect of her death upon him will be, I do not know. I think, however, that he will feel dreadfully lost without her. As Mrs. Armstrong, a faculty there at Princeton, said, he has only two interests in his life, his work and Mrs. Warfield. And now that she is gone, there may be danger of his using himself up rather quickly. And so that is the love story, albeit the tragic love story, of B.B. and Annie. I'm Steve Nichols. Thanks for joining us for 5 minutes in Church History.
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3: Don't ever think you have bad habits. The truth is, your bad habits have you. I know, because I was a four-time loser, and by law, I should have been sent to prison for life. Instead, I was set free at prison for life. I was the oldest of 15, so my grandparents raised me and spoiled me. I got in trouble at 14 and was put on probation. Next came reform school. From there, I drifted, drinking, fighting, and stealing. At 18, I was sentenced to 5 years in prison. When I got out, I married Lydia and thought my life would change. But I gave her 5 years of hell on earth. When my wife left me, I asked Mom to put me in the state hospital so I could get well. She did, but I didn't. My alcohol thirst stayed with me. One night I stopped by a revival tent in town and listened. Jesus can change your life, the preacher said. I cried out to God for help and I went forward at the invitation. Afterward, the preacher explained new life to me. I was facing my fourth term in prison, which meant life, but I prayed and God let me serve only 13 months. I drank when I was released, and then I went home and saw my brother strung out on drugs. I spent that night letting God cleanse me of my past as I confessed every sin I could remember. Morning found me at peace with God, where I've been ever since, and that was nearly 30 years ago. I'm David Charles, and since then I've been telling others, if the Son therefore shall make you free, you shall be free indeed.
2: If you would like to be free from the weight of sin by accepting Jesus Christ as Lord and Savior, call 1-888-NEED-HIM right now. 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
4: 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When God made us, he said, "Let us make man in our own image." We are to mirror and reflect his holiness. But that image has been marred by the presence of evil.
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1: While reading through Proverbs, you will notice that much of it is describing the two paths or ways, the path of wisdom and the path of foolishness. The author admonishes his son to ponder the path at his feet, to consider which path he was on. 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
2: Does this not make you want to bow in humble adoration and praise to God, knowing that you do not need to perform in order to get His love, but He has lavished His love on you because of Christ's performance? Does this not make you want to glorify God, who put on your own flesh to love God and keep His commandments for you so that you may be secured forever in His love rather than face His wrath? Does this not make you want to please Him

0: Do you believe that a good God will reward nice people for trying their best? Today on Truth for Life, Alistair Begg explains why this popular assumption is totally incompatible with the death of Christ on the cross and the good news that he proclaimed. We're studying in chapter 2 of Mark's Gospel.
1: The issue was this. People are looking around, they see the Pharisees' disciples fasting, the disciples of John fasting, the disciples of Jesus partying. True. Levi's house, party time. What's going on here? One group's fasting, another group's fasting. What do your guys do? They seem to have chosen the easy path. That can't possibly be right. If a person's going to be accepted with God, there's so many things he has to do. And we, the Pharisees, the organizers of religion, the custodians of that which is external and orthodox, we know what they should be doing, and your boys aren't doing it. And we want to know why. Now, if you think about this in Luke 18, and I'll only give you this one, I might give you two cross-references, but this is just one. Luke chapter 18, if you turn forward one book, let's just set this in context because I think this is helpful. And the context is absolutely crucial. Verse 9 of Luke chapter 18. To some who were confident of their own righteousness. Okay, their own righteousness. In other words, a righteousness that they themselves created, established, maintained by what they did or didn't do. To some who were confident of their own righteousness. We're either going to stand before God on the basis of our own righteousness, or we're going to stand before God on the basis of the righteousness of another. These folks were confident in their own righteousness. And as a result, notice, they looked down on everybody else. So Jesus looks at this group. He says, here they are, Mr. and Mrs. Smug and all his smug little children, doing all of these things and despising all these other people, just able to look down on them all. He says, let me tell you a story. Two men went up to the temple to pray. One was a Pharisee and the other was a tax collector. The people, the listeners, love these stories. They just must have waited for the punchline every time. It's so exciting. Here we go again. Jesus got another, the Pharisee versus the sinner story. Wonderful. So next we have the Pharisee. He stood up and he prayed, verse 11, about himself or to himself. God, I thank you that I'm not like other men, robbers, evildoers, adulterers, or even like this tax collector here. What he's doing up at the temple to pray, I will never know. You see where his confidence lies? In what he doesn't do, and then in what he does. What does he do? Verse 12, I fast twice a week, and I give a tenth of all that I get. I'm a tither, and I'm a double faster. I'm twice as fast as anybody else. Here I am. Twice a week fasting, tithing, not like this joker. Well, who told you to fast twice a week? No one. There's only one place in the whole of the Old Testament where fasting is demanded. And that's recorded in Leviticus chapter 16 in relationship to the Day of Atonement. Fasting appears all over the place for all kinds of reasons, good. But in terms of God actually saying, this is what I want you to do, it only comes there in relationship to the Day of Atonement. You see, the issue here is not fasting per se. It is that fasting represents the way in which the Pharisees, with their systematized, organized religion, believed that they could be and would be accepted by God. So as long as they kept doing all these things meticulously, then God would be pleased to look on them with favor. And so in answering the question, and we're back now in Mark 2, in answering the question, Jesus absolutely disarms the questioners. Why are they not fasting? Jesus answered, how can the guests of the bridegroom fast while he is with them? In other words, you don't fast at a wedding, he says. My wife and I were at a wedding yesterday. We went to the reception. There was a wonderful meal. No time for fasting.

0: No. There was fasting. There was no fasting. There was eating. There was, man, it was fantastic. It would have been highly inappropriate, wouldn't it? And if the father of the bride had said, you know, I hope you enjoy these Ritz crackers and help yourself to a second glass of water, people would have said, what kind of party is this? And justifiably so, which is what Jesus is saying. Now you understand that he's pointing out that he is the bridegroom. He's already noted the fact that John the Baptist is the best man. Mark has told us John the Baptist is the best man. He stood on the stage of history, spoken for a moment, got out of the way so that the bridegroom might be introduced. Christ as the bridegroom is amongst his friends and followers. And he says, there's no way that my disciples are going to be fasting while I am here with them. It would be entirely inappropriate. He says, verse 20, there's going to come a day when the bridegroom will be taken from them, and on that day they will fast. Now, some people have taken that as a mandate, but it is actually an observation. Jesus is saying, when they have reason for sorrow, when they have reason for disappointment, whatever it might be, then on that day, fasting may be appropriate, but it's not appropriate today. Right now, it's party time. It's party time. In fact, the more I read the Gospels, the more I realize this. I said there would only be one cross-reference. I'll give you a second one. You read it for yourself. Luke chapter 15. And you remember how Luke chapter 15 begins? It says that the tax collectors and the sinners were gathering near, were all coming around to listen to Jesus. So all the people who were messed up, left out, burdened by their sin, aware of the fact that their life was a walking mess, they are all coming, said, we want to hear from Jesus. But the Pharisees, the religious establishment, they were muttering to one another. And what were they muttering to one another? This man welcomes sinners and eats with them. You see what they're saying? So if he is the person, he couldn't possibly be the person he claimed to be. You couldn't possibly have a Messiah who did this. You couldn't have someone who fulfilled all of the Old Testament expectations and did this. Surely when our Messiah comes, there will be none of this in him. He will be absolutely fastidious. He will have all the rules and regulations kept. All of his followers will be marked by all of these things. And Jesus said, well, let me just tell you a few stories. There's a lost sheep. There are 99 safe. Shepherd went for the one that was lost. Lady broke her necklace or her coins or whatever it was, and she had 9/10 of it intact, but a tenth of it was gone. She scoured the entire house looking for it. He says, the reason I told you that is because that's God's disposition towards those who are lost. He goes out looking for the lost one. He's an initiative-taking, seeking God. He's not hiding behind a corner the way that it is suggested on the media, that somehow or another God has gone, is in disguise somewhere or is hidden off somewhere, and we're all looking around for him. No. No, the Bible says that God is actually, he came down, he's, good morning, I'm here to speak to you today. So glad you came to the service. Are you listening to what that funny Scotsman is saying? Are you listening to this, God says, inside of you? How are you going to stand before God? Are you going to stand before God on the basis of your goodness? Or are you going to stand before God trusting in the goodness of someone else? That's the question he's asking. That's the question Jesus is posing. That is the vital question. And you remember when he finally gets to his third story, he says, and there was a certain man had two sons, and one of them went off and blew it out. And another one blew it out while he was still in the house. Externally present, externally correct, doing everything that was expected of him, but doing it like a slave. The other boy went off and went totally hog wild. But he came to himself and he repented and he came back to his father, and his father forgave him and gave him a wonderful party and with the singing and the dancing going on. The elder brother, he came and he heard the singing and the dancing, and the servant said to him, your brother is back. And their line reads, but he refused to go in. Why did he refuse to go in? For the same reason that some of you still do not trust Christ. Because you like the idea of earned acceptance with God, because it puts you in a better light. You don't like this idea that the worst, most miserable, lying, cheating, scornful, immoral person is in Christ, covered over with his righteousness, accepted, redeemed, restored, and all because of another and not because of him or not because of her. That message will always stick in the gullet of a Pharisee. And that, you see, is what makes Jesus so controversial. That's the significance of what he says about the shrinking of the garment and the bursting of the wineskins. It's very simple. You don't need to beat it up. You don't cut up a new garment to make patches for an old one. It won't work. The shrinkage will tear it apart. You don't put new wine into old wineskins because the wine that is new has still a fermentation process. And if the wineskins are old and brittle and so on, old leather wineskins, then the fermentation process will actually blow the wineskin apart. What is Jesus saying? He's saying the wine of new life, which he has come to bring, cannot be contained in the shrunken, brittle old wineskins of a man-made religion. What he is saying is that the liberating, life-transforming message which he has come to proclaim, that of unmerited favor with God, with free forgiveness, it cannot be stitched in to their form of established religion. It actually tears it away. In other words, Jesus is controversial because he is pointing out that the two approaches, one represented by the Pharisees and the other represented by himself, are mutually incompatible. They are mutually incompatible. That's what he's saying. You're not going to be able to come up with a hybrid. You can't do it. It won't be done. You say, well, we're far removed from the Pharisees. We're not Pharisees. Well, I hope you're not. Well, let me tell you what Pharisees believe, just in case you might believe this. Pharisees essentially believed that a good God will reward nice people for doing their best. A good God will reward nice people for doing their best. Now, I wager that if I go with you this afternoon to all the little festivities over here in Chagrin Falls, and we just go up and down amongst the crowd, that will be the prevailing view of people that we meet. If there is a God, how will he ever accept us? And it will come back to you again and again. Well, if he's a good God, he'll be happy if nice people like us just do our best. And then that begs the question, what in the world was Jesus of Nazareth doing hanging up there on that cross? You see, Jesus was proclaiming a salvation that depended entirely upon God. The Pharisees were proclaiming a salvation that depended largely upon them. Jesus was asking men and women to face up to the fact of their leprosy, stained and spoiled by sin, and then to realize that he is the one who makes them clean. He was asking them to face up to the fact of their paralysis, as it were, in terms of the healings that have taken place. And then to realize that he is the one who is able to set us on our feet. But the two notions are incompatible. Let me finish with two quotes. One from Spurgeon's Morning and Evening, which you can find in the bookstore. From yesterday morning's reading, the 23rd of May. And Spurgeon is writing concerning the trust of the psalmist in God, the Rock of Ages. And he says of the psalmist was wise. He rested on nothing less than the Lord's work. And then he wrote this: it is the Lord who has begun the good work within us. It is he who has carried it on. And if he does not finish it, it never will be completed. Now, here's the sentence that I didn't mark, but I didn't scribble, but I marked it in my mind. Listen to this sentence. If there is one stitch in the celestial garment of our righteousness, that we must insert ourselves, then we are lost. If there is one stitch in the celestial garment of our righteousness that we must insert, then we are lost. You see what he's saying? Jesus did not die upon the cross to get us started so that we might contribute to our acceptance by God as a result of good things that we do. Jesus died upon the cross, bearing all of our sin in himself and providing for us a free and a full salvation and a robe of righteousness, which is all his righteousness, all his acceptance with God, all of his keeping of the law, all of his sacrifice for sin. So that if we actually think to ourselves that we are stitching into the celestial garment of righteousness our own stitches, then, says Spurgeon, we do not understand the gospel. And I am fearful that some of you, particularly from a Roman Catholic background, are just about exactly there. Let me give you my final quote from the 18th century. A vicar in England, in Bedfordshire, his name was John Berridge. He was an interesting man. He wrote his own epitaph, and I'll read the epitaph and then we'll be done. This is what is written on his tombstone. Here lie the earthly remains of John Berridge, late vicar of Everton, and an itinerant servant of Jesus Christ, who loved his master and his work, and after running on his errands many years, was called to wait on him above. Okay? So we walk through the graveyard and say, John Berridge has gone. Where is he gone? He's gone to serve Jesus. He's just doing it somewhere else. Okay? What else has Berridge left for us as we walk through the graveyard? Well, now he addresses the reader. It actually says, reader, in big, bold letters. Reader, art thou born again? No salvation without new birth! Exclamation mark. I was born in sin, February 1716. Remained ignorant of my fallen state till 1730. So what is that? He was 14? I don't know, 30 minus 16. 14. You must help me with this. This is not rhetoric. When we do the math, you've got to stay right with me. These are real questions. So, born in sin, February 16th, remained ignorant of my fallen state till 1730. Now listen to this one. Lived proudly on faith and works for salvation till 1754. All right? So from 1730 to 1754, 24 years, 24 and 14 is 38, until he was 38, he lived proudly on faith and works for salvation. Was admitted to Everton Vicarage 1755, when he was 39. He becomes the minister in the church. Fled to Jesus alone for refuge 1756. After he has been preaching for a year to his congregation, he finally gets it himself. It is solely on account of what God has done in Christ that I am ever accepted by him. And therefore, nothing in my hand I bring. Simply to his cross I cling. Naked come to him for dress. Helpless come to him for rest. And therefore, stinky old me to his fountain flies, saying, you better wash me, Jesus, or I'm a dead man. I'm a dead girl. And you see how insidious the sounds of established religion are ringing in our ears. Oh, you don't need that silly old stuff. You're a good fellow. You're a fine girl. How dreadful it would be, wouldn't it, to be kept to be kept from all of the wonder of what Jesus came to do, kept by our goodness, kept from him by our goodness, kept from him by our badness. I'm so bad he could never fix me. What? Who do you think you are? And perhaps today, you might be able to enter into your journal. I've been living for so many years proudly on the strength of faith and works, cast myself entirely upon Christ, cast myself unreservedly on Christ, told them I have got not a hope in the world, Jesus, apart from you, apart from you. That's what it means to be a Christian.
1: 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He'll be back in just a minute to close today's program. We know that when we pray according to God's will, He answers, but it can be difficult to know how we ought to pray and how to look for the answer. 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It's Alistair's book, Pray Big, Learn to Pray Like an Apostle. As you listen to the audiobook, you'll unpack the prayers of the Apostle Paul and learn how to pray with confidence for the things God desires, things like spiritual growth or steadfast faith, or like John Berridge in the story Alistair just told, to find refuge in Jesus alone. In the book Pray Big, Alistair draws from the Apostle Paul's bold prayers for the believers in Ephesus to give us a pattern for how we can come before God in the same way. Here's a brief excerpt from the introduction to the book.
0: I want to pray bigger and better. I want you to enjoy praying like that too. And to do that, we need to discover how to pray as Paul did, which means we need to learn to believe what Paul did. We need to know who we're speaking to, and we need to know what to say to him.
1: 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Now, before we wrap up, I want to remind you that Alistair is hosting the Basics Conference 2026 today and tomorrow in Southern California. So please keep him and all of us, the speakers, the many men who are attending the conference, keep us in your prayers that we will glorify God and that together these men will do the basics of Christian leadership well. And now here's Alistair to close with prayer.
0: Father, thank you so much that we can remember the wonder of your redeeming love, the challenge of your perfect life, the clarity of your instruction, and the warmth and passion of your love for those who feel themselves to be beyond hope, and your stinging rebuke for those who hide behind the hypocrisy of externalism. Only you, God, know who we are. You know what we are. You know what we need. And we pray that you will come and meet us and give us no rest at all until we rest entirely in Jesus and on his work alone, find that wonderful freedom in all that he has accomplished. And may the grace of the Lord Jesus, the love of God, our Father, and the fellowship of the Holy Spirit rest upon and remain with all who believe today and forevermore. Amen.
1: Thanks for listening. Does our obedience precede God's acceptance, or does his acceptance prompt our obedience? Your answer to that question will affect how much you enjoy the Sabbath. Tomorrow we'll find out why. The Bible teaching of Alistair Begg is furnished by Truth for Life, where the learning is for living.
2: Welcome to Bible Q&A with John MacArthur. Well, John, a common question flows out of the book of James. In chapter 2 and verse 21, it says, "Was not Abraham our father justified by works when he offered up Isaac, his son, on the altar? Then a couple of verses later, James writes that a man is justified by works and not by faith alone. Well, that could easily be read as an argument for a works-based salvation, couldn't it? We believe in God, we do good things, He saves us. How do you interpret it?
3: Great question, Denny, and I know many people have this question. Is James in conflict with the rest of Scripture? Of course, even the Old Testament, Habakkuk says, "The just shall live by faith," and that's repeated numerous times and delineated and carefully argued in the New Testament. Salvation is by grace alone. It is by faith and not of works, according to Ephesians 2, 8 and 9. So what in the world is James saying when he says Abraham, our father, was justified by works? The answer to that is simply this, that while justification before God was not by works, being righteous before God was not by works, being deemed righteous by men was by works. In other words, show me your works and I'll believe in your faith. And that's what James says. Your true salvation by faith is demonstrated in your works. That's why Paul says in Philippians, work out your salvation. God has worked it in, and you work it out. So when we look at Abraham and see him willing to offer up his son as an act of obedience, we know God had transformed his heart.
2: All right, thanks, John. This is Bible Q&A with John MacArthur. John's the author of the MacArthur New Testament Commentary Series. 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
5: I was a baby boomer, born in 1950. My mother took me to church when I was young, but as a teenager, I rebelled. I sniffed glue, smoked pot, and ran away. I was finally caught and sent to reform school. When I was released, although not reformed, I asked my parents to emancipate me. About this time, the hippie movement was gaining momentum, and I joined them. I got heavily involved in drugs and motorcycle gangs, sleeping wherever I could lay my head, and they called me Gypsy. I enjoyed the undisciplined lifestyle, but for some reason, I decided to join the Army. Many of my relatives had been in the Army, so I figured it was my turn. While in the military, I met Julie. We married and had two sons. We moved to Vienna, Virginia, where I found some of my old motorcycle gang. I moved my family in with them and returned to my old lifestyle. One day when I was high, I was paranoid as I read the Bible. God spoke to my heart. I prayed, asking Jesus to save me. I didn't feel high anymore. God had given me a new heart, a fresh start. I stopped doing drugs and decided to go to church every time the doors were open. My wife and children also professed faith in the Lord. I began working as an assistant pastor for a prison ministry before getting hired as a correctional officer. I'm not Gypsy anymore. I've found my...
6: The way Satan does this is by accusing us. What's his name? He's called the accuser of the brethren. He accuses us. He accuses our conscience. He accuses us for our sin. He brings up our guilt and shame. Why does he do that? Is it because he really cares about God's law being violated? No, he doesn't care about that at all. So why does he point to our violations of God's law then? To accuse us. Well, it's because he wants to keep us in bondage. He controls us by our guilt and shame, by the condemnation of the law, in order to keep our eyes fixed on ourselves and not the freedom found in Christ.
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8: The covenant of redemption is the unbreakable, immutable, irrefragable foundation for the covenant of grace. 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
7: What a glorious, comforting truth. 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Welcome to Renewing Your Mind this Tuesday. 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
8: When we first hear of an eternal covenant among Father, Son, and Holy Spirit, it might at first strike us as something that goes beyond what the Bible says. It may strike us as being a little bit speculative. How do we know what the Trinity was doing before the creation of the world? When asked, what was God doing before the creation of the world, St. Augustine once responded to a curious person, he was making hell for people who ask questions like that. Now, some people have dismissed this doctrine as being something of a scholastic sophistry, some kind of peering into the divine mind when we haven't been given such license. Some have questioned the scriptural basis for this particular doctrine. But we have to ask the question, what if there is solid biblical evidence for an eternal intra-Trinitarian covenant among Father, Son, and Holy Spirit? If this is the teaching of Scripture, then of course we have a moral and ethical obligation to believe in this doctrine, as well as to teach it as nothing less than God's revealed truth. But before we proceed, we want to ask the question, okay, what is the covenant of redemption? We can say a simple definition for the covenant of redemption is the eternal agreement among Father, Son, and Holy Spirit to create and save a people. An eternal agreement among Father, Son, and Holy Spirit to create and to save a people. More specifically, we can say that within the covenant of redemption, the Father appoints the Son to serve as covenant surety and mediator, the covenant surety and mediator. In a little bit, we'll explain what a surety is. But then secondly, we could also say that the Father and the Son both determine to send the Spirit to apply the Son's work so that the Spirit can gather and save the elect, those whom God has chosen before the foundations of the world. So as we think about the covenant of redemption, we want to see that the covenant of redemption is biblically sound, and it's a necessary doctrine, and it serves as the eternal foundation of the triune God's activity in redemptive history. But what we'll do as we proceed forward is we're going to look first at a brief historical overview as to the origins of this doctrine. Secondly, we'll examine its scriptural foundations. And then third and finally, we'll set forth the basic parameters of the doctrine. So a brief historical overview of its historical origins. We'll look at its scriptural foundations, and then we'll set forth the doctrine. So let's first take a little examination here to look at the historical origins of the covenant of redemption. And that sometimes first impressions can be misleading, but upon closer examination, things can become clearer. And I think such is the case with the historical origins of the covenant of redemption. Some people might think as you're reading the history of theology and you say, you know, I don't see people speaking of the covenant of redemption until the 16th century. Does this mean that the church fathers and the medievals did not speak of this covenant? We can say that in terms of the terminology itself, covenant of redemption, okay, no, they didn't speak in that specific way. But we can say that they did speak of this covenant in other ways, in material ways. We can say that they spoke of pieces of this covenant. The church fathers, for example, read the Gospels, and in particular, the Gospel of John, where Jesus says in John 14:28, the Father is greater than I. Or John chapter 17, verse 4, I glorified you on earth, having accomplished the work that you gave me to do. Well, in what way is the Father greater than the Son? And when did the Father give a work for the Son to do? There's no recorded historical instance, for example, of when the Father says here in the Gospels, I'm going to give you a work to do. So the church fathers and theologians of the Middle Ages discussed these various passages of Scripture as they pondered these particular questions. And it's here where they're dealing with the substance, if you will, of what we now call the covenant of redemption. In addition to this, we can say that theologians in the Middle Ages settled on using the Vulgate, which was the Latin translation of the Scriptures. And in particular, there's one passage of Scripture that comes to us from the Gospel of Luke, chapter 22, verse 29, that translates the original Greek in the following way, where Jesus says to his disciples, I appoint to you a kingdom as my Father has appointed to me a kingdom. Now, Christ spoke these words in the upper room as they celebrated the first Lord's Supper. But one of the hallmarks of the 16th century Reformation is to return to the sources. And in this case, theologians wanted to return to the original Greek and the original Hebrew, the Greek of the New Testament, the Hebrew of the Old Testament. And there was one Reformed theologian by the name of Theodore Beza. He worked with Calvin, and he was his successor at the Academy of Geneva, and he was, among other things, a New Testament scholar who prepared a critical edition of the Greek New Testament. And as he was reading Luke 22:29 and comparing the Greek with the Latin, he recognized that Luke does not use the term appoint. I appoint to you a kingdom as my Father appointed to me a kingdom, but rather he uses the Greek term diatithemi, which means to covenant. So that Jesus says in Luke 22:29, I covenant to you a kingdom as my Father covenanted to me a kingdom. And so, based upon this careful exegesis, this careful reading of the Greek New Testament, Reformed theologians like Theodore Beza began writing of an eternal intra-Trinitarian covenant, because they recognize here, Jesus explicitly says the Father covenanted to him a kingdom. You had other theologians in the 17th century, James Durham, David Dixon, writing a work entitled The Sum of Saving Knowledge. It was a summary of the doctrine of salvation that was published with and appended to the Scottish Church's version of the Westminster Confession of Faith. The covenant of redemption was included in the congregational version of the Westminster Confession of Faith, the Savoy Declaration. It was included in the particular Baptist version of the Westminster Confession of Faith in the Second London Confession. So in this sense, we can say this covenant has scriptural attestation as well as the confessional Reformed witness says, yes, this is a genuine teaching of the Scriptures. However, we don't want to affirm a doctrine just because it's confessional, but ultimately we want to affirm it because what the confession says is ultimately rightly explaining the teaching of the Scriptures, because it's scriptural. So let's look secondly at the scriptural foundations of the covenant of redemption. And that Luke 22:29 presses the same question that John 17:4 generates. Remember John 17:4, I glorified you on earth, having accomplished the work that you gave me to do. When did the Father give to the Son a work? When did the Father covenant to Jesus a kingdom? Well, I think the immediate answer comes here in the context of John 17:5. And now, Father, glorify me in your own presence with the glory that I had with you before the world existed. So here Jesus is saying implicitly that the Father gave a work for the Son to accomplish before the world existed. So it's something that doesn't unfold in history, but prior to history, before the creation of the world. Another passage that gives us, I think, more information in this respect comes to us in Psalm 110, verse 1, where here Yahweh's words get spoken to David's Lord. The Lord says to my Lord, "Sit at my right hand until I make your enemies your footstool." Now, the New Testament confirms that these are words that were ultimately spoken between the Father and the Son. Hebrews 1:13, "And to which of the angels has he ever said, 'Sit at my right hand until I make your enemies a footstool for your feet?'" So what the psalmist here is saying is the psalmist is saying that, hey, I've been allowed to eavesdrop upon an ongoing conversation between the Father and the Son. And in particular, the language of sitting at the Father's right hand has to do with the Son's kingdom. This, I think, connects us back to Luke 22:29, when he says, "The Father covenanted to me a kingdom," when he says, "Sit at my right hand until I make your enemies your footstool." I think another statement worthy of our attention again comes to us from Psalm 110, where in verse 4, we read this, "The Lord has sworn and will not change his mind. You are a priest forever after the order of Melchizedek." Now remember, swearing an oath is the way that parties create a covenant. And so this means we can read Psalm 110, verse 4 as follows: "The Lord has covenanted and will not change his mind. You are a priest forever according to the order of Melchizedek." And notice how the author of Hebrews explains Psalm 110, verse 4, when he says this in Hebrews chapter 7, verses 20 and following, "And it was not without an oath." Here's that word. Remember, we said swearing an oath is a way to create a covenant. "And it was not without an oath, for those who formerly became priests were made such without an oath, but this one was made a priest with an oath by the one who said to him, 'The Lord has sworn and will not change his mind. You are a priest forever.' This makes Jesus the guarantor or the surety of a better covenant." And so here, the author of Hebrews explains that God swore an oath. He made a covenant and appointed the Son to serve as covenant surety. Now let's stop here for a moment and let's ask the question, what's a surety? I think a lot of times when we hear the word surety or when we hear the word guarantor, we think, for example, when someone co-signs a loan, they serve as a guarantor. Anytime I go to the doctor's office, they say, "Who is the guarantor should the insurance company not pay the bill?" And I always sign my name. I am the guarantor. Or if my sons go into the doctor's office or my daughter, "Who is the guarantor?" Well, I am the guarantor. Now, a guarantor is not a co-signer. My dad was a co-signer on my first car loan. I wish he was a guarantor instead of a co-signer. A co-signer says, "If you fail to pay, then I will pay." A guarantor says, "I will pay." That's a much better arrangement. If you can get someone to be a guarantor on your loan, I highly recommend it. It's a great way to go. However, here, when the Father swears an oath and he makes the Son a guarantor of the covenant, he's appointing him to serve as Savior, as Mediator, as Redeemer. He says, "You will bear the curse on behalf of your bride. And so here, this is important scriptural ground, the idea that the Father swears an oath and appoints his Son to serve as the guarantor or as the surety of a better covenant. This means he takes on all of the legal responsibilities for the covenant. There are other passages of Scripture that we can take a brief look at. For example, in John chapter 5, verses 36 and 37, for the works that the Father has given me to accomplish, the very works that I am doing, bear witness about me that the Father has sent me. And in fact, Jesus says that the Father sent him more than 30 times in John's gospel. You can't send yourself. Someone else has to send you. In addition to this, Jesus testifies that he and the Father have also sent the Spirit. John 15, 26, but when the Helper comes, whom I will send to you, and from the Father, the Spirit of truth who proceeds from the Father, he will bear witness about me. No one sends themselves. They have to be sent by another. Where does this sending originate? But in that covenant in eternity. These are the passages that fill in the details of Luke 22, 29. I covenant to you a kingdom as my Father has covenanted to me a kingdom. So this is the scriptural evidence. We've looked at the historical origins, the scriptural evidence. Well, third and finally, we want to look at setting forth the doctrine. And so there are three chief requirements, and then in addition to this, we would say six chief promises. So three requirements, six promises. So what are the requirements? The first requirement is that the Son would assume a human nature in order to carry out his covenantal work. Galatians 4:4 and following, but when the fullness of time had come, God sent forth his Son, born of a woman. The Son's assumption of a human nature assured that he would be the perfect Savior, that he would be faithful where Adam was faithless. But of course, as Hebrews 4:15 says, he would carry this work out sinlessly. So that's the first requirement, that the Son would assume a human nature. Secondly, that the Son would serve as a priest according to the order of Melchizedek, that he would serve as covenant surety, and importantly, that he would offer his representative obedience in our place, that he would obey for us, because we know we're incapable of obeying. But he is sinless. But he's not merely sinless. Rather, he completely fulfills the law for us. Romans 5:19, for as by the one man's disobedience, the many were constituted sinners, so by the one man's obedience, the many will be constituted as righteous. And then the third requirement is that the Son would merit and complete the work of salvation, then the Father and the Son would send forth the Spirit to apply the Son's work. So these are the three requirements: assuming human nature, serving as a priest according to the order of Melchizedek, and then upon the completion of his work, sending forth the Spirit. But in addition to this, as I said, there are, we can say, six promises. The first promise is that the Father promised that he would prepare a body for the Son. Hebrews 10:5, when Christ came into the world, he says, sacrifices and offerings you have not desired, but a body you have prepared for me. The Father prepares a body for the Son. Second, the Father promised to equip the Son with the necessary gifts and anoint him with the Holy Spirit to carry out his ministry. Think of Isaiah chapter 42, verse 1. Behold my servant whom I uphold, my chosen in whom my soul delights. I have put my Spirit upon him. He will bring forth justice to the nations. Third, the Father promises to support Jesus in his work as well as to deliver him from death. Psalm chapter 16, verse 10, which Peter later quotes in his Pentecost sermon in Acts chapter 2, verse 27, "For you will not abandon my soul to Hades, or let your Holy One see corruption." Fourth, the Father promised to reward the Son for his completed work, which would enable him, of course, to send out the Spirit to gather his body, the church. Acts 2:33, Peter says this, "Being therefore exalted at the right hand of God, and having received from the Father the promise of the Holy Spirit, he has poured out this that you yourselves are seeing and hearing." And so Christ pours out the Spirit. Why? It's a consequence. It's a reward of his completed work. Fifth, the Father promised to give the Son, the elect, as his reward, to give him his bride. This, I think, is a humbling thought when you contemplate it and when you meditate upon it. How many of us, whether as children, whether as people in the workplace, where we receive the information that, okay, if you do a job well done, you'll receive some sort of reward. You'll receive a bonus. You'll receive a prize. Well, think of the church and how sinful we can be. And then think about it, that we are Christ's reward. Sinners that we are, we are his prize. We are his gift for accomplishing the work. On some days, I can't help but think, well, Jesus may want a refund because we're such a terrible gift. We're such a terrible reward. But yet in his mercy, we are Christ's reward. Revelation 7:9, after this, "I looked and behold a great multitude that no one could number from every nation, from all tribes and peoples and languages standing before the throne and before the Lamb." And then sixth and finally, the Father promised to reward the Son with all authority and power in heaven on earth for the government of his church. Think about the Great Commission, Matthew 28, verses 19 and following. "All authority in heaven and earth have been given to me. Go, therefore, into the nations and baptize and disciple them." So the Father first promises to prepare a body for the Son. Secondly, to equip the Son with the necessary gifts and anoint him with the Spirit. Third, to support the Son in his work and to deliver him from death. Fourth, to reward the Son for his completed work, which enables him to send out the Spirit. Fifth, he promises to give to the Son the elect as his reward. And sixth, and finally, to reward him and to give him all authority and power for the government of his church as well as on earth. One last thing that we want to keep in mind is that we can say that the covenant of redemption is the unbreakable, immutable, irrefragable foundation for the covenant of grace. It's the covenant among Father, Son, and Holy Spirit that creates that unbreakable foundation for our salvation. In this, we can say, this is the love of God conceived in eternity, and we will see it break forth in history. But before we get to the covenant of grace, in our next lecture, we want to look at the covenant of works, God's covenant with Adam.
7: An unbreakable foundation for our redemption indeed. 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Yet Reformed theology has historically affirmed that God made a covenant with Adam in the garden. 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
1: Like Jonah, I knew that God had called me to do something, and like Jonah, I ran away. I was raised in the church and gave my life to Christ at 14. When I was 15, I knew God was calling me to preach, but I rebelled, first against my parents, then against church and school. I joined the Marine Corps at 18 and served in Japan and did well, except for my heavy drinking. By the time I left the Corps in 1981, I was using pot and pills. I couldn't deal with my problems, so I moved around to get away from them. I was in a bad car wreck, but not seriously injured. God was trying to get my attention, but I was determined to ignore him. While bragging to a friend, he dared me to rob a bank, so I did, and I got away with it. Because he didn't believe me, I planned another bank robbery, and I took him along. That time, the money was booby-trapped with explosive paint. A week later, the FBI came to the apartment and arrested me. I was convicted of the first robbery and pled guilty to the second one, getting 7 years on each charge. My first year in prison, I was violent and abusive, then I decided to commit suicide by attempting an escape. Instead, one night I remembered the peace that I had known in Christ, and I fell on my knees, weeping with repentance and asking God's forgiveness. All my anger and bitterness evaporated, and I spent my years in prison studying the Bible and witnessing. I'm David Price, and today I'm the church youth director and chaplain for a hospital. Gladly I serve the Prince of Peace, because I know that if the Son therefore shall make you free, you shall be free indeed.
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2: The people of Israel groaned because of their slavery and hard labor. And to be in slavery meant that they were stuck. There's no way out. They were unable to get out of their bondage. They were helpless and powerless in this kingdom. Their answer was not to, guys, let's rise up. Let's join arms. Let's fight Pharaoh. We will be able to get out of this. No, there was no such thing. They were stuck. They were helpless.
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2: What this does is it keeps us looking to our own works to see if we measure up, and to our own law-keeping to alleviate the guilt which plagues us. We say, just give me the 5 steps to improve my life so I don't have to feel so guilty and condemned all the time. My law-keeping is the answer to my guilty conscience. So just tell me what to do so I can do it, and then I will be relieved. And this causes us to get very defensive and angry when we get confronted. We make laws for ourselves that we can keep so we can feel secure in our own righteousness. We get defensive because we have to defend our own righteousness because it undercuts our hope for standing before God. We can't handle being criticized or accused because our conscience is already feeling criticized and accused. And we're trying to find a way out of it. This causes us to be afraid of what others may think of us, to be enslaved and controlled by the opinions of men. Their judgment of us now, what are they going to think of me? What if I get put in an awkward situation? What if something embarrassing happens to me? Or it causes us to live in denial and the deceitfulness of pride to try to convince ourselves that we're really not that bad after all. I mean, I'm better than this person. I really am good enough. This is how Satan controls us. Keep our eyes fixed on our guilt and shame up and not look to Christ rather than when he does point out

0: relationship like a patronage, then you ought to send something back. It's almost like a transaction. They purchased something that you ought to give now back to them. But then on the other hand, the other option is if it's a gift among family or friends, it's almost too formal to say thank you for the gift because we're friends, we're family. It's almost just like why wouldn't we provide for one another's needs? And so I think you can pick up like the fact that he leaves it till the very end of the letter, and even the way he words it, it sounds a little foreign to our ears. It's not how we would say thank you. But this was the custom, and as you'll see, this was Paul's way of reassuring the church in Philippi, we are family. I'm not going to give you this formal thank you, but this is what our passage is for today. So I'll read for us, trusting as God's own word says in Philippians 3 that the word of God is spirit-breathed. Hebrews 4, the word of God is living, powerful, and piercing. Our passage is Philippians 4, verses 14 through 23. It's God's own word for his people. And if you receive it with faith this way, then you can say, thanks be to God. Verse 14. I'll start at verse 13. I can do all things through Christ who strengthens me. Nevertheless, you have done well that you shared in my distress. Now you Philippians know also that in the beginning of the gospel, when I departed from Macedonia, no church shared with me concerning giving and receiving, but you only. For even in Thessalonica, you sent aid once and again for my necessities. Not that I seek the gift, but I seek the fruit that abounds to your account. Indeed, I have all and abound. I am full, having received from Epaphroditus the things sent from you, a sweet-smelling aroma, an acceptable sacrifice, well-pleasing to God. And my God shall supply all your need according to his riches in glory by Christ Jesus. Now to our God and Father be glory forever and ever. Amen. Greet every saint in Christ Jesus. The brethren who are with me greet you. All the saints greet you, but especially those who are of Caesar's household. The grace of our Lord Jesus Christ be with you all. Amen. The word of God for the people of God.
1: Thanks be to God.
0: Thanks be to God. You may be seated, please. The grass withers, the flower fades, but the word of the Lord stands forever. Isaiah 40. And Luke 1, no word from God shall be void of power. Let's pray. Lord, thank you for this passage, this word of God for your people today. I pray that you will minister to your people with your power. Do your purpose in our lives, in our hearts, in our minds, and in us as a church, as a congregation. We pray that you will shape us, that your word, the will of God, will shape this church, Reformed Heritage Church. For your glory, we ask, Father. Amen. Well, part of a Greco-Roman education would have included learning about the different myths. So, some of you have read Greek mythology even today, and some of you students, maybe you really enjoy learning about these ancient myths that the Greeks would have believed. One of the myths is that of King Midas. King Midas is written about by several Greek historians and philosophers. One of those is Aristotle. Let me make the connection for you. Do you remember Aristotle is from Athens in Greece? And it was Philip II who brought Aristotle up to Macedonia, same region of Philippi, to be the teacher of his son, Alexander, who went on to become Alexander the Great. So these Macedonians would have known very well these Greek myths. They would have learned it from Aristotle himself. And the myth of King Midas was this, a short version. There was a king, and he saved this fictional creature, and as a gift, one of the fake Greek gods said, you can have any wish that you want. And the king said, I want that anything I touch will turn to gold. That's where you get that expression from. And he thought this was wonderful until then he touched his food, and he couldn't eat it anymore because now it was gold, and he needs food to live. And it got even worse when his little daughter came running up to greet her father, and in hugging his daughter, she turned to gold. So it's a cautionary myth about where true

0: satisfaction can be found. Well, this would have been very familiar to the Philippians. And even the pagans, like Aristotle, could point out that true satisfaction does not exist in worldly things, even in your finances or your wealth. How much more now for a church like that in Philippi? They have this opportunity to see what is very pagan, very worldly, what the Bible calls unrighteous, which is mammon or worldly wealth and money. And the love for wealth means you can't be a servant of God. You got to choose one or the other. Which do you truly love? And so for Paul, he's not silent on the topic. He says, yes, money is toxic and it can lead you away from the true God. But the Bible is also not silent on this topic. And it's really tricky because throughout church history, even today, and maybe some of you, you've seen the sacred be mixed with the profane. You've heard someone misuse a Bible verse and manipulate people for their money, showing what they truly love. But yet Jesus was very direct and taught very clearly about money. And Paul does this here as well. So, beloved congregation of our Lord Jesus Christ, I want to simply walk through this passage and help us to make about 8 observations on financial sharing. Why the word sharing? Well, in verse 14 and 15, that's what Paul calls it. He says, you shared in my distress, verse 14. You shared. And in verse 15, he says, no church shared with me, but you only. So it's financial sharing, to use the word from the passage itself. You know, often when money comes up, especially in a religious setting, it can feel like begging, it can feel like arm twisting or false promising, all of which are irresponsible and not pleasing to God. But really what we see in this passage that we just read from Paul, these are joyful reflections. Joyful reflections. It's God exalting, it's gratitude soaked, and it's content, contented reflections. So I invite you with me to ponder 8 joyful reflections on financial sharing. Joyful reflection number 1. Financial sharing is an expression of Christ-like care. Financial sharing is an expression of Christ-like care. Paul has already said in this letter how most Christians and most churches are not genuinely concerned for the interests of others. Philippians 2:20, he said, I have no one like Timothy who will be genuinely concerned for your welfare. That's unusual. Most churches, like most Christians, were not concerned for one another or even for Paul. But he says this church in Philippi, they were one of the rare churches that weren't only looking to their own interests. And that's why in verse 10, Paul says, I rejoiced in the Lord. This is Philippians 4, verse 10. I rejoiced in the Lord greatly that now at last your care for me has flourished again, like a plant that was turning yellow, but now it's full of life again. It's flourishing. Though you surely did care, but you lacked opportunity. So Paul rejoices because their care was expressed by this financial gift that they sent for him. Their care was expressed by the financial gift. Think of how much Christ cares for his church. Christ cares for his church so much that he generously shared of his own glory. He shared his own life with the church. So when the church receives so much from Jesus Christ, it's merely a reflex of gratitude to share financially with those Christ loves. We sing of this glorious, self-giving, generous love of Christ in almost every song and hymn we sing. No power of hell, no scheme of man can ever pluck me from his hand. How do you know that, Christian? For I am his and he is mine. Why is that? Because I am bought with the precious blood of Christ. He bought me. He took of his riches and purchased me for himself. When Christ grows a congregation to share his mind, have the mind of Christ, then their financial sharing expresses Christ's own care for others. The joyful reflection number 2 is this. Financial sharing is a response of obedience to Christ. Financial sharing is a response of obedience to Christ. In verse 13, he says, I can do all things through Christ who strengthens me. One of the vehicles of Christ's strength to Paul is the giving of the church in Philippi. In verse 14, he says, yet, or it could be translated as still, or moreover, there's more I need to say about this. You, church, have done well that you shared in my distress. You have done well. You've shared in my distress. It's surprising. He says, not that you did well by pulling me out of my distress. He doesn't say you did well in eliminating my source of distress. He says you did well by sharing in my distress. Why? Paul has accepted that the distress in his life is God's good, loving, fatherly providence over him. The distress is not the problem. It's what God's using to give Paul more and more of this mind of Christ. Turn back to Philippians 1:13. Do you remember how Paul spoke of this distress? Philippians 1:13. Paul says, it has become clear throughout the whole palace guard and to everyone else that I am in chains for Christ. His distress, he summarizes it as chains, but those chains are squeezing out of him like you would take a lemon and squeeze it out, squeeze the juice out of it. That's what the distress is doing to Paul. It's squeezing Christ so that all can see. And Paul tells this church in Philippi, church, you shared the money that God put in your hands with me. Well, God put a ministry in my hands, and I'm sharing this ministry with you. You share in my distress. You share in my ministry. Look at Philippians 1:6. Both in my chains and in the defense and confirmation of the gospel, you all are partakers of grace with me. In his distress, Paul gets to identify very closely with Jesus Christ. And in sharing financially with Paul, the church in Philippi now gets to share in identifying with Christ. We are sharing in the grace of Christ together. By sharing financially, churches do well. Churches obey Jesus Christ. That's what it is. Financial sharing is a response of obedience to King Jesus. Joyful reflection number 3. Financial sharing ought to be through your local church. Financial sharing, this pattern we see in Scripture, is that it ought to be through your local church. Look at verse 15. So Philippians chapter 4, verse 15. Now you Philippians know also that in the beginning of the gospel, when I departed from Macedonia, no church shared with me concerning giving and receiving, but you only. You only meaning this church, this congregation. Who had Paul expected to share with him for ministry? He could have said, no individuals shared with me, or no families shared with me. But he says in verse 15, no church shared with me. Let's turn also to 2 Corinthians 8. 2 Corinthians chapter 8, verses 1 through 5. And as you're turning there, I'll remind you, Paul says, when I departed from Macedonia, you know, in the beginning of the gospel, when I first brought the gospel to your region, the beginning of the gospel in you, among you, and then I left Macedonia. This region of Macedonia, not only is where Philip II and Alexander the Great are from, but it also includes three churches that we are familiar with. The other churches in Macedonia are the Bereans. They're wonderful. We love the Bereans. They're the ones who are always searching everything against the Scripture. Paul is preaching, and they're examining the Scriptures for themselves. The other church in Macedonia were the Thessalonians. And the Thessalonians endured extreme persecution. And Paul encouraged them about the second coming of Christ and the resurrection, the glorious promise. And the third church in Macedonia are the Philippians. So these Macedonian churches are some of the best. Paul has hardly anything negative to say to them compared to others. And we read in 2 Corinthians chapter 8 a reference. Paul wrote, we want you to know, brothers, about the grace of God that has been given among the churches of Macedonia. For in a severe test of affliction, their abundance of joy and their extreme poverty have overflowed in a wealth of generosity on their part. They gave according to their means, as I can testify, beyond their means, of their own accord. We just read how God did this among the Israelites in Exodus. He brought them out of slavery and bondage, and they joyfully brought these freewill offerings because it was the Egyptian slave masters that had said, take it all and leave with it. God put it in their hands to begin with. They joyfully and willingly brought it back to God. Now God's doing this exact same thing among the Greeks, among the Gentiles, and all the other nations that will believe. Now Paul was assessing the means of the church. He says these churches had poverty, but they gave according to their means, and I even witnessed beyond their means. It was these Macedonian churches, so organized, orderly congregations, that experienced this test of affliction and extreme poverty. God in his providence made these early churches suffer persecution and were tested in that way. And these congregations decided to give even beyond their means. Why is that? Because it was the overflowing wealth of generosity flowing from the abundance of their joy in the Lord. Now that's the type of church we all want to be and be part of. A church that is so overjoyed by the love of the Lord in the face of persecution. We're reminded that anything God's put in our hands as a church is God's already. We give it back to him joyfully. A few practical conclusions up to this point. Christians ought to give generously, at least according to our means, and if God stirs your heart, even above our means with his help. Number two, Christians ought to give in proportion to the abundance of joy that we have in the Lord. Number three, Christians ought to give through their local church, as we read in these two examples in Philippians and 2 Corinthians 8. And we've seen in Acts 11:30 that it's under the oversight of the elders that these gifts were exchanged among churches. So it's in an orderly way. To be very specific, Christians ought not to be burdened or nickeled and dimed by parachurch organizations or individual ministers or missionaries. Christians ought to give through their local church in an orderly way with the constitution, the division of roles, and the oversight of a local church. So much of the abuse that's gone on in ministry is because that's not happening. Basic, fundamental. Fourth conclusion is that churches then ought to give generously with their ministers, partner churches, and missionaries, their needs on our hearts and minds. So to put it another way, if churches would do a better job with their part as an organized congregation, it would support those biblical missionaries that welcome that type of oversight. It would eliminate all of those parasites on the visible church. And therefore, Christians are freed up. I give to my local church. No more, no less. I give to God through the church. And the church then, we have a process and we decide how that will be strategically allocated as the Lord leads each congregation. So financial sharing ought to be ordinarily through your local church. I say ordinarily because there are also exceptions. It's great for Christians to be generous, but in terms of a clear biblical pattern, that's what I see. Joyful reflection number four. Financial sharing supplies the necessities for ministry. Financial sharing is what supplies the necessities for ministry. Look at verse 15. So Philippians chapter 4, verse 15 again. Paul says, no church shared with me, again, he's expecting it of a church, concerning giving and receiving, but you only, congregation in Philippi. Here's another reason why this is a good term for us to use. It's sharing. Paul says it's giving and receiving. When you do give to God through your church, God blesses you. He shares with you the ministry that he's doing. You care. You're giving, you're knowing, you're staying in tune, you're providing that oversight as a congregation, you're interested. To put it negatively, when churches don't share financially, then churches are the ones missing out on ministry partnership. There is a blessing in a sharing, a giving, and a receiving. Think of our own experience. We have four missionaries, four missionary families. All of them are devoted 100% to Bible translation and church planting among the least reached peoples of the world. This congregation has been very generous in our little 2.5 years. We want to be all in. And with these four missionaries, we want to know everything we can about them. We want to read their newsletters. We want to stay current. We want to pray for them. When we're praying for our needs, we're remembering them. And just think what a return that's been. What a blessing. Yeah, it's been a little bit of giving on our part, but it's been so much receiving. We feel it with our missionaries in Northern Africa, a country I'm not allowed to publicly mention. But they're waiting on this container to arrive. And as their parents are walking their daughters to the local school, these teenagers are picking on them and bullying them, including the parents. And we're praying for them, that they'll have a love for these people that need to know the Lord. We share, we receive just as much when we think of Aaron Shryock. He came and spoke to our church a couple years ago. And he's translating a portion of the Bible for the Tokoko people in Chad, also in Northern Africa. We read recently that his wife was diagnosed with cancer. And while that's happening, this extreme trial and affliction, the Gospel of Mark is completed, the first draft. Can you imagine being this people group where a church gets planted in Chad, an unreached people group with their own dialect, and now you have the entire book of Mark, the Gospel, the life of Jesus? I mean, we could organize an entire worship service on a Lord's Day just using the book of Mark. For your call to worship, let's read from Mark in our own heart language. Confession of sin, assurance of pardon, it's all coming out of Mark. The sermons in Mark, our benedictions from Mark. We're going to soak everything out of this book of Mark because it's in our heart language. We're sharing in that because this church gave a very small percentage of the total project, but it's our sharing, giving, and receiving. What a joy. We don't want to miss out on that ministry opportunity. And doesn't it just make you want for that people and that church more books of the Bible? There's more than just Mark. Mark's wonderful, but let's give them more and more and more. And we need to channel our resources to be part of this ministry. We don't want to miss out on the blessing of partnership with missions like that. In verse 16, Philippians 4:16, for even in Thessalonica, you sent aid once and again for my necessities. The Philippian church provided what was necessary for Paul to fulfill his ministry. His ministry was to plant this church in Thessalonica. There's a real labor that goes into this work. Paul clarified, look, one plants, another waters, but it's God who does the miracle of growth. No one can do that. But it is a real labor that goes into planting and watering and cultivating and pulling weeds and tending what God miraculously does in the life of a church. So what is this labor? This labor that the church has helped support. Would you turn now to 1 Timothy chapter 4? Because Paul says a similar thing to the next generation. And remember, Timothy was not an apostle. Timothy was a delegate and an elder, just a pastor. And Paul tells Timothy, fulfill your ministry. Fulfill this labor. So what is this labor that goes in to ministering? What is necessary for such ministry? As you're turning to 1 Timothy 4:13, I'll also read for us Acts 6:4. This was the pattern set by the apostles, that we will devote ourselves continually to prayer, to the ministry of the word. And so in 1 Timothy 4:13, Paul wrote, devote yourself to the public reading of Scripture, to exhortation, to teaching. Timothy is to be set apart, devoted to that. Look two verses down, 1 Timothy 4:15. Paul tells Timothy, be diligent in these things. Devote yourself wholly, completely to them. that your progress may be evident to all. In verse 16, he tells them, keep a close watch on yourself and on the teaching, and persist in this. See, this is long-term ministry. You're going to persist in these duties, devoting yourself wholly to them. Well, Timothy could not fulfill the charge that was given him unless churches, specifically the local church, would provide what was needed to support him in that calling and in that labor. If a church does not provide for this labor, then the necessities are not supplied in the way that God ordained. That would be the ordinary way of God helping ministers to fulfill their calling, would be through the provision of the congregation, the local church. Does that mean God can't do it? Of course not. God is doing this in ways that blow our mind around the world, but these are the extraordinary ways, or the scrappy ways, that God gets it started so they mature and grow in to what God has ordained. God ordains the financial sharing of churches to supply what is necessary for long-term ministry. Joyful reflection number 5. Financial sharing is evidence of spiritual fruit. Financial sharing is evidence of spiritual fruit. Look at verse 17. Philippians 4, verse 17. Not that I seek the gift, but I seek the fruit that abounds to your account. Paul's main concern is not the financial gift itself, but that the church may know this fruit, that they may enjoy the fruit of maturing in their faith. A pastor from a previous generation named John Gill, he wrote, Paul had been God's instrument in planting this church. And to keep that same image, you know, Paul says it flourished again. Well, Isaiah 61:3 refers to trees of righteousness. So that's how Paul is describing this church in Philippi. It's the fulfillment of this great prophecy. This church in Philippi, planted, grown by God, is now maturing into a tree of righteousness. And Gill said, Paul's great desire was to see fruit, the fruit of righteousness, now growing on this tree of the local church. Paul used this language also. You can flip back to Philippians 1:11. He prayed that they would be filled with the fruits of righteousness, which are by Jesus Christ to the glory and praise of God. And Jesus himself reminded believers that God does not forget to recompense the acts of grateful obedience to his people. In Matthew 10:24, Jesus said, if even a cup of cold water is given to a prophet or a minister of Christ on account of his being so, it shall be rewarded. So financial sharing is evidence of spiritual fruit, spiritual maturity. Another way of putting it is that a church that is not sharing financially, generously, is an immature church. It's a sapling that needs deeper roots, deeper trust in God, and needs to mature. It's evidence of spiritual fruit. Joyful reflection number 6. Financial sharing is a well-pleasing offering to God himself. Financial sharing is a well-pleasing offering to God himself. Philippians 4:18. Indeed, I have all and abound. I am full, having received from Epaphroditus the things sent from you. So it's more than just money. It's a care package. They lovingly prepared something that Epaphroditus could take with him. We can only speculate what it might have been. Most likely some encouraging notes. Maybe a handmade, you know, tunic or blanket that he could wear. Maybe more blank parchment and ink. I mean, how else is he going to get these supplies? Can you think of that? Like the Philippians caring so much about Paul and thinking, here's what Paul can do from prison. He prays and he can write letters. How else would Paul be able to write all of these letters that we now have preserved as the New Testament? It might have been on the blank parchment using the ink that Epaphroditus carried with him for 6 months, sent by this little congregation in Philippi. That might have been God's providence to give us the autographs of Scripture that have now been preserved and copied down. He rejoiced. He's full. He has everything he needs. And he says in verse 18, it's a sweet-smelling aroma, an acceptable sacrifice, well-pleasing to God. Christians want to please God. And so when Christians hear these instructions from the Lord, we want to do that. That's joyful for us to be able to offer back to God. Who are we to even be able to bring God anything? And he accepts it, and he's pleased by it. The God who needs nothing. So Hebrews 13:6, do not forget to do good and to share. There's that word again. For with such sacrifices, God is well pleased. And Jesus said in Matthew 6:3, not if, but when you give, don't let your left hand know what your right hand is doing. The reason you don't need to worry about it or make sure someone noticed is because God noticed. This was an offering to God himself. It was well-pleasing to the Lord. He sees what you bring, and it's not even about the amount. Remember when Jesus was watching people give in the temple, he said it was that poor lady with her mite like a penny, but she gave all she had, and that was pleasing to God. God sees. He savors your giving in Christ's name. Though he needs nothing, he accepts it as an offering, a gift, a way of saying thank you to him. So financial sharing is not even ultimately for the recipient. It's an offering to God himself. Joyful reflection number 7, sharing financially exercises faith in God, the provider of all our needs. Sharing financially exercises faith in God, who is the provider of all our needs. Look at verses 19 and 20, Philippians 4, 19 and 20. And my God shall supply all your need according to his riches in glory by Christ Jesus. Now to our God and Father be glory forever and ever. Amen. Paul's using an expression here. My God shall supply all you need. I learned that to comfort a person who had suffered a loss, ancient Jews used that expression. God fulfill your need. So someone loses a child in sickness, or someone's house in the ghetto gets burned. You gather around that person, you weep with them, you mourn, and you just repeat this phrase, God fulfill your need. And that's what Paul is doing for them. Well, also this church had been the ones making it possible for Paul to survive in prison and also to have a ministry through letter writing. And in a more formal relationship, when you receive a gift, like I mentioned, you're expected to give something back. I think this is a beautiful, humble, gracious, polite way of Paul saying, you know, I'm in poverty. I have nothing I can give back. But may God bless you according to his riches. His riches are kept up in glory. And may he bless you spiritually in Christ. That's what I can offer back to you. May God keep channeling blessings to your church in Christ. He is Jehovah Jireh, God the provider. That's who God is. When the Israelites brought offerings to be used for the building of the temple, David prayed in 1 Chronicles 29:14, who are we, God, that we should be able to offer so willingly as this? For all things come from you, and of your own have we been given. We're simply giving back to God, our provider, while he's entrusted into our hands. So sharing financially is a way of exercising that truth, that faith. God also gave us muscles. And if we know that if we're sitting around on the couch eating potato chips, we're not exercising those muscles, we lose them. It's attrition. But God gave us muscles to use, and so as we use them, they grow, they're strengthened. And this is what I see here as well, that we're confessing all things come from God. He'll supply all our need. Let's exercise this muscle by sharing financially and trusting God is our provider. Well, joyful reflection number 8, the last one for today from this passage, is that financial sharing celebrates the ever-advancing kingdom of God. Financial sharing celebrates the ever-advancing kingdom of God. Philippians 4, verse 21, Paul wraps it all up and he says, "Greet every saint in Christ Jesus." Every single one. Keep a list. Know who are the saints of the church at Philippi. Greet every single one of them in Christ Jesus. Can you imagine being able to do that? You know, it's like grandma wants me to give you a hug from her. So come here, you know, give him a big hug. That's from grandma. Paul wants a greeting for every single saint. And to greet a saint is to celebrate. Christ's kingdom has advanced in this place. These are enemies of God, sinners, rebellious, that would hate God, and God has lovingly drawn them to himself and organized them into a church. So a greeting like this is a celebration of Christ's advancing kingdom. And look what he says next. This is so interesting. "The brethren who are with me greet you." Well, it might be Timothy, Epaphroditus, maybe other Christians that were traveling back and forth across this Aegean way, this road, doing commerce, but they're also believers. And then in verse 22, he says, "All the saints greet you, but especially those who are of Caesar's household." Well, we know that those guards, the Praetorian guards, and those who are of Caesar's household, you know, rotating through and keeping a watch on Paul, they have never met the church in Philippi. Well, why are they sending their greeting? Especially, make sure to tell them that these guys are greeting you too. It's celebrating that these are believers here in Rome, a ministry of the chains, of the distress. They believe now, and they feel this bond with you, even though they've never met you. Well, the only way they would know, these guards in Rome would know about this church in Philippi, is if Paul and Timothy and Epaphroditus tell these guards about them. These are your brothers and sisters. And we actually have language from Scripture of how Paul described these churches in Macedonia. 2 Corinthians 8:4. "This Macedonian church begged earnestly for the favor of taking part in the relief of the saints. And this, not as we expected, but they gave themselves first to the Lord and then by the will of God to us." See how Paul honors them and commends them so highly. So then these Praetorian guards, these tough guys that got saved, they're saying, "Man, tell those saints hi from me too. And I'll pray for their church. I'm encouraged by their example of maturity." Well, Paul's ministry to the Philippians in this letter, do you remember how it began? It began with a wonderful, powerful word. Philippians 1:1. Grace. "Grace to you and peace from God our Father and the Lord Jesus Christ." Now, do you see how his letter to the same church ends? It ends as it began. Verse 23, "The grace of our Lord Jesus Christ be with you all. Amen." That's the gospel kingdom that we belong to. We enter by grace. We remain in Christ's kingdom by his grace. And grace one day will bring me home. The grace of the Lord be with each saint, with each soul, because everyone is precious and an important member of the body. Greet every single one that the grace of Jesus has touched. We sing of this too. Every single one of those that God saves are his delight. If you know this wonderful grace of God, you are the delight of God. You are precious in his holy sight, because you were bought by him at such a price. We sing, "Let the glory of the Lord forever be our joy. May redemption be the theme of our song. For by grace we have been saved, and by grace we shall proclaim to the corners of the earth that Christ has come." That's what happened in Philippi. That's what happened in Rome. And we too, Reformed Heritage Church, we have this opportunity, in part through sharing of the finances God has shared with us, to celebrate the ever-advancing kingdom of Christ. With his help and by his grace, may we do that joyfully for his glory. Let's pray. Lord, thank you for your grace. Thank you for drawing us into your kingdom. Thank you for maturing us as individuals and as a congregation. We trust the promise to the church in Philippi for ourselves that you who began a good work among this congregation, you will see it through to completion for your glory and for our good. Amen.
1: What do Abraham Lincoln and Charles Darwin have in common? Well, surprisingly, there are significant similarities between these two famous men. And there's one very important difference. Stay tuned.
2: The way we respond to God in tragedy shows really what we believe about Him being the creator and the governor of our life.
1: This is Science, Scripture, and Salvation, a Creation Radio Journal. I'm Chris O'Brien with the Institute for Creation Research. Lincoln and Darwin are not names that you'd normally hear in the same sentence, but these two historical figures are similar in some very ominous ways. What are they, and what is the main difference between them? Go back in time with us for the next 15 minutes as we compare the great slave emancipator with the father of the evolution movement. The first interesting parallel we notice about Abraham Lincoln and Charles Darwin is their birth date. Although they were born an ocean apart, both came into this world on February 12, 1809. Lincoln's birthplace was a one-room log cabin in Kentucky, while Darwin was born to a prominent family in Shrewsbury, England. However, the entity that made them so similar and so different at the same time was something that changed both their lives, challenged their characters, and shook them to their very souls. ICR biologist Dr. Gary Parker tells us that both men were surrounded by death.
3: Darwin, who'd started off, you know, as a nominal member of the church at least, and with a concept of God, and even studied theology and so on, seemed to be driven farther and farther and farther in his own mind from the God who'd created him. He saw the struggle and death on the Galapagos Islands as he sailed around the world, and then the death of his own daughter seemed to push him over the edge. And even though he seemed to be horrified at struggle and death, what he later on called the war of nature, he made a substitute for God and used it to explain all appearance of design without any reference to a designer. But another man was born on that same day, that same year, Abraham Lincoln. And he wasn't born with a silver spoon in his mouth, so to speak, like Darwin was. He had a hard life to start with. And even though the nation was Christian at the time, he did not begin his life close to God. But the more horror that he saw around him and the beginning of the desperation of the Civil War and the awful slaughter that followed drove him closer to God rather than away from God, the only solution to the problems of mankind.
1: Lincoln and Darwin felt the heartbreak of death in their early years. Lincoln's mother died when he was just 9 years old, and Darwin lost his mother when he was only 8. But another great sorrow fell upon them both when death took from each of them their favorite child. Dr. Parker tells us of Abraham Lincoln's reaction at the death of his 11-year-old son, Willie.
3: When his own son died while he was in the presidency, he's quoted as saying, "My poor boy, he was too good for this earth. God called him home. I know he's much better off in heaven, but then we loved him so, it's hard to have him die." And yet he realized the ultimate hope is to be found in our risen Lord.
1: However, Charles Darwin had a very different response upon the death of his 10-year-old daughter, Annie. Dr. Andrew Snelling is director of research at Answers in Genesis. He says when Darwin lost his child, he turned against God and lost all faith in a benevolent creator.
4: He obviously hadn't embraced the good news of Jesus Christ, because otherwise he would have recognized that death and suffering are not the normal way that God wanted things to be. They're intruders. They weren't there to begin with. So Darwin must not have had a thorough understanding of the scriptures to recognize that the scriptures clearly teach that God created a good world and it was man who brought death and suffering to the world by his disobedience. And instead of blaming God for the loss of his daughter, He should have been angry at the curse, angry at the suffering in the world, but at the same time look to God, be drawn closer to him as Lincoln was. So that was the contrast. Lincoln obviously believed that we have a good God and death and suffering is not the norm. And so it's amazing that these two men, born on the same day, had similar experiences and went totally different directions. It's because of the mindset that they had, the society in which they lived, the people that they had contact with, the influences on their thinking that caused them, under that suffering, to diverge in two different directions. And so the two men went their separate ways based on their understanding of the world and God's interaction with the world in the past, and also their understanding of the gospel message. Clearly, Abraham Lincoln was drawn closer to God. Darwin always had his doubts. And even though he had a wife who was a Christian, he kept on going with his ideas, which were more and more turning his back on God and blaming God for the death of his child, when it wasn't God's fault. It was because of the curse and sin that had come into the world.
1: Therefore, what you believe about creation or evolution really does affect the way you live your life, even if you're not a Christian. Abraham Lincoln is a good example of this, as he was not a born-again believer at the time of his son's death. Yet his belief in the Creator dictated the way he responded to tragedy. On the other hand, Charles Darwin had a completely different outlook on life. David Barton, historian and founder of Wall Builders in Aledo, Texas, says staying faithful to God during a crisis is an indication of strong character.
2: Significantly, out of that is what we see in Proverbs 19:3, where it says, "It's the foolishness of a man's heart that causes him to question why against the Lord." So on the one side, when these tragedies came, you didn't say why. That would be like the clay asking the potter, "Why did you make me this way?" in the verse in Isaiah. So that's what we see with Lincoln. He had submitted to God. He had submitted his character and his heart to God. It was tragic. It hurt him. But he wasn't going to turn his back on God. And that's a lot of character. Whereas on the other side, you see a completely different response with Darwin. He didn't like the outcome. He didn't like the way it went. That wasn't fair. He didn't want to lose his daughter. And of course, there had been countless generations before that went through the same type of tragedy. But the way we respond to God in tragedy shows really what we believe about him being the creator and the governor of our life. And Darwin had not accepted that.
1: It's evident that even though Lincoln didn't have a personal relationship with Jesus Christ up to this point, his belief in a creator was profound.
2: You find that throughout his speeches, for not being a Christian, at least by his own profession, he quotes more Bible and he quotes more about the creator God in every speech than virtually any political leader I've ever seen in my life. He's very deep in it. And he had the same understanding as did those in the founding era, that God was not only creator, but because he was creator, that authorized him to be governor. And so he made this clear connection that the one who made you therefore has the right to tell you how to live your life. And one of his most famous speeches, and by the way, he keeps going back to the creator part time and time again, but one of his most famous speeches was given in Philadelphia at Independence Hall. He said, "Now, my countrymen, if you've been taught doctrines conflicting with the great landmarks of the Declaration of Independence, let me entreat you to come back. Come back to the truths that are in the Declaration of Independence." And the portion of the Declaration that he chose to quote every time was about the Creator, that the Creator made all men equal, that the Creator endowed them with certain inalienable rights, and that was the whole basis of his political philosophy. He actually declared, "I never had a political thought that did not spring from the sentiments embodied in the Declaration of Independence." So his belief in a creator was really powerful. His belief in Christianity was very practical, and then it became very personal late in his life before his death.
1: So just when did Abraham Lincoln dedicate his life to the Lord? David Barton tells us that what Lincoln saw after a certain battle midway through the Civil War really caught the attention of the 16th president.
2: His personal relationship with Christ, he testified to an Illinois clergyman, occurred after the Battle of Gettysburg, when he walked among the graveyard there and he saw all the dead bodies and the grave markers to them. He said that it was at that point that he personally committed himself to Christ. He had been through a lot of personal tragedy. His life had been marked by tragedy, the loss of his son, so many other things. Bless his heart, he had a really tough life. But he told the clergyman that it was not until after Gettysburg and Gettysburg Address that he really committed himself to Christ. And that becomes very, very, very evident in the second inaugural address. I mean, that's probably one of the most spiritually profound pieces of American literature that you will ever see. Theologically, it is deep.
1: We find that although Abraham Lincoln and Charles Darwin had much in common, the major issue that separated them made all the difference in what they did with their lives and how they influenced others. Dr. Parker explains.
3: The differences between them really are based on the differences between the creationist and the evolutionary worldview. And strikingly so, it was Lincoln's acknowledgement and his willing to stand firm on what our Declaration had already stated, that all men are endowed by their Creator with certain inalienable rights. And he could see that all men were brothers, descendants of Adam and Eve, and more recently of Noah and their family. And believing, like the Apostle Paul, that God has made of one blood all the tribes and tongues of nations of people that for to dwell upon the earth, he was able to stand and work out that in a way that sparked freedom around the world and brought freedom, more freedom to this country than it had known before. And whereas Darwin undid. England had been the evangelist of the world, sent missionaries everywhere, including America, and stimulated revivals were conquering the world for Christ, bringing people into fellowship worldwide, and he separated that now into warring factions. And Hitler picked up on the idea of racial superiority that Darwin preached in his second book, The Descent of Man, and figured it was not only his right but obligation to wipe out or subjugate inferior races. What a difference, tracing right back to that key difference between are we created in God's image, or are we just the products of time, chance, struggle, and death?
1: Dr. Snelling tells us that today, each of us faces the same decision that both Lincoln and Darwin had to make. Do we turn our backs on God when trials come and choose to believe in the chance process of evolution? Or do we put our trust in an all-knowing, all-loving, faithful Creator?
4: We might live in a cruel world, but we worship a loving God. That loving God was prepared to allow His Son to face this cruel world and suffer the worst that this cruel world could throw at him. And yet he conquered that. He died for us, but he rose again to offer us hope. And you know, that's the tragedy. So many people today turn their back on God rather than reaching out to him. He's just waiting for us to come. Like a father who wants his children to come back to him and acknowledge who he is, call him daddy and ask for his forgiveness and be accepted into his family, to his loving embrace. I mean, that's the challenge we have as we talk about this, about Abraham Lincoln and Charles Darwin, bringing it to the present day. Are we going to put our faith in that God, no matter what the storms of life throw at us, and recognize that he's the loving Creator who made everything, who sent his Son, Jesus Christ, to die for us? That's the choice that we each have to make.
1: As our program comes to a close, we hope that you've been encouraged. It's our desire at ICR to show that the Bible can be trusted, both historically and scientifically, and to give facts that will build your faith. As Christians, we need to understand the scientific basis for our beliefs. We pray that this program will aid you in your discovery of science and the Bible. You know, most people aren't aware that today there are thousands of scientists that are convinced of the truth of biblical creation and not evolution. Our non-denominational ministry aims to restore and strengthen the Genesis foundations of the Christian faith. If you've enjoyed today's edition of Science, Scripture, and Salvation, a Creation Radio Journal, why not visit us on the web to find out more about the work of ICR? 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Science, Scripture, and Salvation, a Creation Radio Journal, is a production of ICR. For the Institute for Creation Research, I'm Chris O'Brien. Thanks for tuning in.

0: Even in his benevolence, God will never negotiate his own holiness, and he will still punish the wicked. I like to think of it as a judge whose son is brought before him, and the judge knows that his son is guilty. A just judge in this circumstance would impose a just penalty even on his own son. Despite his personal love for that son, he will sentence his son to prison. He may do it with tears, but nevertheless, because of his commitment to righteousness and to justice, the judge will do the right thing.
1: That was Dr. R.C. 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
1: While we were still weak, at the right time, Christ died for the ungodly. Well, that is surely you and me. We are the needy, desperate, hopeless, ungodly, and weak sinners. That is why when we hear, for our sake, God made Jesus to be sin who knew no sin, so that in Jesus we might become the righteousness of God, that it is such good news. 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
2: Rather, he wanted a planet filled with image bearers, those who would reflect his likeness and shine forth his glory. But after the fall, that image is not lost, but it's severely marred. And now by nature, sinful man bears the nature, the image of their father, the devil. But it is only through the line of the woman, that is Eve, rather than the line of the devil, that this mandate is now going to be fulfilled. This is because it's through the offspring that the image of God is restored. It's only those who are of a new creation. As Paul says in Ephesians 4, the new self that we are to put on is created after the likeness of God in true righteousness and holiness. It is those who are a new creation in Christ who truly reflect God and bear his image in true holiness.
3: As Paul was preaching in Ephesus, the message of the gospel was going out to many. And there were some who saw the success of this and tried to capitalize on it. You know, we'll see that same kind of thing happening today when we understand the text.
4: This is When We Understand the Text, a daily study of God's Word, that we may be filled with the knowledge of His will. For questions and comments, send us an email to whenweunderstandthetext@gmail.com. Here's your teacher, Pastor Gabe.
3: Thank you, Becky. In our study of the book of Acts, we come back

were doing this. And the evil spirit answered and said to them, I recognize Jesus, and I know about Paul, but who are you? And the man in whom was the evil spirit leapt on them, subdued all of them, and utterly prevailed against them, so that they fled out of that house naked and wounded. And this became known to all, both Jews and Greeks who lived in Ephesus. And fear fell upon them all, and the name of the Lord Jesus was being magnified. Also, many of those who had believed kept coming, confessing and disclosing their practices. And many of those who practiced magic brought their books together and were burning them in the sight of everyone. And they counted up the price of them and found it to be 50,000 pieces of silver. So the word of the Lord was growing mightily and prevailing. Now, you may have noticed that we heard that word prevail twice. We see this evil spirit who prevailed upon the seven sons of Sceva. But then at the end of the section, we read about how the word of the Lord, the message of the gospel, was growing mightily and prevailing. And so as we read this, may the word of God prevail over us as well. And if there is anything that you might be dabbling in that is contrary to what God commands of us in his word, get it out of your life, that we may devote ourselves fully to Christ and live in his name. Let's come back to verse 11 here as we read the section today. And God was doing extraordinary miracles by the hands of Paul. So in addition to sharing the gospel, that's the last portion that we read about yesterday, Acts 19:10, Paul's preaching of the gospel. He did in the hall of Tyrannus. He had the message of the gospel going out through all of Asia from Ephesus. This took place for 2 years so that all who lived in Asia heard the word of the Lord, both Jews and Greeks. In addition to the preaching, Paul was doing extraordinary miracles. And as we have seen over the course of Acts, the miracles showed that the word that was being preached came from God. It could only have been from God to be able to do such miraculous signs. So God was doing extraordinary miracles by the hands of Paul. What kinds of miracles? Verse 12, so that cloths or aprons were even carried from his body to the sick, and the diseases left them, and the evil spirits went out. So remember that the Apostle Paul was a tent maker by trade, and he was working previously with Priscilla and Aquila as they were all doing tents together, either making tents or mending tents. It was a lucrative practice, and Paul was skilled in it. So maybe as Paul was working on a tent, he would wipe his face with a cloth, and then somebody, maybe one of these 12 disciples that we read about in verse 7, they would take one of those cloths to somebody who was sick. And so even touching the cloth that came from Paul, they would be healed. Or if they had evil spirits, the evil spirits would be cast out of them. Even cloths or aprons were carried to the sick. So Paul couldn't go to everybody. There's a lot of people in Ephesus. He himself physically couldn't make it to everyone, but these cloths could get there and would demonstrate the power of God that was in the Apostle Paul. This was so people would hear the word that Paul preached and they would believe. They would know that it came from God, and this Jesus, whom God raised from the dead, was really the Savior. And by faith in him, people would be saved. Remember that when Jesus healed the paralytic, he said, this was so that you would know the Son of Man has the ability, the authority on earth to forgive sins. So he healed this man so that you would know he had the ability to forgive. Now, Paul doesn't have the authority to forgive, but he points to the man who does, Jesus Christ. So Paul, as an apostle, doesn't take any of that glory for himself. He preaches that Christ would be known. And through the power of Christ, people are even being healed of their diseases. Now, you may hear of somebody today who will try to duplicate this same kind of thing. There will be like the televangelist, for example, that will say, if you send us money, we're going to send you this cloth, and you can use this cloth, rub on, you know, whatever it is on you that is sick or diseased, and you will be healed. I think that fewer televangelists are doing this today because of how easy it is to investigate this kind of thing and expose it. And anybody can get on YouTube. Like, it doesn't take somebody with a

0: television channel to expose this anymore. You can just get on social media and say, hey, this guy is claiming that his cloths heal diseases, and I can prove to you that they don't. Who was the guy, who was the televangelist guy that he gained a reputation for being known as the farting preacher because of some spoof video that was made about him? Who was that guy? Tilton? Was it Robert Tilton? I get him and Peter Popoff confused. I think it was Tilton. So Tilton had this show, and sometimes it would be on late at night. So somebody could watch, you know, 1 o'clock in the morning, and they're seeing Robert Tilton stuff, and he's saying, send us money, we'll send you this cloth. All of that is a fraud. None of these promises have ever been able to heal anybody. But this was definitely happening in Ephesus, and Paul's fame was spreading far and wide. So now you have this group of guys, they're trying to gain something from Paul's success. Maybe we can capitalize on this. Maybe we can make a little money or some notoriety for ourselves through this. So in verse 13, also some of the Jewish exorcists who went from place to place. So these are itinerant exorcists who will go from one town to the next, claiming to be able to cast out evil spirits. They attempted to invoke over those who had the evil spirits the name of the Lord Jesus. So the indication here is that these men, the sons of Sceva, well, not just the sons of Sceva, they're used as examples, but there's other Jewish exorcists here that are being talked about in verse 13. So the indication here is they don't really believe in Jesus as the one who can forgive sins. By faith in him, you will be saved. Maybe some of them do, but it seems to indicate that they're just invoking his name. They don't really believe in his name. So, hey, if the name works, let's go ahead and do it. So they were proclaiming in the name of the Lord Jesus, saying, I implore you by Jesus, whom Paul preaches, be gone, you know, be gone, Satan, whatever it was they were saying as they were casting out these evil spirits. So then in verse 14, now seven sons of one named Sceva, a Jewish chief priest, were doing this. So here you have an actual example. So far, everything's been mostly broad, because Luke, who is the author of Acts, as he's talking about this, he's just saying, you know, cloths and aprons and things like that, that go out from the Apostle Paul, they touch people and they are healed. But Luke hasn't given us any specific examples of this. And I would also believe that this is happening beyond Ephesus. Maybe Paul is in Ephesus, he's preaching there, he's working there, but these aprons and cloths can be taken to people in other places. And when they are miraculously healed, then the one that brought this item from Paul is able to say, well, let me tell you how you got your healing. It's not me you should honor, it's not Paul you should honor, it's Christ, Jesus, who was raised from the dead, who has this authority, not only to forgive you, not only to heal you, but also to forgive you of your sins. Turn to Jesus, and you will be forgiven and reconciled to God, and you will have everlasting life. And that would be their message. It would go out even from beyond Ephesus. So you have these itinerant priests, and they hear about this, and they're trying to do the same thing and gain some money for themselves. So now Luke gives us a specific example. Here's one of such occasions where this happened, and you can test it yourself. You can go find the sons of Sceva, or you can go find people who were healed by the sons of Sceva. And they are doing this very thing. They're saying, I implore you by Jesus whom Paul preaches, and attempting to cast out these evil spirits. But they're not actually casting out any evil spirits. Because what happens when they encounter a real evil spirit? That's what happens in verse 15. So these sons of Sceva, these are also like many of the fraudster televangelists and what do you call the people who are doing the whole casting out evil spirits thing? The deliverance movement? So as you see the deliverance movement out there today, this is exactly what we're seeing described. What was happening 2,000 years ago in Ephesus, it's the same stuff that's going on through either the TV networks, whether it's Daystar or Trinity, or you have the YouTube channels. There's the big charismatic conferences that they'll do, bringing people together, claiming that they are healing people and casting out evil spirits and speaking in tongues and all this other kind of thing. None of that is actually happening. It is just as fraudulent as what these sons of Sceva were doing. They were claiming to do it. They were claiming the name of Jesus. They were claiming to even believe in Paul and the message that he preached. But what they were doing was not really of Christ. They were conning people, gaining a lot of attention for themselves, gaining some money for sure. As Paul warned about in 1 Timothy chapter 6, there are those who think that godliness is a means of gain. So they will claim to be godly, they will claim to proclaim Christ, but they're not actually pointing people to Christ. They're just trying to get something for themselves. So the evil spirit, when they actually encountered a real evil spirit, somebody who was possessed by an evil spirit, the spirit answered and said to them, I recognize Jesus, and I know about Paul, but who are you? So let me give you an example of somebody out there who's doing this kind of thing, gaining notoriety for themselves by claiming to cast out evil spirits. Catherine Crick. She seems to be one of the most popular on YouTube and Instagram and all of social media right now. And a lot of the shorts that she is popular for show this very thing, her claiming to cast an evil spirit out of somebody. If she were to encounter a real evil spirit, she would not be able to cast it out. The reaction would be much like what we see here in this interaction between the sons of Sceva and this man who has a real evil spirit. But I don't think the devil is ready to play his hand yet with Catherine Crick. So you won't see a person who really does have an evil spirit come to Catherine Crick and overpower her and laugh at her because she's unable to cast it out. Because once that happens, then people are going to be able to see, oh, Catherine Crick really isn't who she says she is. And then she can't fool as many people anymore. And the devil's just not going to lose that card in his hand. So she is continuing to con people, and that's exactly what the devil wants, because she doesn't really proclaim the gospel. She claims that the gospel is your healing. I've already done a video on this, shown this is exactly what it is that she preaches. The gospel is not forgiveness of your sins and everlasting life with God in heaven. No, the gospel is you need to be healed of your diseases and the evil spirits that you have. That's what it is that she preaches. And that's a card in the devil's deck, and he likes that. So he's not going to do anything right now to try to expose her and therefore give up the con. But in this case, the devil did overplay his hand. And you have these men who are casting out, claiming to cast out these evil spirits until they encounter somebody who really does have an evil spirit. And he answers and says to them, I recognize Jesus. Yeah, Jesus, the name that you're preaching, I know that one. And we've seen that in the Gospels, right? Right from the beginning of Mark, where there's a man with an unclean spirit. He comes before Jesus and says, what have you to do with us, Jesus of Nazareth? Have you come to destroy us? I know who you are, the Holy One of God. And Jesus says, be silent and come out of him. So yeah, the demons know who Jesus is. This man with an unclean spirit knows who the Son of God is. I recognize Jesus, and I know about Paul, because some of his friends had been cast out by Paul. But he says to these men, who are you? I'm not scared of you. I don't know who you are. And the man in whom was the evil spirit leapt on them, subdued all of them, and utterly prevailed against them. This is something that we see from these evil spirits, from people who are possessed by these evil spirits. They seem to be able to demonstrate supernatural feats. There were the men who were in the tombs and the Gadarenes, and they were possessed by legion. They could not be bound with chains. They would break the chains and continue to overcome any people that tried to come against them. There was the boy who was possessed by an evil spirit, kept throwing him into fire or throwing him into convulsions. So we've seen all of these other occasions. We've seen several other occasions in which somebody possessed by an evil spirit also was able to possess supernatural strength. And so this man is overpowering these sons of Sceva, beating them all up, works his demon jujitsu on these guys so that they fled out of that house naked and wounded. And this became known to all, both Jews and Greeks who lived in Ephesus, and fear fell upon them all, and the name of the Lord Jesus was being magnified. So whatever it was this demon did here kind of backfired, right? Tried to show himself more powerful than these guys who were invoking the name of Jesus. But now that this happened, people became aware of how these guys were not actually in Christ, and they were not partners with Paul. That there needed to be something else than just saying the name of Jesus, or you're not really in Jesus. And so this is why fear fell upon them. And so now they extol the name of Jesus Christ. We can't just use it flippantly like this. We can't take it in vain and use it for our personal benefit and magnificence. Now we have to magnify Christ. And so what else happens? Verse 18, also many of those who had believed kept coming, confessing and disclosing their practices. So there are people who believe in Jesus, but they were also dabbling in some other things that were not of God. And since this had happened, they're now convicted of heart and realizing, I can't just dabble in these other things. I actually have to be devoted to Christ. These other things don't have power. Whatever it was they were doing, it doesn't say exactly, but we have in verse 19, many of those who practiced magic brought their books together and were burning them to the sight of everyone. So they had kind of this hodgepodge religion among themselves. It was syncretism, right? All of these different religious practices. Surely one of these has got to be right. So I will believe in Jesus, but then I'll also believe in these other things. And Jesus, I can believe he's the most powerful one. But wherever Jesus is lacking, I've got one of these other beliefs or practices, the magic, the paganism, anything else. I've got these other things I can fall back on that will fill in the gaps. Now, we've got to know that Jesus is our shepherd, I shall not want. Psalm 23:1, right? That we have all things that we could need in Christ, and he is not going to share us with anybody else. We must put away all other sinful, wicked, worldly practices and be devoted to Christ. If you're into astrology, get rid of it. If you're into the Enneagram, get rid of that. That has pagan origins too. It is completely pagan in practice. I've done a video on it if you're looking for it. Look for WWUTT Enneagram and it will give you all of that. Are you trying to draw in, or maybe you're trying to like redeem some sort of practice? Well, I can still do tarot cards, but I'll just do it in a Christian way. No. No, that is pagan and forbidden for Christians to do. That's what's called sorcery in Galatians chapter 5, and it is a work of the flesh for which you will be judged if you don't get rid of it. Do you have some sort of meditative practice that you do where you clear your mind and desire all these thoughts to come in and fill them? Meditation means you read the Word of God and meditate on that, and you pray to God. Don't get into anything that's like emptying your mind and let the universe speak to you or something like that. No, it's purely pagan. And you're welcoming in evil spirits when you do something like that. Exactly what's going on here in Acts chapter 19. People are dabbling in things that are actually evil. So they disclose their practices. They confess it. They get it out of their lives. Many of those who practice magic brought their books together and were burning them in the sight of everyone. And they counted up the price of them. Because books were not cheap back in these days. Not like you could go to your local Walmart and they had an entire book section that you could buy up. My local supermarket has a book section. Books are everywhere. We are a high literacy culture. I mean, I'm reading on a computer monitor right here as I'm doing this devotional. You've got your phone in your pocket that probably has your Bible on it, books on it, and in all different kinds of things. We read stuff every day. We are a high literacy culture. But back then, they were not. Making books was actually expensive. So they counted up the price of all these books that people brought out and burned them in the town square. And they found it to be 50,000 pieces of silver, or more accurately translated, 50,000 days' wages of books that were burned there. That's 137 years of financial earnings. Of course, that's combined. That's not one person's earnings, but that's how much these books were valued to have been worth. 137 years worth of personal earnings being burned right there because the people realized, I cannot share myself with other gods. I can't share myself with all of these other pagan practices. I must be devoted to Christ. And brethren, we've got to do that as well. Especially when it comes to sin. You got to get the sin out of your life. What is it that's causing you temptation? And you're not able to resist the temptation. You keep giving into it over and over and over again. Get the temptation out of your life so that you may be fully devoted to Christ. Not under the schemes of Satan, not manipulated by his wiles, but rather we are in Christ Jesus. And the power of Christ compels us toward obedience and holiness in the Lord. Heavenly Father, we thank you for what we've read here today, and I pray that our hearts would be convicted, that we get out of anything that would displease you, that would compromise the relationship we're supposed to have with God, that would hinder our prayers. Help us to get rid of any of those things. David had prayed, "If I had cherished sin in my heart, you would not have heard my prayer." Let us not go after sin, but righteousness, the righteousness of Christ that we are clothed in. Help us to live it out and demonstrate it with our whole lives. Forgive us our sins, cleanse us of all unrighteousness, lead us in paths of righteousness for your name's sake. It is in the name of Jesus that we pray. Amen.
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2: Here's the case of a church that owned a graveyard. Stay tuned.
3: Here's a story worth hearing from attorney David Gibbs Jr. of the Christian Law Association.
2: Pastor Justin was startled when he learned that his church actually owned a nearby cemetery, even though it had been long managed by a local property association. Although the biblical phrase, "let the dead bury the dead," came to his mind, he knew he needed legal advice, so he contacted the Christian Law Association. We were able to provide him with the exact documents he needed, and we explained how adding the statement that the cemetery was for members in good standing could avoid difficult situations in the future. When you have a question, even about a cemetery, please enable our lawyers to try to help or to help the lawyers who are helping you. In America, there's a difference between a church that owns a graveyard and one that owns a cemetery.
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4: Welcome to 5 Minutes in Church History, hosted by Dr. Stephen Nichols, where we take a little break from the present to go exploring the past. 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Let's get started.
5: BB's Book Reviews. Benjamin Breckinridge Warfield loved books. He, as you know, was a professor at Princeton Theological Seminary, and his home was right there on the campus. Princeton at this time was a fairly tight campus, not many buildings. Of course, there was the chapel, Miller Chapel. There was Alexander Hall, and this is where the students would live, and they even would eat there. And there were some classrooms in that building. On either side of Alexander Hall were these very stately homes, the Hodge home and the Warfield home, and that is where Warfield lived, and that was very much Warfield's world. In his home on the first floor, he had his study. I was in that room at one time. It is a very impressive room, very high ceilings, probably 12 feet, 14 feet maybe or so ceilings, and it is floor-to-ceiling bookshelves and wall-to-wall bookshelves. The bookshelves are contoured around the door and contoured around the windows. And when Warfield occupied that house, those bookshelves were chock full of books. In fact, he had so many books that they wouldn't fit on those shelves. And any picture of him in his study, you just see stacks of books on the floor, stacks of books on the desk. Warfield was surrounded by books, loved books, read books, engaged books, and of course, he wrote many books of his own. In his will, he left it that the folks there at Princeton, the fellow colleagues on the faculty, would publish his unpublished or collected writings. And so we have this wonderful 10-volume set of the works of Warfield. And the 10th volume is a collection of his book reviews. Over the course of his time as a professor, he wrote many book reviews for the Presbyterian and Reformed Review and also for the Princeton Theological Review. I thought we'd just take a sneak peek into one of those. And this was a review on a book entitled Revelation and Inspiration by Dr. Reinhold Seeberg. It was published by Harper in 1909. Warfield begins his review by telling us that Professor Seeberg is one of the leaders of that school of recent German thought, the object of whose research is, quote, a modern positive theology. Warfield explains to us what that means. This modern positive theology means to modernize the historical faith of the church. In other words, we are now in the 20th century, back in that first decade of the 1900s. We need to bring this ancient faith from a pre-scientific era. We need to bring it into the 20th century. And Seeberg's book was looking at one doctrine in particular, the doctrine of revelation and the doctrine of inspiration. Warfield continues in his review to say the task which Professor Seeberg has set before himself is not a new one. It is rather a task which everyone who has...
6: We're left with the question, what will God do to save his people? You would think the next thing we would see is God raining down fire from heaven in a great display of power. But instead, we see the birth of a child. This tells us that God's salvation would come through the birth of a child, that in the land of Egypt is born for them this day a Savior who prefigures the Savior. You see, God's salvation would come through unexpected, humble, and by the world's standard, weak means.

0: Welcome to No Compromise Radio Ministry. My name is Mike Abendroth. And sitting next to me again in the studio, Sinclair Ferguson himself. Sinclair, welcome to the show.
1: I wish I could do a Scottish accent. I can't do it.
0: That reminds me, Austin Hobbs is here, not Sinclair Ferguson. Pat Abendroth, my brother, he had some contest or something. I don't know if it was Pactum or Omaha Bible Church related stuff. And he was going to give, I think, a Machen book away. And it was going to be signed by Jay Gresham. And so that was pretty cool. But it was signed by Pat's son, Jonathan Gresham Abendroth.
1: Oh, wow. What a prank.
0: I know. So you can write us info at nocompromiseradio.com. We're on Spotify, iTunes, et cetera. What are we supposed to say? Give us a rating so people can find us. Subscribe to the YouTube channel, No Compromise Radio. We have Wednesday shows, our video and audio. So if you like to see things on YouTube, you can pull that up. We have been talking, Austin and I, about Jesus and his heart, gentle and lowly, or humble in heart, right from Matthew chapter 11, verse 28 through 30. And Austin started his home group with the Gentle and Lowly book by Dane Ortlund. There's a lot of Ortlunds, by the way.
1: There's a ton. The Ortlund family dynasty.
0: I know. And we're trying to compete, the Abendroths, with Luke and Pat and Mike. We're trying to make inroads, but we'll never succeed. I think it was my wife that said, honey, you never have to worry about having a mega church, because I don't even remember the reason she gave, but I'll give my own reason, because I'm too ornery. we talked to somebody the other day, and they were telling us about their church growth and how it's exploding in growth. And this person told Austin and I that the pastor, I said, well, how do you explain the growth of the church? And this person said, well, maybe, you know, the pastor gives these really good illustrations, and he has like a object lesson that he does to start the sermon. And so I pulled up the church and clicked on the latest sermon, and he's got some big, huge, fat rope that's 20 feet long up there, and that's how he starts the sermon, with his big rope. I'm thinking, I guess I could get church growth that way, but that's not the church growth I want. If you have to have, I mean, let's talk about this for a second before we get in the book. If you have to have some kind of prop to show from the pulpit, what does that tell me about you as a preacher? What does it tell you, Austin? If I started every sermon with a prop, here's a cup of water, here's an ice cube, here's a rope, here's some leaves, what does that tell you about me?
1: Well, you know, I think sometimes people go overboard with the props, and so they may infantilize their congregation as if they just can't understand what their words are. And part of being a pastor is that you have to use your words wisely, you know, precisely. You have to know what you're talking about. Your words ought to illustrate who Jesus is and what God's word is. So, you know, your words have to do some work.
0: Can we not describe whatever object that we're thinking about to the congregation, and then they can get a mental picture of it? Can't we just describe things?
1: No, we can. Yeah, we can, for sure. Okay. Yeah, we have to make, and plus we use illustrations with our words, so that's
0: absolutely important. And then the other thing I think about, besides this guy's cheesy and he's into church growth and he doesn't believe that the Bible will do the work, and I think of all kinds of things. But I also think to myself, what do you do next week? So imagine you have to prepare your message, and then you think, now I need some corny illustration. And by the way, I'm not against illustrations or object lessons. I'm just against them from the pulpit, preaching Lord's Day, ordinary means. If you want to use them for a youth group, if you want to use it for a Sunday school, Awana, or something like that, I don't, what do I care? I, of course, am a hypocrite, and I admitted to Austin yesterday, I did one time that I can remember use an illustration from the pulpit on a Sunday, but my caveat was it was a Sunday night, and I was preaching about the trumpets sounding and the walls falling down in Jericho from Joshua. And I have a shofar from Israel, and I used to play the trumpet, and so I can purse my lips a certain way, and so I blew the shofar on a Sunday night for the sake of the kids. But that's it.
1: Oh, but they loved that.
0: They loved it. But you know what? I didn't get any church growth out of it. So today, part two, Gentle and Lowly in Heart, Ortland's book. Tell me your favorite thing about the book.
1: Well, you know, I think the favorite thing about the book is that, you know, it really resets you. I think over the course of our Christian lives, you know, we kind of have that honeymoon phase with Jesus when we first become a believer, on fire for the Lord, believing in His grace, but then you really experience what it means to be at the same time just and sinner. Over the course of your life, you struggle with sin, maybe many besetting sin that you struggle to get over, and you just have to work. You think you have to work harder and harder and harder, and maybe you tend to impute the toil of your job, the toil of your life, the heavy ladenness of just this world upon you, upon who Jesus is. Maybe He's just like the world. Maybe He's just like other people I know. And how could He accept a sinner like me? And I think over time, our faith, our souls can be wearied. And so I think this book really goes back to the heart of Christ. Like, who is He truly? Like, who is He in your worst moments? Who is He always? And what does God's word say about the heart of Christ for sinners and for sufferers? So I think Dane Ortland does a wonderful job of depicting just all the very facets of the diamond of the heart of Christ for you, that He is who He says He is in His word. And so He covers different aspects of that and what it means to Christ to be the Savior for you, how He feels about you, how He loves, how He's compassionate, all the things in which He cares for you as a sinner and a sufferer.
0: As you know, when Warfield wrote about the emotional life of Christ, he said, out of all the emotions Jesus would have, and of course, when you talked about passibility, impassibility, last show, how God doesn't change, we're thinking about the triune God, how do I want to say it? Without using Latin words, we're not talking about Jesus, because Jesus, the human man, had passions, right? He had emotions of anger and joy, etc. So you weren't talking about the incarnate Christ, but the incarnate Christ having the number one attribute, the number one emotion would be of compassion and kindness and mercy. And we see that in many different ways. And so I resonate with what you're saying. Tell our listeners a little bit about the passage when it says He's gentle and lowly in heart. So many times we think of heart as emotions only. What does the Bible mean, Old Testament / New Testament, when it says heart?
1: Yeah, so the heart really refers, it's like the command center of your being. It's the driving force of who you are, that central animating principle behind what you do and who you are. So when Jesus is telling us what He is in His heart, He's telling us who He is most deeply. And what He is most deeply is gentle and lowly in heart. That's what drives Him. That's what gets Him out of the bed in the morning. That's, if you just want to describe Him in a couple words, you can say Jesus is gentle and lowly.
0: So oftentimes we hear the word heart and we think of mind and heart as completely different. And we'll say things like this, I have a lot of head knowledge, but not heart knowledge. Or we'll say, you know, I need to learn something in my head, and before it comes out of my mouth, it needs to go down into my heart and then out of my mouth, kind of thing. And I get that. I get head knowledge, heart knowledge type of thing. But heart, both in the Old Testament and the New Testament, as Austin just said, this mission control center, and it's not excluding emotions, right? Mm-hmm. There are emotions there, but we just don't want to have this kind of false bifurcation of love God with all your, you know, mind, soul, heart, soul, mind, and strength. And even that statement, it's not, well, the mind is different than the heart, and then what about the soul, and what about the strength? It's just stacking up words, as the Hebrews would, with love God with everything that you have. Mm-hmm. We're not talking about, well, is there a spirit, and is there a soul? In 1 Thessalonians, when Paul does the same thing and adds up the words. So anyway, when we think about this is His heart, Austin, you are dead on, right on target. This is telling us about who Jesus is. Mm-hmm. All right, let's talk a little bit more about Dane's book, A Gentle and Lowly in Heart. Do you think there's going to be any pushback at the home group about this? Hey, we're going too soft. This is going to lead to taking advantage of Jesus's gentle heart. Do you think anybody's going to push back?
1: Who knows? We'll see. I know people, generally speaking, will do pushback about that. Yeah, I think we talked about that in a previous episode about how we don't want to overemphasize his grace. We don't want to overemphasize his heart. But really, grace, properly defined, it can't be overemphasized. If you're defining it rightly, grace can't be. That's why Jesus has come into the world. He did not come into the world to condemn the world, as John 3:17 says, but to save the world, that it might be saved through him. So we want to follow Scripture's priorities. That when we talk about Jesus, if we're talking, you know, even 50%, 50-50 about his maybe wrath and grace, then I think we're not really following Scripture's own priorities. So, yes, so we can't talk. Jesus is the judge. God has appointed him to be the judge of all the earth. But he is going to be patient and long-suffering right now. He doesn't wish any should perish, but that all should reach repentance. So he will come again, the judge in the living and the dead, but not yet. This is an era of time of this is the time of salvation. This is the day of salvation. So we want to just focus in on that. And I mean, even for those people who have those objections, you know, if they think that Jesus is austere and demanding in heart, and that's just who he essentially is, I mean, that's going to hurt their Christian life. So they're going to fail and they're going to have a moralistic view of Jesus. He's just like this coach, this trainer. So I guess we want to be concerned for them too, that, well, when you fail, when you suffer, Jesus is gentle and lowly in heart to you.
0: I don't think I'm completely right on this, but my kind of gut reaction to when people say, you're focused too much on grace, you're focused too much on Jesus' heart, as you quote from the book, the Thomas Goodwin quote, Jesus is love covered in flesh. I think the people that do that, I think they're the ones that need it the most.
1: Mm-hmm. Right.
0: Remember, No Compromise Radio is just a subset of the ministry here. And so if you look at the pulpit ministry, are we not preaching the Bible verse by verse? And when it talks about judgment and wrath and sin and rebellion and, attacks against God's holiness, do we not preach those with the same mm-hmm. enthusiasm and vigor as we do the others, mm-hmm. right? And right, so yeah, right. I think that's one of the great things about sequential Bible teaching, verse by verse, is you get everything, mm-hmm. right? You understand all the different aspects that God wants us to understand because he gave us 66 books that we're supposed to learn. Austin Hobbs, Mike Abenroth today on No Compromise Radio. Austin, we have Jesus. He's gentle and lowly, and we can come to him even as Christians who sin. But last time I checked, Jesus, his humanity is far away. So how can he be so helpful if he's so distant?
1: Well, really, the doctrine behind that is the doctrine of union with Christ. So the good news of the gospel, because Jesus has been raised again from the dead, he's ascended into heaven, he is therefore sent. He has poured out his spirit upon those who believe. That's the glory of the incarnate. The glory of the ascension is the descension of the spirit. Jesus launches the spirit to us. So the spirit of God, he effectually unites us to Christ. So Jesus is closer to you now than he ever was. So although he may not be walking on the earth, but because Jesus ascended from the grave, now the Holy Spirit unites us to Christ, and we now enjoy that fellowship and favor that we could not have enjoyed with him had he not been raised again from the dead and ascended to heaven.
0: Well, I don't know about you, but Jesus is in my heart, so that's why he's close to me. And I know what people mean when they say that. So I don't want to be too mean, too old, mm-hmm. you know. Yeah, one of the things, Austin, I don't want to be, I heard that Tozer and A.W. Pink, Arthur Pink, when they got old, they got kind of crabby. Mm. And so when you're young, you sometimes don't have any social awareness. You don't have a filter. You don't really understand etiquette and what to say and when not to say things. I remember once when I was a kid, my mom came home from the beauty parlor when they had such things. And she asked me, what do you think of my new haircut? And I got my hair styled and everything. And I had been watching Creature Feature, those, you know, black and white movies late at night with Dracula and werewolf and all that stuff. And the Bride of Frankenstein, she had this hair that kind of went back. And there was kind of white streaks on both sides, but it just kind of went back a little bit. And so my mom's hairstyle was only similar to that. And it reminded me of Bride of Frankenstein. So she asked me a question. I gave her the real answer. I said, it looks like the Bride of Frankenstein. But anyway, you lose your filter when you're older too. Mm-hmm. And I do not want to do that. So if you, Austin, find me crabby and mean and rude to people, would you just pull me aside and say, Mike, remember what you asked me to do on No Compromise Radio? Right. We want to be kind to people. So anyway, back to the Jesus issue. Of course, Jesus, the eternal Son, assumes human nature. The Word became flesh. And now Jesus has two natures, right? Human nature, divine nature, perfectly God, perfectly man. Mm-hmm. And that human nature, if we think about the womb for a minute of Mary, the human nature is in the womb, and the divine nature is holding the universe, omnipresent. Mm-hmm. And no wonder Paul says in 1 Timothy 3, great is the mystery of godliness, mm-hmm. right? The incarnation. How can we, this is so supernatural. How could we understand it? But we believe it because it's in the scriptures. And so then Jesus is on earth, human body, and he literally dies, literally raised, literally ascends, and now he's seated at the right hand of the Father. So Jesus' body is in heaven, true or false?
1: Oh, yes, true. Jesus is in heaven right now.
0: Yeah, right. And his body, is he going to come back?
1: He will return physically, yeah.
0: And so what about his divine nature? Where's that?
1: Well, his divine nature is united to his human nature. He is one person, so he is always God dwelling. He's not part of, even God may dwell in heaven, but he's not a part of his creation. He's outside of it still, so it's a great mystery,
0: It is, but the point is, Jesus isn't distant because, as you said, union with Christ, the Holy Spirit, we could think about divine nature, we could think about all kinds of things. Just because his body's in heaven, it doesn't mean he's distant from mm-hmm. us, right?
1: Yeah, right.
0: When Jesus said in John 14 through 16, my words, and I'll just make them easy to understand, hey, men, would you rather have me on earth with you, or would you rather have my spirit in you?
1: Mm.
0: I mean, I can still remember Sinclair Ferguson talking about that. Everything in me wants to say, if I was asked that question, well, Jesus, stay here with me. It's better for you to be with us, right? So why would it be better for him to send his spirit to dwell in each of the men and now us than Jesus literally being there on earth with the men?
1: Well, that's really important because, again, the Holy Spirit is God himself. He's communicating the redemption purchased by Christ to us. He's making all that effectual in our hearts. And, again, by the power of the Spirit, we are united effectually to Christ and his resurrection life in heaven now. So if Jesus were on earth still, he had the Spirit had not yet been poured out then. So he had to be raised again from the dead, as Acts 2 says, for the Spirit to descend. So the ascension of Christ leads to the descension of the Spirit.
0: I like that. This makes me think about all kinds of theological topics, and that's what we do here in No Compromise Radio. I kind of have ADHD, and I have OCD. I think I have all kinds of things. I mean, if you ever meet a long-distance athlete or wannabe athlete like me, you know they're running from something. So it's either psych drugs for me or long-distance bicycling. Mm-hmm. I think it was Lance Armstrong who said that. If you meet a long-distance athlete, you know they're running from something.
1: Mm-hmm.
0: So we're just jumping around to all kinds of topics. And I was thinking about the Old Testament and how God doesn't change. The uniqueness, though, of Pentecost. What was the ministry of the Holy Spirit like in the Old Testament?
1: Yeah. So we have to understand that
0: By the way, I just interrupted Austin, as you could tell, but none of this is scripted, obviously. And so any question I ask him, I think he can answer. So that's one of the reasons why I ask him these hard questions. And then he didn't even pause. He just starts answering because I know it's in that brain of his. Right. So what's the ministry of the Holy Spirit in the Old Testament? What does he do?
1: Right. So, you know, we have to understand that, you know, Old Testament saints were not saved in a different way than New Testament saints. You know, there's one way of salvation throughout the entire Bible after the fall of Adam. So even people like David were saved by the blood of Christ. Perhaps maybe think about it like this. You know, I've heard one person say it like this, that the Old Testament saints, they were saved on credit, while the New Testament saints are saved on debit. So of course, like Jesus, he had to come, like he had to die on the cross to, again, make that just. God is the just and the justifier, the one who has faith in Jesus. So, you know, all of redemptive history is like pointing forward to Christ. So I think we can say that the ministry of the Holy Spirit, he's giving that provisional, you know, outpouring of salvation upon the saints that will become more fully visible under the New Testament. So I have to affirm that with the resurrection, ascension of Christ, that's where the age to come was truly inaugurated. Then right then and there at, you know, the resurrection at Pentecost. But the Old Testament saints had a true participation in that. And we would just say that they were saved by virtue of that new covenant that Jesus established. So we're all saved the same way, but as we know, the new covenant, that's the launch of the age to come, and all saints were saved by that covenant.
0: When I was in seminary, I had to work through this issue, and I probably need to reread the book. I think it was Leon Wood, The Holy Spirit in the Old Testament, or something like that. And it had been out of print for such a long time, we could make copies of it. So I think I made a photocopy of it, and it might be right here in my study. The ministry of the Holy Spirit in the Old Testament. And of course, as you just start trying to solve a problem, you go with what you know. And we know that God doesn't change. We know that there's not the wrathful God of the Old Testament and a loving God of the New, or anything kind of silly like that. And so what happens in the Old Testament? Well, I had someone here at the church, a dear lady, and she said, well, the reason why the Old Testament saints sin so much, Abraham, she's not my sister. I mean, she's not my wife. She's my sister. Jacob, Laban, Adam. I mean, you know, David. There were some bad sinners in the Old Testament, obviously. Why were they bad? Well, she said to me, because they didn't have the Holy Spirit. And so I thought, oh, here we go. But I was glad to hear so I could try to help her. In seminary, I was taught that the ministry of the Holy Spirit in the Old Testament, he was permanent, right? Once you're not going to have the Spirit leave you if you're a believer, right? When David said, take not your Holy Spirit from me, it was the Spirit he was helping in an office kind of way. Permanent abiding, so with, not using the word indwelling, but just abiding, he's with you. Soteriological, that is to say, how could anybody in the Old Testament, in Adam, right, the fall of Adam affecting everything, whole depravity, total depravity, mind, soul, conscience, body, everything else, how could they on their own come to faith without the Spirit of God's help, right? Mm-hmm. So quickening, recognizing your sin, being born again, becoming a believer, saying no to sin as a believer— getting to glory. So a permanent abiding soteriological presence is how I was taught that. And I still think that's true today. Some things in seminary I learned and maybe have matured. I almost said evolved. Austin, there's always room, as John Gershner said, for deprovement. So anyway, what do you think of that? Permanent abiding soteriological presence.
1: Yeah, I think that sounds sound to me, because we don't want to say that they're saved by works in the Old Testament, that after the fall of Adam, it has to be all by grace. And I mean, how is grace made effectual? Well, it's by the Spirit. Why is there grace at all? Well, because Jesus has earned for us eternal life that can be distributed by grace. So again, like in somehow, some way that God poured out his Spirit in a provisional way, in an anticipatory way. But of course, that payment had to be made. Like you, when you pay your credit card, you can pay for things on credit. But at the end of the month, you have to pay up. And so that's what happened when Jesus came. He paid up. He paid the credit that was due for saving all the Old Testament saints. And now we too, in the New Testament, we reap those benefits as well. So
0: I would never use the word credited when I think about salvation. Listen to what the Bible says, Romans 4. What then shall we say that Abraham, our forefather, according to the flesh, has found? For if Abraham was justified by works, he has something to boast about, but not before God. For what does the scripture say? Abraham believed God, and it was credited to him as righteousness.
1: Yes.
0: Now to the one who works, his wage is not credited as a favor, but as what is due. But to the one who does not work, but believes in him who justifies the ungodly, his faith is credited as righteousness. Just as David also speaks from the blessing on the man to whom God credits righteousness apart from works. Hmm. And then he goes on to quote Psalm 32. So some have called Romans 4 the imputation chapter, mm-hmm. the crediting chapter. And that's language, of course, that we can use. Reckoning, I believe, mm-hmm. is the King James. Whenever you think, dear listener, how are people saved in the Old Testament? Just automatically go to Romans 4. Mm-hmm. It's called the imputation chapter, but it's also, in my mind, called the chapter that answers the question how people are saved in the Old Testament. Mm-hmm. And they're saved the exact same way. I mean, was Abraham justified? Was he saved before he was circumcised or after?
1: It was before. Yeah.
0: Very interesting to read the rest of Romans chapter 4. So we're talking about the ministry of the Holy Spirit in the Old Testament. How did we get there? I have no idea, but we're just stream of consciousness. This is what we do on No Compromise Radio. That's why you're listening at 1.5 speed. Do you ever listen at 1.5 speed, or are you 2.0?
1: For podcasts, I listen to 1.0, actually.
0: Oh, do you?
1: Yeah, so it's just easy for me to—I like listening along and just— It's a little easier for me to, because I sometimes get lost in thought when I'm listening, and then like, oh, I lost my track.
0: So I've now, if I watch Netflix, I've started watching at 1.25 speed.
1: Oh, okay.
0: 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I try to listen to sermons at 1.0 mm-hmm. because I like the pausing mm-hmm. and I like the meditation and the Selah kind mm-hmm. of moments.
1: Right.
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1: Okay. Well, you know, when I read, I have this one reading AI app called Speechify. If you scan your book or you upload your file, it'll read it with you. And so basically, I put mine like about 1.5 speed, so I can read along in the book while it reads in my headphones. And that's really helpful for reading. It really increases my page per hour reading. So it's really helpful. I really recommend that app.
0: What's it called again?
1: Speechify.
0: Well, I was reading the other day about someone who said they pray out loud because then it helps them pray biblically. It helps them stay on track in terms of mm-hmm. mental, your mind's going drifting and running mm-hmm. other places, pell mell and hither and thither. And so I thought, you know what? That could be good praying out loud.
1: Mm, yeah.
0: By the way, back in the day, as we wrap up the show, people would read out loud.
1: Oh, yeah.
0: Reading silently is a common modern thing. Mm-hmm. I can't remember when it started, but for the most part, people used to read out loud.
1: Mm-hmm. Like the Ethiopian eunuch, and Philip heard him. So that's why he went where he ran over there and shared the gospel with him. If he was silently reading, he wouldn't know. Right? that's in God's providence right there.
0: That's exactly right. So we started off the show today talking about Jesus' heart, gentle and lowly. I think you should read that book by Dane Ortlund. Is it Dane or Gavin?
1: It's Dane.
0: Mm-hmm. Gavin was a pastor in Thousand Oaks, California, Camarillo, someplace out there, but I don't think he's there anymore. I don't know.
1: Yeah, he was at Ojai First Baptist. Now yes, he's Ojai. At Emmanuel Nash. That's his dad.
2: The time is now 12 o'clock. Paul writes to us, "Blessed be the God and Father of our Lord Jesus Christ, who has blessed us in Christ with every spiritual blessing in the heavenly places." The question for us is, what are those spiritual blessings that I have so much of? Paul goes on to explain those rich blessings over the next three chapters of Ephesians. All who are trusting in Jesus have been chosen, called, redeemed, adopted. The deal has been sealed by the Holy Spirit. You are now an heir. You who were once dead have been made alive with Christ, seated in the heavenly places with Jesus. And he goes on and on. What gloriously good news! Well, that is what we want you to know most as you listen to the teaching and preaching on KFGR Radio. And if that teaching is delighting you and you do not have a home church, please consider joining Trinity Bible Church in Powell or Redeeming Grace Church of Cody, 10:30 a.m. on Sunday mornings.
3: Moses decided to leave the glories and pleasures of Egypt in order to be identified with his people, in order to deliver them, knowing that he would suffer the reproach of his people. And does this not point us to our Lord Jesus Christ, who left the glories of heaven in order to come down to us, to suffer our reproach, to bear our shame on the cross? Our Lord Jesus Christ, he left his place in heaven. He left glories forevermore and comforts to come down and suffer for the people of God, to bear their shame, to bear their reproach. As the hymn goes, bearing shame and scoffing rude, in my place condemned he stood. He was naked and exposed to all our shame in order to bring us to glory.
4: And as you turn to the text this morning, I'd just like to pose a question to everybody here. How many of you are prepared for war? If you answer, I am, I challenge you to some tests. So if we stepped back and thought about this question, if some of America's enemies were positioning troops on our border and amassing supplies and obviously preparing for an invasion, I'll bet every one of us would be thinking to ourselves, I am not nearly as prepared as I would like to be for what would appear to be impending. In recent days, our military, the United States military, has made some really good changes to the physical fitness standards that have been changing in much better ways in recent years. Before that, they were kept lowering standards, which was a bad thing, but they are coming up with some better things. I know the Army

days, right? I mean, you put, you know, 150 pounds on somebody's back and they're not running very far. Those are all good changes. We should appreciate that as Americans. But if we stepped back and we said, am I prepared for war? There are the occasional civilians that are like, I'm prepared for war. I have a safe full of AR-15s and I've got ammo and fill in the blank, all of these things. I get some of these people in my firearms classes at times, but they also get winded walking to their car. They think they're prepared, but they're not prepared. Even though they may have equipment, they're just not in the right shape. Well, as Christians, we're at war. Sometimes we, especially in America, in the West, we forget that we are literally at war every single day. But it's a spiritual war. And it's easy for us to forget that we have enemies at hand that want us to fail, that want to cause us to fall and to not enter our promised land. And so we're going to learn some lessons from ancient Israel and their battles as they enter the wilderness from Exodus 17 this morning, but we're going to apply them to our spiritual war and figure out some of these lessons that we can learn from the people of God back then. So looking at Exodus chapter 17, we're going to read verses 8 through 16 this morning. And it says this: Then Amalek came and fought with Israel at Rephidim. So Moses said to Joshua, "Choose for us men and go out and fight with Amalek. Tomorrow I will stand on top of the hill with the staff of God in my hand." So Joshua did as Moses told him and fought with Amalek, while Moses, Aaron, and Hur went up to the top of the hill. Whenever Moses held up his hand, Israel prevailed. And whenever he lowered his hand, Amalek prevailed. But Moses' hands grew weary, so they took a stone and put it under him, and he sat on it, while Aaron and Hur held up his hands, one on one side, the other on the other side. So his hands were steady until the going down of the sun. And Joshua overwhelmed Amalek and his people with the sword. Then the Lord said to Moses, "Write this as a memorial in a book and recite it in the ears of Joshua, that I will utterly blot out the memory of Amalek from under heaven." And Moses built an altar and called the name of it, "The Lord is my banner," saying, "A hand upon the throne of the Lord. The Lord will have war with Amalek from generation to generation." Now, we see in the midst of Israel wandering through the wilderness, constant issues, constant problems coming up. And part of this is attacks from people in the midst of the wilderness. And so for us this morning, we realize that there are perpetual attacks against God's covenant people, and they must be faithfully repelled through the diligent use of God's means and the sustaining power of Christ through the Holy Spirit. Really, that's a long-winded way of saying we actually have to do something in our Christian life while we rely upon the power of the Holy Spirit. And so let's look at what we can glean from the text this morning. First of all, let's look at the aggressors of this war. In verse 8, the very beginning, it says, "Then Amalek came and fought with Israel at Rephidim." Well, when we come, if we're reading through the Bible, by the time you get to Exodus 17, you've probably forgotten all about who on earth Amalek was. How many of you know who Amalek was? See? We've forgotten. So if we go back to Genesis chapter 36, here's what we find. In Genesis 36, it gives us the genealogy of Esau. In verse 12, it tells us this: "Timnah was a concubine of Eliphaz, Esau's son. She bore Amalek to Eliphaz." Okay, so here's what we find. Amalek was the grandson of Esau. He was a cousin of the people of Israel.

0: Israel, but he was from the branch of the family that despised its birthright and traded the promises of God for a bowl of soup. Okay, so when we step back, we realize who these people are, where they're coming from, and more than likely we can connect the dots here. The descendants of Amalek were likely well aware of the land promises given to Israel that were made to Jacob, but they likely despised them for that. So, if any of you have ever lived in a family, it's all of us, you realize sometimes people don't get along. And if we go back into Genesis, we realize that Jacob and Esau really didn't get along well until Jacob came back to the land, and for a time they lived in peace. But multiple times, Jacob had really fooled and tricked and manipulated Esau into giving him his birthright and his blessing, different things of that nature. And more than likely, if we understand any family dynamics, there was likely a lot of bitterness held against Jacob. And so if we think about the way that influences families and people and generations, the people of Amalek probably just despised Israel. They looked at them as a group and a people that had only gotten the blessings of God through underhanded ways and means. And they didn't understand what God was doing with that people, but they blamed them, right? And anybody that studies history, go and read some European history, history about the Middle East, and you can read about tribes and people groups that have fought about a line on the ground since we have writings from that period. And it all comes down to, well, we're part of this clan, this tribe, this family, and we're part of this other one, and we hate each other. We always have, and we always will, and that's the way that it is. And in a lot of ways, I think that we can probably say that this is probably part of the dynamic between the people of Israel on their way to the promised land and the people of Amalek. Now, what can this tell us today? First of all, I want to say this. When we come to this passage and we read that the Lord is going to make war with Amalek from generation to generation, we have to take that from a very biblical perspective and say, well, what does that mean? Has God totally and utterly rejected a part of humanity because they have a specific genealogy and bloodline? No. You can't make that statement, or else the gospel isn't true. The gospel is for all people, all nations, and to go to them so that Christ can win his people from all tribes, from all languages, from all people. And so we can't come to this text and we can't say, well, there is a group of people because of a genealogy, because of a tribe, because of fill in the blank, that they are utterly rejected by God because of their physical attributes, whatever that may be. We know that can't be the case. And so when we come to this text, we have to realize this. Amalek is representing something bigger than just their group of people, just as Moses is representing or prefiguring something greater than himself, and just as the people of Israel are prefiguring a people greater than themselves. This is all true to them. I'm not saying that it's not, but it's pointing to something bigger. In other words, the ultimate fulfillment and ultimate meaning of this isn't found in that time with those people. And so as we step back and we think about this, if Moses is a prefiguring of Christ and who he would be and what he would do, we see that. We can understand that. And if he's leading the people of God then the people of God then are a prefiguring or a type of Christian or the church today, and it's teaching us lessons about what our life will be like then. And if that's the case, then Amalek is also talking or prefiguring something about our enemies. The enemies of God's people, the enemies of Moses, or the enemies of Christ. And so there are two practical realities that we can draw out of this. And that is this: those who abandon and despise the promises of God often leave a family legacy or a legacy of people following them who despise the promises of God and his people. Right? So if somebody knows the gospel of Jesus Christ and they reject it, those are the people in their life that do everything that they can to influence people to do the same. Right, people that don't really necessarily know the gospel of Jesus Christ, they don't know the word of God, they might be hostile towards the truth. They might reject it and say, that's just silly, you know, people need a crutch in their life and that those are silly beliefs. But you get somebody that grew up in a church that has heard the gospel, but they reject it in their life, they're usually the most vocal, they're usually the most violent against the promises of God and his people. And there are multiple examples of people like that. One comes to mind, and it's a very tragic reality, but how many of you have heard of Pastor John Piper? Very gifted, wonderful preacher, served for decades as a faithful pastor. And his oldest son has utterly abandoned the faith. And online, through all of the social media platforms that he has, he simply mocks Christianity and Christians. That's what he's turned the goal of his entire life into. And so you can see the way that that happens. And here's what's wild. He has tons of followers that follow him, and he unites them in their anger and their despising of the truth of God. And I think that's what we have being prefigured or typified by the people of Amalek. The people that turn on God, that are willing to just give away the promises of God for a bowl of soup, really are our greatest enemies on this earth. They're just violent against the truth. And so that's the first practical thing that I think we can draw out of the people of Amalek. And the second is this: the people of God are often viciously attacked by those who know but reject God's promises. Right? And we have those things come together. So if we step back and think about where Israel is and what's going on, remember, they just got delivered from the Egyptians who wanted to kill them. They come through the Red Sea, they land at Rephidim, they're on the other side of the Red Sea, and now their cousins want to kill them. First, their slaveholders are after them, and now their family members want them dead. They don't want them to make it to the Promised Land. You know, as the common saying goes, they jumped from the frying pan right into the fire, right? And so I want you to consider a pattern that's emerging in Scripture this morning, considering what's happening with the people of Israel. So just consider this, because it's going to show us through who Israel is, what they went through, something about Christianity. Okay, so listen to this. Israel was redeemed and saved by God alone. God was the only one who could bring them out of Egypt and out of their slavery in the way that he did. He performed all of the plagues. He performed everything on their behalf. He led them in the pillar of cloud and fire. Right? He leads them through the Red Sea, and he destroys their enemies. That is all a picture of redemption. The people of Israel are saved by the power of God alone. It wasn't Moses. It wasn't an army. It wasn't a political or military leader. It was God. Right? Christians are saved by God alone. No human being saved you other than Jesus Christ. Right? We are saved by Jesus alone. But notice what happens as soon as they're delivered from their slavery, as soon as they begin their journey to the promised land. Israel must make use of means on their journey. So yes, they're saved and they're on their way to the promised land, and God's providing for them and he's meeting their needs, but they have to get up in the morning and they have to go out and gather manna. God could provide all the manna, but if you don't go pick it up, you're going to starve to death. Right? There's provision, but they have to do something. And you know, they have to go to the rock to get water. Just because God makes the water flow out of the rock doesn't mean it satisfies their thirst. They have to go get it, and they have to drink, and they have to do these things, right? And we see the same thing actually taking place in the midst of the attacks against Israel. In their salvation, God did everything. And now in their life, they're being expected to make use of what God gives them for their own good. And the same thing can be said about their own defense. Now, what did they have to do? Well, Joshua had to put together men, and they had to go fight. They're sustained by God, but they had to go do something, right? Just as Christians must use means for our journey, right? We might come to faith in Jesus Christ, but we're not going to thrive as Christians unless we feed on Christ. Unless we come and are nurtured by our Savior, the bread from heaven and the living water that we talked about last week. If we just come to Christ and are saved and then utterly turn our back on him, we're going to starve to death spiritually. But the same thing can be said of our own spiritual battles in this life before we get to glory. Yes, we're saved. Yes, Christ will return and ultimately defeat our enemies, but we have to pick up a sword and do something. We don't just get to sit there and be like, all right, do everything, Jesus. I'm going to go golfing again. Right? I'm going to study everything that there is to know about side-by-sides that go way faster than they possibly should and cost more than they should so that I can win the rodeo or whatever. Yeah, anyway, I'm making stuff up. Anyway, you get the point. We have to do stuff in our Christian life. God provides for us, but guess what? If your Bible sits on your nightstand and you don't pick it up and you don't feed off of it, then guess what? You're what I like to call a swordless warrior. You might have the sweetest, most sharp, wonderful sword that exists in the midst of the church. The problem is it's not in your hand. You're not going to stand very well. And you see that picture being played out for Israel and Christians. Now notice this. Israel's final entrance into Canaan, we're skipping ahead a little bit. It's all by the work of God. How do they enter the promised land? Well, God once again parts the Jordan River. He stops the water. He leads them into the promised land. He defeats Jericho. He makes everything utterly fall, right? And they're led into the promised land, just as our entrance into heaven is by the power of God alone. But in the in-between, let's call it the life in the in-between, from our salvation to glory, God expects you to do something. And so that is the first thing we need to take away from this. In our Christian life, God gives us what we need, but we have to make use of it. We have to gather the manna. We have to go to the rock to get our water. We have to pick up our sword and learn how to fight. We don't get to just sit back and be spoon-fed by God our entire Christian life. We have to do something. So what were the means of Israel's warfare and what are ours today? What do we need to make use of in order to fight the battles that are coming against us in our life? Look back to the text in verse 9. It says, "So Moses said to Joshua, 'Choose for us men and go out and fight with Amalek tomorrow. I will stand at the top of the hill with the staff of God in my hand.' So the means provided for Israel's journey through the wilderness on their way to the promised land are manna, water from the rock. 6 days a week, they have to go gather this. They have to get everything together. But it also includes chosen men capable of fighting in war to defend those who are weaker from the attackers of their enemies. Gather the men to go and fight our enemies, right? Now, we can draw a whole bunch out of this reality, and part of that is this. Not everyone is the same when it comes to fighting in warfare. Some people need protection. And I would actually make this argument. All of us need protection at some point in our Christian life. If we just came to faith, are we capable of wielding the great crusader Christian broadsword against the smartest attackers with the most cunning devices that can fool us and lead us astray? Probably not. And so the strong Christians in our lives are actually responsible to be there and be present to defend and protect us. Right? We can draw those distinctions out of Scripture. And so we see this same idea for the church and Christians today that are being equipped for our journey through the spiritual wilderness on our way to heaven. The means provided for the church on our journey is obviously the true bread from heaven and living water, which are Christ. And we must also come and receive this sustenance. We actually have to do something to receive that. First of all, coming to corporate worship to be fed by the truths of his word, and then meditating and ruminating on those each day of the week so that we can be sustained through this journey. And that takes work. We have to do things for that. So what are the means of our warfare? How are you supposed to fight off the Amaleks that are attacking you personally or this church or Christianity at large? Think about that. And if we read further into the text of Scripture and when Amalek is really mentioned further on, what we realize is Amalek was picking off the weak. They would come in on raids and they would hit those who were lagging behind, and they would steal the children, and they would really attack the most vulnerable people of Israel, just whittling away at them. They never came head on against the people of Israel. They would just sit there and take out the weak. And so what has Christ given us in order to defend the weak amongst us and grow them and build them into the strong? Because here's another reality. Just because you might be the Christian crusader today, but you're getting old. There's no stopping time. And at some point, you'll probably need a strong man at your bedside, pointing you back to Christ, defending your faith, lifting you up at that time. And so you get this picture of the Christian life, even with what's happening. And if we think about what God has given us, we can immediately think about Ephesians chapter 6 and our spiritual armor, right? Listen to what Ephesians 6, 14 through 17 says. And I want you to think about this. What pieces of armor are there which are defensive? And what are offensive? Listen to what it says. Stand therefore, having fastened on the belt of truth, and having put on the breastplate of righteousness, and as shoes for your feet, having put on the readiness given by the gospel of peace. In all circumstances, take up the shield of faith, with which you can extinguish all the flaming darts of the evil one, and take the helmet of salvation, and the sword of the Spirit, which is the word of God. You notice that? So much of what we are given by God and the Lord Jesus Christ for our battle is literally just for our protection by his grace. What protects our head? Our salvation. which he worked for us? What is it that extinguishes the fiery darts shot at us, the shield of our faith, right? Which is a free gift given to us by God. But what is it that we attack with? The sword of the Spirit. The sword of the Spirit. So our weapon is the Spirit-empowered Word of God. Consider what Paul writes to Corinth and the church there about our war. Right? We have a spiritual sword, not an actual sword. Listen to what he says to the church in Corinth. For though we walk in the flesh, we are not waging war according to the flesh. The Christian war isn't primarily about our fitness test and being able to get fitted for our physical armor and being able to wield firearms or whatever it is. Instead, it's something else. And he goes on, he says, for the weapons of our warfare are not of the flesh, but have divine power to destroy strongholds. Well, I have a question. Do strongholds attack you? Have you ever thought about that? Does a castle attack you? What does that mean about the Christian war? You're on the offensive. Or you're supposed to be. Isn't that fascinating? It has divine power to destroy strongholds. We destroy arguments, Paul says. This is 2 Corinthians 10. I don't remember if I said that. We destroy arguments and every lofty opinion raised against the knowledge of God. What are we destroying? Opinions. Lofty opinions. Arguments raised up against our God. And we take every thought captive to obey Christ, being ready to punish every disobedience when your obedience is complete. The means of our warfare are the truth of God's word, namely the gospel of Jesus Christ. How many of you feel like you are attacked spiritually? Because you are. The question is what are you doing to fight back? You're not called to sit on your duff. You're called to fight. To take the stronghold. Jesus himself in the book of Matthew, after Peter makes the good confession, you are the Christ, the Son of the living God. And he says, yes, Peter, and upon this rock I will build my church, and the gates of hell will not prevail against it. Hell itself can't keep you, Christian, from defeating it. For far too long, Christians have thought that we're on the defense, and we're not. We are here, made the people and the citizens of heaven in order to storm this world with the truth of the gospel. How do you overcome all of the problems in America today? The gospel of Jesus Christ. What will lead to 66 million mothers to stop murdering their children in their womb? The application of the gospel of Jesus Christ and being born again to a living hope. That fixes the problem. What is the answer to the peace of the Middle East? They need Jesus. They might think that they need nuclear power. They might think that they need nuclear weapons. We might say the biggest thing that they need is not those things. We've got to stop them from getting those things. But what we're not doing is we're not, America has not yet dropped Bibles with the gospel of Jesus Christ, pleading with them to turn in faith to him and save their souls. And so our war is offensive. We're supposed to be taking the truths of God into this world, which was once ruled by Satan. Nothing was here to stop that. But Christ bound Satan. And the nations are no longer under his captivity and deceived like they once were. But we are free. under the order of the King of Kings to cross borders legally or illegally to bring the truth wherever we can. The means of our warfare are the truth of God. We don't fight with earthly or physical weapons, but with the plain, unadulterated truth, which destroys the false teachings and beliefs of our enemies who despise and attack God's promises and his people. You want to escape persecution? Preach the gospel. You want to fix the world? Preach the gospel. You want to be a blessing to your family and leave a legacy that's worth leaving? Feed them the gospel. Bring them into the truth. Build them up so that you're building strong Christians that know what they believe and they can defend it. That is the call of the Christian. But even if we do all of those things, even if we rounded up all of the men like Israel, they're all fit. They can all pass the army fitness test. They're all good with an AR-15. Nothing would matter unless it's empowered by the Word of God. And so we come to understand, just as Israel, that yes, we must pick up this word of God. We must apply it. We must feed it to our wives and our children. We must bring it to our families, to this church, to our communities. But nothing will work unless it's empowered by God. But those things must come together. Can God empower the gospel that you don't say? Can God empower the conversations that you refuse to have? Think about that. I'm convinced in America, the greatest limiting thing upon the gospel of Jesus Christ is you and I. We don't do anything. But if we do, what would change? What could change? In the book of Ephesians, Paul writes that God is able to do more than we can even imagine. The question is do we live like it? And so the third lesson that we learn about the weapons of our warfare and the way we need to wage it as Christians from the text this morning comes from verses 10 through 13. Look at those this morning. It says, so Joshua did as Moses told him, and he fought with Amalek while Moses and Aaron and Hur went up to the top of the hill. Whenever Moses held up his hand, Israel prevailed, and whenever he lowered his hand, Amalek prevailed. But Moses' hands grew weary, so they took a stone and put it under him, and he sat on it, while Aaron and Hur held up his hands, one on one side and the other on the other side. So his hands were steady until the going down of the sun. And Joshua overwhelmed Amalek and his people with the sword. I want to make a note about Moses in the midst of this situation. It wasn't that Moses was empowering the people of God. He's prefiguring Christ in the midst of this. But in the midst of this story, I think that Scripture does something very powerful in telling us Moses had to sit down and he needed help. And that is a very clear message, especially to later generations of the Jews who sort of deified Moses, proving he was not their Savior. Moses was a great man of God, but he wasn't Jesus. He prefigures him, and he's showing what he would be. And so in the midst of this story, I want you to think about this. What happened when Moses lowered his hands? The enemy prevails. What happens when he raises his hands? Israel prevails. Now, could Israel prevail had the men not picked up their swords and gone to war? Can we prevail? Can we actually do the mission that we are called to do in the midst of this life, wandering through the wilderness, defending the truths of the gospel, unless we pick up our sword and use it. No. We have to pick it up, and God must empower it. As Moses foreshadows Christ in so many ways, so in this narrative, he demonstrates that our wielding of the sword of the Spirit ultimately relies upon Christ, or upon Christ empowering it to be effective. Listen, we can preach the gospel every day, but unless the Lord works, it doesn't change anything. But he can't work and he won't work if we don't do it. Why is the church in America dying? Why are churches closing? Why aren't there enough pastors to fill those churches? Because we're not doing the work of God's word. It's not that he lacks the power. We serve the same God that's been the same for generations. The difference and the change is in his people. Think about this. This is why Paul continues on in Ephesians chapter 6, and he pairs the truth of the sword of the Spirit with the reliance on prayer and the Holy Spirit. In verse 18, he says, immediately after mentioning the sword of the Spirit, praying at all times in the Spirit with all prayer and supplication, to that end, keeping alert with all perseverance, making supplication for all saints. Pick up your sword and get on your knees. That's what it's saying. Get active in the Word of God, relying upon the Spirit of God. Now, here's what's absolutely fascinating. And I think that we need to listen to the last two verses that Paul gives here in Ephesians 6. He's not looking at the church in Ephesus and saying, you guys need to get in the Word of God. You need the Spirit of God to empower you so that you can do what you need to do. Listen to what he says after that. And also for me. The Apostle Paul is saying, don't just pray for yourselves and all of the saints. Pray for me that words may be given to me in the opening of my mouth boldly to proclaim the mystery of the gospel, for which I am an ambassador in chains, that I may declare boldly as I ought to speak. What does the Apostle Paul plead for from the church in Ephesus? Pray that I would take up my sword and that it would be empowered, because I don't have the strength, I don't have the power, I don't have the ability. God must work in and through me. Now, if the Apostle Paul needs prayers in order to rightly use the Word of God, trusting in the strength and power of God, don't we? Don't we need the exact same thing? And so how many of us, like a Christian soldier, get up in the morning and go straight and directly to the Word of God with a prayerful heart, saying, God, fill me with your truth. Sharpen it in my mind and my heart so that I may speak boldly the gospel of Jesus Christ. As opposed to, you know, I just need to come to Scripture so that I can fill my spiritual belly and I can be satisfied and I can feel comfort and I can be built up and I can... Notice the difference? Lord, you fill me with your truth and empower it for your purpose. We are not the ultimate end of the truths of God's Word. That truth that he gives us through his word is meant to go forth to the entire world. And so, Christian, what does this leave us with today? First and foremost, we are at perpetual war with those raising any idea or thought against the truth and the majesty of our King. How many ideologies exist that need to be brought down by the truth of God's word? all of them. Endless amounts. We're constantly at war, and we're meant to be active in it. Number two, the means of our war are centered completely on the Word of God and our adherence to it. We don't get to just make up our own strategies and tactics for God's war. Instead, we're soldiers receiving our commands from Him. We must administer biblical truth to every thought and idea that arises against that truth according to God's plan and God's way. Right? We don't get to just make it up. And thirdly, the power of God's word as we use it is completely reliant upon Him. We can't go out and think that we can change everything. Only God can do that. We can never be educated enough. We can never be smart enough. We can never be crafty enough or skilled enough on our own. Instead, the effective power of our use of God's word relies upon God alone. Now, here's the good news, Christian. It doesn't rely on you. Stop thinking, I don't know enough. I can't say anything. I don't have all the answers. I don't know scripture good enough. Tell people what you do know. Quote the scripture that you do have memorized. Use what God has given you. And that will be empowered. Isn't it relieving? Isn't it comforting that it doesn't rely on me as a pastor to do anything in your hearts? It relies upon the Holy Spirit. Thank God, because you guys would be hopeless. Right? I mean, seriously, if it relied upon me, I'm sorry, you're in rough shape. But it doesn't. It doesn't. If I'm faithful with what the Lord has given me, as rough as it may be, He empowers that. And He does the same to you. Well, I don't know what to say to them. Just tell them about Jesus. Tell them what you do know. Because of these timeless truths, we must arm ourselves with the truth, hiding it in our hearts, sharpening our skills, receiving and carrying it each day as the Lord grants us, but always trusting in Him. We shouldn't ever be comfortable with what we do know. We should always want more. We should always hunger and thirst for more. But we should always rely upon God. Always. And therefore, Christian, take heart. Remember, we are at war, but God has equipped us. He empowers us. The battle is ours to fight, but it's His to win. Right? That is the reality. So take heart in that. Look to Christ. Learn from Him and share it. This morning, if you are here and you suppress the truth in your unrighteousness, if you don't like the truths of the Bible, you want to kick against them, you want to argue against them, the reality of the matter is that you're at war with the Almighty God. And it's a losing battle. You might seem to be on the majority side in the midst of a sin-cursed world, but you will lose. You will be brought before the King of Kings at the end of time, and you will kneel. Or you can kneel now. And you can trust in His death for your sins. And you can receive new life. And you can be brought into not just His army, but His family as a child of the living God. And live forever. This morning, trust in Christ today that you may live and fight for Christ forever. Let us pray.
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3: The reason we were in spiritual slavery, the reason we were in sin and misery is because of our fault. It's our fault. We had rebelled against God. Our sinful hearts had pursued sin. And it's our fault that we are in sin and misery under the sentence of death, condemned under the law. And God didn't say to us, too bad, so sad. Rather, God looked at our helpless estate. He considered not our sin, but our misery, and delivered us from them both. And out of His infinite compassion and love for us, He sent His Son to bear that awful and dreadful curse for us. You see, God's love, it's not based on us. While we were yet enemies, Christ died for us.
4: Welcome to Bible Q&A with John MacArthur. Well, John, a common question flows out of the book of James. In chapter 2 and verse 21, it says, "Was not Abraham our father justified by works when he offered up Isaac, his son, on the altar?" And then a couple of verses later, James writes that a man is justified by works and not by faith alone. Well, that could easily be read as an argument for a works-based salvation, couldn't it? We believe in God, we do good things, He saves us. How do you interpret it?
5: Great question, Denny, and I know many people have this question. Is James in conflict with the rest of Scripture? Of course, even the Old Testament, Habakkuk says, "The just shall live by faith," and that's repeated numerous times and delineated and carefully argued in the New Testament. Salvation is by grace alone. It is by faith and not of works, according to Ephesians 2, 8 and 9. So what in the world is James saying when he says Abraham, our father, was justified by works? The answer to that is simply this, that while justification before God was not by works, being righteous before God was not by works, being deemed righteous by men was by works. In other words, show me your works, and I'll believe in your faith. And that's what James says. Your true salvation by faith is demonstrated in your works. That's why Paul says in Philippians, work out your salvation. God has worked it in, and you work it out. So when we look at Abraham and see him willing to offer up his son as an act of obedience, we know God had transformed his heart.
4: All right, thanks, John. This is Bible Q&A with John MacArthur. John's the author of the MacArthur New Testament Commentary Series. For more in-depth teaching, visit MacArthurCommentaries.com.
6: Welcome to 5 Minutes in Church History, hosted by Dr. Stephen Nichols, where we take a little break from the present to go exploring the past. Travel back in time as we look at the people, events, and even the places that have shaped the story of Christianity. This is our story, our family history. Let's get started.
7: This episode is called Ben Chimes In on George. And I bet you're wondering who the Ben is. You might think it's Big Ben. Well, it's not. It actually is America's Ben. This is Ben Franklin. So now that we have the Ben, we need to talk about the George. This George is none other than George Whitefield, the evangelist of the Great Awakening. Benjamin Franklin wrote his autobiography, and in that autobiography, he devotes a number of pages to his recollections of his friendship with George Whitefield. He introduces Whitefield in his autobiography with this line, "In 1739, arrived among us from England, the Reverend Mr. Whitefield, who had made himself remarkable there as an itinerant preacher. He was at first permitted to preach in some of our churches, but the clergy, taking a dislike to him, soon refused him their pulpits, and he was obliged to preach in the fields." Well, that was nothing new for Whitefield. He was used to being uninvited from pulpits back in Old England. One of his sermons he liked to preach is the Almost Christian, and he would walk into churches and he would say, "You know who the Almost Christian is? Well, it's one who is resting in simply being a churchgoer, one who is resting in the fact that maybe they were baptized as an infant in the Anglican Church, but they're not a true Christian, they're an almost Christian." So it probably shouldn't surprise us that after a few of those kinds of sermons, Whitefield found himself uninvited from pulpits. Didn't stop him, though. He simply turned into the open fields, or even, as in the case of Philadelphia, into the open streets of Philadelphia. In his autobiography, Franklin goes on to say of Whitefield, "I observed the extraordinary influence of his oratory on his hearers, and how much they admired and respected him, notwithstanding his common abuse of them, by assuring them they were naturally half beasts and half devils." Of course, what Franklin is referring to here is Whitefield was a Calvinist, and as he's talking about the gospel, he needs to say, as I think Dr. Sproul wrote in one of his books, if we're saved, the question is, what are we saved from? And we're saved from the wrath of God because we are sinners. And this was the message of Whitefield. Franklin was anything but a Calvinist. In fact, at one point he said, "My mother mourns because one of her sons is an Arian and one of her sons is an Arminian." Well, actually, Ben Franklin was both an Arian and an Arminian, and so he wasn't too keen on Whitefield's Calvinism. But they developed a friendship nevertheless. In fact, at one point, Whitefield had founded an orphanage in Georgia, and he would take up collections at his revival meetings for these orphans. And of course, the naysayers and the critics were saying, "Oh, he's just lining his pockets," and Franklin is going to speak directly to that. And let's see what he says about Whitefield's character. So these enemies of Whitefield's, they said he was going to apply these collections to his own private profit. "But I, who was intimately acquainted with him, being employed in the printing of his sermons and the printing of his journals, etc., never had the least suspicion of his integrity, but am to this day decidedly of opinion that he was in all his conduct a perfectly honest man." Franklin was not simply impressed by Whitefield's oratory, that he was a great speaker to crowds. What he was impressed by, in addition to that, was that what was in front of him was a man of integrity. Now, he was a great speaker, there's no doubt. In fact, Franklin has a great story he tells in this regard. He says, I happened soon after to attend one of his sermons, in the course of which I perceived he intended to finish with a collection." Again, there's that collection for the orphanages. "And I silently resolved he should get nothing from me. I had in my pocket a handful of copper money, 3 or 4 silver dollars, and 5 Spanish gold coins. As he proceeded, I began to soften and concluded to give the coppers. Another stroke of his oratory made me ashamed of that and determined me to give the silver. And he finished so admirably that I emptied my pocket wholly into the collector's dish, coppers, silver, gold, and all." Well, this was a remarkable man, George Whitefield, and this is a remarkable testimony from Ben Franklin. Again, not only of his powerful oratory, but of his integrity. So that is Ben chiming in on George. I'm Steve Nichols. Thanks for joining us for 5 Minutes in Church History.

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1: Indeed, oftentimes God's providence is mysterious. We don't always know the reason for certain things, but we do know with full confidence that He loves us with an infinite love, and that nobody can love us more than He loves us. And it's out of His infinite care and love for His people that He acts according to His covenant. As we see here, God swore according to His covenant that He would deliver His people from slavery. And it's according to His covenant promises that He has delivered us from our slavery, our spiritual slavery, that He has brought us salvation in Christ. It is through the offspring of Abraham that we are blessed. As God says, in you shall all the nations be blessed. And that blessing is the blessing of salvation, that God has sent His Son, the great Savior, the offspring of Abraham, to be our deliverer, to deliver us from our sin and misery, to save us from our sins.
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3: 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The warrior king has come to rescue those who are unclean, even the most unclean, even the most evil.
2: Our culture loves stories about warriors and champions. We expect them to rescue the weak, stop disasters, and ultimately save the world. And what if our heroes don't do what we expect or what we want? Today on A Better Word, we're discovering the remarkable power of Jesus and what He chose to do with His unlimited power, and it was not what anyone expected. Pastor Nick, do you have a favorite superhero? Other than Jesus, of course.
4: Superman's kind of the easiest one, right? Because he can do everything, it seems like. But I don't find him the most interesting one.
2: Yeah, because he's too powerful.
4: Yeah.
2: Exactly.
4: Right. Like Batman or Iron Man, like those guys.
2: And is Batman a superhero? That's another debate.
4: Well, because he doesn't have superpower. He just uses gadgets.
2: That's right. He's just very smart.
4: Right.
2: So we could do that all day, I suppose.
4: Yes, but yeah.
2: So we tend to think that superpower is for fixing our circumstances, right? And solving our problems. That's what we want Jesus to do. But how should we think about what Jesus really wants to do in our lives?
4: Jesus's primary interest in your life is for the glory of His Father, which also relates to your highest good. But our highest good is not always what we define it to be, which is where we get this struggle and the lack of faith. Our highest good is not always perfect success. It's not always the greatest comfort. It's not always the greatest exhilaration. But interestingly, even though it doesn't include those things, our highest good that Jesus is enacting in our life does produce the greatest joy. So once we understand that the Lord's interest in our life is to give us the greatest joy, because He knows the greatest joy is found in the things of Him, and He's conforming us to Him in that way, then we begin to understand a little bit more carefully that to get there, to walk that path, there is going to be difficulty, there is going to be pain, there is going to be suffering, but He will equip me to endure it for my good and for His glory, which will bring me to the greatest joy.
2: Now, some people have prayed for years and may be wondering if Jesus really has the power to change that situation they pray

greatest warriors in the world have incredible strength. The greatest warriors in the world have precise tactics. They have the abilities in the field of battle that set them apart from all of those around them. But the greatest warriors in the world also have a very serious and difficult question that is ever before them. And the question is this: who will they give mercy to, and who will they not? Jesus was on the move again, announcing the kingdom of God. This was the message that he preached when he came from place to place, from people to people. But this move that we see in Mark chapter 5 was different. Up to this point in Jesus's ministry, he had been focused among the Jews. He taught in Jewish synagogues. He addressed Jewish expectations. He engaged the Jewish religious leaders, and he called Jewish followers to be Jewish disciples. But all of this was about to change. The kingdom of God was expanding. Jesus is now displaying himself as a warrior, and he's about to go to battle. And the question will be before him: who will I give mercy to, and who will I not? And we see that in Mark chapter 5, starting at verse 1. Follow with me as we read. It says that they came to the other side of the sea, to the country of the Gerasenes. And when Jesus had stepped out of the boat, immediately there met him out of the tombs a man with an unclean spirit. He lived among the tombs, and no one could bind him anymore, not even with a chain. For he had often been bound with shackles and chains, but he wrenched the chains apart and he broke the shackles in pieces. No one had the strength to subdue him. Night and day, among the tombs and on the mountain, he was always crying out and cutting himself with stones. And when he saw Jesus from afar, he ran and fell down before him, and crying out with a loud voice, he said, "What have you to do with me, Jesus, Son of the Most High God? I adjure you by God, do not torment me." For he was saying to him, "Come out of the man, you unclean spirit." And Jesus asked him, "What is your name?" He replied, "My name is Legion, for we are many." And he begged him earnestly not to send them out of the country. Now a great herd of pigs was feeding there on the hillside, and they begged him, saying, "Send us into the pigs, let us enter into them." And so he gave them permission. And the unclean spirits came out and entered the pigs. And the herd, numbering about 2,000, rushed down the steep bank into the sea and drowned in the sea. The herdsmen fled and told it in the city and in the country, and the people came to see what had happened. And they came to Jesus, and they saw the demon-possessed man, the one who had had the legion, sitting there, clothed in his right mind, and they were afraid. And those who had seen it described to them what had happened and the demon-possessed man and to the pigs. And they began to beg Jesus to depart from the region. As he was getting into the boat, the man who had been possessed with the demons begged him that he might be with him. And he did not permit him, but said to him, "Go home to your friends and tell them how much the Lord has done for you and how he has had mercy on you." And he went away and began to proclaim in the Decapolis how much Jesus had done for him, and everyone marveled. Jesus was in the boat. He was headed to the east side of the Sea of Galilee, to the region of the Gerasenes. This was a Decapolis of about 10 cities that contained a mixture of Gentiles, Jews, Romans, and half-blooded Jews. And this region and who lives there is not an insignificant detail to the events that would follow. Because now the Jewish Messiah was going to the Gentiles. And

0: to the Roman occupiers and to the non-practicing Jews and to the half-breeds. The Jewish Messiah was going to the unclean ones. Let's be clear. When we say the unclean ones, we mean that these were the ones who were indifferent toward God, and some of them were God haters. The Gentiles didn't value the worship of God or following the Old Testament law. The Romans worshiped Caesar as their God, and they conquered Jerusalem and stood against the people of God. The non-practicing Jews ignored their spiritual heritage and all of the promises of God in exchange for self-interest. And those who were half Jewish in their birth were the product of an unclean union and thus considered to be outcasts or second-class citizens among the purebred Jews. And the Jewish Messiah just crossed the lake to go to the unclean ones. And as he arrives, he is shortly thereafter met by a demon-possessed man. And the words here are very specific. In verse 2, he is said to have an unclean spirit. In verses 14 and 15, he's described as being demonized. This one is unclean and evil. And we'll come back to that in just a minute. The picture that's given of the man's life is absolutely heartbreaking. And you can almost fill in the blanks of the history and the spaces of his regression and imagine what it must have been like. Somewhere along the way, the man allowed sin to take a hold in his life. He didn't fight it. He embraced it. And as he embraced it, the grip of this sin tightened upon him. Perhaps he was just dabbling in things of spiritual nature, maybe the occult. Maybe he was engaging in illicit sexual activities. Perhaps it was something seemingly mundane to him, but self-serving. He thought that he had control. But he opened the door to Satan through his activities. He welcomed the spiritual servants of the evil one in, and he lost control, and they took control, and his life continued to spiral downward. It went from a filthy secret type of living on the inside that probably not a lot of others saw to a filthy living on the outside that everyone saw. Soon his relationships were strained. After a while, his family became afraid of him. His sin and the evil forces now terminated any healthy relationship the man had. And they were just taking over his desires. They were taking over his body as well. Uncontrollable outbursts, shrieking and screaming, in agony and terror, and eventually the man was banished to the tombs. They tried to chain him or attach him to a rock or a tree or a pillar. Many men would come upon him to subdue him, but to no avail. He had supernatural strength that would come upon him in bursts of rage, and he would break the chains that bound him. His odor was strong. His body was covered with infected wounds, and he regularly cut himself in outbursts that attempted to drive the demons away from him. Children would steer clear of the place that they thought him to be. Adults would keep their distance unless they were in a large group. He was sick. He was smelly. He was unpredictable. He was naked. And the local townspeople could hear his screams in the quiet of the night. And now he is approaching Jesus. And we see in verses 6-8 that the warrior goes to war. It says, when he saw Jesus from afar, he ran and he fell down before him, crying out with a loud voice, "What have you to do with me, Jesus, the Son of the Most High? I adjure you by God, do not torment me." For he was saying, "Come out of the man, you unclean spirit." The man and the demons knew that Jesus was capable in the battle that would ensue. This battle was a spiritual battle, but the battleground happened in the realm of a person's body. "Don't torment me," cried the man after identifying the authority that Jesus had as the Son of God. Jesus was calling the unclean spirit out of the man. His endeavor was to make the unclean one clean. And upon asking the demon's name, you see just how significant this demonization really is. As he says, "My name is Legion, for we are many." The battle lines are now drawn. Using the language of the Roman occupiers, those hated by the Jews, the unclean soldiers of the land, the demon points to his strength in numbers, because a Roman legion had a soldier group of 6,000 foot soldiers and about 120 horsemen, along with other technical support and personnel. The legion of Rome, or the legions of Rome, were well-organized, massive killing machines. They conquered the known world. It was the legions of Rome that never relented. It was the legions that turned independent nations into slaves under the banner of the empire. And now a legion of demons who had just made this man their slave was lining up against Jesus. 6,000-1. But it didn't matter. They knew that they were beat in the battle before it ever began. It's striking to think about. Just try to get your mind around the reality. 6,000 wicked, strong, united spiritual beings showing supernatural strength, lining up against Jesus. One would expect this battle to be over in just a few minutes. One would expect the legion to close in on the one man, to mess with him a little bit, to mock him, to make him suffer, and then to eventually end his life. 6,000-1. But this is no ordinary warrior. This is the warrior king. And the shocking thing is that before the battle even begins, the 6,000 begin to negotiate their surrender. You see, this whole interaction that's developing has a meaning underneath it. The clues are all there. This is not just a battle about spiritual power, though it is. This is a battle about what spirituality produces or doesn't. This is a battle about clean versus unclean. The Jewish Messiah going to the unclean people, he meets the most unclean of the unclean people. He's in a town with people who are unclean. He's there intentionally. He went to them. He's now in a graveyard, which would quite obviously be considered unclean according to Jewish custom. And he comes to a man who is physically unclean, ceremonially unclean, and he has an unclean spirit. But not just one unclean spirit, 6,000 of them. And Jesus went to him. He went to the one who is the most filthy physically and the most filthy spiritually among the most filthy people. And he is going to wage a spiritual war on the uncleanliness against God. But not wage war on those who are unclean. He's waging the war on uncleanliness itself, on impurity itself, on the one who makes people unclean, Satan himself. Being clean before God is not just the desire of every person. It's actually the requirement of every person, because God will not tolerate those who are unclean in his presence. Some time ago, a survey of Japanese and American parents revealed much about the values that people in various cultures hold dear. The question was submitted to these parents: what do you wish the most for your children? And the leading response among the Japanese parents at the time was that they wanted their children to be successful. And this was a reflection, of course, of the high value that the Japanese place on marketplace success. The most frequent wish among American parents for their children was happiness, a reflection of a feel-good culture. And it's interesting that God states repeatedly through his scripture that his desire for his children is neither success nor happiness, but instead his desire is that we be like him. His desire for his children is that they be holy. And one of the fascinating progressions of the internal nature of this story is the movement from being unclean to being evil. The spirit is referred to as an unclean spirit and then referred to as a legion of demons. Unclean to demonic, unclean to evil. The place that Jesus is in goes from an unclean people at large to an evil person in the cemetery, unclean to evil. Our cleanliness, uncleanliness, my uncleanliness, your uncleanliness is not just slightly dirty. It's not just a unpleasant position to hold. It's actually completely opposed to God. Uncleanliness before God is a result of evil. And Jesus comes and he achieves victory over both uncleanliness and evil. So listen, at the peak of their interaction, the legion negotiates their surrender. It says, please don't send us out of the country. Send us into this herd of pigs, they cried. Pigs, consequently, pork, as you know, were considered to be unclean in the Jewish law. So the unclean spirits are now allowed to go into unclean beasts, and immediately they run off the edge of the cliff and they die. It's unclear why Jesus allowed them to do it. I mean, some scholars think that perhaps it's because those who were the swine herders were unfaithful Jews, and this big loss of business was judgment upon them. Others postulate that the swine were a food source for the Roman legion, and others detached in Jerusalem, and that was judgment upon them. Still others believe that knowing the swine would plunge to their death, that is actually a judgment on the demons themselves, as they would become disembodied and therefore go into the place of judgment. Still others think that the word for sea that they plunged into the sea is the same word as abyss. The only other time that word is used in the Bible is to refer to hell. Maybe Jesus was casting the demons into hell. Could be one of those last two options. But regardless, that's not the real point. The point is this: Jesus is victorious over the spiritual realm, and he is able to rescue those who are unclean. The warrior king has come to rescue those who are unclean, even the most unclean, even the most evil.
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2: We live in a culture that celebrates holding grudges and rewards outrage. In these times, forgiveness is often mistaken for weakness, or worse, approval of what was done. But Jesus didn't give us the option to take justice into our own hands. From the cross, he modeled the very thing he commands. "Father, forgive them," he prayed. Even as his accusers jeered and soldiers divided his garments beneath him. Still, there are questions we all ask. How do I forgive someone who hasn't apologized? Does forgiving mean I have to reconcile? How can I move forward without excusing what happened? These questions have biblical answers. Jesus gives us a better word. So if there's someone you've been unable to forgive, I encourage you to let the voice of Jesus speak to that place. Forgiveness is about trusting God as the ultimate judge. 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
1: 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That's our time for today. I'm your host, Brian Dolan, inviting you to join us next time when Pastor Nick Gatzke continues teaching verse by verse through the Gospel of Mark. 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
3: Welcome to Bible Q&A with John MacArthur. Well, John, a common question flows out of the book of James. In chapter 2 and verse 21, it says, "Was not Abraham our father justified by works when he offered up Isaac, his son, on the altar?" And then a couple of verses later, James writes that a man is justified by works and not by faith alone. Well, that could easily be read as an argument for a works-based salvation, couldn't it? We believe in God, we do good things, he saves us. How do you interpret it?
4: Great question, Denny, and I know many people have this question. Is James in conflict with the rest of Scripture? Of course, even the Old Testament, Habakkuk says, "The just shall live by faith," and that's repeated numerous times and delineated and carefully argued in the New Testament. Salvation is by grace alone. It is by faith and not of works, according to Ephesians 2, 8 and 9. So what in the world is James saying when he says Abraham, our father, was justified by works? The answer to that is simply this: that while justification before God was not by works, being righteous before God was not by works, being deemed righteous by men was by works. In other words, show me your works and I'll believe in your faith. And that's what James says. Your true salvation by faith is demonstrated in your works. That's why Paul says in Philippians, "Work out your salvation." God has worked it in, and you work it out. So when we look at Abraham and see him willing to offer up his son as an act of obedience, we know God had transformed his heart.
3: All right, thanks, John. This is Bible Q&A with John MacArthur. John's the author of the MacArthur New Testament Commentary Series. 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
6: I was born in Tennessee, the youngest of four kids, and when I was five, Mom left after a big fight with Dad. 2 days later, Dad left, and he didn't come back. We lived with our grandparents for 2 years, then we were put in an orphanage for another 2 years before Mom came and got us. I was so undisciplined that the state put me in a boys' home when I was 12. At 15, I got out and learned to make phony drugs that I sold. And soon I was sentenced to a year in reform school.
7: The world would say, "You can do it, Moses. Don't sell yourself so short. Believe in yourself. You're capable. You are able. Have more self-confidence. Put more confidence in yourself, Moses. Find the champion within." I mean, after all, Moses, I wouldn't have called you if I didn't see that you can do it. No, God does not give any of this worldly philosophy. Rather, what does God say? "I will be with you." All that matters is whether or not God is with him, whether or not God is powerful enough, God is sufficient enough, that God is all in all. As Paul says in 2 Corinthians 3, "Not that we are sufficient in ourselves to claim anything as coming from us, but our sufficiency is from God." God's strength is perfected in our weakness. It's all about God putting his glory on display, even through weak vessels. And so the question is not, "Who am I?" but rather, "Who are you, O God?"

0: Do you believe that a good God will reward nice people for trying their best? Today on Truth for Life, Alistair Begg explains why this popular assumption is totally incompatible with the death of Christ on the cross and the good news that he proclaimed. We're studying in chapter 2 of Mark's Gospel.
1: The issue was this. People are looking around, they see the Pharisees' disciples fasting, the disciples of John fasting, the disciples of Jesus partying. True? Levi's house, party time. What's going on here? One group's fasting, another group's fasting. What do your guys do? They seem to have chosen the easy path. That can't possibly be right. If a person's going to be accepted with God, there's so many things he has to do. And we, the Pharisees, the organizers of religion, the custodians of that which is external and orthodox, we know what they should be doing, and your boys aren't doing it. And we want to know why. Now, if you think about this in Luke 18, and I'll only give you this one. I might give you two cross-references, but this is just one. Luke chapter 18, if you turn forward one book, let's just set this in context because I think this is helpful. And the context is absolutely crucial. Verse 9 of Luke chapter 18. To some who were confident of their own righteousness. Okay, their own righteousness. In other words, a righteousness that they themselves created, established, maintained by what they did or didn't do. To some who were confident of their own righteousness, we're either going to stand before God on the basis of our own righteousness, or we're going to stand before God on the basis of the righteousness of another. These folks were confident in their own righteousness. And as a result, notice, they looked down on everybody else. So Jesus looks at this group, and he says, here they are, Mr. and Mrs. Smug and all his smug little children, doing all of these things and despising all these other people, just able to look down on them all. He says, let me tell you a story. Two men went up to the temple to pray. One was a Pharisee and the other was a tax collector. The people, the listeners, love these stories. They just must have waited for the punchline every time. It's so exciting. Here we go again. Jesus got another, the Pharisee versus the sinner story. Wonderful. So next we have the Pharisee. He stood up and he prayed, verse 11, about himself or to himself. God, I thank you that I'm not like other men, robbers, evildoers, adulterers, or even like this tax collector here. What he's doing up at the temple to pray, I will never know. You see where his confidence lies? In what he doesn't do, and then in what he does. What does he do? Verse 12, I fast twice a week, and I give a tenth of all that I get. I'm a tither, and I'm a double faster. I'm twice as fast as anybody else. Here I am, twice a week fasting, tithing, not like this joker. Well, who told you to fast twice a week? No one. There's only one place in the whole of the Old Testament where fasting is demanded. And that's recorded in Leviticus chapter 16 in relationship to the Day of Atonement. Fasting appears all over the place for all kinds of reasons, good. But in terms of God actually saying, this is what I want you to do, it only comes there in relationship to the Day of Atonement. You see, the issue here is not fasting per se. It is that fasting represents the way in which the Pharisees, with their systematized, organized religion, believed that they could be and would be accepted by God. So as long as they kept doing all these things meticulously, then God would be pleased to look on them with favor. And so in answering the question, and we're back now in Mark 2, in answering the question, Jesus absolutely disarms the questioners. Why are they not fasting? Jesus answered, how can the guests of the bridegroom fast while he is with them? In other words, you don't fast at a wedding, he says. My wife and I were at a wedding yesterday. We went to the reception. It was a wonderful meal. No time for fasting. No. There was fasting. There was no fasting. There was eating. There was, man, it was fantastic. It would have been highly inappropriate, wouldn't it? And if the father of the bride had said, you know, I hope you enjoy these Ritz crackers and help yourself to a second glass of water, people would have said, what kind of party is this? And justifiably so, which is what Jesus is saying. Now you understand that he's pointing out that he is the bridegroom. He's already noted the fact that John the Baptist is the best man. Mark has told us John the Baptist is the best man. He stood on the stage of history, spoken for a moment, got out of the way so that the bridegroom might be introduced. Christ as the bridegroom is amongst his friends and followers. And he says, there's no way that my disciples are going to be fasting while I am here with them. It would be entirely inappropriate. He says, verse 20, there's going to come a day when the bridegroom will be taken from them, and on that day they will fast. Now, some people have taken that as a mandate, but it is actually an observation. Jesus is saying, when they have reason for sorrow, when they have reason for disappointment, whatever it might be, then on that day, fasting may be appropriate, but it's not appropriate today. Right now, it's party time. It's party time. In fact, the more I read the Gospels, the more I realize this. I said there would only be one cross reference. I'll give you a second one. You read it for yourself. Luke chapter 15. And you remember how Luke chapter 15 begins? It says that the tax collectors and the sinners were gathering near, were all coming around to listen to Jesus. So all the people who were messed up, left out, burdened by their sin, aware of the fact that their life was a walking mess, they are all coming, said, we want to hear from Jesus. But the Pharisees, the religious establishment, they were muttering to one another. And what were they muttering to one another? This man welcomes sinners and eats with them. You see what they're saying? So if he is the person, he couldn't possibly be the person he claimed to be. You couldn't possibly have a Messiah who did this. You couldn't have someone who fulfilled all of the Old Testament expectations and did this. Surely when our Messiah comes, there will be none of this in him. He will be absolutely fastidious. He will have all the rules and regulations kept. All of his followers will be marked by all of these things. And Jesus said, well, let me just tell you a few stories. There's a lost sheep. There are 99 safe. Shepherd went for the one that was lost. Lady broke her necklace or her coins or whatever it was, and she had 9/10 of it intact, but 1/10 of it was gone. She scoured the entire house looking for it. He says, the reason I told you that is because that's God's disposition towards those who are lost. He goes out looking for the lost one. He's an initiative-taking, seeking God. He's not hiding behind a corner the way that it is suggested on the media, that somehow or another God has gone, is in disguise somewhere or is hidden off somewhere, and we're all looking around for him. No. No, the Bible says that God is actually, he came down, he's, good morning, I'm here to speak to you today. So glad you came to the service. Are you listening to what that funny Scotsman is saying? Are you listening to this, God says, inside of you? How are you going to stand before God? Are you going to stand before God on the basis of your goodness? Or are you going to stand before God trusting in the goodness of someone else? That's the question he's asking. That's the question Jesus is posing. That is the vital question. And you remember when he finally gets to his third story, he says, and there was a certain man had two sons, and one of them went off and blew it out. And another one blew it out while he was still in the house. Externally present, externally correct, doing everything that was expected of him, but doing it like a slave. The other boy went off and went totally hog wild. But he came to himself and he repented and he came back to his father and his father forgave him and gave him a wonderful party and with the singing and the dancing going on. The elder brother, he came and he heard the singing and the dancing and the servant said to him, your brother is back. And their line reads, but he refused to go in. Why did he refuse to go in? For the same reason that some of you still do not trust Christ. Because you like the idea of earned acceptance with God. Because it puts you in a better light. You don't like this idea that the worst, most miserable, lying, cheating, scornful, immoral person is in Christ, covered over with his righteousness, accepted, redeemed, restored, and all because of another and not because of him or not because of her. That message will always stick in the gullet of a Pharisee. And that, you see, is what makes Jesus so controversial. That's the significance of what he says about the shrinking of the garment and the bursting of the wineskins. It's very simple. You don't need to beat it up. You don't cut up a new garment to make patches for an old one. It won't work. The shrinkage will tear it apart. You don't put new wine into old wineskins because the wine that is new has still a fermentation process. And if the wineskins are old and brittle and so on, old leather wineskins, then the fermentation process will actually blow the wineskin apart. What is Jesus saying? He's saying the wine of new life, which he has come to bring, cannot be contained in the shrunken, brittle old wineskins of a man-made religion. What he is saying is that the liberating, life-transforming message which he has come to proclaim, that of unmerited favor with God, with free forgiveness, it cannot be stitched in to their form of established religion. It actually tears it away. In other words, Jesus is controversial because he is pointing out that the two approaches, one represented by the Pharisees and the other represented by himself, are mutually incompatible. They are mutually incompatible. That's what he's saying. You're not going to be able to come up with a hybrid. You can't do it. It won't be done. You say, well, we're far removed from the Pharisees. We're not Pharisees. Well, I hope you're not. Well, let me tell you what Pharisees believe, just in case you might believe this. Pharisees essentially believed that a good God will reward nice people for doing their best. A good God will reward nice people for doing their best. Now, I wager that if I go with you this afternoon to all the little festivities over here in Chagrin Falls, and we just go up and down amongst the crowd, that will be the prevailing view of people that we meet. If there is a God, how will he ever accept us? And it will come back to you again and again. Well, if he's a good God, he'll be happy if nice people like us just do our best. And then that begs the question, what in the world was Jesus of Nazareth doing hanging up there on that cross? You see, Jesus was proclaiming a salvation that depended entirely upon God. The Pharisees were proclaiming a salvation that depended largely upon them. Jesus was asking men and women to face up to the fact of their leprosy, stained and spoiled by sin, and then to realize that he is the one who makes them clean. He was asking them to face up to the fact of their paralysis, as it were, in terms of the healings that have taken place. And then to realize that he is the one who is able to set us on our feet. But the two notions are incompatible. Let me finish with two quotes. One from Spurgeon's Morning and Evening, which you can find in the bookstore. From yesterday morning's reading, the 23rd of May. And Spurgeon is writing concerning the trust of the psalmist in God, the Rock of Ages. And he says of the psalmist was wise. He rested on nothing less than the Lord's work. And then he wrote this: it is the Lord who has begun the good work within us. It is he who has carried it on. And if he does not finish it, it never will be completed. Now, here's the sentence that I didn't mark, but I didn't scribble, but I marked it in my mind. Listen to this sentence. If there is one stitch in the celestial garment of our righteousness, that we must insert ourselves, then we are lost. If there is one stitch in the celestial garment of our righteousness that we must insert, then we are lost. You see what he's saying? Jesus did not die upon the cross to get us started so that we might contribute to our acceptance by God as a result of good things that we do. Jesus died upon the cross, bearing all of our sin in himself and providing for us a free and a full salvation and a robe of righteousness, which is all his righteousness, all his acceptance with God, all of his keeping of the law, all of his sacrifice for sin. So that if we actually think to ourselves that we are stitching into the celestial garment of righteousness our own stitches, then, says Spurgeon, we do not understand the gospel. And I am fearful that some of you, particularly from a Roman Catholic background, are just about exactly there. Let me give you my final quote from the 18th century. A vicar in England, in Bedfordshire, his name was John Berridge. He was an interesting man. He wrote his own epitaph, and I'll read the epitaph and then we'll be done. This is what is written on his tombstone. Here lie the earthly remains of John Berridge, late vicar of Everton, and an itinerant servant of Jesus Christ, who loved his master and his work, and after running on his errands many years, was called to wait on him above. Okay? So we walk through the graveyard and say, John Berridge has gone. Where has he gone? He's gone to serve Jesus. He's just doing it somewhere else. Okay? What else has Berridge left for us as we walk through the graveyard? Well, now he addresses the reader. It actually says, reader, in big, bold letters. Reader, art thou born again? No salvation without new birth! Exclamation mark. I was born in sin, February 1716. Remained ignorant of my fallen state till 1730. So what is that? He was 14? I don't know, 30 minus 16. 14. You must help me with this. This is not rhetoric when we do the math. You've got to stay right with me. These are real questions. So, born in sin, February 16th, remained ignorant of my fallen state till 1730. Now listen to this one. Lived proudly on faith and works for salvation till 1754. All right? So from 1730 to 1754, 24 years, 24 and 14 is 38, until he was 38, he lived proudly on faith and works for salvation. Was admitted to Everton Vicarage 1755, when he was 39. He becomes the minister in the church. Fled to Jesus alone for refuge 1756. After he has been preaching for a year to his congregation, he finally gets it himself. It is solely on account of what God has done in Christ that I am ever accepted by him. And therefore, nothing in my hand I bring. Simply to his cross I cling. Naked come to him for dress. Helpless come to him for rest. And therefore, stinky old me to his fountain flies, saying, you better wash me, Jesus, or I'm a dead man. I'm a dead girl. And you see how insidious the sounds of established religion are ringing in our ears. Oh, you don't need that silly old stuff. You're a good fellow. You're a fine girl. How dreadful it would be, wouldn't it, to be kept to be kept from all of the wonder of what Jesus came to do, kept by our goodness, kept from and by our goodness, kept from and by our badness. I'm so bad he could never fix me. What? Who do you think you are? And perhaps today, you might be able to enter into your journal. I've been living for so many years proudly on the strength of faith and works. Cast myself entirely upon Christ. Cast myself unreservedly on Christ. Told them, I have got not a hope in the world, Jesus, apart from you. Apart from you. That's what it means to be a Christian.
0: You're listening to Truth for Life with Alistair Begg. He'll be back in just a minute to close today's program. We know that when we pray according to God's will, He answers, but it can be difficult to know how we ought to pray and how to look for the answer. 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It's Alistair's book, Pray Big, Learn to Pray Like an Apostle. As you listen to the audiobook, you'll unpack the prayers of the Apostle Paul and learn how to pray with confidence for the things God desires, things like spiritual growth or steadfast faith, or like John Berridge in the story Alistair just told, to find refuge in Jesus alone. In the book Pray Big, Alistair draws from the Apostle Paul's bold prayers for the believers in Ephesus to give us a pattern for how we can come before God in the same way. Here's a brief excerpt from the introduction to the book.
1: 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I want you to enjoy praying like that too. And to do that, we need to discover how to pray as Paul did, which means we need to learn to believe what Paul did. We need to know who we're speaking to, and we need to know what to say to him.
0: 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Now, before we wrap up, I want to remind you that Alistair is hosting the Basics Conference 2026 today and tomorrow in Southern California. So please keep him and all of us, the speakers, the many men who are attending the conference, keep us in your prayers that we will glorify God and that together these men will do the basics of Christian leadership well. And now here's Alistair to close with prayer.
1: Father, thank you so much that we can remember the wonder of your redeeming love, the challenge of your perfect life, the clarity of your instruction, and the warmth and passion of your love for those who feel themselves to be beyond hope, and your stinging rebuke for those who hide behind the hypocrisy of externalism. Only you, God, know who we are. You know what we are. You know what we need. And we pray that you will come and meet us and give us no rest at all until we rest entirely in Jesus and on his work alone, find that wonderful freedom in all that he has accomplished. And may the grace of the Lord Jesus, the love of God, our Father, and the fellowship of the Holy Spirit rest upon and remain with all who believe today and forevermore. Amen.
0: Thanks for listening. Does our obedience precede God's acceptance, or does His acceptance prompt our obedience? Your answer to that question will affect how much you enjoy the Sabbath. Tomorrow we'll find out why. The Bible teaching of Alistair Begg is furnished by Truth for Life, where the learning is for living.
2: God comes down to deliver his people. And does this not point us to what God did in his Son to save us from the tyranny of our enemies, of sin, death, and the devil? That God came down to earth stooping down to save us by coming through the womb of a virgin, putting on our very humanity, born under the law, so that he may redeem us from the curse of the law. Living a perfect life of obedience to the law in our place, so that we would have a righteousness not of our own, that we would get credit for in order to stand before God. Where the first Adam failed in his temptation from the devil, where Israel failed their test in the wilderness, the Lord Jesus Christ succeeded perfectly obeying God, and his perfect tested obedience is counted as ours as if we had done it. We get credit for it by faith, and he bears that awful and dreadful curse on the cross, facing the full-fledged wrath of God. This is how low he stooped down to save us.
3: 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Travel back in time as we look at the people, events, and even the places that have shaped the story of Christianity. This is our story, our family history. Let's get started.
4: On this episode of 5 Minutes in Church History, we're going to a medieval text, Beowulf. This text was set in Scandinavia. It was written sometime between the 600s and the 900s, and it is in Old English. It tells the tale of the Danes, the Geats, and the Swedes. It's a hero's tale. It's a poem. It's well over 3,000 lines long, and it tells the heroic deeds of the main character, Beowulf. Well, as a hero's tale, not only do we have to have a hero, we also have to have a villain. And the first villain we have is Grendel. And Beowulf dispatches Grendel. But then we have Grendel's mom. So if Grendel was an issue, Grendel's mom is even more of an issue. And Beowulf ultimately dispatches Grendel's mom. Then we have another villain that appears on the scene at the end of the book. And this is a dragon. And as the poem depicts for us, is locked in battle with this dragon. And Beowulf ends up receiving a fatal blow, but not before he is able to also take out the dragon. So it's a great medieval tale. It was a favorite of J.R.R. Tolkien, and in fact, just recently was published a translation by Tolkien, never before published, of this classic English text, Beowulf. Tolkien says that it is the basis for all English literature, and it's quite a text. Well, beyond its role in history and its role in literature, I want to think for a moment, just for a moment, as its role in church history and as even a Christian text. Now, obviously, Beowulf is a Christ figure. In fact, as the book starts off, everything is well with the land, all is well, all is at peace, and then all of a sudden, something goes wrong. And very early on in the book, the author tells us that one from Cain's clan comes into the scene, and that's Grendel. And Grendel wreaks havoc. This is the curse coming to earth and upsetting all things and distressing all things and taking that which was good of the created order and making it distressed and sinful. And this is Grendel. And we need a hero. We need one who can come and conquer this foe who has brought this disruption to paradise. And that's Beowulf. And when Beowulf gets the victory...

0: It is now 2 o'clock.
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2: God is completely independent. No one caused God's existence. There is no cause prior to God. No one gave God his attributes. No one made God who he is. God did not originate from someone else. God is not shaped genetically or culturally. God did not learn habits from anything or anyone else. He is not subject to others impacting him. He is free from all change in all his surroundings. That God is I am means that God is pure being. He is, and is in no way becoming anything else. God has all his life at once. He doesn't live moment by moment, so there's an addition to God moment. God, that you can't say of God that he has yet to live any part of his life in the future or that part of his life is history. God has all his life at once.
3: All right. Thank you all for making time on a Saturday morning to come out for this conference. We're thrilled to have you here. I'm James Dolezal. Some of you I know, former students, many friends from years, and some new faces to me as well. Brief introduction. For the last 9 years or so, I've taught theology and philosophy at Cairn University in Bucks County, Pennsylvania. Have had a long friendship with this church, maybe I want to say 11 or 12 years past coming up here ministering the word on occasion, but other friends from other states as well. It's good to see you. Currently, maybe I should give a brief update. Currently, am teaching at Radius Theological Institute in Bakersfield, California. So for those of you that don't know your Western geography, that's about 100 miles directly north of downtown Los Angeles. But since we have spent the East, my children were desirous for humidity and green, and so we are spending our summer in the Northeast. So I was happy to be able to make the arrangement to gather here together today. And for the support of Calvary, OPC, Ringo's, and Grace Covenant here in Flemington. We're really, really grateful for that. So I want to begin our first session this morning with the doctrine of divine simplicity. And as Pastor Dunn has already commended our time to the Lord, I want to look at an inspired text first, Romans 11:36, and then an uninspired text, London Confession, Westminster Confession, Chapter 2, Paragraph 1. Now you're thinking, but I don't have that in front of me, but you do. It's in the back of the blue hymnal that you just used. So we'll turn there in a second. But I want to first begin with the Apostle Paul's words. And I'm going to preface even this with a little caveat. I know I'm wearing a jacket and tie, but this isn't so much a sermon as a seminar, and so I'm going to treat it that way. I mean, obviously these are holy things that we're handling, so we want to treat them with reverence and with awe. At the same time, maybe the manner will be more classroom than pulpit, though I stand in the pulpit. So that's just preparing for expectations. Let me start in verse 33, Romans 11. The apostle says, "Oh, the depths of the riches, both of the wisdom and the knowledge of God, how unsearchable are his judgments and unfathomable his ways. For who has known the mind of the Lord, or who has become his counselor, or who has first given to him that it might be paid back to him again?" Verse 36, "For from him and through him and to him are all things. To him be the glory forever. Amen." Now for the uninspired text, I think it's page 671, if you're looking, not hymn number, but page number at the bottom, 671, yes, chapter 2, section 1, so near the very back of the hymnal. I want to read just the first half of

in the bloodstream of Christianity, at least explicitly since probably the middle of the second century. All right, just to give you, try to build up the archaeology here a little bit and say there's some depth to this. The Lord our God is but one only living and true God, whose subsistence is in and of himself, infinite in being and perfection, whose essence cannot be comprehended by any but himself, a most pure spirit, invisible, without body, and then here's the one phrase I'm interested in this hour, parts, or passions. So, God without parts or divine simplicity. But let's continue for the moment. Who only hath immortality, dwelling in the light which no man can approach unto, who is immutable, immense, eternal, incomprehensible, almighty, every way infinite, most holy, most wise, most free, most absolute. I'll pause. I'll stop there. It goes on to then speak about his works in creation and redemption following that. God without parts. So let's drill down on this a little bit. And I want to start with a few assertions, and then I'll have to kind of build these up and defend them. First, I want to say that when we say God is without parts, this is what we mean by divine simplicity, and I'll try to unpack that in a few moments. Only a simple God could possibly be the creator and absolute sustainer of all things. Put a little differently, a God composed of parts could not be the first cause of being and could not be the self-sufficient reason for the world. A God composed of parts doesn't deserve your worship or the name God. This is not to deny that there are supernatural entities who exercise measures of sovereignty delegated to them over the world, which are pure, not spotted by sin, and are immaterial. But in our theology, you know where that kind of being goes, right? You should. That's in your angelology. Michael, Gabriel, I don't know if Raphael's a real angel, but if he were, we could throw in Raphael. And if you want Metatron in there among the holy, I mean, there are myriads and myriads. I'll bet there's a Metatron. I like to even say there's probably an angel named Chad, which just doesn't seem like an angel name. But in other words, I have a place in my theology for supernatural beings, untainted by sin, immaterial, deserving of reverence, not worship. Paul, I mean, why would Peter or Jude say that reviling angelic majesties is a bad thing? Unless there are angelic majesties, you ought not revile. So do you know what I'm after? This idea of a supernatural, immaterial, holy, non-sinful, powerful, knowledgeable being. And yet you shouldn't worship it because it's an amazing creature. It's not the creator himself. And so when we and what I want to get at, why bring this up with regard to parts? What I want to get at is it is this matter of composition that locates the distinction between such an astounding, almost unspeakable holy creature like an unfallen angel and the creator of all things who alone should be worshipped and who alone is sufficient. Here's the thing about the angels. They're amazing. They're powerful, but they are not self-sufficient entities. They're entities that depend intrinsically upon parts and extrinsically upon the composer of their parts, their maker. All right, so we'll build toward this. So what we should say instead is that God is without parts, and therefore God is not just relatively simple, having no parts at all, but that God is absolutely simple. All right. We opened early this morning so you could get coffee. So you had your opportunity, you had your chance to, I had 20 ounces of coffee in the car on the way here. Maybe that's also by way of warning. So let's drill down into this a little bit. I want to first just handle an objection or two at the front end before we get into an more explicit exposition of the doctrine. If I said to you, I'm saying to you, that God is simple and that God is the most simple, that might not sound quite right to you. In fact, it might sound insulting. If you were to say to me, Matthew was one of my former students. If I said, Matthew, he's a very simple fellow. That could be taken in a few ways. It could mean that Matthew's life is well ordered. It's not cluttered with too much unnecessity and all that. But if I went a little further, I said, Matthew is simplistic. He's very simple. It might start to sound insulting that he's not complex. In fact, complexity sounds deep. Simplicity sounds relatively shallow. Complexity also sounds powerful.

0: Simplicity sounds like it has potential, but not very powerful. And I think particularly the objection to divine simplicity comes from Christians who might say, that doesn't sound right to me, comes from maybe, I think, understandable but still mistaken notions of divine power and operation. So I'll just take this as an example. When I think about big jobs to be done, big deeds to be accomplished, the more parts, so to speak, at work in the producer, the more powerful the production. I'll just use this as by way of an illustration. I like this one just because it's easy to get a handle on. If we took two modes of transportation, if we took a jet airliner, say a Boeing 747, and we took a bicycle on the other hand, one of those has more parts than the other one. Wikipedia says that the Boeing 747 has 6 million parts. Then, you know, it's Wikipedia, so I don't know. Probably, you know what? That's probably accurate. 6 million parts. And a bicycle has far fewer, and if it's not if it's not a 21 speed, if it's just a single kind of spoke chain, two tires, a frame, a seat, you could assemble this in your garage for your child's birthday present. You could not assemble a Boeing 747 in your garage, and it's not just for lack of space, it's the fact that no one individual probably is able to just assemble a Boeing 747. And I'm positive they don't have like IKEA instructions. Have you assembled IKEA where there are no words, there are only pictures? Okay. So it's universal. A Boeing 747 has 6 million parts, and a bicycle has, I don't know how many parts a bicycle has. Let's just say 600. If you take every spoke in the wheel and maybe, put the whole thing, 600, perhaps. And the Boeing 747 as a vehicle of transportation is able to do a bigger job, more comfortably and efficiently than a bicycle. And once, I've flown a good bit. The one that stands out to me is a flight from Phoenix to Philadelphia 10 years ago in which the pilot took us up to 60,000 feet to catch tailwinds, and we were cruising, not topping out, but cruising at a ground speed of 700 miles an hour from Philadelphia to... And it was climate controlled. I had coffee. I had that button that brings the person to take care of you. A bathroom if I needed it. I think I listened to some music. I read a book. I might have napped. The whole thing was 3.5 hours, Phoenix to Philly. Smooth, and there were maybe close to 300 of us on the plane. 300 people fed, watered with a bathroom in their own cushion seat, comfortably traveling most of the North American continent in 3.5 hours. I have to think that the multi-partedness, do you get what I'm after? Of the machine, the big complexity of the machine is actually what contributed to the efficacy of its ability to move us, to move hundreds of people across the continent in a few hours with fresh brewed coffee in a bathroom and padded seats is pretty... Now, take the same trip on your bicycle, and it's going to be a lot slower, and maybe it's a tandem bicycle built for two, but you know what I'm saying? It's not going to be 600 people, and there's no coffee. That's the thing about the bikes. You know, I guess you can put your water underneath and, but my point is, the more multi-parted, the more efficacious at doing big things. Maybe you did this, for a junior high school science project. I like to say I was a farmer's kid, and so, I am a farmer's kid. And so what I did for my science project was, soil permeability. When you put your little trifold thing out there and come see and I've got my jars with all of my, my loam and my sandy loam and no one lined up to look at my soil permeability demonstration. I mean, it's like they just walked by it at the science fair, like soil permeability doesn't matter. It matters. But you know what they really like is they like the pulley and lever. The ones who do... If I add another lever, another fulcrum, if I distribute the work to more parts, I can do bigger things, right? You understand how this works. I mean, it's why you use a lever in a fulcrum in a pulley system. And those are more fun because you just had moving parts and you were lifting things and jars of different soil with different levels of permeability just doesn't excite junior hires at the science fair. Well, that's all right. That's, you know, it takes all kinds, I guess. But I didn't do the pulley and lever one. But you get the idea. In physics, if you throw in more movers, more bits, moving bits, distributing work, you can actually get bigger jobs done. So what happens in our minds is we take that sort of that rule from physics, and in our minds we think the more parts, watch this progression, the more productive power. Does that make sense? I mean, maybe you don't think, but intuitively, what you think is complex machines do big jobs, simple machines do little jobs, right? So let's just take a big job, and I want to just take the biggest job ever. The creation of the world ex nihilo, okay? The bringing about of all things, the creating and the sustaining of all things, all their parts, all their movements, all the time. And then your little physics-conditioned brain says, gosh, for someone to do such a big job, he must be the most complex. Do you see how this reasoning goes? The most complex thing ever. And then you come to the Christian tradition, at least most of the Christian tradition, and you'll see people saying God is the most simple, absolutely the most simple. And it doesn't fit. Biggest job, most complex. Most simple also seems most ineffective. Simple put together with another simple into a complex machine, more effective. And I think this is where we need to challenge sort of our modern proclivities. Let me just a little aside on this. We live in a world dominated by physics, and I'm not complaining on one level. You know what I'm saying? Like I really do like being able to travel coast to coast in under 5 hours comfortably, and even affordably. I mean, this is the thing about scales of economies of scale, and I mean, it's just the fact that you can just get on an airplane. Last summer we drove, you know, as they say, water to water for the first time. This summer we drove it again, coming the other way. In a couple of weeks, we'll drive it a third time. We became a road trip family in the last 18 months. And it's just the fact that it takes you, if you're not driving hard, 4 or 5 days to leisurely go across our country on fairly nice highways and rest stops all over the place. And it's, and then you think back to the days when it just took 3 months of pulling a wagon And then you think, but if they bring back supersonic jets, there's talk about this. If they bring back supersonic jets, you're going to be talking about 2 or 3 hours. And right now, 5 hours. Headwinds, maybe 5.5 hours. It's a fairly remarkable thing that we can do because of multi-parted machines. But the simpler the producer, the less astounding the product is the idea. Physics dominates our minds. Physics has given us a world. I mean, you can throw in chemistry as well, but I mean, physics is understanding matter in motion and how it works to bring about results, and then harnessing matter in motion for our good. I just like to say, elastic, penicillin, air travel. Let's throw in air conditioning. Like, I'm not complaining about physics and understanding matter and motion and multi-parted machines making my life better. What I need to be careful though, is thinking that physical productivity, the productivity of a material machine or mechanism operating on another material bit to produce an outcome, is in fact the definition of power as such, or the definition of productivity. There's a problem. Here's the problem from the Christian standpoint of thinking of God as a complex producer. Let's just take the Boeing 747, for instance. The Boeing 747, as such, is the result of a coming together of 6 million bits, none of which is a Boeing 747. My point is, the little screw and the bolts and the nuts and the everything that goes into it and whatever is in the coffee maker and the latrine and, I mean, all these, not a single one of these bits is itself, in fact, a Boeing 747. What we should say is that a Boeing 747 is dependent on 6 million things, not a Boeing 747. Does this make sense? And so that the multi-parted productivity is actually a productivity that is caused by something more fundamental than the composite whole. Does that make sense? And this is actually the thing about composite wholes generally. Wholes composed of parts are always, in every case, dependent upon the parts somehow. Moreover, the parts, just in so much as they are parts, are somehow not equal to wholes. There's always an inferiority and a superiority relationship between wholes on the one side and parts on the other side. Parts fund, wholes depend upon the parts, but wholes are more than the parts. If this were the case, we'd actually with God, we'd have to say that there was something more fundamental than God upon which God depended for the composite whole that he is. In which case then, and I'll come back to our text with which we began, all things are not from him, through him, and to him, because there's something, not God, that is not from God, but rather God is from it. Does this make sense? So the idea of a composite creator, a composite absolute first cause, has been repugnant to the Christian tradition, I think from the time the scriptures are written, but actually in terms of formalization, probably by the middle of the second century, you have Christians talking like this kind of all over the place. By the late second century, Irenaeus of Lyon is saying that God is not composed of parts, as all the pious are wont to confess. And the idea is everybody who reveres God confesses that he's not a composite entity. That's kind of normal bread and butter Christianity, second century. So when the Baptists of the late 17th century say God is without parts, just like the Congregationalists of two decades earlier, just like the Presbyterians a decade before that, just like the Anglicans back in 1562 or 3 when the 39 Articles were written, that's when this phrase without body parts or passions was introduced into a Western kind of Protestant confession. But you'll find the same thing in medievals, whether it's Anselm or Bonaventure or Aquinas. You go back further and you'll find it in John of Damascus or Boethius or Augustine, or go a little further into Athanasius or go back to Irenaeus of Lyon, very early church. This is just going to be everywhere. North, south, east, west, Orthodox, Roman Catholic, every branch of Protestantism. And why did they all confess God without parts? Because they all understood that composition of parts meant the thing composed dependent on what is not itself to be itself. And I think if I can just maybe frame it this way, and then we'll press forward with this. I think that whether you have this language, whether you have the confession's language, God without parts, or whether you have a treatise on divine simplicity, those are out there. Some are better than others. I've made my attempts, but they exist. Whether you have access to any of that, I think there's something. There's a deep commitment that is basically Christian that undergirds this, which is this, whether you've ever heard of this doctrine or not, that God doesn't depend on what is not himself to be himself. I think that's it. The rest is details. God without parts is really just a doctrine designed to ensure that we don't lose the absolute irreducible primacy of the being of God. That really is what it is. So if you can think about it, you know, you might think, boy, I'm not a metaphysician. I don't really know how to talk about parts and, you know, whole part relations, which is the science of, that is a science, it's a discrete science. Myriology, the study of parthood. When I was in school, I once checked out a book by, I think it was a professor at University of Leeds. The title of the book, Oxford published it, the title of the book was Parts. That was it. That was the title, Parts. It might have had a subtitle, but the idea is there's a whole science of how parts relate to holes and what kinds of parts there are in holes, and there are varieties of parts and there are varieties of composites composed of them, and you might, like, that might all become very dizzying as you look at it, but what is the Christian interest in theology proper to say God is without parts? It really is that fundamental conviction that there's nothing in God more basic than God upon which God depends to be. And then the rest is, as they say, details. All right, a couple things. Early 20th century, I want to give you a statement from a Protestant, Louis Burkhoff, and then from a Catholic, Frank Sheed, who both are concerned in the early 20th century about the near eclipse of divine simplicity. Burkhoff says, "In recent works on theology, the simplicity of God is seldom mentioned. Many theologians positively deny it, either because it is regarded as a purely metaphysical abstraction or because, in their estimation, it conflicts with the doctrine of the Trinity." Well, you can say God's without parts, but I believe in God who's three in one, so therefore. I'm not going to dig into that at length. That deserves a whole few hours of its own. So simply to say, the persons aren't parts, because then God would be, the totality of the Godhead would be dependent on something more fundamental than itself. So it's not like a Father part, a Son part, a Spirit part, you know, put them together, and as I like to say a little facetiously, shake well, and what you get is the one God. Okay? God's unity is not a composite unity funded by bits named Father, Son, and Holy Spirit. If that were the case, then also we wouldn't be able to say that the Father, Son, and Holy Spirit just is God. I couldn't say the Father is God, just like I can't say my steering wheel is the Corolla I'm driving. Do you know what I'm after? Like, I can't say of a part, it is the whole. But I can say of the Father is God. I can say of the Son is God. I can say of the Spirit is God. And I can say that without qualifying them into God bits. Spirit is God bit number three. The Son is God bit number two. The Father is God bit number one. There are no God bits. God is without parts. So we talk about the Trinity. Maybe that creates more questions than answers. Almost certainly it does. But simply to say, if we say that the persons are parts, then we're actually going to end up undermining the full divinity of each person, and we're also going to undermine the independency of divinity itself, making it dependent on something more fundamental than itself. So, and Burkhoff's alert to this, that people have a challenge to simplicity, I think, from a mistaken understanding of Trinity. That's not the Trinity against simplicity. That's a gooey understanding of the Trinity against simplicity. Frank Sheed says, he's writing about the same time. This is a summer conference on theology at Cambridge University in 1930. The Catholics used to convene there and have an annual conference. And Sheed says, "A study of what is happening to theology in its higher reaches would almost certainly take as its starting point the attribute of simplicity and show that every current heresy begins by being wrong on that." Which just sounds, I mean, I remember reading this 12, 13 years ago. More than that, maybe 15 years ago, and just thinking, this can't be right. Is it really true that every problem is due to this one thing? It just seems like kind of, well, I wrote my doctoral dissertation on simplicity, so of course I'm going to want to imagine every problem as being tied to that. Because you know how, have you ever met a doctoral student? They think the whole world is somehow rooted in their topic. But it was, I have to say, it was kind of like encouraging. It was like, ooh, maybe this is really important. Let me submit to you that in one respect, Sheed is not overstating the case. He's writing in 1930, the trend in academic theology in 1930 was what we might call evolutionary theism or process theism. It was a notion that God was really an historically conditioned being who was developing himself. And so you would find this on the Anglo side, someone like Alfred North Whitehead, who is really the original, the great Anglo process philosopher, and in the disciples of his later on in North America, like Charles Hartshorne, would say that God's being is in becoming. You get smatterings of this in the theology of Karl Barth, who kind of bakes it and then sprinkles Reformed on top of it and makes it sound like Reformed people should believe this too. But the idea that God is, you couldn't just say God is not yet what he is becoming, and God is in process. Among the French, probably Henri Bergson is the one who's promoting this in evolutionary theism, where God is kind of in development and in process. But if you're in process, then there are bits coming and there are bits that are going, and you have to have multipartedness to pull that off. Maybe if you want to get back a little deeper than that, you get into something like George Hegel and Hegel's notion that God posits himself, and then an antithesis posits itself, and then there's a synthesis, and then there's a new antithesis. And what God is doing is God is, in a certain sense, building himself through this constant remaking, unmaking process as he gets forward to his own bright future. Now you're thinking, I never heard this in my pulpit, but this is what was being taught in universities on the continent and in North America and in Britain. And so when Sheed stands there in 1930 and says all the heresies, he's probably thinking academic heresies, but the thing about academic heresies is it doesn't take long for them to become ecclesial heresies. And I don't mean it in the sense of now let's convene heresy trials, but just in the sense of the idea that God really is undergoing development and process requires multipartedness. It requires the ability to take on new states of being, not identical with the ones you already have. That's fundamental to change. To change, I must be able to acquire a state of being I don't have. Like, when I'm done here, I'll sit down and I will acquire a state of being I don't have, which is the state of being seated. You have it right now. When we come to the break, you'll trade your state of being seated for the state of standing, I'm going to guess. You might trade your state of not drinking coffee right now to drinking coffee on the break. Change requires newness of actuality. If God is changing, if God is developing or evolving, then there has to be, and he's the same God, there has to be that which remains and then that which changes. There has to be a composition of parts in God for that. And this is what Sheed is concerned about. Evolutionary theism or process theism, God in development, God in process, only makes sense if you first discard divine simplicity. Because if God is simple, none of those propositions is a viable one. So that's what he's concerned about. All right, so to the basic claims of the doctrine. The basic claim of the doctrine is not that God is easy to understand. We'll talk this afternoon about divine incomprehensibility. When I say God is simple, you might think, yes, but God is so deep and hard to understand. That's a little teaser for this afternoon. It's actually because he's simple that he's incomprehensible. It's because he's simple that he's incomprehensible. So when I say he's simple, I don't mean easy to understand, certainly. What do we mean? We mean that he's not composed of parts. So a few things about this, just a couple propositions. Whatever's composed of parts depends upon the parts in some way to be as it is. Now to what is a part. This is my attempt to give you my most basic myriology. So when you say God's without parts, you know, like I used to read that, God is without body, parts, or passions, and I thought, yeah, God's without body parts, but there's a comma. If you notice that on the bottom of page 671, there's a comma, and that comma is not original to the Baptists who wrote it. It's not original to the Presbyterians who wrote it. It's not really original, I guess it's original to Archbishop Cranmer, since he's the one who coined the phraseology, but the comma isn't original to him. God is without body, but parts is actually saying something more than that. So if I say, if I'm going to make a denial, God is without parts, then I'm going to have some notion of what a part is. And I don't mean what kind of part, I mean what is a part. So when I say part, there needs to be an understanding of a part that fits any and every part. Because I use this, I can talk about my soul as a part of me. How do I know it's a part of me? Because I am more than my soul. Like fingernails and stubble and and everything material. Everything. So I'm not pure. I'm spirit. I'm soul. But I'm also more than that. I'm body. So that the totality of me, the man, is actually more than the soulish bit and the material bit. I'm actually a composite of soul and matter. If you want a fancy word for this, I'm a hylomorphic entity. But I'm not showing off. So are you. I mean, technically, so is the bench you're sitting on. It's composed of a formal principle and a material principle. The point of that is that when I say a part, I don't just mean a material bit. Okay? So when I say a car part, a hubcap, and a soul, I'm just trying to pick things that are really different than each other. A hubcap and a soul, those are kind of in different orders of being for sure. And yet, both are parts. My soul is a part of me, and my hubcap is a part of the car I'm driving. I'm not sure if it has hubcaps, but it sounded like the right thing to say. So what makes the word part be the right word for a hubcap and for a human soul? Do you know what I'm after? What I'm after here is, what is that basic thing that makes a part a part, no matter what kind of part? We can leave the kind of part aside and just focus on parthood as such. What is it to be a part? Good? Are we good? All right, so maybe too good, over-explained? All right, that's all right. So what we should say is this, that a part is anything in an entity that is less than the whole and without which that entity would be really different than it is. I'll say it again. A part is anything in an entity that is less than the whole and without which the entity or the whole would be somehow different. Okay, and I think that actually works. My body without my soul is lacking some state of being. Basically, my body without my soul is just a corpse. And then you can go, you know, I mean, treat it with respect, given that it was only recently a human body, but you could you could disembowel me, fill me full of formaldehyde, lay me out, put me in my Sunday best and say, oh, he looks so lifelike, and say some solemn words over me, and then you can dig a hole 6 feet in the ground and bury me there. And you're not going to go to jail for it because that's not a human body anymore. It's just matter that was recently human. Okay? I mean, there's a sense in which you could take away. So if you take away my soul part, I'm gonna lose something. But the whole of me is more than my soul. The whole of me is my soul plus my body. In fact, even as those in the intermediate state await resurrection, they're awaiting the completion of the salvation in the resurrection of the body, because a human is a soul matter composite. And it's not natural to be a disembodied soul. That is an unnatural interlude. What is natural is to be a soul-body unity. Okay? And so, to take a part is less than the whole. I'm more than my body and I'm more than my soul. I'm a body-soul unit. Okay? A whole is more than its parts, but moreover, the whole depends upon the parts. So, the parts are somehow inferior or less in being than the whole. And the whole depends upon the parts. And if it lost a part, it would somehow become really different. Parts fund being. Parts fund being. Parts give is or state of is. I say is. I'm trying to put the existential sense on it here. They fund. I am, that's a being verb, standing. But if I sit down, I'll lose that part, the state of standing, and I'll trade it for a state of sitting. Don't worry, I'll survive that loss, because that's only an accidental part, not an essential part. If my essential parts go to pieces, you're attending my funeral. If my accidental parts leave my substantial part, like my state of standing leaves my body, it's okay, I just took a seat. You know what I'm after? So some parts you can't survive the loss of. You can't survive the loss of your soul. Your body cannot survive the loss of your soul. But you can survive the loss of the state of being seated. When you stand up, you're going to be okay. Okay? But you are going to lose some is, namely the is of being seated. I am seated. That am will go away. That state of being will go away. Is that, you're feeling a little bit? That's okay. So we're out of physics. You know this, right? This is metaphysics. And I'm sneaking it in there, but now I'm telling you, this is metaphysics. And it's real. And you are dependent on lots of things accidentally, things that you could lose and survive. You're also dependent upon parts that you couldn't lose and survive, the essential constituents. Okay. All right, so let's get into this a little bit. Thomas Aquinas says, every composite is posterior to its components. The easiest is just to think of a factory assembly line. I'm driving a friend's Corolla right now. I have this, and by the way, I should say, my watch is, your watch is up here. Okay, we'll keep going. I thought I was off the hook, and then I just spotted your, now I'm on the clock. I have in mind something like drive shafts, steering wheel columns, and tires, all being produced before the Corolla. You're like, yes, okay. And then somewhere at a Toyota factory, there's somebody who is imposing unity onto the parts. That's just a funny way of saying somebody putting it together. Somebody who is supplying togetherness to the parts. And so back to Aquinas. Every composite is posterior to its components. Corollas come after steering wheels. It's not like there's a Corolla and then supervening on a Corolla, a steering wheel appears. Not how it happens. Since the simpler exists in itself before anything is added for the composition of a third, but nothing is prior to the first. This is what he's after. If God's the first cause of being, if God is the first being, if God is the one back of which nothing, if God is the one from whom are all things, but himself is not from, do you know what I'm after? Everything is from God, but God is not from. God just is, full stop, unbounded, pure, dynamic fullness of being. Nothing is prior to the first. Therefore, since God is the first principle, that's just his word for cause, he is not composite. Okay, that's the rationale. Everything that's composed is doubly dependent. We should say this also. Everything composed of parts is dependent in a twofold way. First, upon the parts themselves. So, like, let's just take my Corolla. That's easy. It's not like there's first a Corolla and then there are parts. It's really there are first parts and then there's a Corolla, and the togetherness of the parts is actually what gives us a vehicle. That Corolla depends upon those parts to be as it is. Now, there at a certain point, you could take enough parts apart to negate parthood, a part. Okay, when you negate parthood, you can negate parthood to the point of negating being. Like, if I get a flat tire, I still have a car. But if the engine falls out and is lying there on the side of the road, you just have a car frame. You don't have to, like, at a certain point, the apartness starts, you lose the thing itself entirely. So that the whole depends upon the parts intrinsically. And in fact, the whole, I drove up here with air conditioning. In the east, you do air conditioning to dry out. In the west, you do it to cool off. So I was drying out with the air conditioning, driving up there this morning. And the whole is a Toyota Corolla with four wheels, all inflated, engine operating, air conditioned, compressing air into refrigeration, sending it through the vents. And if the air conditioning goes out, that Corolla will lose a state of being, namely an air-conditioned car. It will no longer be. Only potentially, but not really. Okay, so that Corolla depends for its full totality of is on every one of its parts. And when the parts go, the is goes with them. Okay? But it's not only dependent intrinsically. The Toyota Corolla isn't just intrinsically dependent upon its parts. The togetherness of its parts also depends on something that funds their togetherness. So if you went to the Toyota factory, you could imagine a floor in which all the parts are laid there sort of. They're not together. There's no car there. Every part necessary for that car is lying there on a big factory floor, but not a car. Okay? There's a car potentially, but not a car actually. Until those parts get together, until something funds their unity, they're not going to be the whole. So composite wholes depend upon their parts intrinsically, but they depend upon a composer of those parts extrinsically. Every composite entity is a doubly dependent entity, intrinsically on its parts, extrinsically on its composer. Okay? We could even just say, let's just take that factory and imagine a crazy scenario where there is no assembly men there. It's just a whole bunch of car parts and there are no people around. And then a gigantic whirlwind, a tornado, blows through and blows every part, and then the result is a Toyota Corolla. Is that impossible? Strictly. I'm being very strictly speaking. Is that absolutely impossible? Is it almost impossible, like almost at the vanishing point of probability? Yes, of course. I mean, it's silly because of the improbability of it. It's not silly because of the impossibility of it. What would be impossible is for nothing to account for the togetherness of the parts, and yet the parts be together. Do you know what I'm after? So this is what I'm after. Something extrinsic to the parts has to account for their togetherness, and then the togetherness of the parts actually accounts for the is of the whole composed of them. Are you getting the idea? Are you starting to get a feel for why theologians have historically said God is without parts? We don't want God to be a doubly dependent entity, because that just isn't the one from whom and through whom and to whom are all things. That is not the absolute creator and sustainer. That is not a self-sufficient being. And if he's not a self-sufficient being, then he's not perfectly sufficient for you either, because he's not even perfectly sufficient for himself. Are you starting to, like, this cashes out in our Christian life. A God composed of parts is a dependent entity, which means if you depend upon him, you're actually depending upon something more fundamental than him. I'm not just depending on that Toyota Corolla. I'm also depending on the person that assembled it, by extension, if you take my meaning. All right, so a few implications of this in terms of parthood, and I want to explore this just a little bit, and this is where I drill down a little further into kinds of parts or kinds of compositions. Not every composition is the same kind of composition. You can have a composition of material bit plus material bit, of body part and body part, but you can also have a composition of something, for instance, that isn't material with something material, like your soul. Your soul is not an ethereal, rarefied bit of matter. Your soul is a pure, your soul, as soul, is spirit. And it is attached to your body. There is a composition, a togetherness of your soul and your body. But it's not a togetherness of a physical bit and a physical bit. This is why your medical doctor doesn't get in there and say, it's your soul, actually. I'm looking now at the after. Like, your pastor can do that. Your friend can do that. Someone with intelligence can do that, but your eyes can't do that. You know, so I'm after, like, there's not, because it's not a material bit. You don't do, like, soul transplants. I mean, I guess if you're a Platonist and you believe in the migration of souls through bodies over serious lifetimes, but then you're a Christian, so you don't believe that. So you don't do soul transplants, because souls aren't the kinds of things that can be materially contained, cut out, relocated into another body and fit together. So you can have material bit, but you can also have an immaterial principle like a soul together with a material principle like a body. So my point is, not all compositions of parts are of the same variety. You can have composition of parts in which both parts are essential constituents. Let's just take body and soul, for instance. A soul without a body is not a complete human. A body without a soul is not a complete human. The separation of those two parts results in the loss of a natural human. Okay? But there are parts that you can lose. We usually call these accidents, and what loses them or gains them is called a substance. So let me just work through this very briefly. A substance is kind of a primary being, a man, a rock, a squirrel. These are all substances, primary existence. Each of these can have accidental features about it. When I say accident, I don't mean mistaken. I mean a state of being that comes upon a thing. Accident comes from ad cadere, to fall upon. The states of being that fall upon substances are states of being that qualify substances. Substances receive an actuality from those accidents, and they can lose that actuality and survive that loss. So the easiest one is position. Or place. In front of is a state of being in which I currently am relative to you, okay, in the front. But I could also be in the back by just simply, you know, ending our session in a few minutes and taking a walk to the back, and I will lose the state of being in the front, and I will gain the state of being in the back. That's the accident of place. I can survive relocation, okay, but I gain the state of being here every time I go somewhere else, and I lose the state of being there every time I go to some new here. You feel that. Position isn't so much place as it is posture. Lying down, one of my favorites. I tell my kids, I'm going to go lie down. They're like, yeah, just say you're going to have a nap. But like somehow I can lie down. I can stand up. I can also other things about position. Running is not the same as walking is not the same as, I don't know, is strolling really different than walking? There are like 48 different ways to describe walking, each of which has a different inflection. To perambulate is a way of moving yourself about. I'm not sure if that's different than strolling. I think it is, though. The point is, motion can be, I can have parts of motion. I could stand still. I could be active. This would be the accident of action. Right now I'm talking. Sometimes I'm not. When I'm not talking, that's a state of being in which I am not. I am not in the state of talking, and then I'm in the state of talking. What is that? That's the accident of action. So I can begin to act in new ways. I can begin to be in new places. I can begin to be in new positions. All of these are states of being that come upon me. Me, the human substance, goes through all of them. I acquire them and I lose them daily. I mean, like every blink of the eye is an accidental change. Think about this. Eyes open is a state of being. Eyes closed is a really distinct state of being. I have to move from one state of being to another. I acquire the state of eyes closed, and I open my eyes, and I lose that state of being. This is an accident substance composition. In me, there's more than just human. There's human plus standing. There's human plus talking. There's human plus all the accidental things I am over and above just being a man. These are ways. So when we say God is without parts, we're saying that God is not composed of substance and accident. We're saying that God is not composed of body and soul. We're saying that God is not composed of one material bit and another material bit. The most fundamental statement, well, let me just say this. Not every creature exhibits the same set of compositions either. I am composite in actually different layers. I'm composite in multiple ways. Now, I'm not just one kind of composite, body, soul. I'm also a substance accident composite, which is something more than body, soul composite. But then there are creatures that are relatively simple. I just mentioned now the holy angels briefly in passing. They are not composed of form and matter. Are they not all ministering spirits? They can use material forms to present themselves and speak to us, but they are not, strictly speaking, embodied entities. And so there are even creatures that are relatively simple, which is to say they're not composed in the same way that everything that's composed of parts is. They're not composed of parts. Here's the thing. Angel food cake, but just put that out of your mind for a second. Angels don't have any of those lower animal parts that are, in other words, they don't need to take, there's no rest stop for the angels. Let's just put it like that. You don't have to, like, there's nowhere to pull over and take a nap and use the bathroom and get a drink of water. After road tripping for the last year, this is, yeah. Because that's not how angels move. I won't even get into that right now. They don't move as continuous bodies through space. They're not omnipresent, but they don't move that way. So they don't need rest stops like you do. They don't get thirsty. They don't get hungry. They don't get sleepy because none of those physiological components is in play because they're just not built like that. They're relatively simple compared to a matter form composite. Okay. So then the question is, so if there can be relative stratified compositions among creatures, how is saying God without parts definitive? And when we say God is without parts, we're saying it absolutely because angels are composed of parts in at least two ways that come to mind. The easiest, substance and accident. That is to say, angels can, while still being the self-same angel, move from one state of being to another that doesn't change them essentially, but it does change them in their condition. Let's just say morally. An angel can go from being holy to unholy. Many of them did. In the fall of some holy angels, in following a holy angel who abdicated his position and fell. So what happened in Satan when he fell? There was an intrinsic change of moral disposition and habitude in that holy angel. Is he still an angel in terms of his essence and nature? Yes. He's still immaterial. He still has a lot of the same features. What he doesn't have is the moral condition, the moral condition of loving God with his totality of being, which he had before. So that's a state of being that can be lost to an angel, in which case then angels have to be composed of substance and accidents. But more fundamentally and more ontologically, more deeply, angels are composed of existence and essence, as are we. And this is the most fundamental way in which every creature, no matter how holy and even how spiritual in terms of its nature, is still composed of parts. That for an angel to be an angel and for an angel to be are not necessarily identical in the angel, which is to say angels have existence, but they aren't the existence by which they are. They're possessors of is, but their name isn't I am. If I can say it like that in an Exodus 3 way. So how to think about this? If I were to, I'll pick my friend Alan. If I were to say, what is Alan? And I'm putting the emphasis on what. I'm asking what sort or what kind. I'm asking a question about his essence. What is Alan? It wouldn't be quite right if you simply just nodded your head and say, yeah, Alan is. Alan is what? You know, and then the right answer would be, if you're talking about essence, the right answer would be rational animal. That is to say, you get thirsty, I think. Tired? Okay. So there's a material animality lower part, and then you could also say rational in that his soul is made to know things, not just by instinct or sense, but to actually know things as they are in themselves. And so he has rationality as well. And you say, well, he's a human. Okay. He's a human. That's the kind of thing he is. So if I said, what is Alan, and you said, Alan is a human, you would, that's a what or essence question, and you give me a what or essence answer. But if you say, yeah, Alan is, if you give me an existential answer to an essential question, you aren't answering my question. Flip it the other way around. Does Alan exist? And you said, Alan is a rational animal. I'm not asking what he is, I'm asking, is he? I'm asking an is question, you're giving me a what answer. The easy way to kind of think through this is to take an extinct species like the dodo bird. And if you had your, I think I always mess this up, your desk reference ornithological encyclopedia, bird lovers, did I say that correctly? Is it ornithological? Yeah, you have an ornithological desk reference encyclopedia, I'm sure, in hand's reach, which is to say an encyclopedia of birds, okay? And you open up, let's just say that the edition you have is an antiquarian edition published in like 1830, a wonderful ornithological dictionary from 1830, and you open it up to the entry on dodo birds. I don't know what it is in Latin, so I'll just make it up. I'll say, you just open the encyclopedia to Dodus birdanus. It's not, don't repeat that anywhere, because that's not right. But, you know, you open it up to the Latin entry, and it says, the dodo, and it starts to give you all the distinguishing features of the dodo bird that set the dodo bird off from every other kind of bird and tell you that it's this kind of bird, not that kind of bird. Lives, I don't know what, Madagascar? Feels right. Lived in Madagascar, this was its diet, here's where, here was its reproduction cycle, and it molted on these, you know, here. And you learn all the things that are unique to specifically a dodo bird as such. And if I asked you, what is a dodo bird, you could open up that ornithological encyclopedia and read the entry to me, and it'd be a wonderful, instructive time, I'm sure. But you wouldn't answer the question, is it? Do you get what I'm after? You're answering what, but if I asked, are there any dodo birds? And then you just read me that encyclopedia entry on Dodus birdanus. You would have given me a what answer to an is question, because here's the thing about dodo birds and everything else, not God. We are all havers of existence. We all possess our state. When I say existence, I mean that which places you outside of nothing. That's what I mean by that act that places you in reality outside of nothing, your act of existence. When I ask about your act of existence, simply saying you're a human doesn't actually indicate to me why you are. Saying you're a human indicates to me why you're a rational animal. But saying you're a human doesn't indicate to me why you exist. It tells me what you are, but it doesn't explain or account for why you are. This is what I'm at. In everything not God, the most fundamental composition of parts is the composition of existence and essence. Angels aren't their own reason for being. Angels have their reason for being in the one who makes them be, extrinsically. The one who gave is to what and placed it outside of nothing. If God is the absolute creator and the absolute first cause of all things, the one who alone has the power to place outside of nothing anything that is so placed, then he cannot, to be that absolute first cause, that self-sufficient reason for the world, then he cannot himself require something to place him outside of nothing. He cannot require an accounting of his being. If something not God, which would be a part, if it were a part, then it wouldn't be God because parts are less than wholes. If something not God accounted for the reason that God existed, then he wouldn't be the absolute first cause of all things. He would be maybe an early cause. Maybe a caused cause, but he wouldn't be the cause without cause. He wouldn't be the reason for all things, absolutely, because nothing composed of parts is, strictly speaking, the reason for itself. The reason for me is not, the reason for James is not being human. The reason for James is existence plus essence, matter plus form, one bit plus bit, and then whatever accounts for the togetherness. And most fundamentally, what accounts for my togetherness is God who makes me be. God who gives is to my what and places me in the world of reality outside of nothing, or ex nihilo. This is that, if I can kind of wrap up for this session, this is that underlying concern. When you see God without parts, what we're interested in is we're denying all forms, physical and metaphysical, all forms of composition of parts to God, because if God were composed of parts, he would simply not be the one from whom and through whom and to whom are all things. If that were the case, then he's not the one we should worship. And he's not the one upon whom we should cast ourselves utterly and unreservedly. if God depended on what is not God to be God, and then you depended on God, what you'd really have to do is depend on whatever God depended on. Kind of like I'm depending on the guy. I'm not just depending on my Corolla. I'm depending on the guy at Toyota that, you know, put it together. This is the concern. If we lose God without parts, how do we reasonably maintain God as the absolute and incomparable object of our worship and utter dependency? And I think maybe just by way of closing here, I think this is something that is going on in the revelation of the divine name in Exodus 3, 14 and 15.
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2: We become older, we become hungry, we become filled, we become tired, we become refreshed, we become content, we become in want, we become sad, we become happy. God does not become, He simply is. He is who He is from all eternity. He has no beginning, He has always existed. Neither will He have an end. And in between, He is who He is. He never changes. He is the same from age to age because He cannot change. God is not growing. God is not developing. God is not adapting to His surroundings. God is not learning. God doesn't add to His knowledge as if, oh, I never considered that. Oh, I just gained in knowledge. I increased. I went from infinite knowledge to more infinite knowledge. No, God is infinite. He is not becoming more of something. Neither is He becoming less of what He used to be. If that happened, then He would not be perfect the way He is.
3: I get tired of the critiques because I realize it can be done poorly, but I don't think that's what's being critiqued. I think it's dissatisfaction with the distinction itself.
4: Yeah, that's what I think.
3: That's what drives me nuts about it.
4: Because there are people in your congregation who have joined themselves either physically or virtually to prostitutes, and they need to know that is wicked and sin and that God hates that, but they also need to know that Jesus knew that they were going to do that when He died for them on the cross.
3: That's right, Christian ministry.
4: And you know, there are laboring, you know, burdened people watching this video. And if you're one of those, you know, all you have to do is flee to Christ.
3: Flee to Christ.
4: Right. And that doesn't mean there are going to be consequences.
3: Right.
4: Right. He's going to ask you to make some changes to your life, but not in order to be saved.
3: That's right.
4: But because you've been freely saved by divine favor through resting, receiving, trusting. Jesus really is holding His arms open. We don't need to tone down the law. The problem with the legalist and the nomist is that they actually tone down the law, and they give people the...
3: There's the irony.
4: So they present themselves as champions of the law, mm-hmm. but they don't really let people feel the full force of it. And I think we need to do that. But then we have to empower them to obey. And we can only empower them to obey by pointing them to Christ and to new life and you know, free grace.
3: Yeah, I think this gets to two kinds of speech, which we're talking about, but also two kinds of tones.
4: Yes.
3: Who are we speaking to, number one? I'm not on the public square.
4: No, you're talking to Christ confessing
3: people. I'm talking
4: people.
3: To the sheep, yeah. Right? Okay, first things first. I'm talking to the covenant people of God.
4: Yeah.
3: I'm talking to the gathered people of God. Look at how Paul addressed the church.
4: Yeah.
3: Look at how he thought of the church.
4: Yes.
3: Look at how he spoke to the church. Okay, now if they're denying the gospel, you may get a more Galatians tone. Okay, fine. But in general, what we see,
4: yeah.
3: Right? We see him speaking tenderly to the flock.
4: Yeah.
3: We see him addressing them with grace and mercy and peace. So here's my point with that. You can cover a lot of ground in law gospel preaching, but you can also do a lot of damage in your tone to the sheep. The sheep should feel this guy preaching is for me.
4: That's right.
3: This guy preaching. So I may even have to come down with the law, and it may warn those, right, who are departing, who are living unrepentant, wicked lives, it should. But the sense from that gathered corporate people is this guy is leading me somewhere to the green pastures of the gospel, because even when he gives me the law, his aim is for my good. You can accomplish a lot with law gospel preaching if the people know that. But if you're angry, which is what happens.
4: And disappointed
3: and frustrated, which is when you hear critiques of law gospel, you always need to ask, what is the tone you're coming with? What is the aim you're coming with? That never gets discussed in this. Do the people sense that guy up there's for me? And you've even said, and I wrote this somewhere for you, but anyways, you've even said that benediction should be a smiling face. See, now this is what I'm talking about. We all argue over the principles, but we're not really getting to the intention and the display of the one giving it.
4: I mean, Paul gets after the Corinthians for all the terrible things that are going on. And there are really some terrible things.
3: Terrible things.
4: In the Corinthian congregation. I mean, we would be scandalized, you know. The various discernment websites would be all over the Corinthian church. So, and yet, how does Paul speak to them after he gets after them? You know, do you not know that your bodies are members of Christ? Shall I then take the members of Christ and make them members of a prostitute? Never. Or do you not know the one who is joined to a prostitute becomes one body with
3: her? He gives the law.
4: Right? So he hammers them with the law.
3: Yes.
4: You know why? Because some of those people in that congregation were joining themselves to prostitutes.
3: Prostitutes.
4: Come on. In the immortal words of Roseanne Barr,

0: they need to know that is wicked and sin, and that God hates that. But they also need to know that Jesus knew that they were going to do that when he died for them on the cross.
1: That's right.
0: And if you won't say that to people because you're afraid that that will license them to sin, you don't understand the gospel.
1: You don't understand the power of God.
0: Yeah.
1: What is actually delivering them?
0: And the power of the Holy Spirit. You are not, though, as we said last time, you're not the Holy Spirit. So listen to what Paul says. Or do you not know that your body is a temple of the Holy Spirit within you, whom you have from God? Now listen, you are not your own.
1: Right.
0: Verse 20, for you were bought
1: with a price.
0: What do we call
1: that? What do we call that?
0: That's gospel.
1: That's gospel.
0: You were bought
1: with
0: a price.
1: That's Heidelberg 1.
0: That's right. So glorify God in your body.
1: Yeah.
0: The consequence is glorify God in your body.
1: He didn't say, this is almost important as what
0: that's
1: he
0: right.
1: didn't say.
0: That's right.
1: There. You guys are joining yourself to prostitutes. You're all headed for hell.
0: That's right. He didn't say,
1: you know, he didn't come down on them.
0: Or
1: like
0: you
1: that.
0: Better do better or else God won't love you,
1: right.
0: Which is what implicitly our people hear.
1: Right.
0: You're not doing it right. God's not pleased with you and you better do better because if you don't, then you're not going to make it.
1: So here's how I can test.
0: That's a covenant of works, friends.
1: That's not a
0: covenant of grace.
1: Here's how I can test whether dear Dr. R. Scott Clark is a good listener of sermons. His pastor preached a sermon on Moses striking the rock a few weeks ago.
0: Yes, he did. I remember that one.
1: You do? Oh, you do?
0: I do, yeah.
1: It's okay. See, he's still, even in his 60s, remembers sermons.
0: it helped that we discussed it.
1: Yes. We had a good discussion ahead of time. You know what's striking about that passage?
0: No, pun
1: Who
0: intended.
1: Got in trouble? That is pun.
0: Yeah.
1: You know what's striking about that passage? He struck the rock. Who got in trouble in that passage? It's interesting. Who got in trouble? You would think, here is this next generation complaining again.
0: Yeah.
1: Complaining against Moses, complaining against the Lord, always dissatisfied. They've seemed to make, now here's a great point. Ding, ding, ding, ding. Cowbell.
0: Yeah.
1: No progress in sanctification.
0: Yeah.
1: Like if you're the pastor of this congregation, you'd say, I quit.
0: I'm so discouraged.
1: I mean, are you kidding me? The next generation hasn't learned anything. Nothing from all this?
0: Well, they learned a lot from the example that they had, but yeah.
1: That's what I'm saying.
0: Yeah.
1: They saw, and still they keep doing the same. These sheep keep doing the same. Now, what did Moses do? He didn't do what he was commanded to do.
0: Yeah.
1: And he didn't sanctify the name of the Lord. The Lord made a provision for water for them.
0: Yeah.
1: Like amazing.
0: Yeah, yeah.
1: The Lord's not the mad one in that text. He's not the one exercising his wrath and judgment. It's Moses exercising wrath and judgment who didn't sanctify the name of the Lord. And I think it was interesting. We talked about this after post, but he strikes the rock twice in anger. And it was Edmund Clowney's.
0: Yes.
1: Famously said, you know what was so sinful about that was? And this is from Godfrey. This is what he told me.
0: It's a famous sermon.
1: It's a famous sermon.
0: I've read it.
1: The striking of the rock twice. One time was commissioned back in Exodus 17 to strike the rock because you're striking Christ.
0: Yeah.
1: To strike it Christ twice like that again, since that rock is Christ, was to crucify him again. It was in anger.
0: Yeah.
1: And it was in a way that did not sanctify the name of the Lord, and he did not minister the gospel to the people.
0: Yeah.
1: He didn't do it.
0: Yeah. For they drank from the spiritual rock, Paul says. This wicked, rebellious, sinful generation, for they drank from the spiritual rock that followed them, and that rock was Christ. Now, nevertheless, with most of them, God was not pleased, for they were overthrown in the wilderness. And Paul uses this as a typos, he says.
1: Yeah, it does not mean that those people who died in the wilderness didn't go to heaven.
0: Yeah, it just means they
1: didn't. It's important. They had a temporary judgment that teaches us something about the severity of sin.
0: Yeah.
1: That's Moses died in the wilderness.
0: Don't be idolaters, Paul concludes from this, right? So people sat down and to eat and to drink and rose up to play. We must not indulge in sexual immorality as some of them did. And 23,000 fell in a single day. Now, listen to this. We must not put Christ to the test as some of them did and were destroyed by serpents, nor grumble as some of them did and were destroyed by the destroyer. So, I mean, this is an awesome judgment, but it's also in the context of the gospel being preached and the gospel, the good news being given, right? Implicitly, they were eating Christ

0: under the types and shadows in the wilderness, and we are being fed by Christ now. And so it's because we are being fed by Christ that we ought to renounce sin, renounce sexual immorality, renounce idolatry, and flee to Christ and seek to mortify our sins and be conformed to Christ. And so that all that has to be preached with boldly and without shame. And that's why I spent 250 or 300 pages on this in the commentary on the Heidelberg Catechism, right? Because this stuff is really important. But it's always in the context of the gospel.
1: So this is so important, because every time there were these great sins that we see, especially in the book of Numbers, signs are given.
0: Yeah.
1: Signs are given. And so in Numbers 21, the next chapter from Numbers 20, they complain again. Oh, lo and behold, can you believe it? The people of God, the sheep, do another dumb thing, right? And the Lord sends snakes to bite them, and some of them die.
0: Fiery
1: and then
0: serpents.
1: Remember what he did. He says, Moses prays, says, set up a pole, put the snake on a pole. And what did Jesus tell us about that? Mm. When they looked to the pole, just like when you look to Christ, you're healed, you're forgiven. There was always the provision held out among the people. The whole priesthood told us this. Among the people of a provision for the forgiveness of sins. If you look in faith to Christ, that's the aim of the ministry. So there's law and gospel. And always has to be set before the people.
0: And as Moses lifted up the serpent in the wilderness, so must the Son of Man be lifted up, that whoever believes in him may have eternal life. So, by the way, Christ being lifted up in the Gospel of John is always on the cross.
1: That's right.
0: And the gnomist thinks, well, that's not good enough. You haven't made them do anything. And all they had to do was look in faith.
1: Yeah. Stand still, Scott, and see the salvation of the Lord. No, I don't. No, you can't stand still.
0: You have to build something.
1: Go. What do you mean?
0: You have to.
1: You're antinomy if you tell them to stand still.
0: You have to reconquer a denomination, or take back America for Jesus.
1: It's Exodus 14, by the way. When the Egyptians are coming at you, stand still.
0: Yeah.
1: Watch God save you.
0: Yes.
1: And you know what? We can be content with that, because it's a mighty Savior he gave us.
0: Yeah. How sanctified were the Israelites just before God parted the Red Sea and saved them by grace alone?
1: And then baptized them.
0: And then baptized them, right? According to Paul in 1 Corinthians 10, they were all baptized. Mm-hmm. So, I mean, they were not sanctified at all. It's terrible. It's hard for me when I read Exodus 12, 13, 14 to not think back to Edward G. Robinson and Charlton Heston and all of that, because Edward G. Robinson did such a great job of playing the bad guy, complaining against Moses. He really captured something there. And so I can actually, when I think of it, I hear him and all the people grumbling against Moses. They're not godly and sanctified people as a whole, and God still saved them.
1: He saved them.
0: So,
1: And I just, I get tired of the critiques, because I realize it can be done poorly, but I don't think that's what's being critiqued. I think it's dissatisfaction with the distinction itself.
0: Yeah, that's what I think.
1: That's what drives me nuts about it.
0: Because the truth is, and I was naive about that. I thought, okay, I think I can show that this is a deeply held pan-Protestant conviction that we get from Luther and that all our Reformed theologians endorse. And I've shown that. And it still doesn't seem to matter. So they don't really care about what we actually said, the distinction we actually made. All our guys distinguish law and gospel. And I mean Reformed guys. But there are schools that just don't teach it. They teach their students either explicitly or implicitly that if you distinguish law and gospel, you are a Lutheran. Mm-hmm. And that's just silly. It's just ignorant. Silly. It's at this point, it's willfully ignorant. And these people
1: had the works of Perkins reprinted. Go read him.
0: Yes, it's not like
1: he's as strong as they get on this.
0: This is not 1980 when it was really difficult to read the older theologians. We have tons of wonderful texts,
1: I just sent you a quote by Jeremiah Burroughs. I always think he's more of a moral teacher and a lot of things and good things. It's an amazing gospel book that's not been, and he distinguishes so beautifully long gospel and the covenant of works and covenant of grace. I sent that quote to you on repentance, and he said, if you can't make this distinction, you will be totally ignorant in all matters of religion. He just says it.
0: This is that famous Lutheran theologian, John Calvin, 1547. For the words of Paul always hold true, that the difference between the law and the gospel lies in this, that the latter, that is the gospel, does not, like the former, the law, promise life under the condition of works, but from faith. What can be clearer than the antithesis? The righteousness of the law is in this wise: the man who does these things shall live in them. But the righteousness which is of faith speaks thus: whosoever believes, etc. And he's citing Romans 10:5. To this same effect is this other passage: if the inheritance were of the law, faith would be made void and the promise abolished. Therefore, it is of faith that in respect of grace, the promises might be sure to everyone that believes. And he's quoting Romans 4:14. And so, I mean, this is basic. If you go to the Heidelblog, go to the resources page, heidelblog.net/resources, search for the resource page on resources on the distinction between law and gospel. And I put this together probably 20 years ago, and a lot of it I got from Shane Rosenthal. So credit to Shane and others, but mainly from Shane. And there's, you know, just a library of quotations from our Reformed writers distinguishing between law and gospel.
1: Jesus distinguishes it right here. And this is a good note to close on and let you comment, the last comment. If you can't say this to your congregation without qualification as a pastor, you have to question whether you understand the whole aim of Christian ministry. Come to me.
0: Oh, you are weird.
1: All who are labor and are heavy laden, and I will give you rest. There's not a but. Now do this first. Come.
0: Yeah.
1: Come to me. Take my yoke upon you and learn from me, for I'm gentle and lowly heart, and you will find rest for your souls, for my yoke is easy and my burden is light. If you can't say that to the congregation without saying, but you must also do this.
0: Yeah.
1: You've missed it. Yeah. You've missed the whole aim of Christian ministry.
0: And you know, there are laboring, you know, burdened people watching this video. And if you're one of those, you know, all you have to do is flee to Christ.
1: Flee to Christ.
0: Right. And that doesn't mean
1: there
0: are going to be consequences.
1: Right.
0: Right. He's going to ask you to make some changes to your life, but not in order to be saved.
1: That's right.
0: But because you've been freely saved by divine favor through resting, receiving, trusting. Jesus really is holding his arms open.
1: It's amazing.
0: And he's ready. He will receive you. Your sins are not too much for him. He knew what you did when he died.
1: He's not surprised.
0: He still died. He knew what you were going to do when he was obeying, when Satan was tempting him in the wilderness, right? Took him up to the high places, showed him all the kings of the earth. He knew what you were going to do, and he still did it. That's how much he loves you. He didn't stop loving you. It's not like, oh, I did it, oh, this one. He can never get over this one. That's not true. That's a lie from the evil one. The evil one wants you to think, it's too late. There's no forgiveness for you. No, there is forgiveness for you.
1: The burdened one is who he's calling to come.
0: That's right.
1: The burdened one.
0: Yeah. The dirty one.
1: Not the one who thinks I've done this.
0: The one who's unclean.
1: The unclean.
0: That's right. Yeah. Not the older brother who thinks, well, that stupid younger brother, he didn't, you know, he's out with the pigs. Look at me. I'm here doing the right thing.
1: What are we doing in ministry if we can't say that?
0: Yeah. Yeah. Are we really ministering the gospel?
1: Those are the best words from Jesus' mouth in the gospel.
0: You know, I was not raised in this. And so I needed to hear that God forgives me freely. Mm-hmm. I knew I wasn't a good person. I knew I wasn't clean. What I needed to know, you know, besides the greatness of my sin and misery, was that my sins are not too great for Jesus.
1: And if that will just...
0: You know what? And I still need to know that, by the way.
1: That's right.
0: 50 years later,
1: but this is my point. If that will just a little bit begin to set in, that call and what he's offering and what he's giving you, just a little bit, and your people begin to really take that in, and
0: embrace
1: it takes
0: that.
1: A long time to fully understand who's being given to you. When that begins to overtake, you won't have to talk a lot about what to go do. No. You should. That's not what I'm saying. You can't. You can talk about imperatives, but you won't have to as much. In other words, my point is,
0: they've been given new life and true faith.
1: They're gonna go do it.
0: Yes, before it's even been said, go and do. Yeah, they're already.
1: That's
0: doing
1: what I'm saying. I'm quoting Luther.
0: Yeah.
1: It's not that you're gonna have to beat that into them. All they need to do is understand by grace through faith, receive through faith, Christ and his righteousness, see the marvelous love given to them. When that begins to take over the heart, it's going to give a new trajectory.
0: Yeah. Amen.
1: Thanks, Scott.

0: Welcome to Bible Q&A with John MacArthur. This is Denny Nugent with today's question. It's about John the Baptist. You expect secular magazines and cable networks to question the identity of Jesus. In fact, they're still searching for the so-called historical Jesus. Well, John the Baptist didn't question the historical Jesus, but from prison he did ask him this question in Luke 7 that may surprise you. Are you the expected one, or do we look for someone else? Now, how could John the Baptist, the forerunner of Christ, entertain doubts about Jesus' true identity? John?
1: Yeah, Denny, whenever you hear that somebody's looking for the historical Jesus, run the other way. And that's a dead giveaway that you're dealing with a liberal who rejects the truth of the Bible. You don't need to look for the historical Jesus. You can find him right on the pages of the four Gospels. Well, with regard to the question, how can John the Baptist, the forerunner of Christ, have doubts? Very simply, he says, "Behold the Lamb of God who takes away the sin of the world." He identifies Jesus at his baptism. He probably was aware of the fact that the Holy Spirit came down, descended on him, that the Father said, "This is my beloved Son in whom I'm well pleased," etc. He knew he was dealing with a Messiah at that point. But weeks went by, months went by, time goes by, and nothing messianic happens. Where's the kingdom? Where's the takeover? Jesus is moving around, ministering, but nothing in the sense of messianic expectation for the kingdom is happening. And John is languishing. I mean, he's in prison. He's headed inevitably for death. This isn't the way he probably thought it was going to go originally, and that's why he had his doubts.
0: We appreciate your listening to Bible Q&A with John MacArthur. For more in-depth teaching from the Gospel of Luke, as well as information on his newest commentary, Luke Volume 2, visit MacArthurCommentaries.com.
2: God has bound himself to us by way of a covenant, by swearing by himself. It's impossible for him to change. And then he swears an oath by himself to show how secure we are in our salvation. This, too, is seen in the purposeful picture that God presents to Moses. The flame is not dependent on the bush, signifying that God is in no way dependent on his people or on anything in creation. He's the great I am. However, the flame is still in the midst of the bush, signifying that God is with his people, that he's the God of Abraham, Isaac, and Jacob. So while God is not dependent on us in any way, we are fully dependent upon him. And because he doesn't change the same from age to age, we may fully depend upon him. As A.W. Pink once said, "God gives to all, but is enriched by none."

0: But as we see with Moses, he's not quite there yet. Verse 13, but he said, "Oh my Lord, please send somebody else." So after God has answered every objection Moses has raised and has called Moses to go four times in this passage, Moses just plainly says, "Send someone else." It's the opposite of Isaiah 6. "Here I am, send somebody else." This shows us that although Moses is a type of Christ, yet he is also unlike Christ, because the Son of God was willing to go. He agreed with the Father to be sent in that covenant of redemption before time began, to be our deliverer, to lay down his very life, to save us from our sins. And even though he was in the garden before the crucifixion, saying, "If possible, let this cup pass from me," yet he still said, "Not as I will, as you will." This shows us the need for a greater deliverer who did go and who drank that cup dry for us.
1: Jesus said three times in Matthew 6, "The Father who sees in secret will reward you openly." Our inmost secrets may be hidden from human judgment. They are not hidden from God. And we will be judged for our motives. You either do what you do for the glory of God, or you do it for the glory of man.
2: Welcome to Grace to You, the Bible teaching ministry of John MacArthur. I'm your host, Phil Johnson. It's perhaps God's most celebrated attribute, his forgiveness. Yet, as the great preacher Charles Spurgeon once said, a God who could pardon without justice might one of these days condemn without reason. So that raises some questions. Does God pardon without justice? And if not, on what basis can he declare a guilty sinner justified? And how can you be sure that you will be declared guilt-free on Judgment Day? There may be no more important questions. John MacArthur answers them today as he continues his study called Without Excuse from Romans chapter 2. So turn there in your Bible, Romans chapter 2, if you're able, as John begins today's lesson.
1: There are four great reasons why the heathen are lost. Here they come. Reason number one, creation. Creation. Go back to chapter 1, and we'll pick up a thought from verse 18. "The wrath of God is revealed from heaven against all ungodliness and all unrighteousness of men." Now you see, it is not just the religious men, it is not just the people with the law of God, it is all men, all men, all men. "The wrath of God is revealed against all of the ungodliness and all of the unrighteousness of all men, whether they had the written law or not." Why? Because they hold the truth. How do they hold the truth? Verse 19, "That which may be known about God is manifest in them." How is it manifest in them? Well, God has shown it unto them. Well, how did he show it unto them? "For the invisible things of him from the," what? "Creation of the world are clearly seen, so that they are without excuse." So from chapter 1, we learn the first reason why the heathen are lost. Creation. They can look around them and know there's a God. They can look around them and perceive that he is supernatural, and that he is more powerful than any being that they know of in their dimension. And so they are responsible because they hold that knowledge. But now as we come to chapter 2, we find the three remaining reasons why the heathen are lost and why we have to send missionaries to reach them. Verse 14, and the word is conduct. First, they're lost because of creation. Secondly, because of conduct. "For when the heathen, who have not the law, do by nature or do naturally the things contained in the law, these, though they don't have the law, become a law unto themselves." In other words, they don't have an outside law, but they have an internal law that makes them a law unto themselves, and it is manifest in their conduct. Now, when the heathen do by nature the things contained in the law indicates that it does occur when they do it. And it is a common occurrence. Pagans naturally do things that are written in God's law. Did you know that? Without ever reading God's law. Their conduct, listen to this now. Their conduct proves they know what is right and wrong. Their conduct proves that there is available within them, residing in them, the law of God. Sometimes pagans pay their debts. Is that in the law of God? Yes. They honor their parents. There are many people who do not know Jesus Christ, do not know God, never read the Bible, who love their wives. There are many wives who so love their husbands. There are many people who have never heard the gospel of Jesus Christ who care for their children, and there are many children who care for their parents. There are many of them who believe it's wrong to kill. There are many people who've never known Jesus Christ or the message of Christ or the Bible or the meaning of the gospel who would feed the hungry, who would help a man who was sick or a woman who was sick. Pagans will tell the truth sometimes. They will even seek to do justice. They will struggle for equity. You see, all of these things reveal an internal human code of ethics that is the law unto themselves. We see it in our human system of justice. We see it in our humanitarianism. And the humanitarianism and the justice around the world, even in very obscure and isolated peoples. Sometimes it's warped, but in any society you ever see, you will find some of those heathen exercising things which they do naturally that are in direct line with God's law. And they therefore show that that law is in them. The Stoics said that in the universe there were certain laws operative which a man broke at his own peril. And the Stoics, who were utterly pagan philosophers, said they are the laws of health, the laws of morality, and the laws governing life and living. And the Stoics called all of these laws thusis, which means nature. They said men are to live kata thusin. They are to live according to what is natural. The Stoics actually said that these laws were natural to man. You see, man can recognize that there is a right, that there is a code of ethics. The very fact that man has a guilty conscience is because he violates the very code of ethics that's in him. There's a sense of right and wrong. And when men naturally do something that lines up with the law of God, and they do it all the time, they show that the law of God is written in them. The unregenerate world, you see, does do relative human good. They do not do good in terms of spiritual righteousness. They do not do good in terms of good that is based on the right motive, because nothing is truly good unless it is done for the glory of God, right? But they do good in a relative human sense. And when they do that, they show the law of God at work, though unwritten, at work in their heart. They will do good in the right manner, if not for the right motive. I think about Cyrus in the Old Testament, who did good. He let God's people go. I think about Darius. I think about Artaxerxes. And they are even commended. Ezra chapter 7 commends Artaxerxes. Pagans who did good on behalf of God's people. What about the city clerk in Ephesus? A pagan who quieted the rioters. What about Romans of high standing in Acts 23 who protected Paul? And even the barbarians who showed unusual kindness to Paul in building a fire in Acts 28 to warm him. Yeah, man is totally depraved in the sense that he cannot do anything that is righteously good or that is good toward God or that is good as revealing God, but he can do a man kind of good. But every time he does that, he proves that there is a law within him that points to that as good. Are the heathen lost? Yes. Can they claim ignorance? No. First, because of creation. It is around them. And they can perceive within their own minds God in that creation. And secondly, because of their conduct, they prove that there's a law within them. Now, this may shock you. Basically, if you look at it simply from the standpoint of general human good, most people are outside the prisons, right? It's the few that are inside. What does this mean? This does not mean that man is basically good. He is depraved. But there is in him a sense of rightness that keeps him from being as bad as he possibly could be. And that is the law of God within him. Now, extending the thought, let's look at a third reason why the heathen are lost, and that is conscience. And this is part of that same concept in verse 14, but it's in verse 15. They not only reveal the work of the law within them by their conduct when they do naturally the things that are in, but they also reveal the law of God written in their hearts when their conscience functions in bearing testimony. And stop there for a minute. And we all know what conscience is. The word simply means co-knowledge. And I guess we could say that it means co-knowledge with oneself. The etymology of the word basically comes, whether it's in Greek or Latin or English, from the same root. The idea is to know along with. And conscience is sort of that thing in you that knows along with you what's right. It refers to a person's inner sense of right and wrong, the moral consciousness that pronounces judgment on thoughts and attitudes and speech and deeds. You know, I remember reading about a tribe in Africa that had a very interesting process to determine who was guilty of something. When there was some stealing that had gone on in the tribe, they would line all of the men up, because stealing was normally done by men. And they would go along, and they would ask them if they did it. And they would say yes or no. And then they would, after having said it, ask them to stick their tongue out. At which time they took a hot knife and placed it on the tongue. If there was saliva on the tongue, the knife would be removed without a problem. If there was no saliva on the tongue, the knife would stick and burn its way through their tongue. And they could always tell who the liar was because he had no saliva. What makes your saliva dry up when you do something wrong? There's a conscience in you. There's a thought process in you that knows right and knows wrong and deals with you when you violate it. It's like when you cheat and you live in this constant state of fear of being found out. That's conscience. Conscience responds to the internal norm. And I would say in the Christian, of course, conscience is tremendously intensified because you not only have that basic law within you, but you have also the law of Christ from His Word added to the normal in natural law, and the compounding of that even excites the conscience more to respond. And Paul listened to his conscience. Several times he said, "My conscience bears witness," didn't he? In other words, he was saying, "My conscience agrees with me that I'm doing right, that my heart is pure." The Bible also suggests that your conscience can become scarred. And scar tissue has no feeling. That's why Paul in Romans tells us, do not violate your conscience. Don't violate your conscience. In other words, he's talking about Christian liberty, and he says, if somebody tells you it's okay to do that, but your conscience says don't do that, then don't do it, even though it is okay, because if you get in the habit of violating your conscience, you're gonna scar something that you desperately need to protect you. It's like losing your sense of feeling. You know, I read a book about leprosy, and they have discovered that leprosy is not what they thought originally. People thought that when you got leprosy, your skin just kind of ate itself, and eventually your extremities were just disappearing. What they now know is that leprosy creates the absolute deadening of all sense, and you wear out your extremities. Because you can't feel anything, you rub your fingers off. Or you rub your nose off because there's no feeling. That's what happens when conscience is scarred. And so Paul says, don't do that. Even the heathen have a conscience, but over a long period of time, they can dull that conscience. But I don't think they can always obliterate it. I think it's there, telling them what is right and what is wrong. And I don't care if you're in a primitive society or any other one. You show me a person who's committed a crime, and they may do everything they can to justify that crime, but they're always looking like this to see who's coming after them, because they know what's right and what's wrong. Little children are the perfect illustration. Why do you think an ungodly family with an ungodly little kid, the kid does something wrong and he comes back, his mother says, "Did you do it?" What's the first thing he does? He lies. Why? Because he knows what he did was what? Was wrong. Even though he maybe never did it before. There's a standard. His conscience tells him that. The heathen are lost because of creation, conduct, conscience. Fourth, the heathen are lost because of contemplation. Here's another indicator of the lostness of the heathen. Their thoughts are in the process of accusing or excusing one another. In other words, there is in us the capacity to contemplate or to reason and to determine that what someone does is right or wrong. For example, a person without God, without Christ, without the Bible, hears about someone who has murdered a child. What is his reaction? Unless the person is totally at the extremity of vileness, he's going to say, "That's awful." He's going to accuse. We ought to find that person and do something to that person. Why do you think we have a punitive system in our society? Why do you think there are punitive systems in every society? Because men know what is right and wrong. They have the capacity in their minds to accuse or excuse. They know that's all right. We can excuse that, but not this. The heathen do that. The sum of it is this, people. Creation, conduct, conscience, contemplation. What they do, how they deal with the good and bad in their own life, and how they deal with it in the lives of others indicates that they know the law of God as written in them. Now, here is the most important thing I've said yet. The sum of it is this. If they live up to that much light, and they accept that much light, God will reveal to them the full light of Jesus Christ. I believe that with all my heart. You see, that's what it says in Acts 17. He is not far from us if we would feel after Him. You see? If they would just take what they have and accept that. John 7:17, mark it down. If any man wills to do my Father's will, he shall know of the teaching. If the willing heart is there, he'll know. God will be fair. No favorites, but each is responsible for the light he has. Finally, there is a sixth principle of judgment I'm just going to mention. God judges by knowledge, by truth, by guilt, by deeds, by impartiality, and sixthly, by motives. There's another dimension, and these all interface and overlap. They're not as distinct as I've made them in the outline, but they are elements of the act of judgment. God will judge on the basis not only of what a man's deeds are, but what his reasons were. Because you can falsify the deed, but you can't falsify the motive, right? And so verse 16 says, in the day when God shall judge the what? Secrets of men. Judgment, you see, will finally reach down into the secret place of motives, of motives. In 1 Chronicles 28:9, it says, and thou, Solomon, my son, know thou the God of thy father and serve him with a perfect heart. Why? For the Lord searches all hearts and understands all the imaginations of the thoughts. Solomon, my son, serve God from the heart because God knows the heart. The psalmist said, O Lord, thou hast searched me and known me. Thou understandest my thought afar off. In that marvelous 139th psalm, thou knowest my down sitting and mine uprising. There is not a word in my tongue, but Lord, thou knowest it altogether. Thou hast beset me behind and before and laid thine hand on me. Whither shall I go from thy spirit? Whither shall I flee from thy presence? If I ascend into heaven, thou art there. If I make my bed in Sheol, thou art there. If I take the wings of the morning and dwell in the uttermost part of the sea, even there shall thy hand lead me and thy right hand shall hold me. If I say, surely the darkness shall cover me, even the night shall be as light about me. Yea, the darkness hideth not from thee, but the night shineth as the day. The darkness and the light are both alike to thee. In other words, there's nowhere I can go to escape. You know me deep inside. Jeremiah 17:10 puts it this way. I, the Lord, search the heart. I test the mind. Even to give to each according to his ways, according to the result of his deeds. Yes, God judges deeds. Yes, he judges ways, but he judges the motive behind them as well. Jesus said three times in Matthew 6, the Father who sees in secret will reward you openly. Our inmost secrets may be hidden from human judgment. They are not hidden from God. And we will be judged for our motives. You either do what you do for the glory of God or you do it for the glory of man. And it all comes to this, people. It'll all be determined, verse 16, in the day, what day? The day when God shall judge. What day is that? The day when he judges by Jesus Christ. The final day, the ultimate day, the great white throne when all judgment is committed unto Christ. In that glorious, climactic, culminating day when the Lord Jesus Christ judges all these criteria will be put to use. And may I close with a look back at verse 5. If your sin hasn't been dealt with before that day in the blood of Christ, if you haven't confessed Jesus as Lord and accepted His sacrifice on your behalf and His atonement and His payment for your sin, then you are treasuring up wrath against the day of wrath. There's going to be a pile that'll damn your soul. And don't think, it says at the end of verse 3, that thou shalt escape the judgment of God. Let's bow in prayer. Father, we know that someday the light of divine judgment will throw its beams to illuminate the remotest universe. We know that at that point souls will face the reality of judgment. They will walk, as it were, down a hall of mirrors where every act of their earthly life on all sides is seen and re-seen. And they'll be judged. Father, we thank You that in Jesus Christ we never need to face that day, because there is therefore now no judgment, no condemning judgment to them who are in Christ Jesus. May it be, Lord, that no one in this place is outside of Christ, waiting for the explosion of the wrath of God. We know You'll judge. We shall not escape. But we know that You've already judged Jesus Christ for the sins of those who put their faith in Him. That is our prayer.
2: 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And would you do us a favor? Let us know how Grace to You has helped you grow spiritually. And if God has used John's teaching to bring someone you know to faith in Christ, we would especially love to hear about that. You can email us at letters@gty.org or use regular mail. 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

0: 88.1 KFGR Radio is a ministry of Trinity Bible Church in Powell and Redeeming Grace Church of Cody. 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
1: And so Moses loads up his family, head down to Egypt. And the scripture deems it important to tell us that among all the things that Moses takes with him, tells us he takes the staff with him. And notice what the scripture calls the staff at the end of verse 20. It's the staff of God. This is because, as we will see in Exodus, God will have Moses raise up this staff when he performs his many mighty acts through which God will work. But who would have ever thought that God could perform such mighty acts of both judgment and salvation through a dead piece of wood? But we do see this later on, don't we? The Lord Jesus Christ, on the dead wood of the cross, brings both great judgment in judging our sins, judging the principalities of this world, putting them to open shame, putting that kingdom to shame, judging that kingdom, while saving us from our sins, paying for them in full.
2: Now the scriptures tell us that God's promises are without repentance. That means he doesn't change them, he doesn't break them, he always and ever keeps them. But one of the problems we have with God is that the Lord God omnipotent, who never lies and who never breaks a promise, has a track record of taking a long, long time to bring them to pass. As God himself said to Habakkuk the prophet in the Old Testament, though his word tarries, wait for it.
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5: Hi, my name's Ken. They say once an alcoholic, always an alcoholic, and that may be true for some, but not for me. I came from an affluent yet a broken home. My sister died at age 12, and my parents lost their way. They argued bitterly when together and left my siblings and me to ourselves and caring neighbors. My dad would retreat to the bar sometimes, but I was too busy becoming an inventor and successful design engineer. Consequently, I had little time for my family. My desire for liquor started when I achieved my lifelong dreams. First a martini during lunch, then happy hour, and finally in our home at any hour. My mantra was, I'll drink to that. When our youngest daughter got divorced and moved back home, her life was a wreck. But suddenly she changed, almost overnight. Shortly after that, my wife changed also. Then a pastor visited us, and he explained that their lives had been transformed by the gospel of Jesus Christ. Well, if God could change their lives, I certainly needed the same. I made a profession of faith in Christ. Many changes happened right away, but it was difficult to stop drinking. Finally, I prayed again in repentance and desperation. Lord, make any changes in me you want. I surrender all to you. Shortly after that, I woke up with no more desire for liquor. Jesus set me free from sin and alcohol. I'm Ken Rowland, and if the Son therefore shall make you free, ye shall be free indeed.
4: If you would like to be free from the weight of sin by receiving Jesus Christ as Lord and Savior, call 1-888-NEED-HIM right now. 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
1: After this incident, the lodging place, God, by special revelation, directs Aaron to where Moses is. They meet. They embrace. Moses tells Aaron everything, including the roles that God intends to use them in. And so they go to the people of Israel. Aaron speaks to the people of Israel everything Moses had him speak and performs the signs. And the people's response to this is in verse 31, if you look at that with me. And the people believed. And when they heard that the Lord had visited the people of Israel, and that he had seen their affliction, they bowed down their heads and worshiped. Hearing the good news of God's deliverance is what produces faith and worship.
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1: Your visit does not refer to stopping by temporarily, but rather bringing one's presence to cheer and to bless. And in our salvation, God has truly visited us. He has visited us in the Deliverer, our Lord Jesus, who is Emmanuel, God with us. This is because God saw our affliction. He pitied us in our affliction. He took note of it. And in order to resolve it, He Himself was afflicted in a life of suffering, a whole life of suffering, of bearing our shame, of bearing our sin, suffering in our place, culminating on the cross, where He was crushed to death in our place, bearing our sin, living a perfect righteous life for us, covering us, all to deliver us from our affliction and all the affliction that comes from the curse of the law, our sin, our darkness,

0: Do you believe that a good God will reward nice people for trying their best? Today on Truth for Life, Alistair Begg explains why this popular assumption is totally incompatible with the death of Christ on the cross and the good news that he proclaimed. We're studying in chapter 2 of Mark's Gospel.
1: The issue was this. People are looking around. They see the Pharisees' disciples fasting. The disciples of John fasting. The disciples of Jesus partying. True? Levi's house, party time. What's going on here? One group's fasting, another group's fasting. What do your guys do? They seem to have chosen the easy path. That can't possibly be right. If a person's going to be accepted with God, there's so many things he has to do. And we, the Pharisees, the organizers of religion, the custodians of that which is external and orthodox, we know what they should be doing, and your boys aren't doing it. And we want to know why. Now, if you think about this in Luke 18, and I'll only give you this one, I might give you two cross references, but this is just one. Luke chapter 18, if you turn forward one book, let's just set this in context because I think this is helpful. And the context is absolutely crucial. Verse 9 of Luke chapter 18. To some who were confident of their own righteousness. Okay, their own righteousness. In other words, a righteousness that they themselves created, established, maintained by what they did or didn't do. To some who were confident of their own righteousness. We're either going to stand before God on the basis of our own righteousness, or we're going to stand before God on the basis of the righteousness of another. These folks were confident in their own righteousness. And as a result, notice, they looked down on everybody else. So Jesus looks at this group, and he says, here they are, Mr. and Mrs. Smug and all his smug little children, doing all of these things and despising all these other people, just able to look down on them all. He says, let me tell you a story. Two men went up to the temple to pray. One was a Pharisee and the other was a tax collector. The people, the listeners, love these stories. They just must have waited for the punchline every time. It's so exciting. Here we go again. Jesus got another, the Pharisee versus the sinner story. Wonderful. So next we have the Pharisee. He stood up and he prayed, verse 11, about himself or to himself. God, I thank you that I'm not like other men, robbers, evildoers, adulterers, or even like this tax collector here. What he's doing up at the temple to pray, I will never know. You see where his confidence lies? In what he doesn't do, and then in what he does. What does he do? Verse 12, I fast twice a week, and I give a tenth of all that I get. I'm a tither, and I'm a double faster. I'm twice as fast as anybody else. Here I am, twice a week fasting, tithing, not like this joker. Well, who told you to fast twice a week? No one. There's only one place in the whole of the Old Testament where fasting is demanded. And that's recorded in Leviticus chapter 16 in relationship to the Day of Atonement. Fasting appears all over the place for all kinds of reasons, good. But in terms of God actually saying, this is what I want you to do, it only comes there in relationship to the Day of Atonement. You see, the issue here is not fasting per se. It is that fasting represents the way in which the Pharisees, with their systematized, organized religion, believed that they could be and would be accepted by God. So as long as they kept doing all these things meticulously, then God would be pleased to look on them with favor. And so in answering the question, and we're back now in Mark 2, in answering the question, Jesus absolutely disarms the questioners. Why are they not fasting? Jesus answered, how can the guests of the bridegroom fast while he is with them? In other words, you don't fast at a wedding, he says. My wife and I were at a wedding yesterday. We went to the reception. It was a wonderful meal. No time for fasting. No. There was fasting. There was no fasting. There was eating. There was, man, it was fantastic. It would have been highly inappropriate, wouldn't it? And if the father of the bride had said, you know, I hope you enjoy these Ritz crackers and help yourself to a second glass of water, people would have said, what kind of

have reason for disappointment, whatever it might be, then on that day, fasting may be appropriate, but it's not appropriate today. Right now, it's party time. It's party time. In fact, the more I read the Gospels, the more I realize this. I said there would only be one cross-reference. I'll give you a second one. You read it for yourself. Luke chapter 15. And you remember how Luke chapter 15 begins? It says that the tax collectors and the sinners were gathering near, were all coming around to listen to Jesus. So all the people who were messed up, left out, burdened by their sin, aware of the fact that their life was a walking mess, they are all coming, said, we want to hear from Jesus. But the Pharisees, the religious establishment, they were muttering to one another. And what were they muttering to one another? This man welcomes sinners and eats with them. You see what they're saying? So if he is the person, he couldn't possibly be the person he claimed to be. You couldn't possibly have a Messiah who did this. You couldn't have someone who fulfilled all of the Old Testament expectations and did this. Surely when our Messiah comes, there will be none of this in him. He will be absolutely fastidious. He will have all the rules and regulations kept. All of his followers will be marked by all of these things. And Jesus said, well, let me just tell you a few stories. There's a lost sheep. They're 99 safe. Shepherd went for the one that was lost. Lady broke her necklace or her coins or whatever it was, and she had 9/10 of it intact, but a 10th of it was gone. She scoured the entire house looking for it. He says, the reason I told you that is because that's God's disposition towards those who are lost. He goes out looking for the lost one. He's an initiative-taking, seeking God. He's not hiding behind a corner the way that it is suggested on the media, that somehow or another God has gone, is in disguise somewhere or is hidden off somewhere, and we're all looking around for him. No. No, the Bible says that God is actually, he came down, he's, good morning, I'm here to speak to you today. So glad you came to the service. Are you listening to what that funny Scotsman is saying? Are you listening to this, God says, inside of you? How are you going to stand before God? Are you going to stand before God on the basis of your goodness? Or are you going to stand before God trusting in the goodness of someone else? That's the question he's asking. That's the question Jesus is posing. That is the vital question. And you remember when he finally gets to his third story, he says, and there was a certain man had two sons. And one of them went off and blew it out. And another one blew it out while he was still in the house. Externally present, externally correct, doing everything that was expected of him, but doing it like a slave. The other boy went off and went totally hog wild. But he came to himself and he repented and he came back to his father and his father forgave him and gave him a wonderful party and with the singing and the dancing going on. The elder brother, he came and he heard the singing and the dancing and the servant said to him, your brother is back. And their line reads, but he refused to go in. Why did he refuse to go in? For the same reason that some of you still do not trust Christ. Because you like the idea of earned acceptance with God. Because it puts you in a better light. You don't like this idea that the worst, most miserable, lying, cheating, scornful, immoral person is in Christ, covered over with his righteousness, accepted, redeemed, restored, and all because of another and not because of him or not because of her. That message will always stick in the gullet of a Pharisee. And that, you see, is what makes Jesus so controversial. That's the significance of what he says about the shrinking of the garment and the bursting of the wineskins. It's very simple. You don't need to beat it up. You don't cut up a new garment to make patches for an old one. It won't work. The shrinkage will tear it apart.
You don't put new wine into old wineskins, because the wine that is new has still a fermentation.

0: creation process, and if the wineskins are old and brittle and so on, old leather wineskins, then the fermentation process will actually blow the wineskin apart. What is Jesus saying? He's saying the wine of new life which he has come to bring cannot be contained in the shrunken, brittle old wineskins of a man-made religion. What he is saying is that the liberating, life-transforming message which he has come to proclaim, that of unmerited favor with God, with free forgiveness, it cannot be stitched in to their form of established religion. It actually tears it away. In other words, Jesus is controversial because he is pointing out that the two approaches, one represented by the Pharisees and the other represented by himself, are mutually incompatible. They are mutually incompatible. That's what he's saying. You're not going to be able to come up with a hybrid. You can't do it. It won't be done. You say, well, we're far removed from the Pharisees. We're not Pharisees. Well, I hope you're not. Well, let me tell you what Pharisees believe, just in case you might believe this. Pharisees essentially believed that a good God will reward nice people for doing their best. A good God will reward nice people for doing their best. Now, I wager that if I go with you this afternoon to all the little festivities over here in Chagrin Falls, and we just go up and down amongst the crowd, that will be the prevailing view of people that we meet. If there is a God, how will he ever accept us? And it will come back to you again and again. Well, if he's a good God, he'll be happy if nice people like us just do our best. And then that begs the question, what in the world was Jesus of Nazareth doing hanging up there on that cross? You see, Jesus was proclaiming a salvation that depended entirely upon God. The Pharisees were proclaiming a salvation that depended largely upon them. Jesus was asking men and women to face up to the fact of their leprosy, stained and spoiled by sin, and then to realize that he is the one who makes them clean. He was asking them to face up to the fact of their paralysis, as it were, in terms of the healings that have taken place. And then to realize that he is the one who is able to set us on our feet. But the two notions are incompatible. Let me finish with two quotes. One from Spurgeon's Morning and Evening, which you can find in the bookstore, from yesterday morning's reading, the 23rd of May. And Spurgeon is writing concerning the trust of the psalmist in God, the Rock of Ages. And he says of the psalmist was wise. He rested on nothing less than the Lord's work. And then he wrote this, it is the Lord who has begun the good work within us. It is he who has carried it on. And if he does not finish it, it never will be completed. Now, here's the sentence that I didn't mark, but I didn't scribble, but I marked it in my mind. Listen to this sentence. If there is one stitch in the celestial garment of our righteousness that we must insert ourselves, then we are lost. If there is one stitch in the celestial garment of our righteousness that we must insert, then we are lost. You see what he's saying? Jesus did not die upon the cross to get us started so that we might contribute to our acceptance by God as a result of good things that we do. Jesus died upon the cross, bearing all of our sin in himself and providing for us a free and a full salvation and a robe of righteousness, which is all his righteousness, all his acceptance with God, all of his keeping of the law, all of his sacrifice for sin. So that if we actually think to ourselves that we are stitching into the celestial garment of righteousness our own stitches, Then says Spurgeon, we do not understand the gospel. And I am fearful that some of you, particularly from a Roman Catholic background, are just about exactly there. Let me give you my final quote from the 18th century. A vicar in England, in Bedfordshire, his name was John Berridge. He was an interesting man. He wrote his own epitaph, and I'll read the epitaph and then we'll be done. This is what is written on his tombstone. Here lie the earthly remains of John Berridge, late vicar of Everton, and an itinerant servant of Jesus Christ, who loved his master and his work, and after running on his errands many years, was called to wait on him above. Okay? So we walk through the graveyard and say, John Berridge has gone. Where has he gone? He's gone to serve Jesus. He's just doing it somewhere else. Okay? What else has Berridge left for us as we walk through the graveyard? Well, now he addresses the reader. It actually says, reader, in big, bold letters. Reader, art thou born again? No salvation without new birth! Exclamation mark. I was born in sin, February 1716. Remained ignorant of my fallen state till 1730. So what is that? He was 14? I don't know, 30 minus 16. 14. You must help me with this. This is not rhetoric. When we do the math, you've got to stay right with me. It's not, I'm not, this is not, this is not, these are real questions. So, born in sin, February 16th, remained ignorant of my fallen state till 1730. Now listen to this one. Lived proudly on faith and works for salvation till 1754. All right? So from 1730 to 1754, 24 years, 24 and 14 is 38, until he was 38, he lived proudly on faith and works for salvation. Was admitted to Everton Vicarage 1755, when he was 39. He becomes the minister in the church. Fled to Jesus alone for refuge 1756. After he has been preaching for a year to his congregation, he finally gets it himself. It is solely on account of what God has done in Christ that I am ever accepted by him. And therefore, nothing in my hand I bring. Simply to his cross I cling. Naked come to him for dress. Helpless come to him for rest. And therefore, stinky old me to his fountain flies, saying, you better wash me, Jesus, or I'm a dead man. I'm a dead girl. And you see how insidious the sounds of established religion are ringing in our ears. Oh, you don't need that silly old stuff. You're a good fellow. You're a fine girl. How dreadful it would be, wouldn't it, to be kept from all of the wonder of what Jesus came to do, kept by our goodness, kept from him by our goodness, kept from him by our badness. I'm so bad he could never fix me. What? Who do you think you are? And perhaps today, you might be able to enter into your journal. I've been living for so many years proudly on the strength of faith and works, cast myself entirely upon Christ, cast myself unreservedly on Christ, told them I have got not a hope in the world, Jesus, apart from you, apart from you. That's what it means to be a Christian.
1: 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He'll be back in just a minute to close today's program. We know that when we pray according to God's will, he answers, but it can be difficult to know how we ought to pray and how to look for the answer. 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As you listen to the audiobook, you'll unpack the prayers of the Apostle Paul and learn how to pray with confidence for the things God desires, things like spiritual growth or steadfast faith, or like John Berridge in the story Alistair just told, to find refuge in Jesus alone. In the book Pray Big, Alistair draws from the Apostle Paul's bold prayers for the believers in Ephesus to give us a pattern for how we can come before God in the same way. Here's a brief excerpt from the introduction to the book.
0: I want to pray bigger and better. I want you to enjoy praying like that too. And to do that, we need to discover how to pray as Paul did, which means we need to learn to believe what Paul did. We need to know who we're speaking to, and we need to know what to say to him.
1: 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Now, before we wrap up, I want to remind you that Alistair is hosting the Basics Conference 2026 today and tomorrow in Southern California. So please keep him and all of us, the speakers, the many men who are attending the conference, keep us in your prayers that we will glorify God and that together these men will do the basics of Christian leadership well. And now here's Alistair to close with prayer.
0: Father, thank you so much that we can remember the wonder of your redeeming love, the challenge of your perfect life, the clarity of your instruction, and the warmth and passion of your love for those who feel themselves to be beyond hope, and your stinging rebuke for those who hide behind the hypocrisy of externalism. Only you, God, know who we are. You know what we are. You know what we need. And we pray that you will come and meet us and give us no rest at all until we rest entirely in Jesus and on his work alone, find that wonderful freedom in all that he has accomplished. And may the grace of the Lord Jesus, the love of God, our Father, and the fellowship of the Holy Spirit rest upon and remain with all who believe today and forevermore. Amen.
1: 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Does our obedience precede God's acceptance, or does his acceptance prompt our obedience? Your answer to that question will affect how much you enjoy the Sabbath. Tomorrow we'll find out why. The Bible teaching of Alistair Begg is furnished by Truth for Life, where the learning is for living.
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3: I grew up in a family of atheist Jews that believed in science and humanism, not God. I learned Yiddish and Jewish history, songs and dance, and we had family feasts on Passover and Hanukkah. Ours was a leftist political stance with anti-war and civil rights protests, but I had a hunger inside for spiritual things that led me to explore drugs and the occult in high school. In college, I dared to attend an evangelism crusade in Madison Square Garden and fought the urge to go to the altar. When I was 18, my hunger for something unknown led me to bike across the country, after which I found it hard to go back to the routine. The next summer, I biked around Europe with my girlfriend, then visited Egypt and Ethiopia. After 6 months, I came home with malaria. The summer after that, I fell in love with Diana, and we traveled to Oregon, where a Christian shared the gospel with us and told us that living together was a sin. Diana and I moved to California, where I fell under the spell of a false guru who drove Diana away. Then, when he abandoned me, I was suicidal until I called on the name of Jesus. Then I began reading the Bible and saw how deceived I had been. Diana had given her life to Christ, and we decided to get married. I called myself a Christian from then on, but I wasn't born again. My friend in Oregon kept praying, and one day I was finally ready to trust Christ as my Messiah and Lord. I prayed and wept for hours at the sacrifice of Jesus for my sins. I'm Robert Rosette, and I found new life in Jesus Christ. If the Son, therefore, shall make you free, you shall be free indeed.
2: If you would like to be free from the weight of sin by accepting Jesus Christ as Lord and Savior, call 1-888-NEED-HIM right now. 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
4: And the Lord has sent His Son to be afflicted for us, to deliver us. And one day we will be fully delivered when He brings us out of this world. Because of being covered in His blood, we will be presented before Him, holy and blameless and beyond reproach. And there, every tear will be removed from our eyes. And it's not only the case that we won't ever cry again, but every hurt that we have will be removed. We won't feel it anymore. This God does for us, securing us in the eternal promised land, because He looked down and He saw our helpless estate. He saw our affliction, and He knows it full well. And He acts to deliver us. And when we understand this, when we hear the good news of great joy of our deliverance, knowing that God has seen our affliction, then we bow our heads in true worship and say, "My God and my Lord, I am yours. Send me, use me to serve you as you would have me."
5: 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This is Denny Nugent here with today's question for John. Just the mention of the word evangelism can send your emotions into a spin. Excitement, anxiety, even fear. The New Testament anticipates those reactions.
4: When we know Christ, His love, the sufficiency of His work, which pacifies our nagging conscience, tells us we are not a dirty, unclean, rejected thing, but dearly loved, cleansed, we are then free to serve the Lord in the new way of the Spirit and not the old way of the letter. 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We get wings to find His commandments only from the gospel.
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7: The covenant of redemption is the unbreakable, immutable, irrefragable foundation for the covenant of grace. 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
6: What a glorious, comforting truth. 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Welcome to Renewing Your Mind this Tuesday. We're exploring biblical covenants this week with Dr. J.V. 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But now, here's Dr. Fesco.
7: When we first hear of an eternal covenant among Father, Son, and Holy Spirit, it might at first strike us as something that goes beyond what the Bible says. It may strike us as being a little bit speculative. How do we know what the Trinity was doing before the creation of the world? When asked, what was God doing before the creation of the world, St. Augustine once responded to a curious person, "He was making hell for people who ask questions like that." Now, some people have dismissed this doctrine as being something of a scholastic sophistry, some kind of peering into the divine mind when we haven't been given such license. Some have questioned the scriptural basis for this particular doctrine. But we have to ask the question, what if there is solid biblical evidence for an eternal intra-Trinitarian covenant among Father, Son, and Holy Spirit? If this is the teaching of Scripture, then of course we have a moral and ethical obligation to believe in this doctrine, as well as to teach it as nothing less than God's revealed truth. But before we proceed, we want to ask the question, okay, what is the covenant of redemption? We can say a simple definition for the covenant of redemption is the eternal agreement among Father, Son, and Holy Spirit to create and save a people. An eternal agreement among Father, Son, and Holy Spirit to create and to save a people. More specifically, we can say that within the covenant of redemption, the Father appoints the Son to serve as covenant surety and mediator, the covenant surety and mediator. In a little bit, we'll explain what a surety is. But then secondly, we could also say that the Father and the Son both determine to send the Spirit to apply the Son's work so that the Spirit can gather and save the elect, those whom God has chosen before the foundations of the world. So as we think about the covenant of redemption, we want to see that the covenant of redemption is biblically sound, and it's a necessary doctrine, and it serves as the eternal foundation of the triune God's activity in redemptive history. But what we'll do as we proceed forward is we're going to look first at a brief historical overview as to the origins of this doctrine. Secondly, we'll examine its scriptural foundations. And then third and finally, we'll set forth the basic parameters of the doctrine. So a brief historical overview of its historical origins. We'll look at its scriptural foundations, and then we'll set forth the doctrine. So let's first take a little examination here to look at the historical origins of the covenant of redemption. And that sometimes first impressions can be misleading, but upon closer examination, things can become clearer. And I think such is the case with the historical origins of the covenant of redemption. Some people might think, as you're reading the history of theology and you say, you know, I don't see people speaking of the covenant of redemption until the 16th century. Does this mean that the church fathers and the medievals did not speak of this covenant? We can say that in terms of the terminology itself, covenant of redemption, okay, no, they didn't speak in that specific way. But we can say that they did speak of this covenant in other ways, in material ways. We can say that they spoke of pieces of this covenant. The church fathers, for example, read the Gospels, and in particular, the Gospel of John, where Jesus says in John 14:28, the Father is greater than I. Or John chapter 17, verse 4, I glorified you on earth, having accomplished the work that you gave me to do. Well, in what way is the Father greater than the Son? And when did the Father give a work for the Son to do? There's no recorded historical instance, for example, of when the Father says here in the Gospels, I'm going to give you a work to do. So the church fathers and theologians of the Middle Ages discussed these various passages of Scripture as they pondered these particular questions. And it's here where they're dealing with the substance, if you will, of what we now call the covenant of redemption. In addition to this, we can say that theologians in the Middle Ages settled on using the Vulgate, which was the Latin translation of the Scriptures. And in particular, there's one passage of Scripture that comes to us from the Gospel of Luke, chapter 22, verse 29, that translates the original Greek in the following way, where Jesus says to his disciples, I appoint to you a kingdom as my Father has appointed to me a kingdom. Now, Christ spoke these words in the upper room as they celebrated the first Lord's Supper. But one of the hallmarks of the 16th century Reformation is to return to the sources. And in this case, theologians wanted to return to the original Greek and the original Hebrew, the Greek of the New Testament, the Hebrew of the Old Testament. And there was one Reformed theologian by the name of Theodore Beza. He worked with Calvin, and he was his successor at the Academy of Geneva. And he was, among other things, a New Testament scholar who prepared a critical edition of the Greek New Testament. And as he was reading Luke 22:29 and comparing the Greek with the Latin, he recognized that Luke does not use the term appoint. I appoint to you a kingdom as my Father appointed to me a kingdom, but rather he uses the Greek term diatithemi, which means to covenant. So that Jesus says in Luke 22:29, I covenant to you a kingdom as my Father covenanted to me a kingdom. And so, based upon this careful exegesis, this careful reading of the Greek New Testament, Reformed theologians like Theodore Beza began writing of an eternal intra-Trinitarian covenant, because they recognize here, Jesus explicitly says, the Father covenanted to him a kingdom. You had other theologians in the 17th century, James Durham, David Dixon, writing a work entitled The Sum of Saving Knowledge. It was a summary of the doctrine of salvation that was published with and appended to the Scottish Church's version of the Westminster Confession of Faith. The covenant of redemption was included in the congregational version of the Westminster Confession of Faith, the Savoy Declaration. It was included in the particular Baptist version of the Westminster Confession of Faith in the Second London Confession. So in this sense, we can say this covenant has scriptural attestation as well as the confessional Reformed witness says, yes, this is a genuine teaching of the Scriptures. However, we don't want to affirm a doctrine just because it's confessional, but ultimately we want to affirm it because what the confession says is ultimately rightly explaining the teaching of the Scriptures, because it's scriptural. So let's look secondly at the scriptural foundations of the covenant of redemption. And that Luke 22:29 presses the same question that John 17:4 generates. Remember John 17:4, I glorified you on earth, having accomplished the work that you gave me to do. When did the Father give to the Son a work? When did the Father covenant to Jesus a kingdom? Well, I think the immediate answer comes here in the context of John 17:5. And now, Father, glorify me in your own presence with the glory that I had with you before the world existed. So here Jesus is saying implicitly that the Father gave a work for the Son to accomplish before the world existed. So it's something that doesn't unfold in history, but prior to history, before the creation of the world. Another passage that gives us, I think, more information in this respect comes to us in Psalm 110, verse 1, where here Yahweh's words get spoken to David's Lord. The Lord says to my Lord, sit at my right hand until I make your enemies your footstool. Now, the New Testament confirms that these are words that were ultimately spoken between the Father and the Son. Hebrews 1:13, and to which of the angels has he ever said, sit at my right hand until I make your enemies a footstool for your feet? So what the psalmist here is saying is that, hey, I've been allowed to eavesdrop upon an ongoing conversation between the Father and the Son. And in particular, the language of sitting at the Father's right hand has to do with the Son's kingdom. This, I think, connects us back to Luke 22:29, when he says, "The Father covenanted to me a kingdom," when he says, "Sit at my right hand until I make your enemies your footstool." I think another statement worthy of our attention again comes to us from Psalm 110, where in verse 4, we read this, "The Lord has sworn and will not change his mind. You are a priest forever after the order of Melchizedek." Now remember, swearing an oath is the way that parties create a covenant. And so this means we can read Psalm 110, verse 4 as follows. "The Lord has covenanted and will not change his mind. You are a priest forever according to the order of Melchizedek." And notice how the author of Hebrews explains Psalm 110, verse 4, when he says this in Hebrews chapter 7, verses 20 and following, "And it was not without an oath." Here's that word. Remember, we said swearing an oath is a way to create a covenant. "And it was not without an oath, for those who formerly became priests were made such without an oath, but this one was made a priest with an oath by the one who said to him, 'The Lord has sworn and will not change his mind. You are a priest forever.' This makes Jesus the guarantor or the surety of a better covenant." And so here, the author of Hebrews explains that God swore an oath. He made a covenant and appointed the Son to serve as covenant surety. Now let's stop here for a moment and let's ask the question, what's a surety? I think a lot of times when we hear the word surety or when we hear the word guarantor, we think, for example, when someone co-signs a loan, they serve as a guarantor. Anytime I go to the doctor's office, they say, "Who is the guarantor should the insurance company not pay the bill?" And I always sign my name. I am the guarantor. Or if my sons go into the doctor's office or my daughter, "Who is the guarantor?" Well, I am the guarantor. Now, a guarantor is not a co-signer. My dad was a co-signer on my first car loan. I wish he was a guarantor instead of a co-signer. A co-signer says, "If you fail to pay, then I will pay." A guarantor says, "I will pay." That's a much better arrangement. If you can get someone to be a guarantor on your loan, I highly recommend it. It's a great way to go. However, here, when the Father swears an oath and he makes the Son a guarantor of the covenant, he's appointing him to serve as Savior, as Mediator, as Redeemer. He says, "You will bear the curse on behalf of your bride." And so here, this is important scriptural ground, the idea that the Father swears an oath and appoints his Son to serve as the guarantor or as the surety of a better covenant. This means he takes on all of the legal responsibilities for the covenant. There are other passages of scripture that we can take a brief look at. For example, in John chapter 5, verses 36 and 37, "For the works that the Father has given me to accomplish, the very works that I am doing, bear witness about me that the Father has sent me." And in fact, Jesus says that the Father sent him more than 30 times in John's gospel. You can't send yourself. Someone else has to send you. In addition to this, Jesus testifies that he and the Father have also sent the Spirit. John 15, 26, "But when the Helper comes, whom I will send to you, and from the Father, the Spirit of truth who proceeds from the Father, he will bear witness about me." No one sends themselves. They have to be sent by another. Where does this sending originate? But in that covenant in eternity. These are the passages that fill in the details of Luke 22:29. I covenant to you a kingdom as my Father has covenanted to me a kingdom. So this is the scriptural evidence. We've looked at the historical origins, the scriptural evidence. Well, third and finally, we want to look at setting forth the doctrine. And so there are three chief requirements. And then in addition to this, we would say six chief promises. So three requirements, six promises. So what are the requirements? The first requirement is that the Son would assume a human nature in order to carry out his covenantal work. Galatians 4:4 and following, but when the fullness of time had come, God sent forth his Son, born of a woman. The Son's assumption of a human nature assured that he would be the perfect Savior, that he would be faithful where Adam was faithless. But of course, as Hebrews 4:15 says, he would carry this work out sinlessly. So that's the first requirement, that the Son would assume a human nature. Secondly, that the Son would serve as a priest according to the order of Melchizedek, that he would serve as covenant surety, and importantly, that he would offer his representative obedience in our place, that he would obey for us, because we know we're incapable of obeying, but he is sinless. But he's not merely sinless, rather, he completely fulfills the law for us. Romans 5:19, for as by the one man's disobedience, the many were constituted sinners, so by the one man's obedience, the many will be constituted as righteous. And then the third requirement is that the Son would merit and complete the work of salvation. Then the Father and the Son would send forth the Spirit to apply the Son's work. So these are the three requirements: assuming human nature, serving as a priest according to the order of Melchizedek, and then upon the completion of his work, sending forth the Spirit. But in addition to this, as I said, there are, we can say, six promises. The first promise is that the Father promised that he would prepare a body for the Son. Hebrews 10:5, when Christ came into the world, he says, sacrifices and offerings you have not desired, but a body you have prepared for me. The Father prepares a body for the Son. Second, the Father promised to equip the Son with the necessary gifts and anoint him with the Holy Spirit to carry out his ministry. Think of Isaiah chapter 42, verse 1. Behold my servant whom I uphold, my chosen in whom my soul delights. I have put my Spirit upon him. He will bring forth justice to the nations. Third, the Father promises to support Jesus in his work as well as to deliver him from death. Psalm chapter 16, verse 10, which Peter later quotes in his Pentecost sermon in Acts chapter 2, verse 27, for you will not abandon my soul to Hades or let your Holy One see corruption. Fourth, the Father promised to reward the Son for his completed work, which would enable him, of course, to send out the Spirit to gather his body, the church. Acts 2:33, Peter says this, being therefore exalted at the right hand of God and having received from the Father the promise of the Holy Spirit, he has poured out this that you yourselves are seeing and hearing. And so Christ pours out the Spirit. Why? It's a consequence. It's a reward of his completed work. Fifth, the Father promised to give the Son the elect as his reward, to give him his bride. This, I think, is a humbling thought when you contemplate it and when you meditate upon it. How many of us, whether as children, whether as people in the workplace, where we receive the information that, okay, if you do a job well done, you'll receive some sort of reward. You'll receive a bonus. You'll receive a prize. Well, think of the church and how sinful we can be. And then think about it, that we are Christ's reward. Sinners that we are, we are His prize. We are His gift for accomplishing the work. On some days, I can't help but think, well, Jesus may want a refund because we're such a terrible gift. We're such a terrible reward. But yet in His mercy, we are Christ's reward. Revelation 7:9, after this, I looked and behold a great multitude that no one could number from every nation, from all tribes and peoples and languages standing before the throne and before the Lamb. And then sixth and finally, the Father promised to reward the Son with all authority and power in heaven on earth for the government of His church. Think about the Great Commission, Matthew 28, verses 19 and following. All authority in heaven and earth have been given to me. Go, therefore, into the nations and baptize and disciple them. So the Father first promises to prepare a body for the Son. Secondly, to equip the Son with the necessary gifts and anoint Him with the Spirit. Third, to support the Son in His work and to deliver Him from death. Fourth, to reward the Son for His completed work, which enables Him to send out the Spirit. Fifth, He promises to give to the Son the elect as His reward. And sixth, and finally, to reward Him and to give Him all authority and power for the government of His church as well as on earth. One last thing that we want to keep in mind is that we can say that the covenant of redemption is the unbreakable, immutable, irrefragable foundation for the covenant of grace. It's the covenant among Father, Son, and Holy Spirit that creates that unbreakable foundation for our salvation. In this, we can say, this is the love of God conceived in eternity, and we will see it break forth in history. But before we get to the covenant of grace, in our next lecture, we want to look at the covenant of works, God's covenant with Adam.
6: An unbreakable foundation for our redemption, indeed. 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The word covenant does not appear in the opening chapters of Genesis. Yet Reformed theology has historically affirmed that God made a covenant with Adam in the garden. Why is this? Join us Wednesday as Dr. Fesco explores the biblical foundation and theological importance of the covenant of works here on Renewing Your Mind.

God loves you. He sent his son to die so that we could see our desperate situation. We could turn to him in hope. We could forsake these things that we would cling to in this world and all of our sin, and we would trust in him, and we would say, oh, my desperate situation, I cannot die in a common status. I need to be sanctified. I cannot die in my sin. I need to be forgiven. And the gospel message to us, Lord's Day upon Lord's Day, is that Christ has come, and Christ has accomplished this work. And if we put our trust in him, he will be ours and we will be his.

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1: Okay, here's a quiz for you. God's divine power has granted to us all things that pertain to life and godliness. Through, well, how are you going to answer that question? Through keeping my way pure, through clean hands and a holy heart, through laboring to perform? Well, no, it's through the knowledge of Him who called us to His own glory and excellence. It's through the very work of Jesus Christ. Hear more about the gospel of Jesus Christ on KFGR Radio 24 hours a day, or join us at Trinity Bible Church in Powell or Redeeming Grace Church of Cody for more gospel preaching.
2: He rose from the dead. He did not stay dead. Death could not hold him because he had paid the penalty in full. And so he came out of the grave. He rose to newness of life, to eternal life. And we who are in Christ, we who have Christ as our representative, have been raised to this new life with him. Because he fulfilled the law for us, we are no longer dead. We are alive together with Christ. We have eternal life now.
3: Philippians chapter 4, we'll start at verse 14. And you'll notice in our scripture reading, it's Paul thanking this church in Philippi for the gifts that they had sent him. And maybe it seems a little strange in our culture. Why would he wait till the very end of the letter? That's one of the occasions for writing it. Well, every culture and custom has certain etiquettes. My grandma taught me the etiquette of if you get a gift, you don't get to use or enjoy that gift till you've written that thank you note. You got to say thank you for the gift you received. It was interesting for me to learn how in this ancient Greco-Roman world, it was customary that if you do receive a gift, you have two options. If it's a formal relationship, like a patronage, then you ought to send something back. It's almost like a transaction. They purchase something that you ought to give now back to them. But then on the other hand, the other option is if it's a gift among family or friends, it's almost too formal to say thank you for the gift. Because we're friends, we're family. It's almost just like why wouldn't we provide for one another's needs? And so I think you can pick up like the fact that he leaves it till the very end of the letter, and even the way he words it, it sounds a little foreign to our ears. It's not how we would say thank you. But this was the custom, and as you'll see, this was Paul's way of reassuring the church in Philippi, we are family. I'm not going to give you this formal thank you. But this is what our passage is for today. So I'll read for us. Trusting, as God's own word says in Philippians 3, that the word of God is spirit-breathed. Hebrews 4, the word of God is living, powerful, and piercing. Our passage is Philippians 4, verses 14 through 23. It's God's own word for his people. And if you receive it with faith this way, then you can say, thanks be to God.